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7: 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He's the host of Northern California's longest-running conservative talk show. He's a man with a message, a conservative with compassion. 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
8: Good afternoon, Northern California. Welcome. Just about 5 minutes after the hour, 5 p.m., as we welcome you to another edition of Lifeline. Keeping you company Monday through Friday at this time, as we typically do, addressing issues that impact your life, your world, and your Christian walk. Got a lot of important things to talk about tonight, so let's just dispense with any further ado and get down to cases. If a non-believer were to approach you, maybe somebody that's a co-worker, a family friend, a neighbor down the street, and ask you, "What do you believe?" Could you answer them? You might say, "Craig, well, of course I can." If that same person, after you've explained what you believe, asked you, "Why do you believe it?" Could you answer them? I fear that perhaps there's a ever-increasing number of believers, certainly within the Western Church, that are losing grip on not only the second question, why do you believe, but perhaps even elements of the first question. There are more and more people that identify themselves as Christians and will say, "Well, of course I am, because I'm born in America." Or, "Of course I'm a Christian, because my parents were Christians." Or, "I attend church at least twice a year on Easter and Christmas, whether I feel motivated to do so or not." And yet, Scripture exhorts us to be ready to give an answer for the hope that lies within. Maybe part of the equation here is that there's a lot of folks that are largely quite hopeless, meaning they do their Christianity as something that's an act of habit, as opposed to a sense of real being a Christian, having a vibrant, living, personal relationship with very Jesus himself, which, of course, at the end of the day, is exactly what God's heart desire is. Today on the program, we're going to break down a number of the important essentials of the faith, why they are essential, and most importantly, why every believer needs to not only know why they believe them, but be ready to give an answer for the hope that lies within. Joining me today in studio is one of the nation's leading Christian apologists. He's a best-selling author. He is the senior pastor.

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2: To spend some time with you today and to talk about a very critical issue. We talk about the essentials of the historic Christian faith, which coincidentally is also the title of a book that you've written. And, you know, it's troubling because you will see challenges to the Christian faith taking place not only in the public square and the mainstream media, but on an ever-increasing basis on so-called social media, where individuals are being called upon to be defenders of the faith, and as sometimes even well-being individuals that are just simply curious, ask questions about, well, who is this Jesus? How do you know him? Why do you believe in him? What's the evidence for your faith? And sadly, a lot of Christians struggle to come up with an answer. It's almost as if there is the sense of cultural Christianity about them, but the true, vibrant, living relationship with Jesus and knowing God through his word seemingly absent.
3: That is so true, Brother Craig, and it really goes back to not only the home, where we have to start teaching the children about the Bible and the word of God, like Timothy's mother and grandmother did. They taught him at an early age, and they taught him the essentials, and Paul came along and just continued that. And then it starts from there with a failure in the home, a failure in churches. And the curse of the church today is biblical illiteracy. Mm-hmm. Not knowing these four W's. The first W is who you believe. Second W is what you believe. Third W is why you believe it and where. Because when you know all of these W's, you're going to know where you're going to go. And then I did an article for the pastors, for the pastor's breakfast, you remember, many years ago. And I laid out many different D's. And this is kind of like explains why we, the people are being destroyed for lack of knowledge, as Hosea says in Hosea 4 and 6. And then Amos says there is a famine in the land, not only in the land, but a famine of God's word. So I laid out for these pastors four D's. And the first D was, it's important for people to be discipled. It's so critical that churches disciple people in the essentials. And that's the failure that, and this is one of the reasons why I wrote the book, because I've been to churches, I've been to workshops and seminars, I've traveled all over the United States, and people are totally ignorant when it comes to the essential doctrines. That's why I wrote the book, to educate people. And the second D is this: when you know, when you've been discipled, then the next thing is that you're going to learn the second D, doctrine. It's so critical to know doctrine. And then the third D, and that's what my book is, it covers doctrine. The third D is discernment. The reason why we are not discerning is because we have not been discipled. We've not known doctrine. And then the fourth D is that we will be disciplined. We'll be disciplined in the things of God. And that's why this book is going to be a blessing to so many people. A little small book, but it's very powerful. And one other thing I want to say, too, is that there is so much emphasis, and I was sharing this with Andy, who works here. We got together and had lunch before I came here, and there's so much emphasis upon evangelism, and there's nothing wrong with that, but I'm going to lay out three E's. I'm giving all these D's, and then I'm giving all these, but it's powerful. And the first E is that we have to be know the essentials of the historic Christian faith, and we'll get into that a little bit later on from our book. And once we know the essentials, then we will be, the second E is equipped. And either you're going to get equipped or you

0: will get whipped. And then the third E is evangelism. So the thing that's going to make us effective in the area of evangelism is that we are trained and discipled in the area of the essentials, and then get discipled in being equipped, and then we'll know how to be effective in the area of giving reasons and answers for our faith. And all of these points are so important, Brother Craig.
1: Yeah, it strikes me there was a news report I caught the other day. They're continuing to sort of unpack the events that occurred June of a year ago in Seaside, just outside of Miami, the Champlain Towers, this 15-16 story condominium complex that literally just collapsed. And I'm reminded how it just fell apart like a house of cards, and the image of that, the imagery that Christ brings about in Scripture. And we think of whether or not the house is built on solid rock or on sinking sand, and the importance of having our faith built on solid rock of God's Word. Because when it's built on shifting sand, not unlike those condominium towers, all need for a strong wind to come along or for movement of the earth to occur. In the case of our lives, that might be illness, loss of a job, maybe a spouse who suddenly announces, I'm tired of you, I'm out of here. Whatever it might be that can shake the foundation of our world. And if our hope is not built on very Christ himself, if we haven't established that theological foundation on his word, it's very easy for our life, much like that condominium complex, to come crashing down, as it did in Seaside, take everyone with it. It's a tragedy. And I think what's tragic in the analysis from a theological standpoint is the fact that we do have access to God's Word. But so often people are reduced to either quick platitudes and interesting little sayings that they'll extract out of context quite frequently, one aspect of Scripture or another, or the preacher who gets up on Sunday morning, reads one line out of Scripture, and then goes on for the next 45 minutes telling stories that has nothing to do with the expository preaching of God's Word, or that line-by-line, chapter-by-chapter, verse-by-verse study of His Word. And I'm curious, from your perspective, Dr. Buckner, and you kind of alluded to this in your opening remarks, if maybe one of the big things that is challenging and facing the church today, to the peril of the church, is this degree of biblical illiteracy, both in the pulpit, I'm sorry to say, and in the pews, where folks don't see the necessity of being solid in God's Word. They don't understand even what the foundational pillars, the fundamental pillars of their own faith is about. So it isn't any wonder when somebody comes along and says, what do you believe? Why do you believe it? Not only are they incapable of answering that question, but the minute the first challenge comes in life, their whole spiritual life collapses like that condominium complex because it's built on shifting sand.
0: What a good analogy. I really appreciate that. I'm sure a lot of people listening do too. Yeah, you're so right. And, you know, what's happening today is, I'm a professor at Gateway Seminary, and I teach master's students. And I was teaching a while back on the deity of Christ, that he's God and man, two natures yet one person. And one of the students stood up and said, Jesus Christ never claimed to be God. Now, this is coming from a Baptist theological seminary where students are learning to get their master's degree. And what happens oftentimes in seminaries, I'm not tainting all of them, but they get there and they learn hermeneutics, the biblical science of interpretation. They learn stuff related to homiletics, how to do a sermon. They learn other areas of church history, on and on, Greek and Hebrew. But when it comes to the essential doctrines, this is an area that they're failing to teach on and have classes on. And I've challenged seminaries all over the United States to have classes on it so they don't have students like this, because they come up in churches where, and it's sad to say this, you mentioned this, I'm not saying all pastors, but I've been in seminars for pastors, and I've gone over my other book on the Trinity with them and challenged them, and many of them don't know. And I say the reason why you don't know is because pastors before you didn't disciple you. So a lot of times this ignorant situation is generational, and it's sad, and we got to do something about that, because what happened with this situation dealing with this seminary, I'm trying to do everything I can to train students in this area, and when they get into Sunday schools in churches, what they're learning in a lot of the churches about David killing Goliath, it's good. It's good to learn those things. Good to learn about, you know, Samson, his strength. But if we don't start teaching people about God, Jesus, who the Holy Spirit is, the resurrection, bodily resurrection, if we don't start teaching people in those areas, it's going to open up the floodgate for cults and isms and false religions to get them. I'm giving a good example of this. In the 1970s, around 78, I was a missionary for the Southern Baptist for about 10 years in the Fillmore District. I was a missionary with the Christian Social Ministries Department. I ran a Christian mission there. And I was warning the churches of Jim Jones. Jim Jones was duping the people. The mayor, Jimmy Carter, was the president at the time. They all loved him. He's feeding people and everything like that. And the Bible says to test all things and hold fast to that which is good. And the Bible says that the Bereans were more noble than those in Thessalonica because they tested everything that Paul said to the scriptures. And so what happens is I warned the people of Jim Jones. They looked at me like, you don't know what you're talking about. This is a great man. He's feeding people and everything like that. I said that you're looking at the externals, but you're not looking at the internal. And that's why Jesus confronted the Pharisees, because he said, everything you do outwardly, it's like whited sepulchers, but inwardly, you're full of dead man's bones. So I'm just saying there's one more point on this. And then 916 people went to Guyana, and most of them were black. And when they all died over there, many of them came running back to me and saying, we should have listened to you, Dr. Buckner. But I told the pastors, I said, what they should have listened to and what you should have listened to is teaching them the Bible and essential doctrine so that they wouldn't get deceived by this false prophet.
1: They didn't know how to distinguish the false teacher, the false prophet, the false doctrine, because they had never learned how to recognize what was true. And I would, as we go to break, I would equate it to the notion of having a pilot that's experienced and has a lot of air miles and has flown every imaginable size of airplane on up to the 757s. And this pilot knows how to avoid turbulence and just make it a wonderfully smooth, relaxing flight. But if he's never learned how to land the airplane... I'm going to be a little less confident, because while seemingly having a lot of the fundamentals down, if you don't have everything, including the basics, like how to land the airplane or why it's critical to trust in the literal bodily resurrection of Jesus Christ or his virgin birth, if the solas are not fundamental components to who you are, what you believe, and ultimately why you believe, then I'm afraid you're like the guy who's gotten on board the airplane. You might be sitting right up there in first class, smoothest flight you've ever had, until the captain announces, ladies and gentlemen, we've arrived at our destination. Unfortunately, we won't be landing anytime soon because I was absent that day in class.
0: Preach on, brother.
1: We're just going to fly till it runs out of gas.
0: Yeah, preach on, brother. We're ready to give the invitation.
1: Amen. We're going to take a time out, come back to more of our discussion. Dr. Jerry Buckner with us today. He is one of America's leading Christian apologists. He is a lecturer, best-selling author, and the host of Contending for the Faith, heard Saturday evenings at 7 p.m. right here on KFAX. We're going to come back to more of our discussion and look at the essentials of the historic Christian faith as this edition of Lifeline continues.
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8: Jesus said, "This is the will of my Father, that everyone who beholds the Son and believes in him will have eternal life." 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
1: Our conversation continues. Dr. Jerry Buckner with us tonight in studio. We are talking about the essentials of the historic Christian faith. And Dr. Buckner, let me anticipate perhaps a question on the minds of perhaps a few of our listeners that are saying, well, Dr. Buckner, if at the end of the day I name Jesus as Lord and Savior, I support my church, I put a couple of bucks into the offering plate to help support missionaries, I'm faithfully going to church every Sunday, well, why is it important that I understand what grace is, why faith is important, or even embrace the notion of Christ's bodily resurrection or the virgin birth? I mean, at the end of the day, do those points really matter that much so long as I say that I believe in Jesus?
0: Right. That's a very good point. What happens with people when they think that way is that they have not been really taught the lordship of Jesus Christ. Because when you come to grips with the lordship of Jesus Christ, it's a denying of self. And the big thing that we want to elevate is self and ego. And John the Baptist said, he must increase and I must decrease. It's about denying self. The real principle of being a true disciple is denying ourselves, taking up his cross and following him. And I think one of the most scariest chapters in the Bible is Matthew chapter 7, when Jesus said, "In that day, many will say, Lord, Lord, didn't I prophesy in your name? Didn't I cast out many demons? Didn't I do many mighty works?" And he will profess to them, "I never knew you, because you didn't do my Father's will." If we think that just saying a few words, as you mentioned, is going to be a thing that's going to satisfy the God by which we serve. And we're not following his will, because when we know his will, we'll know his ways. And when we know his will, we'll know his ways, and then we'll know his works. So when he says, many will call me Lord, Lord, and I will profess to them, I never knew you, it's really important for all of us to make sure that our motives are right with God in alignment to his will. It's not about what we think and what we feel, because Proverbs 3, 5, and 6 says, trust in the Lord with all your heart, lean not to your own understanding, and all your ways acknowledge him, and he will direct your path. But that's one of the most scariest chapters in the Bible, is Matthew 7, because on that day, there's a lot of people going to say, Lord, didn't I do this and do that? And he's going to say, yeah, you did it, but your motives were wrong, and you did not do my will, and you rejected my lordship. You wanted to be Lord of your life. And that means that we got to surrender to Jesus the three T's, our total time, talent, and treasures.
1: Are we then differentiating between the notion of simple belief versus knowing? And I pose that question because I would imagine we could argue that, well, Satan probably believes in Jesus. Mm-hmm. But you look throughout Scripture, you know, what must I do to be saved? Believe in the Lord Jesus Christ. You will be saved, you and your household. But that's a starting point. And when you dive into things like surrendering unto him, in all ways he will direct your paths if you acknowledge him. Well, now we start to get into sort of the thick of what Christianity, what true discipleship is about. Suddenly then there's this major paradigm shift between simple belief versus knowing, and there's a critical difference between the two, is there not?
0: Oh, it is. It really is, because a lot of people may experience something, but you got to really surrender something. You got to surrender this thing to the Lord, and he must become Lord. And some people say, you know what, Dr. Buckner, on this planet, I'll never surrender to Jesus as Lord of my life, nor will I do it in the next life. But my friend, don't get deceived and be rejected from Jesus throughout eternity. Jesus said in Philippians chapter 2, that great kenosis passage, every knee will bow and every tongue will confess to me as Lord. So it's better to bow on this side and acknowledge him and surrender to him as Lord. If you wait on the other side, it's going to be too late. And that's the big challenge in a lot of the churches today, because discipleship carries with it lordship. You're talking about lordship. When you get involved with lordship, notice all these ships. We got to get involved with the lordship. We got to get involved with stewardship, ownership. And when we get involved with all of those and we totally surrender to him as Lord, then we know we have that peace inside our hearts, and we know that we're growing, because we grow in that lordship every day, and we grow in that maturity. And if we're not going to start at the point of surrendering to him as Lord, nothing else really is going to happen, because it's not the, we can't stop just at the at saying he's my savior.
1: And this maybe is demonstrative of the notion that creates a lot of problems in the first place, with certainly not all, but many churches that only want to focus on membership, not discipleship. And it's interesting to note that nowhere in Scripture does Jesus say, go out and make Christians. We are exhorted, though, to go out and to be disciples and to make disciples.
0: Yes.
1: And that carries with it a greater sense of gravitas, doesn't it? I mean, if we draw the parallel of the disciples, the 12 who spent Christ's earthly ministry together with him in ministry, it's a whole different plane, isn't it?
0: Absolutely. And what happens in a lot of our churches, too, and this kind of falls right into what you're saying, I challenge churches to look at preaching and teaching differently. Because what we do in a lot of our churches, we emphasize so much upon preaching. So we get people hyped. We get them entertained. We get them emotionally feeling good. But when you look at Jesus, Jesus reversed it. Jesus preached to unbelievers, and he taught believers. In most of our churches today, we just do the opposite.
1: Hmm.
0: And that's what's getting us in a lot of trouble, because you got to take your emotionalism and you got to apply it to faith guiding you in everything you do. So Jesus, as you were mentioning, he spent 3.5 years teaching, and he preached to unbelievers. But in our churches, we got to reverse that, because it's a problem.
1: Dr. Jerry Buckner with us tonight in studio. A look at the essentials of the historic Christian faith. The book, by the way, is available. You can get it online if you go to Dr. Buckner's website. It's simply contendingfaith.org. 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You can click on the donate button there. Be sure to leave your address so they can drop a copy off in the mail to you. Just $10 for a copy of The Essentials of the Historic Christian Faith, the book that we are discussing on today's program. Alternately, if you'd like to just simply drop a check off in the mail, you can send that check off to CFTF, Post Office Box 553, Tiburon, California, 94920. That's Post Office Box 553, Tiburon, California, 94920. A time out, back with more of our discussion as we begin to unpack more of the essentials of the historic Christian faith as this edition of Lifeline continues.
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10: This is Hugh Hewitt for townhall.com. The future of the West and President Donald's reputation within it through the centuries will depend on the outcome of the ongoing battle with the Islamic Republic of Iran. America is decisively winning that battle, but it has not yet won it. If President Trump perseveres, that will not happen. If he abandons the battle, it could well be the worst foreign policy debacle for the United States since the end of the Vietnam War, rivaling even that of the catastrophe of President Joe Biden's command to American forces to quickly depart Afghanistan in 2021. Iran is run by religious fanatics. That is the defining threat Iran poses to the region and indeed the world. Most of the West doesn't want to deal with the implications of a theocracy bound up in medieval theology and run by fanatics in possession of weapons of mass destruction. President Trump is willing to do this, and he's acted on it. Now he must finish the job. I'm Hugh Hewitt.
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24: For God so loved the world that he gave his only begotten Son, that whoever believes in him shall not perish but have eternal life. 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
1: All right, welcome back to the conversation. With us tonight in studio, Dr. Jerry Buckner. We are talking about the essentials of the historic Christian faith. We're going to spend some time in a bit unpacking the five solas. But before we do that, I want to ask Dr. Buckner to walk us through what some of these foundational essentials are. And certainly we've touched on the periphery of a couple here, including the deity of Christ and his vicarious atonement. But walk us through, if you would, what these five fundamental essentials are and why they're so critically important at the onset of one's faith walk.
0: Yes, that's a good question. You know, St. Augustine one time said, in the essentials, unity, non-essentials, liberty, and in all things, charity. So those are some additional doctrinal things that we'll probably touch on a little bit later on. But when it comes to the essentials, in my book, I list five. And I list the first one is the doctrine of salvation. There's no way you can get around the fact that Jesus said in John 14:1, I am the way, the truth, and life. No man comes to the Father but by me. There's not a multitude of ways that cults talk about and false religions. Jesus said, I am the way, the truth, and the life. And Jude, the half-brother of Jesus, said, and that's where we get our name, contending for the faith. He says, the faith has been once and for all delivered unto the saints, once and for all. It is not additional revelations like Joseph Smith and Brigham Young and Muhammad saying Gabriel appeared to him. So that's an essential. And then Peter says in Acts 4:12, neither is the salvation in any other, for there's no other name under heaven given among men whereby we must be saved. So salvation comes through Jesus Christ and him alone. Then when we talk about the Trinity, we're talking about one God revealed in three eternal distinct persons. Now, a person right away when they get saved may not, comprehend that. But as they grow in the Word of God and they're in a Bible-centered church, they will grow in that area, because Jesus said, if you don't honor me, you don't honor the Father. So you got to honor Jesus, you got to honor the Father, and you got to honor the Holy Spirit, because they're all one. Then when we talk about the deity of Christ, we're talking about the Theanthropos. That means the God-man. He was one person with two natures. And so Jesus said in John 8:24, if you believe not that I am he, you will die in your sins, for where I'm going, you cannot come. Why did he say that? He used the divine title, I am. Now, in the book of John, the Gospel of John, the word I am is mentioned over 23 times, and that all relates to Jesus Christ being God. And for him to say in John 8:24, if you believe not that I am he, you will die in your sins. And Jesus confirmed that he was God when they asked him, who are you? Whom makest thou thyself in John 8? And then John 8:58, Jesus says, before Abraham was, ego in me, I am. And it says the Jews took up stones to stone him. The Jews were the first to start a rock concert. Mm-hmm. Every time Jesus claimed to be God, they want the raucous world. And then you have the third doctrine, essential doctrine is the vicarious atonement. That means that Jesus was the one that shed his blood for our sins. He's the Lamb of God that taketh away the sins of the world. Hebrews chapter 1 and 3 says, by him alone he purged our sins. And then it tells us in Hebrews 9 and 27, without the shedding of blood, there is no remission of sin. Some people say, Dr. Burton, how do you get so good at scriptural memorization? I said, meditation leads to memorization. That's so important for us to meditate day and night on the Word of God. And so you have people like the Word Faith teachers. They teach, and I have that in the book, that Jesus didn't complete the atonement at the cross. He had to go down to hell and take on a demonic nature, and he had to beat up a whole bunch of demons. And then Joel Osteen says he didn't complete it then. He had to take his blood up to the holies of holies, and then he completed it. But Jesus said on the cross, tetelestai, it is finished. And so we got to be careful about false teachers. And then the fifth essential doctrine is the bodily resurrection of Jesus Christ. In 1 Corinthians chapter 15, the Apostle Paul said, if Christ be not raised, our faith is in vain, we're yet in our sin. The big question is, how was he raised? Okay, Jesus tells us how he was raised in John 2 and 19. He said, destroy this temple, and in 3 days I will raise it up. But it says he spake of the temple of his body, which is the Greek word soma. So what we're dealing with here is this. Jehovah's Witnesses, I've been a cult expert for 52 years. I teach it in the seminary. But the Jehovah's Witnesses say that when Jesus was resurrected from the dead, he was resurrected a spirit creature. He did not take on a physical body. He manufactured bodies. See, that's blasphemy against the bodily resurrection. So when we talk about things like that, that's the five essentials. That's why I laid it out in the book. And when it talks about the Bible, the virgin birth, and the second coming, those are foundational truths that we don't deny as well. But these first that I mentioned, the five, is paramount in coming to know the Lord. Then we start to grow in the Bible. We start to grow in the second coming. We start to grow. But a lot of times people reverse those things, but we got to get to the doctrine of salvation, and that's why I have it as number one in my book.
1: And it's not only important from a foundational standpoint of sin and salvation, but also, is it not demonstrative? Is it not the evidence of Christ's victory over sin and the grave, over sin and death? I mean, otherwise you could say, well, okay, he died for our sins, but there his body yet lies in the tomb, in which case then you would nullify the notion of victory over sin and the grave. So the bodily resurrection of Jesus Christ becomes fundamentally important as a sign, as a witness, so to speak, to the completion of the work that God had sent him to do.
0: Oh, absolutely. I couldn't have said it any better. And when you think about the deity and the humanity, it kind of fits into this a little bit too, because as man, Jesus as man, he represented humanity on a perfect level. The second Adam, without sin. And then as holy God, he was a holy God sufficient to complete it without sin. So that goes together with the resurrection, because without the resurrection, as you indicated, our faith is in vain. We just don't have the faith to get saved. And so when you talk about a lot of times the world around us today, that is the number one thing that separates us from the religions of the world and the cults, is that we believe that Jesus died, buried, rose from the dead, and we got to acknowledge that. That's the thing that made Billy Graham's ministry so powerful. He didn't preach these great theological messages. He just preached the simple message. Jesus died. He was buried. He arose from the dead, and you got to believe that if you're going to be saved. And that's what Paul talked about, right? In Romans chapter 10, verses 9 and 10, if thou shalt believe in thy heart that God is raising from the dead, thou shalt be saved. Without that foundation of the resurrection, there is no hope for us.
1: And it's not only a fundamental distinction of Christianity against any other world religion, but there's an interesting footnote in here. when you look at the testimony that comes forward in the initial discovery of the empty tomb, it was two women. Now, that's unique because if you think about it, if you were trying to craft a story here, if you were going to say, you know, this is going to be bad news for us because he promised that he would come again. Well, if he comes again, that means he had to go. So where did he go and how did he get there? So we're going to go. We're going to have to get a bunch of guys together and roll away that stone from the front of the tomb, which had been put there by all the centurions, all the Roman soldiers. Going to be a lot of hard work. And then we're going to have to steal the body away, secret it away somewhere so we can make up a story. But in fact, that's not what happened. And isn't it unusual to note that if they were trying to concoct a story, they might have said, oh, there were a dozen guys, there were law professors, there were judges, there were rabbis that all witnessed this. No. The first two witnesses were women. Not because God was necessarily saying, well, we're going to ignore the fact that women's testimonies are not usually taken much weight of. In fact, what it used to say in Roman times, it would take the testimony of two women was not even equal to the testimony of one man. And yet the fact that you have two women as the initial witnesses demonstrates that this was not a story that was concocted, because if it had been made up, they would have made sure that those very obvious quote-unquote deficiencies or details would have been covered.
0: Absolutely. You're so right about that. And then you're dealing with the men after that who didn't believe it themselves. Mm-hmm. They didn't believe it until after they saw Jesus.
1: Doubting Thomas, I want to put my hand in his side and
0: see,
1: feel his wounds.
0: Great minds think alike. Doubting Thomas, and he said, unless I shall put my hands in his side and in his feet, I will not believe. And Jesus appears to him, and the doors are shut, which is so unique about a spiritual body. It can step from one dimension to another without any violation of gravity. And he simply appears. And then Thomas sees him, and he says in Greek, O kurios mo keo theos mo, the Lord of me, the very God of me. And Jesus says, Thomas, because you see me and you believe, blessed are they that have not seen and yet have believed. So you have doubting Thomas. And I always tell people, the problem is not with you being a doubter. The problem is not being a seeking doubter, because the Bible says if you seek, you will find. Knock, it shall be open. Ask, and it shall be given. And so these disciples, these men, did not believe. The women, it's ironic for them to be there, but the men didn't believe. And then when they saw him, it says their hearts were burned within them. So this story of the resurrection, it's miraculous. It's supernatural. It's not something that was just natural. It was supernatural from the way it all went down. And then you're talking about people who had saw him. Let's add some more meat and gravy on the meat. Let's say that if it was a lie, then why would all of these people die for something that was not true? Mm-hmm. I mean, I tell people, get the book, Fox's Book of Martyrs. It explains all the ways that all of these people who followed Jesus was died. And look at Hebrews chapter 11. And they don't, people don't die for something that's a hoax or fairy tale. They die for something that is real and that they experience, and it's so powerful.
1: Dr. Jerry Buckner with us tonight in studio. A look at the essentials of the historic Christian faith. We'll take a brief time out, come back to more of our conversation as Lifeline continues.
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1: Back to our conversation. Dr. Jerry Buckner with us tonight in the studio. He, of course, hosts the Saturday evening program, 7 p.m., called Contending for the Faith. And he's the author of a number of best-selling books, is one of the nation's leading Christian apologists of our day. His book that we're discussing today is called The Essentials of the Historic Christian Faith. And if you know people in your life, maybe even for yourself, that are a little bit weak on the fundamentals, the basics, or you've recently led somebody to Christ, and you say, now I want to make sure that they've got a firm foundation, that they understand what it means to be a true disciple of Jesus, how to study to show oneself approved. This is a handy book. You can get a copy for yourself by sending a $10 check or money order to CFTF, think Contending for the Faith, Post Office Box 553, Tiburon, California, 94920. 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That's contendingfaith.org. And then be sure to leave your address, and you'll get a copy of The Essentials of the Historic Christian Faith by return mail. We've been talking about these essentials and the outgrowth of what happens when there is an alarming degree of biblical illiteracy. And when you couple that with some of the lack of foundational preaching from the pulpit, that oftentimes preachers today that will get off into these little these rabbit trails, they will quote from a scripture. And I, you know, this is not to be accusatory of every church out there, but there are some easy ways that if pastor starts with a scripture verse, reads it, and then closes his Bible and doesn't come back to it for the next 45 minutes to an hour, you know that you're not sitting in a church whose hallmark is expository biblical preaching and teaching. That notion of precept upon precept, iron sharpening iron, studying to show oneself approved, is critical to really getting into the meat of the Word and to learn what it means to be a true disciple of Jesus. Because to know Him is to love Him, but how do you get to know Him if you're never in His Word?
0: That's right. It's so important. You got to get in His Word and got to get His Word into you. And that's the big problem today, is that we not only have congregations that are illiterate, but many leaders that are illiterate. And that's why it's so important. When I was called into the ministry, I had said to myself that, you know what? I'm going to get some training, and I'm going to go to Bible school, and I'm going to go to seminary, because the Bible says in the book of James, right? It says, be you not many teachers, for you will receive what? The greater condemnation. Mm-hmm. I want to be be faithful to that. I'm going to share a story with you. I know we our time is almost up.
1: Take your time.
0: But there's a story that kind of like explains all of this in a nutshell. It was a story that was told one time, the truth and the lie went swimming. And the lie was following the truth in the pool. So the truth got to the swimming pool. He took off his clothes, got in the swimming pool. And then the lie said, oh, wow, look at that. I'm going to do the same thing because the lie always tried to imitate the truth. He took off his clothes. He got in the swimming pool. And then he said, this is too much to be around the truth. I got to get out of here. I don't want to be around the truth too long. So he got out of the pool. And you know what he did? He stole the clothes of the truth.
1: Mm.
0: And he went down to the town city where the people at. And the people looked at him and said, here comes the lie dressed up as the truth. And then the truth got out of the swimming pool. He couldn't find his clothes. He said, where's my clothes at? Didn't find them. And he went down to the town city where the people's at. And they looked at him and they said, here comes nothing but the naked truth. And I say to people, preach the naked truth. Live the naked truth. Eat the naked truth. Study the naked truth. Obey the naked truth. And part of obeying the naked truth is that we study to show ourselves approved, that we're diligent in studying it and not be people that are ignorant. And then we become bold when we do learn it. So when it says in the book of James, be you not many teachers, for you will see the greater condemnation, this is a serious thing. And it's never too late for pastors to say, I want some training. I go to churches. I do training for pastors and laypersons. There's always people out there that can come in and do discipleship, which churches need. They need to be taught in the area of discernment. I'm available to do that for any church. And then, by the way, every Saturday now, we started this same series on essentials on contending for the faith. Yes. So it's never too late, but we got to stick with preaching, teaching the naked truth and be obedient to that. And Jesus said what? The truth will make you free.
1: And that sense of studying the fundamental basics. I mean, at the end of the day, and we touched on this earlier, Dr. Buckner, the notion of building that firm foundation that then will be capable of withstanding any false doctrine, any false teaching, any calamity of life that comes along that potentially could upset your sense of who you are in Christ Jesus. Well, all of that gets addressed when you have a firm foundation. And we watch people today, particularly these days in the advent of social media and the internet, I hear people say things that I think borderlines on insanity. In fact, if you turn back the clock 50 years, some of these folks that would make these public proclamations would probably get rounded up by the guys in the white coats, so they get put into a nice hospital where they get a nice protracted stay on a 5150 until they could figure out what about them was making them crazy. Today, though, those very same people are called politicians, church leaders, mm-hmm. government leaders. And I think this notion that we have strayed so far from the fundamentals of the faith that we've reached a point where it's no longer a battle over what the truth is, but does truth even exist?
0: Mm-hmm, mm-hmm.
1: Or worse still, oh, it exists, but it's like it was one time suggested that, well, somebody was working on simply an alternate set of the facts. Wait a minute. You're entitled to your opinion, but you're not entitled to your own set of facts.
0: Oh, yeah.
1: Much as the notion that we have people that will say that, well, you know, it doesn't really matter what you believe, but if you believe, so long as you're sincere about it, that's the important thing. Now, you might believe something that is absolute polar opposite of what I believe, but both can be equal truths. So that means people that believe that the earth is a sphere can stand with the same degree of authority as the individual that says, no, I've looked at the map. The earth is flat. And both be taken completely seriously.
0: Right, right. You're so right. And the thing that's so scary about that, Craig, is I'm doing a teaching now on, prophecy and the end of time in our church. And what's so interesting is that Paul, in 2 Thessalonians chapter 2, he lays out a chronology towards the end. And he says that there will be a great falling away. And we see that the apostasy today just skyrocketing everywhere. No interest in the Bible, no interest in church going, no interest in praying unless we're in trouble. And then 2 Thessalonians chapter 2 says, because they have rejected the truth, that God sends them strong delusions that they would believe a lie than the truth. So we're at that time in our world today where people are delusional, because you can keep rejecting it, and then you graduate from apostasy to delusional.
1: Exchange the truth for a lie.
0: Yes, and then the worst is Romans chapter 1, is a reprobate mind. Mm-hmm. Because when you lay out Romans chapter 1, you're dealing with two P's. You're dealing with prophecy. You're dealing with the penalty. You're dealing with the penalty, and then you're dealing with a person being punished. So the penalty comes up when you're living in sin, and then the punishment comes, and then you become a reprobate mind. So we're dealing with all of that today. And I want to say this one more last thing, that there's always hope if we come back to the real Jesus. Somebody out here listening tonight, my prayer for you that you will come to know the real Jesus. Paul said there's another Jesus, another spirit, another gospel in 2 Corinthians chapter 11. So say this in closing. In the American Banking Association, they send hundreds of tellers to Washington each year to train them to be so familiar with the original money so that when the counterfeit comes, they can detect it right away. And I said to myself, what a beautiful sermon illustration. If we would be familiar and get back and be familiar with the real Jesus, there's no way we can be fooled by the counterfeit.
1: And there's a reason why Scripture tells us to test or try the spirits to see if they be of God. Mm-hmm. A look at the essentials of the historic Christian faith. Dr. Buckner, this is an excuse to get you back, because we've hardly scratched the surface today. But we appreciate so much your ministry. And for folks that are perhaps tuning in for the first time, we invite you to check out Dr. Buckner's broadcast, Contending for the Faith, Saturday evening, 7 p.m., right here on KFAX. The book, The Essentials of the Historic Christian Faith, available through the Contending for the Faith website at contendingfaith.org. Our thanks to Dr. Jerry Buckner for being with us tonight in studio, just a skosh past 6 o'clock from KFAX.
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3: With SRN News, I'm Keith Peters in Washington. The Federal Reserve left its key interest rate unchanged Wednesday, although three officials dissented in favor of higher rates as the central bank wrestles with how to deal with persistently high inflation. The Fed's rate-setting committee reached its decision after 2 days of deliberations, marking the fifth straight meeting at which the benchmark rate was kept at around 3.6%. Bullets recovered from two bystanders killed during a shootout at a Seattle festival last weekend do not appear to have come from the gun that a 15-year-old arrested at the scene was firing, police said in court documents filed Wednesday. The King County Prosecutor's Office filed charges of first-degree assault with a firearm enhancement, as well as unlawful possession of a handgun by someone under 18. More details available at srnnews.com.
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8: July 29. Embracing Interference. As he was walking in the temple, the chief priests and the scribes and the elders came to him, and they said to him, "By what authority are you doing these things, or who gave you this authority to do them?" Mark chapter 11, verses 27 and 28. None of us like someone else interfering in our business. When someone insists on our attention or demands our obedience, we instinctively respond negatively. Generally speaking, we don't want people telling us what to do, least of all in spiritual matters. It is always tempting to buy into the notion, particularly popular in our day, that our spirituality is no one else's business, a personal matter to be known only to us. In reading the Gospels, then, we may become distinctly unsettled as it becomes clear that Jesus interferes in our lives. Yes, it's for our good, but nevertheless, he interferes. Indeed, in his autobiography, C.S. Lewis refers to Jesus as the transcendental interferer. From the beginning of Jesus' ministry, people recognized that he spoke with authority.

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2: And command from us complete obedience. His perfect authority is an issue we must consider in every decision we make. So we are faced by the unsettling question, am I living according to my natural desires and the rules I have fashioned, or am I seeking to joyfully submit to my Savior on every day and in every way? It is only when we choose to bow down before Jesus' authority, acknowledging his lordship over our time, our talents, our money, our everything, that we can truly begin to embrace him as Lord and Savior and enjoy knowing him as a friend and a guide. Are you keeping him at arm's length in any way? That is precisely the place where he calls you to let him interfere. It's the place where you have the opportunity truly to treat him as the one who has all authority. He will certainly disrupt your life, but he alone has the right to, and he alone can set you free.
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7: If you are a frequent television viewer, I do not count myself amongst those numbers, but for those of you that are, you might have been watching recently the runaway smash hit early on TV series called Under the Banner of Heaven. And it's kind of a religious murder mystery. Is there such a thing as that? And I won't take time here at the top of the conversation to go into too much detail because I want to get into our visit with our next guest, who is in fact a former member of the Mormon Church. She has written a number of best-selling books. In fact, she has more than 30 bestsellers to her credit. She also has a PhD in biblical studies. Joins us now to discuss a book that is now retitled and re-released called Under the Banner of the Mormon Code. We're pleased to have join us once again Dr. Latane Scott. Dr. Scott, thanks so much for carving some time out of your schedule to be with us.
8: Oh, what a pleasure. Thank you.
7: Tell me first a bit sort of from your perspective, why the fascination with this? I mean, I suppose in the sense, I mean, obviously Americans, like a lot of Westerners, love to get pulled into murder mysteries and whodunit type stories and what have you. We have for, you know, going back to the days of Sherlock Holmes. This particular TV series, though, has a bit of a twist in that it is kind of against the setting of Mormonism. All of the primary protagonists in the story are Mormon or have some involvement with the Mormon Church. Why do you think that's attracting so much attention?
8: Well, Under the Banner of Heaven was based on a best-selling book by John Krakauer. And he based his narrative nonfiction on an incident that actually happened in the 1970s in Utah, where an offshoot of the Mormon Church, some, I guess we would call them Mormon extremists, had a woman that kind of married into their clan, and it really was a family clan, and she didn't really toe the line.

0: on some things like having multiple wives and other things, and they ended up murdering her. And this is, I mean, this is a documented case that actually happened. And Krakauer's book detailed that. But when Hulu made a series out of it, they put in a couple of characters that weren't from real life, but who were, one of them was a faithful Mormon. And I think the thing that made the big difference, Craig, with the listeners and the watchers of this Hulu series was that they saw what happens to a faithful, you know, true blue Mormon when he begins to see that his past, his all of the things that he held most dear about Mormonism actually don't have reality and fact. In other words, most of the history of the Mormon Church has been just made up or plastered over or prettied up, but it's actually quite a bloody background.
1: Or at times, as we've seen in the history of probably the least, certainly the last 100 plus something years, and that is when certain things come out that tend to be very inconvenient, then the history of the church gets rewritten and washed over, and the denial factory kicks into high gear. Beyond, obviously, some aspects, and I think, you know, for fairness and clarity's sake for our listeners, there are different branches of Mormonism. There's sort of the more traditional LDS, Utah, Mother Church brand of Mormonism, and then we have a lot of offshoots. I'm thinking of, for example, the Warren Jeffs offshoot that really gets into the notion of multiple wives to a very significant degree, and a very, very closed type of society where, on average, and correct me at any point, Dr. Scott, if I'm incorrect here, that most LDS Church Mormons, well, perhaps a lot of their social life might be amongst other Mormons and within their own family. They certainly don't eschew interaction with non-Mormons, and in fact, oftentimes are very, very active in the community around them.
0: Well, it's kind of a peculiar situation. When I was a very faithful Mormon at Brigham Young University, at that time, Brigham Young University was for members of the main group that you just mentioned, and everything you said was accurate, by the way. But also at BYU when I was there were several people from polygamist compounds in Mexico and in Arizona, young people that had been sent by their families to Brigham Young University because it was such a high quality of education. So this wasn't something really openly talked about, but, you know, I knew that once you started talking to people about their background, and they usually weren't very open about it, but you could finally figure out if they were from Mexico and they were from a particular community down there, they were from a polygamous branch of the Mormon Church. And I think at last count, Craig, maybe 50 or 60 distinct movements have come out of the mainstream Mormon Church.
1: Now, aside certainly from the polygamy, which of course tends to still, even in this day and an age when almost seemingly anything goes, it still tends to raise eyebrows. And yet I think there is a pretty significant group just amongst the population that probably still positively views views the church in a positive fashion, in the sense that, as I mentioned, the people of the church tend to be very involved in civic life and community life, and you know, well known for certainly clean living. You know, if you say, "Oh, my neighbor, you know how he is, he doesn't smoke, drink, or go with girls that do," they'll probably say, "Oh yeah, he's a Mormon." You know, there's that sense of a high level of discipline and healthy, clean living lifestyle. And yet, below the surface of sort of the presentation that all is well, the families get along, divorce never happens, it's all, everything's coming up roses, there is a side of Mormonism, and again, now to be distinct, I'm not talking here about the cult end of the polygamy side of the extreme end of LDS, but rather sort of within the mainstream church, that there's still a side of Mormonism that is not really what it's cracked up to be.
0: You know, there's an inordinately large percentage or large factor of Mormon women who are on antidepressants and or consider suicide because of the expectations that are put on them to live that kind of lifestyle. And, of course, if you believe, as I did, that when I got married that I was going to have as many children as my body could reasonably bear because there were spirits in heaven waiting to inhabit bodies, and they needed Mormon bodies, and so I was willing to do that. I didn't believe I was going to practice polygamy on earth, but I did believe I would practice it in heaven when I became a goddess, and my husband's other wives were goddesses, and he was a god, and we would be populating planets. Well, you can imagine that kind of expectation for eternity, coupled with the fact that you really do want to put the best face forward for your faith. You want your children to be, you know, dressed nice, and you want to be the hostess with the mostess and cook and clean and, you know, participate in church work. And it's really overwhelming for women. And I've spoken to many women who just suffered so silently, not because the church was repressing them, but because of the expectations that the church and they put on them to model future godhood. And it's quite a burden to carry.
1: Yeah, it would seem to me, I mean, you're describing a model that is very, in other terms, very works-based. And as we know from a biblical perspective, a works-based faith never turns out well. Our works mm-hmm. are a result of our salvation, or a product of our salvation, and not the other way around. And so I would imagine it must be pretty exhausting trying to live up to that standard, and then also finding yourself in a religion that is pretty closed-minded. And by that I mean, and I even say it on this program, hey, if I say something on the air that you think sounds like a lot of hooey, don't take my word for it. Go and check it out. Go talk to your pastor. Dive into the Word and see if it doesn't agree. And if the Word doesn't agree and proves me wrong, then please call me and tell me I'm an idiot and a liar. That kind of questioning, or sort of, shall we say, doubting Thomas trying of one's own faith, that's not encouraged within Mormonism at all, is it?
0: Well, not only that, Craig, what you're aiming at and what I'm aiming at is to help our Christian brothers and sisters have compassion for these people that are overwhelmed with having to earn their salvation, or in Mormon terminology, to earn their exaltation, because they believe salvation is guaranteed to everybody if you're born on earth, but exaltation means where you end up in heaven, and you have to earn that. You're absolutely right. And so you and I both want your listeners to come away with the impression that these people that seem so formidable with this great, you know, this, and they're trying their hardest to do their best, but there many of them are suffering because this is quite a burden that their religious faith puts on them. And you mentioned that they're being exclusive. I don't think you used that word. From the point of view of a Mormon, I was very proud of that. This close-knit group was something I was proud of. And to be honest with you, Craig, I've been a member of the same congregation for 50 years now. Once I left Mormonism, same Christian congregation of people. And I love that we stick together, too. So, you know, what we see as a disadvantage in others, we need to just make sure, if we're going to turn the searchlight of criticism on a group, that we have when it shines back on us, we're not doing the same thing. That's why I think people often ask, is Mormonism a cult? And I just wanted to ask you, Craig, what do you think about that?
1: Well, you know, as I understand a cult, and there's a couple of degrees to which I would define it. First and foremost, when it comes down to the most fundamental, rudimentary definition of what salvation is, I would suggest Yes, because I do not see within Mormonism the singular belief that the only way by which man may be forgiven of sin and regenerated and relationship with God restored is singularly and only by the shed blood of Jesus Christ. And yet I understand that there's so much of Mormonism that is works-based, which then I think would in a sense qualify it as being a bloodless cult, meaning that it does not singularly turn on Christ's work on the cross. And then when you add things like, the sense of being a tight-knit community is not always a bad thing, provided that, it doesn't become an echo chamber. And what I love about evangelical Christianity is not only are questions encouraged, I think that it really ought to be part of what we do. Hath God said? Let's check out and see what the Word has to say. Asking questions seems to be something that, at least from my understanding, is not always encouraged within the Mormon Church. I mean, I would suspect if you went to any of the 12 elders and said, "Okay, about these plates of Moroni, so they were discovered, they were translated, but you don't have them in the church library because God took them back up to heaven." That's interesting. I mean, the one thing that's beautiful about Christianity is that we can demonstrate not only from the eyewitness accounts that we see in the harmony of the Gospels and throughout Scripture, but there's also architecture and history that demonstrates that many of the things that we see and hear and read about within God's Word is, in fact, verifiable by extra biblical sources. And that's not necessarily the case within Mormonism. So from those two points, I would say, I would probably put, although maybe not in the same category as a cult, quote unquote, like a Jonestown, Jim Jones style cult, I would still have to say, and I would even say this to a Mormon friend, that I'm afraid that a lot of Mormonism does appear to be a cult.
0: You know, I agree completely with you, and I don't know whether, when we put this together, there are four characteristics of a pseudo-Christian cult. In other words, a cult that uses the terminology of Christianity, but is a cult. And one is that it deifies man or mankind, and we talked about that when I told you that I believed I was going to become a goddess and my husband was going to become a god. We've already talked about, and you brought up very aptly, the different view of salvation, a works-based salvation. When you mentioned the golden plates, what did the Book of Mormon intend to do? And it intended to make up for the lacks in the Bible. So the third characteristic of a cult is that it ostracizes Scripture or replaces it or diminishes it. And the only thing we didn't talk about that's the fourth characteristic of God, and I think this is remarkable that we did this, you and I not just discussing this ahead of time, is we did not talk about how a God, the Father in Mormon theology, was a former man who lived on a different planet than this and became a god.
1: Yeah.
0: So the four characteristics of a cult, we actually, just in talking about it, just in talking about what we know about Mormonism, we've already identified three of the four characteristics of a cult.
1: And, you know, I find it fascinating because when we talk about man's sin nature, I mean, certainly the notion of wanting to transplant or supersede God's authority, I mean, that was hinted at even within the Garden of Eden when the serpent came and said, "Well, hath God said?" And the notion of man wanting to take on God-like characteristics. I have to tell you, as a believer of many years now, I find even the notion exhausting. I would have no interest. God says, "I am the only Lord thy God, and you will have no other gods before me." And I don't even want to think about the notion of being competitive, let alone being on the same par. I am quite content with God being God. And I think that notion of becoming a deity or having, I mean, I may have traits in terms of being created in the image and likeness of God, but I am not God. And when we start to do that, we find ourselves, quite frankly, taking on the characteristics of another very prominent character in Scripture, and that is Satan himself, who wished to be God.
0: That's right.
1: And therefore, you look at that from a purely scriptural standpoint and say, you know, if Mormons insist that, you know, We all believe in the same God. It's just a little bit of a different approach. We've got a little bit more current revelation, you know, that it didn't end with the final pages being written of the New Testament somewhere in the Middle East 2,000 or 1,500 years ago, whatever the date might be. But instead, it was just, you know, less than 150, 200 years old, written here, just right over here in Utah. Boy, you got to look at that and say there seems to be something that's not quite computing. With me today is Dr. Latane Scott. She has a newly released and retitled a book called Under the Banner of the Mormon Cold. And she draws from her own life experiences to help readers understand the current day fascination with Mormonism, particularly as it's capturing some attention with the current television series Under the Banner of Heaven, as well as helping us understand not only what Mormon teaches, how it differs from traditional, mainline, fundamental, five pillars of the faith style Christianity, and then ultimately, and perhaps most importantly, how we can reach our Mormon friends for Christ. We take a time out. We'll come back with more as Lifeline continues.
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1: I'm getting the sense that we should have booked an hour with our guest in this segment of the program because there's so much to unpack here. But that'll maybe give you a good reason to go out and order a copy of her newly released and retitled book, Under the Banner of the Mormon Code, where she draws from her own life experiences and offers insights to readers in terms of not just having a better understanding of some of the history of Mormonism, what it teaches, how it differs from mainline evangelical Christianity, but then, and of course, most importantly, how we're able to share our faith and encouragement with our Mormon friends. And toward that end, let's talk about that. We've kind of talked about some of the challenges that Mormons face in terms of, you know, the sort of the requirement of lifestyle and good works for salvation. And I would suspect then to some degree, Mormons at some point in their life experience must get a little bit tired and feel tremendously unfulfilled that they're working so hard. And granted, they've got something to look forward to. But, you know, one of the joys, Dr. Scott, for me is that, yes, I've got heaven to look forward to, but I also get lots of benefits down here. And the relationship with God and the satisfaction of being able to have that communion with Him is absolutely without equal. And yet I would imagine for a Mormon, they don't share that experience. And I wonder if is that potentially a starting point when you wish to share your faith with a Mormon?
0: You know, I'm so glad you brought that up, because when people ask me, when Mormon missionaries come to their door, what should they do? You know, what should they know? Is there a magic bullet scripture you can quote to them and they'll go away scratching their heads and, you know, starting to wonder? And it's really much simpler than that, Craig. I tell people that when someone comes to your door and tells you that they have the Mormon gospel, I suggest that you not invite them in unless you're really, really prepared, and I believe your home is a sacred place not to bring someone in error into. But here's what I tell people to do. You can open the door and say, you know, I appreciate your coming, but you know what? I am so satisfied in my relationship with the Lord Jesus Christ, and I have such a happy relationship with my church family, and even though I have circumstances in my life that are hard, I have eternal joy and eternal hope, and I'm content with the Lord Jesus Christ. And I tell you why that would be so effective. When I was a Mormon, I believed that Christians were secretly unhappy and they needed Mormonism to be happy. And that they were all, and of course that was always solidified when people slammed the doors in the faces of us Mormon missionaries, you know. Here are these sour-faced people that, you know, say, I don't want to hear you, and they shut the door. When I was a Mormon, heard Christians saying, my life with the Lord Jesus Christ is so satisfying that I don't need what you're offering me. I tell you what, these 18, 19-year-old boys that are homesick, they're away from their homes, they're stuck with each other, you know, day and night, literally. If they heard that from, let's say, every other door that they knocked on in a neighborhood, of a Christian giving them a big smile and saying, you know what, I just don't need that. I have so much joy in my life, so much satisfaction in the Lord Jesus Christ. There's not anything you could give me that I don't already have. Those young men would go back and start thinking, what do they know that we don't know?
1: Let me ask you this. From a Mormon perspective, When I think of God, certainly I acknowledge and recognize that He is holy and righteous, and that He's a jealous God. He wants no other gods before Him, that He expects me to live up to a certain standard. The same token, that same God recognizes that in my fallen sin nature, we've proven to be wholly incapable of that, and therefore the reason why He sent His Son to pay the price on my behalf. But I don't see God as someone that is standing in heaven with a bat ready to bash me over the head at the first wrong move. Rather, I see a God that, yes, is holy and righteous, but is also loving, long-suffering, tender, compassionate, caring, always present, always responding, even though the answer sometimes to prayer may be no, but yet God is engaging and is there. Is that kind of perspective shared by Mormons, or is He the big boogeyman up in the sky ready to bop you over the head?
0: Honestly, I never had that impression, Craig. In fact, kind of to the opposite. Since I believe that God the Father was a former man who had lived on another planet, and that his wife, or wives, Heavenly Mother, had gone through the same kind of process I had gone through in an earthly life, I believe that they would be more sympathetic to my struggles because they had been through them themselves. And of course, that completely hijacks and shanghais the role of Jesus Christ as someone who came to earth to share in our sufferings. He suffered in all points just as we are. And if you don't mind me inserting this right now, because those four characteristics I told you about a cult are so significant in evaluating any group like Mormonism, I would love to bless your listeners with a free ebook on the characteristics of a cult. All they have to do is go to lepain.com/cults, and I'll send them a free ebook that gives the characteristics of a cult. You can take those and look at any group around you to see if they follow these four characteristics. And to come back to what you're saying, this view of a formerly human God, the Father, diminishes him. See, the comfort I have now, Craig, in the true and living God of the Bible is that he doesn't ever change. Mormons believe God is eternally progressing, that he's going to be wiser tomorrow than he was today. And the problem with that, of course, is that he's not as wise as he wasn't as wise yesterday as he is today. And that once you realize that, it makes him a lesser God because he's just one of us.
1: Yeah, and I'm so delighted that the God I serve is all-knowing, all-seeing, all-powerful, omniscient, omnipresent, and is all-knowing, and I don't have to worry about God learning something new tomorrow. He knows it all, and I can rely upon that in my own life. And you know, at the end, and I think this is a good point to conclude our conversation on, Dr. Scott, Mormonism, like many of the cults, if you scrutinize it close enough, you begin to realize that there are attributes that are Christianity-like, that are Bible-ish, but in the end are, in fact, a cheap imitation of the real deal. Now, how can you gain a better understanding in knowing the difference? Well, Dr. Scott, very gracious in offering a free ebook called What is a Cult? And all you need to do to get your own copy is to go to lepain.com/cults. 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Dr. Scott, we're going to have you back on when we've got more time to spend together, because there's so much on this subject matter that I believe is worthwhile talking about, and so many of the lessons that are certainly specific to Mormonism, but in the broader sense can be applied across the board for any of us, no matter who you might run into as you share your faith with others, gaining a better understanding of who Christ is, of course, and your own relationship with God is the first key to understanding more about the cults and sharing your faith. 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Dr. Lepain Scott, thank you so much for spending some time with us. The book, Under the Banner of the Mormon Code.
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1: In Hebrews 4, the writer reminds us of the words of David. Today, if you hear his voice, do not harden your hearts. By verse 9, he talks about rest for the people of God, a Sabbath rest, and exhorts us to labor or strive to enter into that rest. Well, as all of us know, modern living in the West, particularly here in the San Francisco Bay Area region, makes Sabbath rest, resting in Him, more and more elusive and challenging, and connecting with God at a deeper level, a communion level, more important and perhaps harder to achieve for many, with the distractions and noise of life that make things like prayer, meditation on His Word, and a sense of God's quiet presence something we have to strive for. Well, there's a wonderful property here in the San Francisco Bay region of Northern California that I think might very well provide the kind of atmosphere that can help make that process of laboring to enter into his rest so much easier. Joining me now on the program is Pamela Prime. Pamela is a best-selling author, and she is also one of the owners of Two Bears Dancing. And welcome to the program, Pamela.
14: Thank you, Greg. It's lovely to be with you today.
1: We'll talk in a moment about the wonderful property that you have available down along the Sonora region of California, close to Yosemite. But before we get to details on that, let's speak for a moment about this whole issue. Boy, you know, I think of the notion of even just quiet time, trying to disconnect, turn the cell phone off, walk away from the computer, be able to meditate on God's Word, just get some alone time with God. For a lot of people, that sounds very inviting, but almost impossible to do.
14: Well, I would agree with you. It's not only difficult in terms of how busy we are, but it's difficult in terms of what it means for us to quiet down. And sometimes I think we put too much pressure on ourselves. And if we would just simply walk out the front door and go for a 5-minute walk and just be aware of the beauty that surrounds us, that God has blessed us with, and give thanks for that 5 minutes. I think we've entered into a really remarkable experience of prayer. And we don't give ourselves credit for it.
15: And the other thing, too, I think oftentimes we fail to acknowledge the fact that, like any relationship, whether we're talking about a vertical relationship with God or a horizontal relationship with our spouse, our children, family members, friends, whatever, it takes communication. It takes time to make that happen. And can you imagine what kind of a relationship would the average husband and wife have if you were trying to engage in communication in the middle of, I don't know, a Levi's stadium surrounded by 50,000 people making noise and cheering and yelling and everything else? After a while, you would say, there's so much noise going on here, I can't concentrate on what you and I are trying to communicate because of all of the distractions taking place. And I guess to a great degree, that kind of describes of what's happening in our relationship with God. People say, well, I don't really feel that close. Well, is it any wonder with so much noise around us that kind of blocks or impedes the ability to enter into that kind of communication?
14: Well, I think that's really true. I also think that sometimes we're fearful of entering into a deep relationship with God, as we are fearful of entering into deep relationship with our loved ones. It's a strange phenomenon, really, but we have often such a fear of rejection or of not being worthy or of hearing something that we really are afraid of hearing.
15: Yeah, if God gets to know us as we really are, he might not like us very well, and of course we fail to recognize the fact he already knows us.
14: Well, that's right. And God does know us as we really are and is absolutely nuts about us and is always, you know, trailing after us, inviting us to come closer and to trust and to risk and to be present and to allow God to fill us with love.
15: Our life experience could be so much richer if we would just take the advice of the writer in Hebrews and recognize that sometimes it takes extra effort. We have to, as you say, step outside the front door for a moment and get away from the din and the noise, whether it's, you know, a five-minute break in the backyard to look at the bee running around collecting a little bit of pollen here and there, or admiring God's handiwork in the rose, whatever it might be, up to and including sometimes the notion where we really need a full, complete disconnect, that opportunity to sort of recharge our spiritual batteries and disconnect from the constant demand on our attention and time from everything that is electronic and the working world and so forth, and sometimes getting away to a spot that better fosters the ability to engage in that level of prayerful meditation and communion with God is really the answer. And toward that end, you have an absolutely spectacular 5-acre piece of property. I mentioned earlier it's down toward Yosemite. I think you're about an hour outside of Yosemite. You call it Two Bears Dancing. Tell us a bit about this wonderful retreat.
14: Well, you know, when you talk about going to some place that's quiet, that's Two Bears Dancing. It's 5 acres, which I think if you're living in the middle of the city is a lot. But this property is somehow very, in a way, secret from what's around it. It's very protected and private, and it's very peaceful. So people will walk the property. There's a lovely path that goes around the property. And just that walk, again, you know, being out in nature and admiring the magnificence of God. There's a beautiful little lake there, and water lilies and beautiful flowers around it, and frogs and birds and all the things that you'd find in nature. So it's very difficult to stay busy in your head when you're so busy looking at all the beauty. Suddenly you're shifted into a whole new level of consciousness, and people come away saying things like, oh, I feel so much more peaceful, or this place is magical, and we find it that way as well. It's when we're not there, we miss it very much. We love to go up and be there and enjoy the beauty that's there.
15: It's remarkable, David Kirkpatrick, how man will build cathedrals as a place of sanctuary for us to be able to commune with God, but none of them quite achieve the same level of splendor as the cathedral that God has already provided for us. In this case here, the retreat center there at Two Bears Dancing, with the redwoods and the trees and the lake and everything else. It's really hard to compete with cement and glass, isn't it?
16: It certainly is. We put put a lot of time and effort into building up the buildings, but the property comes with the most incredible collection of really tall trees and natural plants, as well as the more decorative ones we've planted. So it really, the value of the property is in the property even more than all of the effort that we've put into the house, the outbuildings, the guest quarters, the chapel, all the things that are on the property.
15: I would imagine many people eavesdropping on our conversation right now who immediately connect with this notion of the struggle that it is to get away and really enter into or labor to enter into God's rest, and then beginning to think about, yeah, you know, sometimes just breaking away from the din and noise of city life and getting away to a retreat place like Two Bears Dancing would be wonderful. And gee, we wish that our church or our ministry organization had such a property. And toward that end, in fact, Two Bears Dancing is available currently on the market. Spend a moment, if you would, David, and kind of walk us through many of the amenities that are there. There is a principal main house there and then a number of other outbuildings. Kind of walk us through all that Two Bears Dancing has to offer.
16: Well, the principal house has about 4,000 square feet. It has two kitchens, one for guests, one for us. It has some special features like locally done rock work that's really quite spectacular. It has a sauna. It has a home theater and library. It has built-in Ethernet networking. But then we have a treehouse, guest quarters that are 23 feet above the stream, nestled high up in the trees, that many people who come find that the most incredible meditation location, as well as a place for, it has a bed and a toilet and sink and that sort of thing. So one of the guest quarters is a treehouse up in the air. Another guest quarters floats on the lake. It's a lake house that, again, has a spacious bedroom with a fireplace for warmth. It has a toilet and a sink. Has the basic amenities. The formal shower for guests is back in the main house in the guest quarters there, but those two outbuildings are really quite unique. Then there's what we call our Mother's Chapel. It's a place that we've used for healing circles and for workshops with a spectacular view of the lake, but it's on the ground at the edge of the lake. In addition, there are a couple of storage outbuildings. Then there's what we call the Writer's Cottage down at the end of the lake, a place where there is sleeping quarters, but it's mostly set up to give a place for isolation, contemplation, perhaps meditation, and perhaps used for writing. We originally moved up to the mountains because my wife wanted to write, and she wrote a book and is working on another. And it's a location that allows you to pull out of everyday life.
15: And, of course, in addition to those amenities, I understand you've also got a fire pit. There are meditation benches around the property, some wonderful sculptures, as you referred to, and sites for people to put up tents. So it really, while it's not a facility that will accommodate 1,000 people, you probably don't want that. That probably isn't very conducive to the kind of atmosphere that we're talking about creating when you're looking for a spiritual getaway or a spiritual retreat. But in terms of what this five-acre property has to offer, again, on the Sonora Pass, and I understand, Pamela, that you're just about an hour outside of Yosemite, so as a retreat facility, boy, for somebody really wanting to have kind of the complete deal where you could be away at the retreat and maybe break away for a day and head down to go experience Yosemite and come back again, it really is ideally situated in terms of its location, isn't it?
14: Well, it is. It's also at the foot of the Sonora Pass, which a lot of people aren't familiar with, but it has some of the most beautiful hiking trails, and even just to ride over the pass is a wonderful experience. And we're a mile from the grocery store, which actually is a wonderful little grocery store. So even though it's isolated in some ways, it's very available in many other ways to lots of different things to do and see. And and it's convenient.
15: And, of course, this property is available right now, so maybe your ministry organization or church has been contemplating taking your ministry to the next level by incorporating a retreat facility. This is really it. If you want to find out more, you can simply log on to twobearsdancing.info to get more information, get a chance to see the property, view the list of all the amenities, and then, of course, if you'd like, make an appointment to go down and actually view the property in person. Again, information available on the web at twobearsdancing, that's two spelled out, T-W-O, twobearsdancing.info. That's twobearsdancing.info. And I'd like to thank author Pamela Prime and David Kirkpatrick for that update on this edition of Lifeline. Well, that's going to do it for this edition of Lifeline. 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And if there was anything you heard on today's show that you'd like to hear again or share with a friend, grab a copy of the Lifeline podcast. 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Our producer is Wanda Sanchez. I'm Craig Roberts. Till next time round, remember, just don't keep the faith. Get out there and share it and make it a great evening. So long.
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19: Take the talent from him and give it to him who has 10 talents. For everyone who has will more be given, and he will have an abundance. But from the one who has not, even what he has will be taken away. And verse 30, and cast the worthless servant into the outer darkness. In that place, there will be weeping and gnashing of teeth. You know, every person ends up in one of two destinations.

0: 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We are so glad that you've chosen to spend this time with us today on the program. And as always, we would encourage you to follow along with us in your Bibles if you can. On today's edition of Grace to Live, Pastor Keith continues with his new teaching series entitled Impact. So if you have your Bibles, please turn with us today to the Gospel of Matthew, chapter 25. 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
1: Today's message is entitled, Impact, Which Servant Are You? We're going to talk about the parable of the talents. And as we turn our attention that way in Matthew 25, I remember a conversation I had once with a person in another church, in one of the churches that I pastored in the past. She had been there and she had been wanting to be active, but as you know, any church with a decent ecclesiology, a right understanding of the doctrine of the church, we required membership to serve in an official capacity. I mean, you don't want people you don't know handling children and children's ministry or collecting an offering or whatever it is. And so I invited her to join and to become a member of the church, to use the gifts that God has given her. And she had many for the glory of God, for the good of others, and even her own growth. And I never will remember what she said to me. She just kind of turned to me casually and said, "Look, Pastor, these are my gifts, and I'll use them when and where and how I feel like it." And her comment took my breath away. I guess maybe her previous teachers and leaders are partly to blame, but her attitude was sort of self-centered, and she clearly failed to understand that her gifts were not her own. They were on loan from God to be used. Her talents were to be used in the church, through the church. And to be fair, not everyone is so over the top sometimes, but what are we to think about those? How are we to think about those who will not deploy their talents and abilities in the service of Christ, their so-called spiritual gifts and abilities in the local church? There are some who say they have no time to serve because they're too busy. And truly, ours is a busy world. I think it was Martin Luther said that we are competing against the unholy trinity, the flesh, the devil, and the world system. And the world system, the culture in which we live today, certainly pulls us in many directions. But let's be honest, in God's economy, not having time to employ your talents in the Savior's service is an impossibility. It's in some sense unthinkable. I mean, suppose Christ, not to be irreverent or glib, skipped the cross. Suppose he was too busy. Not thy will, Father, but my will. But our gracious Lord, he saved us and he equipped us to serve him and others. He's given us the talents we have, the abilities we have, whatever they are. You know, some people are out front people. Some people are backstage people. But I'm reminded that as we often, I think the theological term is harp on here, that Christianity is not a spectator sport, it's a team sport. And like real football, not American football, but football, you know, everybody gets the ball at some point, right? Everybody gets to play who is born again, who is a member of the local church, and play their role in this unfolding drama of redemption and redemptive history, where we each have our own little piece of redemptive real estate that God has given us to care for. We get to deploy our talents, our gifts, and abilities in accordance with the Word of God. Which brings us, of course, to the parable of the talents, which is part of the Olivet Discourse, and we spent a lot of time there as we ended the book of Daniel and talked about the 70th week, and then we looked to Jesus to explain that 70th week to us. We have been in Matthew 25 before, so it should not be unfamiliar ground. We did not go through the parables. The parables in Matthew 24 and 25 speak to living for urgency, living with expectancy for the return of the Savior, and not to be caught off guard. And you have lots of discussions about the unwise, you know, the parable of the 10 virgins, and some weren't really prepared for the groom's coming, and some were, and you know, you have the parable of the talents, you have the parable of the sheep and the goat, and there's a lot of talk about being ready, and there's a lot of talk about serving, and there's a lot of talk about weeping and gnashing of teeth. And Jesus discusses the kingdom of heaven and the Son's return, and how, and he provides us insights as to how the church should be during the church age, living with expectancy, engaged in the service of the Savior, of the Master. And so you have these discussions of the kingdom of heaven is like. And so let's look today at Matthew 25, starting in verse 14. I'm going to kind of walk you through this and make some comments as I do, and then we will get into the execution of the sermon, so to speak, the application. Matthew 24:25-14, talking about the kingdom of heaven. For it will be like a man going on a journey who called his servants and entrusted to them his property. To one he gave 5 talents, to another 2, to another 1, each, and don't miss this, each according to his ability. Then he went away. Now, speaking of the kingdom of God, the man here represents Christ, who has ascended, right, but not before giving his servants talents and abilities to be stewarded, responsibilities to be stewarded until he returns. God has entrusted to his people various gifts and talents and abilities to use for his glory, and he expects us to be deploying those talents until he returns. Verse 16, he who had received the 5 talents went at once and traded with them, and he made 5 talents more. So also, he who had 2 talents made 2 talents more. But he who had received 1 talent went and dug a hole in the ground and hid his master's money. What you're going to see here, you're going to see this set up and played out here. The end of the parable is going to resemble the separation of the sheep from the goats, which we've talked about before. There are those who are outwardly Christ's followers and those who are Christ's followers, who are sincerely his followers. Some are, you might say, Sunday through Saturday, 24/7 Christians, and others are

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2: The millennial kingdom where the saints will rule on earth. Verse 22. And he who had five talents came forward saying, Master, you delivered to me two talents and I have made two talents more. His master said to him, well done, good and faithful servant. You have been faithful over little, and I will set you over much. Enter into the joy of your master. One can't help but notice that those who deployed their gifts, deployed their talents, deployed their abilities, deployed their resources, received reward. And there are degrees of reward in heaven, just like, as we've talked about before, there are degrees of punishment in hell. But what we're going to see here in this last servant, there are those who look like believers, tadpoles, who look like minnows, whose faith is not real, whose attitudes and actions reveal the heart, as does the maturation of a tadpole as it grows into a toad. And you begin to see true identity. You begin to see who you're dealing with here. It's tragic. Verse 24, he who had also received the one talent came forward saying, Master, I knew you to be a hard man, reaping where you did not sow, gathering where you scattered no seed. So I was afraid, and I went and hid your talent in the ground. Here, you have what is yours. Here's the goat. Here's the tadpole. They never understood their master. Like some who see God as a God of do's and don'ts, who see Christianity as a list of rules, and only judgment, they fail to understand that a loving God judges and rewards. And because they do not know this God, they have this skewed perception of him. They may have heard the gospel presentation. They may have learned it. They may have given it mental assent, but there is no soul surrender. There is no inward transformation. There is no love for God imbued and instilled by the Holy Spirit. I gave my testimony at Foundry Thursday night. And I explained to them that this was me at one point. I'd heard the gospel. I knew it. I knew what it said. I gave it mental assent. I even once evangelized somebody. It was funny. After I had evangelized him, he goes, I've never, ever heard it explained that way. Too bad you don't believe it. I can tell by the way you live. Not a good day at Black Rock. This is what you see here. You see somebody who's calling God his master, who's calling Christ his master, But his level of commitment and the way he describes him, you know he doesn't know him. Oh, again, verse 24. He who had received the one talent came forward saying, Master, I knew you to be a hard man, reaping where you did not sow, gathering where you scattered no seed. So I was afraid, and I went and hid your talent in the ground. Here you have what is yours. Verse 26. But his master answered him, you wicked and slothful servant. You can tell things are going to go downhill from here. You knew that I reap where I have not sown and gather where I have scattered no seed. He poses it as a question here in English. If you knew this, then you ought to have invested my money with the bankers. And at my coming, I should have received what was my own with interest. And there's a lot going on here. And I'm not going to unpack it all, but basically the master says, if you really believed what you just said, if you honestly believe that, at minimum, you'd have made sure you had something to show at my return. It's like he says, if you really thought that, doesn't it seem that you would have done more with what I gave you? It's kind of my favorite words in life are if then therefore, and he's saying to the servant, if then you believe that, therefore I would have more. You would have been more dedicated to me. The master Christ continues, verse 28, take the talent from him and give it to him who has 10 talents. For everyone who has will more be given.

given, and he will have an abundance. But from the one who has not, even what he has will be taken away. And verse 30, and cast the worthless servant into the outer darkness. In that place, there will be weeping and gnashing of teeth. You know, every person ends up in one of two destinations, right? Heaven or hell. And you, what you see here is a picture of someone, kind of a, Lord, Lord, did we not do many things in your name? And he says, depart from me, I never knew you, Matthew 7, 21 through 23. This is what you have going on here in a matter of speaking. You know, Jesus said, by their fruit you will know them. The Son of Man came to not to be served, but to serve, and those who follow him serve. We are to follow his example. It's about time and talents. And when our time is up, we'll be known by our fruit. That will be our epitaph, as we talked about last week. Jesus said that it's the Father's will that we bear much fruit and that fruit remain. And that, of course, is the fruit, the treasure that we lay up in heaven. And outwardly, to one degree or another, a living faith is demonstrated by our loyal love and service to God, indicated by our use of our talents that he's loaned us. And we see there are degrees of reward, right? God has planted you where you are with the talents that you have, and he wants you to blossom. Where he plants us, he wants us to actively serve. We have been raised up, as we've talked about again and again over the years, for such a time as this. The world has come to San Jose. There are people here, people groups that cannot be reached. They're from closed countries, and we are here to make an impact for the kingdom. With our time, as we talked about last week, and as we're talking about this week, with our talents. Last week, we talked about time. And today, what I want to do is really to challenge you, to encourage you, to consider three actions that you should take, that you can take, when it comes to whether or not you're using your talents, your spiritual gifts, your abilities, including time, in and through the local church. The local church is the pillar and foundation of the truth. So the first action is this. I'd like you to consider. Consider that God has given you something that is his to take care of. So handle it with care. We have to remember that we are not our own. We have been purchased, right, at so great a price as the sacrifice of the Son of God. And we are God's servants as we claim to be. We are stewards, not owners. We are caretakers. And so we are to serve him. We see this in Matthew 25, 14, and 15. For it will be like the Son of, it will be like a man, kingdom of heaven, going on a journey who called his servants and entrusted to them his property. To one he gave five talents, to another two, to another one, to each one according to his ability. Then he went away. In our case, like their case, God has called you to himself. He has summoned you. You know, he has saved you. In verse 14, he's entrusted to them property. Verse 15, he's entrusted it to their care, talents. And then he went away. No doubt they expected him to return one day. So it is with Christ. We are his servants. We are his sheep. What you have is what he has entrusted to you to care for, until he returns or calls you home. Your talents, your abilities, your resources, your wealth, whatever it is on loan from God, bestowed by God. To one he gave five talents. To another one, one. And also notice this, to each according to his ability. You are not out of your depth, because God is never out of his depth. He knows what you can handle. He knows your frame is dust, as we read in the scripture reading. And so he gives you what you need. It says, then he went away. See your gifts as his and handle them with care. Paul will later write to the unruly and raucous church at Corinth, you only have what you've received. Why you regard yourselves as special? Why do you act like you didn't receive it? Everything they had with all their intellect and wealth and ability in Corinth was a gift from God. And they acted superior. None of us are superior. In a manner of speaking, me and you, us, we are ditch diggers for Christ. We're like shovels. And so we need to be careful.
And he's warning them, and us by extension, that what we have is not ours. We are caretakers, stewards. Therefore, the gifts of God are to be deployed for his purposes. Our talents, small and large as they may be, are on loan from God. You know, it's like when somebody lends you a tool or a wrench, and men, I hope you do return them, or you know, pots, whatever they lend you, you know, you take good care of it, you use it carefully, and then you return it. That's the way we're supposed to be. And I'm reminded that we're like, well, I can't do this. This is too big. I mean, you even heard the testimony of the Smiths here where Prissy thought she was out of her depth, but God showed up and God provided, each according to our ability. You know, in James, it talks about how trials test and exercise our faith. And when we lack the ability, if we lack wisdom, we ask of God who gives to all generously without reproach. So it is. That's reality. I'm reminded that you see this same statement made later on in 1 Corinthians 12:7 when it talks about spiritual gifts. To each of us is given a manifestation of the Spirit for the common good. Your talents have a larger purpose. They're not really your talents. And in verse 11 in 1 Corinthians 12, it says this: all these are empowered by one and the same Spirit who apportions to each one individually as he, God, wills. And as it says in the parable of talents, according to our abilities, right-sized, you might say, each according to his ability. Cognizant of that fact, our spiritual gifts and abilities and talents are, in fact, gifts. In other words, sometimes people get hung up that they think they're very gifted and they're very special and they can only serve where they want to serve. And the gifts that you have were given to you. The talents that you're given are given to you despite how undeserving you are. It's just like salvation. It's a grace that you have an ability. Use it. We always receive from God better than we deserve, don't we? So I guess by way of mini application, God has given you something to take care of. Handle it with care. And so maybe ask yourself some questions. Maybe you survey the landscape of your ministry and you take an inventory of the gifts and abilities that God has granted you and you ask yourself, how am I deploying them? Am I doing so actively, thoughtfully, deliberately, or is it complacently, passively? What would he say if he returned tomorrow and you found yourself in the position of these men in the parable of the talents? Do not let your gifts and abilities, do not let your talents go to seed. So action one, God has given you something to take care of that is his. Handle with care. Action two is this. Therefore, make the most of the gifts and abilities for the glory of God, for the good of others, and yes, your own growth. Our service to God is worship. Everything we say, think, and do is worship. And he has given us talents with which to worship him. And when we worship him, stuff happens, okay? Matthew 25:20-23. Stuff is an Ugaritic term, which means things happen, right? But anyway, I digress. Verse 20, and he who had received 5 talents came forward bringing 5 talents more, saying, Master, you delivered to me, you gave me talents. Now, a talent in those days was money, but here, the play on the words is unmistakable, comes through in the English. And here I have 5 talents more. His master said to him, well done, good and faithful servant. You have been faithful over little, I will set you over much. Enter into the joy of your master.

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We are so blessed that you've chosen to spend time with us today studying God's Word. If you'd like more information on Pastor Keith or Hillside Church, here's how you can connect with us. 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Also, I'd like to remind you that Pastor Keith and the staff here at Hillside always look forward to hearing from you. So if you'd like to drop us a note, you can email us here at keith@hillside.org. Well, we hope that you'll join us again next time for Grace to Live. But until then, I'm your host, Kevin Reeves, and on behalf of Pastor Keith and everyone here at Hillside Church, it is our prayer that the Lord will richly bless you. And thanks for listening.

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3: The people who end up in hell, who reject the message of the cross, are not going to sit around like men in a sauna, bragging about how successful they were in business, how rich they made themselves, how many toys they enjoyed. None of that's going to matter in hell. If you miss going to heaven because you reject the message of the cross, nothing else matters.
4: 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Our look at 1 Corinthians and the wisdom of God continues on this Wednesday broadcast. 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
3: There's only one of two ways to approach God. We can either approach Him through our own wisdom and our own strength, human speculation, or we can approach Him because of divine revelation. And only one works, divine revelation. We can find God because He has shown us the way, not because we found it in our own strength or our own wisdom. And that's why Paul continues, "Remember, dear brothers and sisters, that few of you were wise in the world's eyes or powerful or wealthy when God called you. Few were considered wise, sophoi, referring to intellectuals or philosophers or the educated, powerful, dunatoi, referring to the politicians and decision makers in government. Wealthy, eugenius, literally those of noble birth or aristocracy, where wealth was passed from one generation to the next. And so by using these three terms, Paul was pointing out that it is not our intellectual or political or social position that qualifies us to be chosen by God. In fact, God does not seek out people whom the world admires. Instead, He reveals Himself to those with humble and contrite and searching hearts, regardless of their worldly position. This is not to be misconstrued to suggest that God excludes the intellectual or the powerful or the wealthy from salvation, but more often than not, people who are in such position depend upon their position for their salvation. Instead, God chose things the world considers foolish in order to shame those who think they are wise. And He chose things that are powerless to shame those who are powerful. And God chose things despised by the world, things counted as nothing at all, and used them to bring to nothing what the world considers important. You know, in these verses, notice how many times that Paul uses the words God chose, or He chose. In fact, if you mark your Bibles, you might want to underline them or circle those words or highlight them, because that's the point that Paul is trying to get across here. You did not choose God. He chose you. And you notice the kind of people that God chooses. God doesn't choose people for His team who are arrogant, who boast or think that they're important, who think, God, you are so fortunate, I have chosen to be on your team. In fact, people who think they're important are rarely chosen by God. In fact, the Bible tells us that God has an aversion to proud people. James 4:6 says, God opposes the proud, but gives grace to the humble. God did not choose us because He was impressed with us. He loves us in spite of ourselves. And He chose us because He loves us. You know, as humans, we want to hide those less attractive parts of our personage. We're ashamed of them. But we can't hide anything from God. He knows about all of the ugliness in our lives. He knows about every weakness we have. He knows about every sin we've ever committed or ever will commit. And still, He chose us anyway. God picked us because He loves us, not because He was impressed with us. And that's why Paul continues writing, as a result, no one can ever boast in the presence of God. You know, it doesn't even make any sense for someone to say, God, you need me. You need me on your team. You need me because I'm smart or talented or popular or rich or whatever. God, you need me. It doesn't make any sense. Why? Because if you're smart, who gave you the smarts? If you're talented, who gave you the talents? If you're rich, who gave you the ability to gather and to manage wealth? See, it doesn't even make any sense to boast in the presence of God. Anything we can do is because God has allowed us and provided us the ability to do that. God doesn't need us. We need Him. And we need the cross and the message of the cross. God has united you with Christ Jesus. And for our benefit, God made Him to be wisdom itself. Christ made us right with God. He made us pure and holy. And He freed us from sin. Therefore, as the scriptures say, if you want to boast, boast only about the Lord. It's because God chose us that we have the benefits of being in Christ, of being made right with God, of being made pure and holy and freed from sin. And this because of God's love for us, not because He needed us. And we should never be ashamed of the message of the cross. We should never more highly value the acceptance and approval of our coworkers or our friends or our family or our neighbors than the message of the cross. Now, I'm not suggesting that we be needlessly abrasive or aggressive in sharing the message of the cross. If someone is spiritually dead, they're not going to respond to the message of the cross, regardless of how persuasive your arguments may be. But because some Christians are ashamed of the message of the cross, they distort, they warp the message of the cross to make it more socially acceptable. They may focus on God's love and God's mercy and tend to ignore God's requirements for justice because they know that people don't want to hear that God is a God of justice. They may even refuse to answer a question that the Bible provides the clear answer for because the answer is socially unacceptable. It's politically incorrect. It is wrong to compromise the message of the cross in pursuit of social acceptability. It is also wrong to be needlessly abrasive or arrogant or condescending to those who are spiritually blind. If we're going to boast about anything, it should never be about us. It should be about Christ. If we make some spiritual progress in our life, we should say, thank you, Jesus. Glory to Jesus. If we overcome some sin in our life, we should say, thank you, Jesus. Glory to Jesus. If we're blessed with success in ministry or business, we should say, thank you, Jesus. Bless you, Lord. If we're given prosperity or are allowed to have our debts reduced, we say, thank you, Jesus, for allowing me to do what you've allowed me to do and investing in your kingdom. But always give the glory to the Lord. Boast only about the Lord. You know, when it comes down to it and life ends, the only thing that matters is that we have accepted and been saved through the message of the cross. The people who end up in hell, who reject the message of the cross, are not going to sit around like men in a sauna, bragging about how successful they were in business, how rich they made themselves, how many toys they enjoyed, how wise or educated or famous they were among peers of the world. None of that's going to matter in hell. If you miss going to heaven because you reject the message of the cross, nothing else matters. Charles Spurgeon, the prince of preachers, said, "I expect to be amazed by three things when I first arrive in heaven. I will be delighted by those I find are actually there. I will be shocked to note who isn't there, whom I assumed I would see. And I will be speechless with wonder as I realize that by God's grace, I am there." Charles Spurgeon. Someday we who have received the message of the cross will stand overwhelmed at the wonder of the grace and the glory of God. Paul says that we who believe in the message of the cross may look foolish in the eyes of those who are destined for destruction. So I ask you today, what's it going to be for you? What's important to you? What is it that you value most? Is it to be socially acceptable and looking good? Or are you willing to stand up for the message of the cross even when people around you look upon that message as being foolish? That's the issue that Paul addresses in this passage that we've looked at this morning. Let's pray. Lord, we are so thankful that you have chosen us and that you have brought spiritual life where there was spiritual death, that you've opened our eyes to see our need and you have revealed your solution through Jesus Christ, your only begotten Son, our Lord and Savior. Lord, as we go forth from this place, may we bring glory and honor to you. May people look upon us, but seek and see you. May you get all of the glory. In Jesus' name we pray. Amen.
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9: I am Pastor Sheely from Church of the Highlands here in the city of San Bruno. And in this early hour of this new day, it's my joy and delight to greet you in the name of our blessed and wonderful Christ. The mercies of our Creator God are new every morning. So let's rejoice and be glad, for this is the day that the Lord hath made. It's my daily prayer that in these brief moments that we have to be together, and from the reading of God's eternal word, you will receive strength and courage and peace for your Christian journey today. It's daybreak, and it's time for us to read the Scriptures. And today we're in chapter 2 in the Gospel of Luke. In those days, Caesar Augustus issued a decree that a census should be taken of the entire Roman world. This was the first census that took place while Quirinius was governor of Syria. And everyone went to his own town to register. So Joseph also went up from the town of Nazareth in Galilee to Judea, to Bethlehem, the town of David, because he belonged to the house and the line of David. He went there to register with Mary, who was pledged to be married to him and was expecting a child. While they were there, the time came for the baby to be born, and she gave birth to her firstborn, a son. She wrapped him in cloths and placed him in a manger, because there was no room for them in the inn. And there were shepherds living out in the fields nearby, keeping watch over their flocks at night. An angel of the Lord appeared to them, and the glory of the Lord shone round about them, and they were terrified. But the angel said to them, "Do not be afraid. I bring you good news of great joy that will be for all the people. Today, in the town of David, a Savior has been born to you. He is Christ the Lord. This will be a sign to you. You will find a baby wrapped in cloths and lying in a manger." Suddenly, a great company of heavenly hosts appeared with the angel, praising God and saying, "Glory to God in the highest, and on earth, peace to men on whom his favor rests." When the angels had left them and gone into heaven, the shepherds said one to another, "Let's go to Bethlehem and see this thing that has happened, which the Lord has told us about." So they hurried off and found Mary and Joseph and the baby, who was lying in the manger. When they had seen him, they spread the word concerning what had been told them about this child, and all who heard it were amazed at what the shepherd said to them. But Mary treasured up all these things and pondered them in her heart. The shepherds returned, glorifying and praising God for all the things they had heard and seen, which were just as they had been told. On the eighth day, when it was time to circumcise him, he was named Jesus, the name the angel had given him before he had been conceived. When the time of their purification according to the law of Moses had been completed, Joseph and Mary took him to Jerusalem to present him to the Lord. As it is written in the law of the Lord, "Every firstborn male is to be consecrated to the Lord, and to offer a sacrifice in keeping with what is said in the law of the Lord, a pair of turtle doves or two young pigeons." Now there was a man in Jerusalem called Simeon, who was righteous and devout. He was waiting for the consolation of Israel, and the Holy Spirit was upon him. It had been revealed to him by the Holy Spirit that he would not die before he had seen the Lord's Christ. Moved by the Spirit, he went into the temple courts. When the parents brought in the child Jesus to do for him what the custom of the law required, Simeon took him in his arms and praised God, saying, "Sovereign Lord, as you have promised, you now dismiss your servant in peace. For my eyes have seen your salvation, which you have prepared in the sight of all people, a light for revelation to the Gentiles, and for the glory to your people, Israel." The child's father and mother marveled at what was said about him. Then Simeon blessed them and said to Mary, his mother, "This child is destined to cause the falling and the rising of many in Israel, and to be a sign that will be spoken against, so that the thoughts of many hearts will be revealed, and a sword will pierce your own soul too." There was also a prophetess, Anna, the daughter of Phanuel, of the tribe of Asher. She was very old. She had lived with her husband 7 years after her marriage, and then was a widow until she was 84. She never left the temple, but worshipped night and day, fasting and praying. Coming up to them at that very moment, she gave thanks to God and spoke about the child to all who were looking forward to the redemption of Jerusalem. When Joseph and Mary had done everything required by the law of the Lord, they returned to Galilee, to their own town of Nazareth. And the child grew and became strong. He was filled with wisdom, and the grace of God was upon him. Every year, his parents went to Jerusalem for the feast of the Passover, and when he was 12 years old, they went up to the feast according to the custom. After the feast was over, while his parents were returning home, the boy Jesus stayed behind in Jerusalem, but they were unaware of it. Thinking he was in their company, they traveled on for a day. Then they began looking for him among their relatives and friends. When they did not find him, they went back to Jerusalem to look for him. After 3 days, they found him in the temple courts, sitting among the teachers, listening to them and asking them questions. Everyone who heard him was amazed at his understanding and his answers. When his parents saw him, they were astonished. His mother said to him, "Son, why have you treated us like this? Your father and I have been anxiously searching for you." "Why were you searching for me?" he asked. "Didn't you know I had to be in my father's house?" But they did not understand what he was trying to say to them. Then he went down to Nazareth with them and was obedient to them. But his mother treasured all of these things in her heart. And Jesus grew in wisdom and stature and in favor with God and men.

Our Father in heaven, hallowed be your name. Your kingdom come, your will be done on earth as it is in heaven. Give us today our daily bread. Forgive us our debts as we also have forgiven our debtors. And lead us not into temptation, but deliver us from the evil one. For yours is the kingdom and the power and the glory forever. Amen.

0: Amen. Amen. Well, we've come to the very last verse of the last chapter of 1 John. We've been studying this letter for a number of months. But John ends it with these words, "Dear children, keep yourselves from idols." And with this sudden, sharp injunction, Paul brings his letter to an end. Short as it is, there's a world of meaning in this phrase. The Greek word idol has in it the sense of unreality. Plato used it for the illusions of this world as opposed to the unchangeable realities of eternity. And when the prophets spoke of idols of the heathen, they meant that they were counterfeit gods as opposed to the one true God. This may well mean, as Westcott has put it, keep yourselves from all objects of false devotion. An idol is anything in this life which men worship instead of God and allow to take the place of God. A man may make an idol out of his money, out of his career, out of his safety, or out of his pleasure. An idol is anything which occupies the place due to God. And it's likely that John means something more definite than either of these two things. For you see, it was in Ephesus that he was writing. And it was of conditions in Ephesus that he was thinking. And it's likely that he means simply and directly, keep yourselves from the pollutions of heathen worship. No town in the world had so many connections with the stories of ancient gods, and no town was more proud of them. One writer says of Ephesus, the Ephesians claimed that Diana and Apollo were not born of Delos, as was commonly supposed. They possessed the Cenchrean stream and the Orthgainian grove from Latonin in travail and had reposed against an olive tree which is still in existence and had given birth to these deities. Further, in Ephesus there stood a great temple called the Temple of Diana, one of the great wonders of the ancient world. And they were at least three things about that temple which John would immediately want to give stern injunction as to keep themselves from the heathen worships. The priests there were eunuchs, and it was said by some that the goddess was so fastidious that she could not bear a real male near her, and it was said by others that the goddess was so lascivious that it was unsafe for any real male to approach her. And thus you had a city that was committed to ancient concepts of deity and worship, and John is saying, listen, I know that in a city where there are so many attractions to the heathen worship, keep yourselves from idols. The temple had the right of asylum. Any criminal, if it could reach the temple of Diana, was safe. And the result was that the temple was the haunt of criminals. One historian accused Ephesus of protecting the crimes of men and calling it the worship of the gods. To have anything to do with the temple of Diana was to be associated with the very dregs of society. And John, with that in mind, is saying, keep yourselves from the infections of false worship and do not become allured to them. I think the hymn that was sung today is so appropriate in the application of this truth. Keep your eyes upon Jesus. Look full in his wonderful face, and the things of this world will grow strangely dim in the light of his glory and grace. That's what John was saying. Keep yourselves from being attracted to the temporalness and the false values of this world, and keep your attention focused upon the eternal, not the temporal. You know, it's proper and wise for us from time to time, folks, just to pause and see what is it that's really the priority in our life. What is it that we're really giving our time and our energies and all that we have to? And if whatever it is takes us from our worship from Jesus, that's an idol. And there are times we must brush aside and ask forgiveness for those things that have created that attraction to us and seek the Lord Jesus Christ to make sure he is always the center and the circumference of all of our goal and of all of our values. It's in His name I pray. Amen.
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0: you live where the wheat waves in the wind? Where corn stretches tall under an open sky? Maybe it's cotton fields or rows of bright red strawberries ready for harvest. Well, on Through the Bible, we're stepping into one of the most powerful stories that Jesus ever told, the parable of the sower and the seed. Dr. J. Vernon McGee calls Matthew 13 one of the most important chapters in all of Scripture. Why? Well, because it shows what really is happening in the human heart when God's Word is sown. Before we open our Bibles, though, let's reach into the Bible Bus mailbag for a couple of letters. Jim in North Carolina writes this: I've just gotten on board the Bible Bus within the last year. It has been my daily devotion. I am 72, and I am so thankful for your ministry that takes God's Word worldwide. I share Dr. McGee's messages with my family and friends, often praying that God's Word speaks to the heart and the Holy Spirit gives us the truth and knowledge of our need for a Savior. We know His love, grace, and mercy are there for all who accept with simple childlike faith. Praise God, He is Lord. Well, Jim, welcome aboard. We're grateful that you're riding along with us and sharing with others. And if you'd like to help maybe scatter a little seed yourself, just call us at 1-800-65-BIBLE and ask for a pack of Bible bus passes to share with those who God has placed in your life. Let's pray. Heavenly Father, thank you for planting your living word in us. Break up the hard soil of our hearts, Lord, and pull the weeds, deepen the roots, and give us ears to hear and hearts ready to receive. In Jesus' name, amen. Here's Dr. J. Vernon McGee with our study of Matthew 13 on Through the Bible.
1: Our study at this time takes us into the 13th chapter of the Gospel of Matthew. And follow along, because we have come to one of the high points of the Gospel of Matthew. This is one of the great chapters. Now, I know that I've said that before, and I'm sure I'll be saying it again, but actually, this is one of the three major discourses. We've had already the Sermon on the Mount, Matthew 5, 6, and 7. And now we have the mystery parable discourse, and later on, Matthew 24 and 25. Let me put it like this. We have said that the Gospel of Matthew is probably the key gospel to the Bible. It's the open door to both the Old and New Testament. And if that's true, then the 13th chapter of Matthew is the key to the Gospel of Matthew. So that makes this chapter very important. In fact, all important. I believe that we'll find here a better understanding of what the kingdom of heaven is than we will in any other place. You will recall that our Lord came and followed John the Baptist, who preached, "Repent, for the kingdom of heaven is at hand." And our Lord enunciated the law of that kingdom, the Sermon on the Mount, the manifesto of the king. Then he demonstrated that he had the dynamic, the power. And then he sent his disciples out. He was rejected. Then we find him in conflict. And then he hands down a judgment, as we saw last time, against these religious rulers and the cities where his mighty works had been done. And when they asked for a sign, he said no sign would be given but that of Jonah. Jonah was a sign, a resurrection sign, and they were to have that one shortly after this. You remember that very personal invitation, "Come unto me, all ye that labor and heavy laden, I'll rest you." Now the question is, what happens to the kingdom of heaven? Apparently now he'll not establish it on the earth at this time, at his first coming. Now what will happen to the kingdom of heaven? Well, we have these mystery parable discourses, and they set before us a kingdom of heaven condition. Now let me say some very definite, and I want to say them as dogmatic statements. I hope that I give that impression. He gave here seven parables, and some think that he gave eight parables. And in these parables, he set before us the mysteries of the kingdom of heaven. That is the condition of the kingdom of heaven. Now, the kingdom of heaven is not synonymous with the church, and the church is not synonymous with the kingdom of heaven. The kingdom of heaven is Christendom, and the church is in Christendom today, but it's not all of it by any means. I'm sure that the wildest interpreter of the scripture would not say that in the kingdom of heaven that they'd be sowing tares. This is the form it's taken during the days of his rejection. Now he covers the entire period with these parables here. These parables, I consider them very important indeed. First is the sower. Second is the tares and the wheat. The third, the mustard seed. Fourth is the woman hiding leaven in bread. The fifth is hid treasure in a field. The sixth is the pearl of great price bought by the merchantman. And then the dragnet that went out into the world and brought in all kinds of fish. And then things new and old, if you want an eighth one, that the householder brings forth things new and old. I think you can consider that a parable, but certainly wouldn't want to dwell on that to any great length. Now, let me come back and begin reading at verse 3. And he spake many things unto them in parables, saying, Behold, a sower went forth to sow. Now, this is very important to see. I hope that you won't miss it, because it's all important. Behold, a sower went forth to sow. And this parable is really the key to the other parables. And what I mean by that is, our Lord interpreted this parable, and he interpreted the parable of the tares and wheat. And you will find that he gave interpretation to certain things in these two parables. Now, you'll find that that'll carry over in the other parables. I do not think that we have a right to interpret one of the other parables and contradict something that he's given. For instance, he mentions the bird here, the evil one, in this parable of the sower, representing Satan. Well, I don't think birds are going to be something good later on in another parable. I think that we have to be consistent and follow his interpretation. Now, you will notice, behold, a sower went forth to sow. And he'll interpret that later on, and I'll just run ahead and give his interpretation. The sower is the Son of Man. What's he going to do now in the world? What is the Lord Jesus doing today in the world? If you'd ask me, I'd say that he's a sower. He's sowing seed in the world today. The Word of God, by the way, is the seed, and that also is interpreted for us. You'll find that the interpretation is given to us here. Now, let's move on down in this, and let me read the parable, and then we'll look for the interpretation of it. And when he sowed, some seeds fell by the wayside, and the fowls came and devoured them up. Some fell upon stony places where they had not much earth, and forthwith they sprung up, because they had no deepness of earth. And when the

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2: Made also clear to us here. Now the field, we're told, verse 38, we're told that the field is the world. It's not the church, you see. We're talking about a world situation. It's Christendom. And I think the picture would be something like this. Here is the church in the world, and outside there are these multitudes of people that have not accepted Christ, and the word is given to this one, and the word is given to that one, and the word is given to someone else. And this one accepts, that one does not accept. Our business is to sow seed. Not everybody that we give the word to accept it, but we give it out here on the radio. We're just flinging it out here. I don't know where it's going, but I find out later on that it goes into good ground. Let me just give you, and I've saved my letter for today, for this particular place and for this purpose. And this one comes from right here in Los Angeles. And the listener writes, I just received all the notes and outlines. I was so thrilled and happy to receive them. I just had to write to thank you. 2.5 years ago, I wasn't even a Christian. But for the last 20 months, Christ has been in my heart, ruling my life, and I've had a real hunger from the Word. Now, to me, that's an example of what I'm called to do today. The Lord Jesus has charge of this great program of sowing seed, but He's given me a little corner, and my business is to sow seed. I interpret that to be the important thing. And I'd like to be rather specific here. This is the day for sowing seed. And I don't want to quibble or split hairs. But the harvest is not the picture for today. But somebody says, didn't Christ say, pray ye therefore the Lord of the harvest? We've already seen that. Well, remember I call your attention that I'd have something further to say about that. Now, will you notice verse 36 of chapter 9? And I'll have to go back to pick this up. But when he saw the multitudes, he was moved with compassion on them, because they fainted and were scattered abroad as sheep, having no shepherd. Then saith he unto his disciples, the harvest truly is plenteous, but the laborers are few. Pray ye therefore the Lord of the harvest, that he'll send forth laborers into his harvest. Now, that was right before he sent out his apostles to the lost sheep of the house of Israel. And that is the end of this age. The age of law was coming to an end. Now, harvest time comes after seed had been sown. And for 1,500 years, approximately, under law, the seed had been sown. Now the harvest has come. A new age, a new dispensation is coming in. And the end of one is a harvest. The beginning of the other is the sowing of the seed. But as I want to emphasize, that the end of the age means judgment. And you'll find that in some of the parables that we have here, when he says, let both grow together. And at the time of the harvest, when is the time of the harvest? End of the age. That's judgment, friends. But our business is sowing seed. You see, in the Battle of Armageddon, is considered a great time of harvest. It even is a time of treading the wine press for him. Now we today are therefore to sow seed. And I rejoice when I read a letter where somebody, they listen for, well, I don't know how long. They listen for over a year, the sowing of the seed. And finally begin to germinate and fructify. And now it's bringing forth fruit. This party has a hunger for the Word of God. This illustrates in a very real way the thing that we're talking about. And I consider that our business today. But now notice where the seed falls. It falls in all kinds of ground. And we really have some seed here. There are really four types of ground. And 3/4 of the seed does not grow it. It dies. Nothing.

0: nothing wrong with the seed, but there's a great difficulty with the soil. You can argue election all you want to, but there sure is a whole lot of free will here. It's the condition of the soil that is all important as far as the seed is concerned. Now, let's move on down, and we have read, when he sowed, some fell by the wayside, and the fowls came and devoured them. Some fell upon stony places where they had not much earth, and forthwith they sprung up because they had no deepness of earth. And when the sun was up, they were scorched, and because they had no root, they withered away. And some fell among thorns, and the thorns sprung up and choked them. But other fell into good ground, brought forth fruit, some 100-fold, some 60-fold, some 30-fold. Who hath ears to hear, let him hear. Now, we have, first of all, the wayside hearers. What about these wayside hearers? Well, verse 19, when anyone heareth the word of the kingdom and understandeth it not, then cometh the wicked one and catcheth away that which was sown in his heart. This is he which receives seed by the wayside. Now, we're told that these birds here are the evil one. The devil takes away that which is sown by the wayside. This is something that ought to cause every church member to examine his own heart. Don't apply this to the other fellow. What about you? Someone has written this very clever little poem. It says, when you get to heaven, you'll likely view many folk there will be a shock to you. But don't act surprised or even show a care, for they might be a little shocked to see you there. Well, we have no right to sit in judgment, but apparently these are church members, professing Christians. They heard the word, but it was not the hearing of faith. The word was not mixed with faith. Or if it was, it was a formal intellectual faith that just nodded the head and did nothing. In other words, to them, Christianity is a sideline. Belonging to the church is like belonging to a lodge or a club, only they are not even as devoted to the church as they are to a lodge or to a club. Sort of a sideshow. And these folk are in deep freeze. You see them not only in our churches today, they're in cults and isms today. Fell by the wayside. And now we have another group here, and those were the ones that on stony places, it was rocky ground. What about them? Verse 20, but he that received the seed into stony places, the same is he that heareth the word, and anon with joy receiveth it. Yet hath he not root in himself, but dureth for a while, for when tribulation of persecution ariseth because of the word, by and by he's offended. Now, these rocky ground, they're the opposite, by the way, of the wayside ones. The devil took it away from the wayside. This is the flesh here gets in the way. These people are not in deep freeze as the one by the wayside. These people are in the oven. They are warm. They're emotional. They shed tears. They're greatly moved. They have feeling. These are what I call Alka-Seltzer Christians. The others were in deep freeze. These are fizzing. And there's a lot of fizz and frizz to them. And they make as much fuss during a meeting as a rocket on a launching pad, but they never get into orbit. They are what I call the Southern California type, and I've been out here since 1940. They have a great zeal and energy, but they're just like a burnout Roman candle after the meeting is over. I stood on the back end of a train years ago, the Santa Fe, going to Chicago, and I'd left Fort Worth, Texas. And late that evening, we were going through Kansas, and there was a paper there on the railroad track. Somebody had thrown it out. And when that train went by right afterward, my, that paper just fluttered up in the air, and it just went every direction. But just as soon as the train got by, it just began to settle down, and finally it got dead still on the track. And as I looked way back at that paper as it was just lying there, I thought, that's just like a lot of Christians. You have a meeting, something sensational. Oh, my, how they get into gear. But it's not real with them. It's just an emotional splurge. They are the rocky ground. And then there are those that are like the thorns. What about those? Well, he says, he also that receives seed among the thorns is he that heareth the word, and the care of this world and the deceitful of riches choke the word, and he becometh unfruitful. Now, the ones where the seed fall in thorny ground, they represent the ones that the world crowds out, the word of God. You see, the devil got the wayside. The flesh took care of the rocky ground, but the world takes care of those in the thorny ground, the cares of the world. Sometimes it's poverty, and the other time it's the deceitful of riches. This is something that is quite interesting, that the two groups, one that are in abject poverty on one side of the spectrum, of the social spectrum, and the other, at the other extreme, prosperity, they're rich. Those are the two folks that are the most difficult to reach outside of the church today. I find that a great many people have let the world crowd out the Word of God. Now, these are not just different types of believers. They're not believers at all. They are those that have heard the Word. They profess to receive it. Actually, right now, I'm confident that listening to me all over this land, there are those that are in all three classes. It's well for all of us to examine ourselves and see whether we're in the faith or not. Thank God, though, some of the seed falls in good ground. And in verse 23, that's interpreted for us. But he that receives seed into the good ground is he that heareth the word and understandeth it, which also beareth fruit, bringeth forth some 100-fold, some 60, and some 30. These are the hearers, and they've received it. Now, some maybe not bring forth very much fruit, but they bring forth 30-fold, and some will bring forth 60-fold, and some will bring forth 100-fold. This is the picture that's given to us here. And you see, they must understand it. The Ethiopian eunuch, you remember, was reading. He didn't understand, but he wanted to. And the Spirit of God put Philip there as a hitchhiker, and he got on, took a ride. And he gave the Ethiopian eunuch a ticket to heaven. He told him that the one that was wounded for our transgressions, bruised for our iniquity, was the Lord Jesus Christ. And then this man accepted and received. Now, we're sowing seed. That's our business. I interpret that as being our business today. This is a kingdom of the heavens situation. Now the Lord does something quite interesting here. He says, who hath ears to hear, let him hear. Well, if you got these things on the side of your head called ears, can't you hear him? Yes, but notice, the disciples came and said unto him, why speakest thou unto them in parables? Now, a parable, someone has interpreted, is an earthly story with a heavenly meaning. That's very good. But the word parabole, we get our word ball for that. You throw something down by the side of something. It's like putting a ruler down by the side of a table or a wall, and you measure it. Now, that ruler is a parable. It's put down to measure it. Now, he gave these parables to measure heavenly truth, to set that before us. Now, why did he do it? He answered and said unto them, because it's given unto you to know the mysteries of the kingdom of heaven, but to them it's not given. Now, this is the illustration of that. If a man wants to know the word, he can know it. He that wants to know the truth can know the truth. But if you'll shut your ears to it, and there are multitudes of broad-minded people, so-called, that shut their ears to the word of God. And if you don't want to hear it, well, you won't hear it, my friend. Not only will you not hear it, you wouldn't understand it even if you do. You must have that inner ear that wants to hear the word of God. For he says, whosoever hath, to him shall be given, and he shall have more abundance. And if you want to know the truth and know a little, he'll add to it. But whosoever hath not, you don't want to know it, well, from him shall be taken away even that he hath. God will see to it that you don't get it. You see, he never shuts the door to one who wants to hear. It's those who do not want to hear. And that's exactly what he's saying here. And he says, that's the reason that I'm speaking to them in parables. Well, we're going to hear the next parable that he also interprets, and that'll be the key to the other parables. We'll take that next time. Until then, may God richly bless you.
1: 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I'm Steve Schwetz, and I'll meet you back here as the Bible bus rolls along.

0: 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It's a blessing that keeps on going. 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
5: During the War for Independence, General George Washington, the man we refer to today as the father of our country, led American troops through military defeat after defeat. And in the bitter winter of 1777, he wrote this somber note to a friend in Philadelphia. Quote, "You might have tracked our army from White Marsh to Valley Forge by the blood on their feet," end of quote. Many soldiers continued to march through the deep snows of Pennsylvania without shoes. Others suffered from disease, hunger, and freezing conditions. Nearly 2,000 of Washington's men died. Yet George Washington did not lose faith. Amid the hardship, loss, and uncertainty of Valley Forge, he turned to God in prayer. At a time when our nation once again faces division and uncertainty, may we follow Washington's example, kneeling humbly, praying faithfully, and asking God to guide the future of America.
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9: So Matthew's Gospel chapter 16, amen, this morning. We're going to start at the 13th verse. So Acts 4 Gospel, there's so much confusion over which church should I be a member of. Should I go to one that's close by me? Or should I go to one that's miles away? Should I go to one with a little amount of members in it? Or a big old church with so many members they don't even know who's there? I just don't know which church I should go to, Brother Bob. And does it make a difference anyway? Are all the churches the same? Well, I'm hoping today that the mystery will be solved about the church through the Word of God. Is that all right? And you'll finally be able to say, I am a member of the church. not a member of a church, but a member of the church. Can somebody say that with me? I am a member of. Now, some of you are saying that, but you never joined this church. You never joined this church, and you've been coming here getting free snacks, but you have never joined this. I see you wiping your mouth. I see you. I catch you. But how many know there's a difference between joining the church? There's something about it especially, but you got to know, amen, what all that means and what the church really means, amen. And so we go to Matthew's Gospel, chapter 16, pick it up at verse 13. Are you praying for me this morning?
10: Amen.
9: Anybody hungry this morning?
10: Amen.
9: Good, we've got a lot of word for you. Matthew's Gospel, chapter 13, pick it up, amen. Matthew's Gospel, chapter 16, rather, verse 13, amen. Let me slow down. Matthew's Gospel 16, verse 13, when you have it, say amen. When Jesus came into the coast of Caesarea Philippi, he asked his disciples, saying, whom do men say that I, the Son of Man, am? Are you Mary's son? Are you Joe Boy's boy? And they said, some say that thou art John the Baptist, who got his head cut off. Some Elijah went to heaven in a fiery chariot. Others Jeremiah, or one of the prophets. Notice the prophets that they mentioned, all of them were gone. 15, he said unto them, but whom say ye that I am? What a question to the church this morning. Whom say ye that I am? Red letter. So who's speaking? He said unto them, but whom say ye that I am? Watch this now, verse 16. And Simon Peter answered and said, thou art the Christ, the Son of the living God. And Jesus answered and said unto him, blessed art thou, Simon Barjona. That word Barjona means son of John. Blessed art thou, Simon Barjona, son of John, for flesh and blood hath not revealed it unto thee, but my Father which is in heaven. And I say unto thee that thou art Peter, and upon this rock I will build my church, and the gates of hell shall not prevail against it. So I want to back up just a minute, because I want to try to see if I can expound on that, allow the Holy Spirit to do it, to give us more clarity. So when the 15th verse, when the Lord Jesus said, but whom say ye that I am? Notice this. Simon Peter. Notice now, the Lord Jesus is the one that gave him the name Peter. His name was Simon. But the Lord gave him a new name. How many of you who used to didn't even know your name when you were unsaved, now you know your name and they call you by your name? Sometimes you don't even answer because you hadn't heard your name called in a long time. Just call you, what's it? What's the name? Simon Peter, Simon was his first name. So it shows to me it's a transition from him spiritually, because Simon was the name that he was given as birth, and now he's got a new name. And how many know when you have a new life in the Lord Jesus Christ, how many know the Lord will give you a new name? Yeah. Instead of whatever your name was, his brother so-and-so or sister so-and-so. So Simon Peter, amen, was Simon's, his real name was Simon, but the Lord blessed him with a new name. He called him Peter. And he said, he answered and said, thou art the Christ. Now watch this. Thou art the Christ, the Son of the living God. Watch. And Jesus answered and said unto him, blessed art thou, Simon Barjona. Simon, you were born Simon, the son of John. He says, watch this now. This will get you. For flesh and blood hath not revealed it unto thee. In other words, nobody told you that. Nobody revealed that to you. You didn't get that from Sunday school. You didn't get that off the internet. You didn't get that, amen, on YouTube. He says, no man has told you that. Flesh and blood hath not revealed. In other words, it was a revelation. And how many know you really don't know the Lord Jesus until you have a revelation of who he is? And until that time, you just heard of him. But you don't really know him because he hasn't been revealed unto you. And so I found out in the church there's two different people. There's people that believe in the Lord Jesus but have never really never had him revealed to them. So they know that they know, they just go by what somebody said, but they really don't know him. Maybe that's what's happening with the churches today. He said, for flesh and blood hath not, in other words, a man can't teach you this. A woman can't teach you this. And I don't care what theological seminary you go to, how many know they cannot teach you who the Lord Jesus really is. It has to be the Holy Ghost, the Holy Spirit that reveals him unto you so that you know that you know that you know that you know that you know he's real and no devil can change your mind. Flesh and blood hath not revealed it unto thee, but my Father, which is in heaven. Did you see that? My Father, which is in heaven. And he did it by the Holy Spirit. Are you with me? Now watch verse 18. And I say unto thee, talking to Simon Peter now, he said that thou art Peter. Wait a minute, what happened to Simon? I thought he was Simon Peter. Look back at 16. He's Simon Peter. Anybody get that? He's Simon Peter. In other words, his old fleshly nature was still there. But after that revelation, and he spoke that revelation, the Lord dropped Simon off of him, hallelujah, and gave him his born-again name, which was Peter. Did you see that? Somebody need to drop that old carnal name off of you and get the new name that the Lord Jesus has given you. He said, I say unto thee that thou art Peter. He didn't say Simon Peter. He said Simon Peter at first, but now he says, did you get that? Boy, I thought that was a powerful revelation. Y'all sitting there like a new calf looking at a gate. I say to thee that thou art Peter, he says. You no more Simon. I like to say simple Simon. You no more Simon. You're now Peter. You no more whatever you used to be. You're now brothers and sisters in the Lord Jesus Christ. And he said, watch this. And upon this rock, and this rock right here is a word Petros, amen, which means a stone. Upon this rock. Now the name Peter also is translated a stone. And so Peter now is called the rock. And this is a mistake that some denominations have made in Christianity because they thought he was building the church on Peter. I mean, you know, if he had built the church on Peter, we'd have knives in here, we'd have swords, we'd be cutting up each other, cussing each other out. Hello, somebody. Thou art Peter, and upon this rock, he said, the rock wasn't Peter. Are you with me, somebody? The rock was the confession, the revelation that Peter made, the confession that he gave. He says, thou art the Christ, the Son of the living God. And the Lord said, you didn't get that out of a magazine. You didn't get that from going to theological seminary. You didn't get that from your Sunday school teacher. You got that by revelation knowledge by my Father, by the Holy Ghost, to know who I really am. And I say unto thee that thou art Peter, and upon this rock, Petros, a stone, he said, I will build my church. Whose church? Whose church? He said, I will build my church. Now, if you're a member of another church, you may not be a member of his church. Are you with me, somebody? I will build my church, and the gates of hell, the word gates is translated powers, and the powers of hell shall not prevail or shall not, watch this, shall not stand against it. In other words, what he's saying is, I don't intend for the church to be running from the gates of hell. I intend for the church to be persevering and overpowering the gates of hell. How many know God intended for us to take back authority in this world in the name of Jesus and put Satan on the run in the name of Jesus? And instead, Satan's got the church on the run. So he said, the gates of hell, his church. Now, notice, his church, not brother so-and-so's church, or bishop so-and-so's church, or pastor so-and-so's church, but he said, my church. That's why in 41 years I've been pastoring this church, I never tell people this is my church. Because if it was Bob Jackson's church, it would have been gone a long time ago. Are you with me, somebody? But the church belonged to the Lord Jesus Christ. I said, the church belongs to the Lord Jesus Christ. He bought and paid for the church when he suffered and died on the cross at Calvary, when he was buried, and on the third day he rose from the dead with victory. Hallelujah. And then he's telling the church, you don't have to be afraid of Satan and his demons. The gates of powers of hell shall not stand against you, but you can persevere because you, listen, you're not on the defense. We're on the offense, saints of God. How many know we got the ball? We've got the ball. Touch your neighbor, tell your neighbor, we have the ball. Why are you standing there? Run! So the Lord Jesus made a bold statement. He said, upon this rock, he says, some denominations thought he was talking about Peter. Actually, he was talking about the confession that Peter made when he was asked to do, when he was asked, who do men say that I, the Son of Man, am? Watch this. He said, thou art Christ. That's what Peter said, the Son of the living God. The Lord let Peter know that he did not know that of himself, but God the Father had revealed that revelation to him. Then he told all of them not to tell anybody. That's the part that got me. He told everybody, don't tell anybody who I am. And then I wondered, I said, Lord, why are you saying that? And he said, because I want them to have the revelation just like Peter had the revelation. My Father's ready to give them all a revelation so they'll know that they know that they know. Not about me, but they'll know me. Hallelujah. In the name of Jesus. How many of you today, I'm not looking, can truly say you have revelation knowledge concerning the Lord Jesus and not the fact that somebody just told you? Then he told all of them not to tell anybody that he was Christ. Why? Because that's what's wrong, I believe, with the church today. People have told others that Jesus Christ is Lord, but they have no real revelation from God who he really is. And so they have no true relationship with him. You can have a relationship with somebody you heard of, but how many know that's very different from somebody that you know? So a lot of Christians in the church today know about the Lord Jesus Christ, but they don't really know him. They do not have a personal relationship with him. Why? Because they didn't know they could, first of all, and that they didn't know how to do it. But the Bible says it's very easy. All you have to do is call upon the name of the Lord Jesus Christ. How many know all you got to do is call on him? I mean, when I got saved, that's all I did. I said, Lord Jesus, if you're really real, and I want you to know I never prayed that prayer again. Are you with me, somebody? 4 hours later, I knew that he knew. I know that now. I know that. Nobody can't tell me he's not real. And at the moment that he changed my life from Dirty Red to Bishop Bob Jackson, are you with me, somebody? I had no idea. I had no idea. Matter of fact, I hated preachers. Are you with me, somebody? Probably why so many hate me. That's all right. I love them. The Lord says the gates of hell, I want to trip on that for just a minute. The gates of hell shall not prevail against it, shall not stand against the church. I don't care what Satan is, and Satan has come against this church so many times in 41 years. Satan did everything to tear this church up, destroy this church, run people away from this church, tell people I was Jim Jones and did all kind of things to this church. But you see, the church is still here in the name of Jesus. That's because it's not my church. It belonged to the Lord Jesus Christ, and I give him all the praise and I give him all the glory. Hallelujah. That means instead of you running from Satan, how many know he's going to run from you? Amen. Because we're on offense, not defense. Pass the ball, somebody. Can you say Lord Jesus with me? Pick it up at Matthew's Gospel, chapter 26. We're already there. Just scoot over to 26. Anybody getting anything out of this? Today is serious, saints of God, because we got a lot of religious folks that's going around saying all kind of things, and they have no clue who Jesus is. But they're pretenders. The Bible says, don't marvel because Satan himself has transformed himself into a preacher. And he's in the pulpit right now. Satan himself has transformed himself into a preacher. Wait a minute. Has transformed himself into a preacher. Didn't say God did it. He did it. Are you with me, somebody? So Matthew's Gospel, chapter 26, and I'm going to pick it up at verse 26. Are you with me today? Watch this now. Watch this. Watch this. Matthew's Gospel, 26 and verse 26. And as they were eating, Jesus took bread and blessed it and broke it and gave it to the disciples. This is what we call Holy Communion. He says, watch this, red letter, take, eat. Watch this. This is my body. And he took the cup and gave thanks and gave it to them, saying, drink ye all of it. For this is my blood of the New Testament, which is shed for many for the remission. In the line of the word remission, it means forgiveness. For many for the forgiveness of sins. And then in verse 29, he said, but I say unto you, I will not drink henceforth of this fruit of the vine until that day when I drink it new with you in my Father's kingdom. Hallelujah to God. So he installed, or he put, amen, our Holy Communion service together by reminding us that when we partake of the cracker, it's a symbolic, amen, it's a symbolic a thing to recognize it's the representing the body of our Lord Jesus Christ, so that every time we do it or take Holy Communion, we're reminding ourselves that he's inside of us. Not on the outside. I mean, you know, he can't help us very much on the outside. There was a song when I was growing up, amen, and I used to like it, say, I'm on the outside looking in. Remember that song, Junior? He said, for this, my, watch this, he said, for this, he said, take, eat, this is my body. Talking about the cracker, the bread that he had blessed. He said, take, eat, this is my body. The whole thing is, you can't serve the Lord from the outside. I mean, to know he's got to be inside, because then greater is he that is in you than he that is in the world. So Holy Communion, amen, is reminding us where he is now. The Lord Jesus seated on the right hand of the Father, that's right. But when he sent back the Holy Spirit, how many know that's his spirit? And now he lives inside of us. Where does he live? So he took the cup and gave thanks and gave it to them, saying, drink you all of it, drink ye all of it. He said, for this is my blood of the New Testament. Couldn't ratify the New Testament until blood was shed. So the blood of Jesus ratified the New Testament, and that's why we have a New Testament today. The Old Testament was ratified by the blood of goats and bulls, but the New Testament was ratified by the blood of our Lord Jesus Christ. Are you with me, somebody? And there's no eraser that could ever erase the blood. He said, I'll say unto you, I won't drink it again until we drink it in glory. So the church is the body of the Lord Jesus Christ. It's not a denomination. It describes the relationship between the Lord Jesus and his followers. It signifies that the church is not the building. This is not the church. Amen. I hear people say, we got to go down to God's house. I said, you got to go to heaven to do that. You talking about that building on the street corner? Don't embarrass God talking about that's his house. He wouldn't set foot in that place. So it signifies that the church is not the building, saints of God. I got news for you. The church is not the organization either. I got news for you. The church is not the denomination either. But the church is a living, unified organism, not an organization, but an organism comprised of believers having the Lord Jesus Christ as their head. Hello, somebody. Just as the head controls the body, the Lord Jesus is the ultimate authority and source of life for the church, which is his body. Are you with me, somebody? Hallelujah. How many know your body don't belong to you anymore? How many know you've been purchased with a price? Amen. The blood of our Lord Jesus has bought and paid for every one of you today. If you're really a Christian today. So let me calm down. So go to 1 Corinthians chapter 12. Oh yeah, we're going to make a difference. Amen. In this church. When you come to this church, you're going to have to be 100. 99 and a half won't do. Are you with me, somebody? You're going to have to be 100. That's where we're going. Because when the trumpet sound, we're getting up out of here. When the archangel shout, we're getting up out of here. I mean, I know the Lord is preparing us. He has already prepared us a brand new place. And we're getting ready to go home to be with him. I mean, no, you know time is winding up. 1 Corinthians chapter 12, pick it up at verse 12. When you have it, say amen. Verse 12, chapter 12, 1 Corinthians. When you have it, say amen. He said, for as the body is one. He said, for as the body is one, he's talking about the church. For as the body is one and hath many members, watch this. And all the members of that one body being many are one body. So also is Christ. Did you see that? Let me read it again. For as the body is one and hath many members, and all the members of that one body being many are what? So the body of Christ is not divided, saints of God. And yet when you look at the churches on the earth, you find out that they are divided. So he says, there's many members of his church, but there's only one church. When he says body, he's saying church. There's only one body. He says, so also is Christ. How many know Christ Jesus the Lord is just one? You don't have another Christ anywhere. If you do, amen, you can't serve two masters. You need to give up one of them. Now watch verse 13. He said, for by one spirit, by what? One. For by one spirit are we all, how many? All. For by one spirit are we all baptized into one body. So it's the Holy Spirit again, and that's that revelation knowledge right there. When the Holy Spirit comes upon you, how many know he baptizes you into the body or into the church? You're not a member of the church until the Holy Spirit comes upon you and brings you in. That's what baptism is all about there. Brings you in, amen, through, and you become a member of the family of Almighty God. I said you become a member of the family of Almighty God. For by one Spirit are we all, how many of us? Are we all? Well, that's what happened to you, Brother Bob, but that didn't happen to me. I can look at your life and tell you that didn't happen to you. Because other than that, you wouldn't be slipping and tipping and chipping and pipping and lipping and doing the things you're doing. He said, for by one Spirit are we all, how many?
10: All.
9: Are baptized, amen, into the body, so you can't join the church. Somebody said, come on up and join the church. Let me tell you something, saints of God, you can't join the church. Church of God in Christ have a song, they say, you cannot join in. You've got to be born in. That's the only way you're going to be a real member of the church. You've got to be born in the church. You can't join in. Shambach used to say, shaking the preacher's hand is like shaking a donkey's tail. There's no salvation in the preacher's hand. For by one Spirit are we all baptized into one body. That's, he's talking about the church. So it's the Holy Spirit that brings us together as a church. Not you just wanting, I like this church because I like, the music is so good. I like the music. I like the music. I mean, no, you can't sing your way to heaven. Are you with me, somebody? He said, whether we be Jews or Gentiles, that was the only races in that day, is only two. Either you were a Jew or you were a Gentile. Wasn't no black, white, brown, yellow, red like it's got now. It was only if whether or not you were a Jew or whether or not you were a Gentile. Gentile just meant you were non-Jew. He said, whether we be bond or free. He said, in other words, whether you be a slave or that you're a free man, free woman. He said, have been all. How many?
10: All.
9: Made to drink. Made to drink. Underline the word made. Would you like some drink? No, thank you. Would you like the drinking of the Holy Spirit? No, thank you. He said, you have all been made to drink into one Spirit. You're going to be made to drink into one Spirit, the Holy Spirit, if you really want to be a disciple of the Lord Jesus Christ. You're going to know that that's the only way you're going to be a part of his body, the church.
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21: I remember praying, Lord, if you have any mercy, take me home. I don't want to live anymore. Yeah.
0: But when you've had your life collapse and Christ has met you in that place, certain things just don't matter so much anymore.
21: Well, that's Sheila Walsh sharing a very powerful way to understand heaven and how that understanding can impact our lives right here on earth. I'm John Fuller, and welcome to Focus on the Family with Jim Daly.
18: Sheila Walsh is such a brilliant storyteller. I mean, it's powerful when you listen to her. I think it's partly her great Scottish accent, but her stories are meaningful. I mean, they're deep and they grab you. We had to cut yesterday's conversation short, but it was so good that we wanted to bring you the rest of the conversation today and tomorrow. If you missed the show last time, we covered some of Sheila's remarkable life story. She lost her father at just 5 years old, which led to a series of questions about God and eventually left her in a psychiatric hospital at 32 years old. Sheila's testimony is powerful. So if you missed yesterday's conversation, contact us to get an audio copy, or you can find the entire episode on the Focus on the Family broadcast app. Today, we're going to cover some of the difficult questions that we wrestle with as Christians. And I believe the Bible provides robust answers, like why do bad things happen? Or where is God in my disappointment?
21: Yeah, and Sheila has wrestled with those questions, and her life experience points to Jesus and the hope we have in him for eternity.
18: Yeah, it's so good. She's taken a deep dive into what the Bible says about heaven. I think you're really going to enjoy today's conversation. It's the hope portion of these 3 days. But if you're in that spot and you're wondering, does God really see me? Does God really want a relationship with me? Does he care? We have resources for you here at Focus on the Family to address those questions.
21: Right, and one of the things that we have is immediately accessible through our website. It's a terrific resource called Coming Home, which gives a great overview of what it means to follow Jesus and to experience life in him. We also have Sheila Walsh's terrific book, The Hope of Heaven, How the Promise of Eternity Changes Everything. And you'll find details about Sheila and these resources at our website. Well, let's go ahead and get back into the conversation. Here's Sheila Walsh on today's episode of Focus on the Family with Jim Daly.
18: Sheila, welcome back for day two of this great discussion with this wonderful book, The Hope of Heaven.
0: Thank you.
18: You really picked a good theme, didn't you? It's not the hope of this world.
0: No, it was that. It would be a short book.
18: Yeah, The Hope of Heaven. Well, you start the book with this great exclamation, which is, I'm fed up with earth. You sound like a fed up Christian when you look at this world. You know, Jean could so empathize my wife with that because there's so much garbage around. You know, billboards and television and, you know, Super Bowl halftimes. You can't let your kids sit and watch that anymore because it's so sex-laden, right? We're inundated with that stuff, and it's completely right to say, Lord, really? Why do I have to live through this before I get to you in heaven? Hmm. So what's the answer to that question?
0: You know, I think one of the things that I'm trying to shift away from as a believer is the mentality of just get me out of here, Lord. Because honestly, that's how I was living. I was living thinking, I'll do my best for Jesus down here, and I just want to get out of here. But then I think the more I read the Gospels through over and over and over, and I really encourage that. Don't just read them over and over. If you can, read them out loud, because there's things we're missing all the time. And it talks about the kingdom of heaven. And when I think about the fact that the kingdom of heaven lives in us, one of my friends, you probably know him too, Sammy Rodriguez,
18: oh, yes,
0: pastor,
18: yeah.
0: Wonderful guy. He said to me the other day, when we walk into a room as a believer, the atmosphere should shift because of who lives in us. And I love that.
18: Yeah.
0: So I feel like, so one of my daily prayers now, I never start a day without this. I say, Lord, give me eyes today to see what I'm going to miss. And give me ears to hear behind what somebody's saying to what's actually going on. I remember a woman waiting to talk to me after a conference, and she said, I'm so mad with you. And I said, talk to me about that. And she said, you said something on the platform that cannot be true. And I said, what's that? She said, you said that God is all powerful and that God is love. And I said, yeah, I believe both of those. And she said, then explain to me why I buried two sons.
18: Mm.
0: Either he's all powerful, I've buried two sons, so he's not loving, or he's loving, but he couldn't stop my two boys dying. And I think that's one of the greatest questions mm-hmm. that we wrestle with in life. why does God allow these things to happen? And I would love to think that I suddenly came up with a wonderful answer. I don't, but the only thing that I know is we're not promised a life that's free of trouble. In fact, the opposite, but we're always promised the presence of Christ. So that's why I pray for eyes. You know, walking through the airport yesterday, I'm looking at people and I ask the Holy Spirit, because I don't want to be a pest. There's nothing worse than being an evangelical pest. But I look for people and I say, Lord, is there anyone I should pray for? And you wouldn't believe how often. My Uber driver, driving to the airport, the Lord laid on my heart, you need to pray for this man. And I don't even know if he speaks English. But I say, but I've learned to just shut up and listen to the Holy Spirit. So I said to him at the end, would you mind if I prayed for you? And he nodded. And I prayed for him. And he had tears rolling down his face. And I don't need to know what's going on.
1: Yeah.
0: I just need to be obedient to what God's doing.
1: Well, and he knows.
0: Yeah, exactly.
1: So that makes even a greater impact.
0: Yeah.
1: Especially if you say, I feel like the Lord's telling me to pray for you.
0: Yeah.
1: I mean, that would blow somebody away, right? Like, wow, okay. That's beautiful, though. Again, you weave in here so many great stories of regular day-by-day life into spiritual moments. You got a new car, I think, and my wife, Jean, loved this story, by the way. Tell us how that illustrated this concept of there's a little something wrong with everything in this life. Maybe start there and explain that phrase.
0: My husband is a perfectionist. He thinks, in fact, my son and I, it's driven us bonkers most of our life because he thinks everything needs to be perfect. And my husband's wonderful, but he just thinks like if he gets a new car, I mean, we park like three zip codes over so nobody parks
1: at
0: near
1: the shopping,
0: him. At the shopping, yes.
3: He's going to scratch my car.
0: Exactly. And so it was my turn to get a new car. And so, I mean, it's nice. It's a lovely car. So I park it out front of the house and I say to Barry, come on, I want to show you something. Because this is why I believe there's a little something wrong with everything. And he stands there and he's admiring it. And I pick up a little pebble and I ding the door. And he just about collapses. I mean, and I'm like, you know what, Barry? This is life. It looks lovely, but something is going to happen along the line. So let's just accept that we get to live with life not being, with there being a little something wrong with everything.
1: I got to be honest. I'm leaning with Barry on this
0: one. Of course you are.
1: What are you doing?
0: Of course you are.
1: We just spent money on this, but I like the point that everything's a little broken.
0: Otherwise, we get annoyed with other people. You know, if people don't quite live up to our expectations or they're, you know, even like particularly around the holiday seasons, around Thanksgiving or Christmas, when we've got people coming over, our relatives, and now Aunt Martha is a vegan and won't eat the turkey, and, you know, and you just get so annoyed with people. But I think there's something about having had your life collapse. I mean, really come to a place. I remember praying, Lord, if you have any mercy, take me home. I don't want to live anymore.
1: Yeah.
0: But when you've had your life collapse and Christ has met you in that place, certain things just don't matter so much anymore.
1: But Sheila, I think this is the great human struggle, though.
0: Yeah.
1: People that bad things happen to them, you have two responses. You get wrapped up in that bitterness, that questioning constantly in your head. Why did this happen to me? Why did my two sons die? Why did my mother die? Why? And you stay in that swish of questions that really erode your joy and your emotional ability to manage those things. Or the other path of, Lord, I don't know what's happening. I can't explain it. Nobody can explain it to me. I've tried, but I'm going to trust you. It's kind of where Paul says, be content in all things. Mm-hmm. Really? I much would have preferred he put many things, right? So we had an out. But the Lord's saying, be content in all things. Lord, do you know the situation I'm in? How can you say that to me? And then you have that struggle with the Lord. And then go for it. Ask the Lord to show himself, however that may be. But speak to that basic struggle of what we have there in our human experience, this side of heaven.
0: I think we struggle because we try to present a good front to God. I remember seeing that with my son. My father-in-law moved in with us when my mother-in-law died, and he lived with us for 2 years, and it was fantastic because he let my son do things I would never let him do. I mean, it was just perfect.
1: Like throw rocks at your car?
0: Oh, no, he was in
1: bigger
0: for that.
1: Rocks.

0: 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You just need to turn your heart to Air One.
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2: A walk. And I said to him, are you angry? And he said, yes, I'm angry. I said, well, talk to me about that. He said, you told me that God answers prayers. And when we were following the ambulance to the hospital, I said, God, please don't take my papa. And he took him. So A, I don't like him. And B, I'm not talking to him anymore. And I said, yeah, I totally get that. So I drove him to the sports store and I bought a boxing gloves and a punching bag. And I said, here's the deal, babe. When you're angry, hit that thing till you're exhausted. But then you fall into the arms of a God who's big enough to let you be angry. Because I think we think we've got to get it right and say the right things. To the level that we're willing to be honest with God is a level to how much we actually trust him.
3: You know, Sheila, so many mom and dads are hearing that going, why didn't I think of that when I had that moment? Yeah. How do you bring that presence of everyday things that are going on? And some extraordinary, like that situation with your father dying. But how do you have the presence of mind to say, okay, I need to be able to provide an object lesson here? I mean, what triggers that? What is in you?
2: I think it's because Jesus, honestly, is my best friend. I know people will say that.
3: Yeah.
2: And I probably said it when I was younger. But I get it now that I have been promised this incredible companionship. So from the minute I wake up, I did it this morning, I'll be like, good morning, Lord. I don't know where we're going today, but I'm coming with you. And just looking for, you know, looking for moments. Yeah. Even like when he was in carpool lane, when I was picking him up, I could always tell what kind of day he'd had. He wore it well. And I could tell this one day he was just in a bad place. And so I drove him to the ice cream parlor because I knew he wouldn't talk immediately. And eventually he said, do you want to know what happened to me? And I was like, yes, I do. And he said his best friend had knocked over his desk, Christian desk, and he got into trouble for it. And he said, I told the teacher it wasn't me. I told him that it was Chase. And I got in trouble for tattling. So I said to Chase at lunchtime, you need to tell her that that was you. And he said, I'm not going to tell her. So here's the decision I've made, Mom. Chase is no longer my best friend, and he's off my prayer list.
3: Oh.
2: And so I said, yeah, I get that, dude, totally. But that night, I told him to go get this huge bag of flour I got from Costco. And I said, let's go for a walk. You and I are going to do an experiment. So we walked and walked. And eventually, it's so heavy, he drops it. And I said, Christian, that's what it looks like when you won't forgive. Your friend's been probably sleeping for 20 minutes. You're the one out here holding the flower. You want life to be fair. Fear does not live here, but Jesus does. And forgiveness is God's gift to us to live in a world that is not fair.
3: It's so good. He'll carry the flower for us. Right?
2: He will carry the flower for us.
3: What a great lesson again. You speak about the bummer lambs. I'm not sure most people understand that. It's just a beautiful illustration again of kind of the things we learn at the bottom, not at the top of life. Explain the bummer lamb.
2: And it really came out of my childhood. My mom was a farm accountant, and so she would do the accounts for the farmers and the shepherds, which meant that I would get early access to the spring lambs being born. And it's the most beautiful sight, but every now and again, a ewe will give birth to a lamb and immediately reject it. The shepherd can try and push the lamb back, but the mother will kick the lamb away. So if the shepherd doesn't intervene, that lamb will die, not of hunger, but of a broken spirit. And they're called bummer lambs. Happens in New Zealand. It happens everywhere. So the shepherd will take that little lamb into his home, feed it with a bottle, keep it warm by the fire. And at some point during every day, he'll hold the lamb close to his heart to let it hear a heartbeat. But this is the part I loved. When the bummer lambs are strong, they're put back with the rest of the flock. And the shepherd will come out in the morning and he'll call, sheep, sheep, sheep. The first ones to run to him are the bummer lambs because they know his voice. He doesn't love them more than the rest of the flock, but they believe it. I will be a bummer lamb until the day I see Jesus face to face. But it's not the bad news anymore. It's the best news. Does Jesus love his bummer lambs more than rest? Nope. But we just actually dare to believe it.
3: Yeah, that's so good. You know, there's millions of marriages that we help to serve. We try to help them in their struggles, and we hear their stories, and not just that, but parents and, you know, women that have had abortion, and it just goes on. Anything that touches the family side. And man, we want to hear from you, even with what Sheila is sharing. If this is touching your heart, go to the website. We have a spot there, and then John, you can give some other details.

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0: Sheila, John 14, 1 and 2 says, "Let not your hearts be troubled. Believe in God, believe also in me." So when you're looking at that, what hope does heaven offer when it comes to our disappointments in this life? There's so many people listening and watching, they're living in that disappointment, and you can fill in the narrative.
2: Yeah.
0: But this life is full of disappointment. Why do those promises of God, why do they give us hope?
2: Because he promised that he was going to prepare a place for us, and that when the time was right, he would come and get us. And even the fact he said, "Don't let your hearts be troubled," helps us understand. He knows our hearts are going to be troubled. You know, that we're going to have things that don't make sense. We're going to have disappointments. And the thing that I love about Christ's life, though, I think back to that night, his final night with his closest friends. And when they all walked down into the Garden of Gethsemane, and Christ asks his closest buddies to come further with him, but they're exhausted and they fall asleep. And I love that Luke, being the only one of the four gospel writers who's a doctor, who actually gives us this detail that Christ sweat blood, which is a condition called hematohidrosis, and it still happens today. But where it usually shows up is when people are being walked to their execution. It's where you're under the most extreme stress.
0: Death is imminent.
2: Death is imminent. But here's what I love. Jesus processed his pain in the presence of his Father. He didn't sit down and say, "Well, you know, this has always been the plan. Let's go. I'm ready." He was in agony of soul and spirit, and he poured that out. But I think when you tell God the truth, you make space for grace. When you hold on to all those feelings of being disappointed or being angry with God, but feeling, "Well, I can't tell him that," it's almost like you close the door.
0: Yeah.
2: But when in his presence, when you tell him the whole truth, I believe you make space for grace.
0: You know, Sheila, even that description is such a good reminder for us as believers, who we get our sight down, kind of into this world rather than up into heaven, to be able to have that presence to say, "Lord, okay, if you're going to take me in this path, I'm going to grab as many people on the way as possible." That is such a heaven forward-looking viewpoint. You know, again, back, not to toggle so boldly, but back to a more serious subject. You've been really open about depression, anxiety that you've experienced. And now, you know, I think the CDC, some of the latest information and research from the CDC, Center for Disease Control, I think one bit of research I saw, 50% of 15 to 25-year-olds, 50% are struggling with anxiety and depression. Kind of that post-COVID impact, but I'm sure the relentless bad news of everything. Everything's bad news, everything. And you can get it on your phone. You can get it certainly on your television. It just pounds us every day, 24/7. How does Scripture lift, or how should it lift us up above that fray? And what helped you specifically to say, "Okay, I'm not going to listen to those voices. I'm going to read the Word"?
2: Yeah, well, a couple of things. One, I still take medication to this day. I take my little pill every morning with a prayer of thanksgiving that God has provided help for those of us who need that in this world.
0: Can I interject and just have you speak to the person who says, "If the Lord loves me, I wouldn't need that medication"?
2: But if you fell down and broke your leg, if the Lord loved you, would you break your leg? I mean, we don't say to, I wouldn't say to you, Jim, "Well, you've got glasses on, where's your faith? You know, you need to correct your vision."
0: Right, and I'm a full supporter of that. That's why I wanted you to say it, because so often we don't see it that way, you know, and brain chemistry plays a role in how we're feeling and how we express ourselves. So work with the Lord in the great science that he provided.
2: Yeah.
0: I mean, it's only through him we have those revelations, in my opinion.
2: And honestly, initially when I was in the psych hospital and my psychiatrist first wanted me to be on medication, I was like, no. I don't want to walk around grinning, talking to some imaginary dog and drooling on myself. He said, "No, those are street drugs. We don't do those in here." But I came to understand that, you know, when your serotonin level is so low, that some it restores you to a place where you can be who God has called you to be.
0: Yeah.
2: But when I read the Psalms, I have these volumes of this wonderful old British theologian who will tell you what was happening in David's life when he wrote that Psalm. And so Psalm 34 is one of my favorites. I mean, we love it because it's the Psalm that says, the Lord is close to the brokenhearted and saves those who are crushed in spirit. But it begins with, those who look to him for help will be radiant with joy. No shadow of shame will touch their faces. And at that point, David is on the run from Saul. He's lied to a priest, and it's going to cost that priest and 80 other priests and their families their lives. He's gone into another kingdom where Goliath was from, and he's lied. He's pretended he's insane. The king kicks him out, and he's in a cave. And that's when he writes Psalm 34, because it starts with this terrible place he's in. But then he shifts and he says, but those who look to the Lord for help will be radiant with joy. No shadow of shame will touch their faces. Shame does not belong to us. Christ took shame on himself so that we can live without that.
0: Yeah. But again, such a battle of voices from within, right?
2: That yeah.
0: You have to, outside of that, I mean, reading the word, what were some of the spiritual disciplines that really helped you cope as well with those voices?
2: Well, you know, it's interesting. When you're in a psych hospital, they take away everything you could potentially hurt yourself with. You know, like they took away my hair dryer, my makeup, anything. It all goes into the sharps box. But they left me with the one thing I could heal myself with. They left me with the Word of God. They didn't take that away. And I remember that very first night when I was so afraid. I mean, I felt I'd made a mistake going there, that, you know, would I ever get out of this place? My dad died in a psych hospital. Will I make it out of here? But and in the night, you know what it's like in the middle of the night when you're having, when all those thoughts come, and it can be the hardest time to get through. So what I did was I would literally drag myself out of the bed and plant my feet on the floor. And I did not feel this, but I would repeat from Psalm 27, I believe I will live to see the goodness of the Lord in the land of the living. I've learned the only way I can counter the enemy's lies is with the truth of the Word of God. And I start where I am. Did I believe it that night? No, I did not believe it. But I still believe that the Word of God is true.
0: Yeah.
2: And so the nurse actually came in to check on me, because apparently I was saying it quite loudly. She wanted to make sure I wasn't actually thinking I was talking to somebody who was in the room. And I was like, nope, don't worry, talking to the Lord.
0: Yeah, I mean, it's so amazing. It's one of the things that breaks my heart with a lot of seminary students that have gone to Ivy League, you know, schools of theology. I've got a few in mind. They lose their faith there.
2: Isn't it sad?
0: And I've talked to a couple of them, and, you know, they'll say, well, I just read so much, I didn't believe the fables anymore. And that's such a dangerous place to be. The Word of God being true and believing it is the rock that we can rest on in this life.
2: It's interesting, though. One of the things I find really encouraging at the moment, one of my friends who works with Amazon was talking about the fact of the number of young men who are ordering Bibles at the moment.
0: That's encouraging.
2: And that just blows me away. And one of my friends, I'm sure you know her too, Jenny Allen, you know, we've been doing these crusades in all the different college campuses. And there's no bells and whistles, all the stuff that we thought, oh, we'll make it look really professional, like Vegas and people will love Jesus. Yeah. Well, probably not. We actually just need the Holy Spirit for that. So they'll just have these incredible, they'll preach the gospel and then invite people to come forward. Thousands of young people are getting saved and getting baptized.
0: Yeah.
2: And they don't want all the bells and whistles. They just want Jesus.
0: Well, didn't I tell you she is awesome? Sheila Walsh is such a remarkable storyteller. And unfortunately, we had to cut today's conversation short because we're going to come back again tomorrow and continue the discussion with Sheila, because she has more great insights about heaven that we want to make sure we share with you. What Sheila said at the end there is so true. All you need is Jesus to make him the Lord of your life. And I'll tell you what, it's the best decision you'll ever make. If you're in a spot where you'd like to learn more about what it means to become a part of God's family, get in touch with us. We have caring Christian counselors and other resources that will help provide you the information you need to say yes to Jesus.
1: And certainly one of the resources we would point you to is a little booklet called Coming Home. It's online as a downloadable document, and you can get that when you visit our website. Also, when you get in touch, please share how Focus on the Family has impacted you or someone in your family. 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And we heard from Tammy in Illinois, who told us Thank you for your commitment to helping marriages, families, and the unborn. 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I've ordered many books, and I've learned so much, so I thank you for your ministry. What a terrific testimony that is.
0: Oh, it is. And thank you, Tammy, for sharing that with us. It encourages us. And I'm so glad the resources here at Focus on the Family have helped you in your marriage and parenting. That's why we're here. 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And I'll add, for a limited time, we have a special offer. 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John's the coffee guy.
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6: 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In today's episode, Pastor Brian shares a lesson from Psalm 46. 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And while you're there, look for Pastor Brian's book, The Promises of Grace. Dr. Chappell offers a careful look at the beauty of grace and all it brings to believers. These blessings come with the understanding that because we cannot hang on to God, He hangs on to us. Let's hear now from Dr. Brian Chappell as he shares the lesson, The God Who Protects.
5: You can imagine it. His wife's name shows on the caller ID on his cell phone, but when he answers the phone, it's not the wife, it's the four-year-old who has somehow figured out the keypad and the speed dial to Daddy. And the four-year-old says, "Daddy, we've been in a wreck. And Mommy won't wake up. What does it mean, though the earth gives way and the mountains be cast into the midst of the sea, we will not fear?" If you can take away the Hebrew poetry and a few centuries, what it means when you say the earth gives way is, "Daddy, we had a wreck, and Mommy won't wake up." Or, "I'm sorry, the test came back positive, and it's stage 4. The earth gives way means I don't love you anymore, and I've already packed my bags. The earth gives way means we don't need you anymore, and security is here to escort you to your car. Though the earth gives way," what does that mean? We get it. We actually know what that means. But what does it mean to say, though the earth gives way and the mountains be moved into the heart of the sea, though its waters roar and foam and the mountains tremble, we will not fear? How is that even possible? The purpose of this psalm is to say not only is it possible, it is the promise of God that because he is a mighty fortress, not just against the evils and the trials of the world, but for the sake of our hearts, that even when material things give way, when the earth about us trembles and our feet shake, our hearts need not. That we can still know peace in a world where there is none, because of a God who is our refuge and strength. It is explaining what it means for a God to be a refuge and a river and to provide rest for our souls that is this psalm's purpose. The opening words, many of us know well. God is our refuge and strength, a very present help in trouble. It's first just the promise that God provides protection. He is a refuge. For the Israelites, when they heard this psalm, the referent that most of them will have in mind is a time in which the city of Jerusalem itself became that refuge, that fortress, the walls raised high on the high point that was Jerusalem to protect it from an enemy that was known as Assyria. What happened was this: Assyria had sent an army of 185,000 troops under King Sennacherib to attack Israel. The northern kingdom has already been decimated, wiped out. And now Sennacherib advances upon the southern kingdom and its capital, Jerusalem. Because the nation is not large, you know what is happening. The people of the southern kingdom have rushed into the fortress that is Jerusalem. The walls surround them. As they get into this high point of the fortress, surely they look to the north, and there they see the smoke of the cities that have already been ruined and ransacked. And they know that Sennacherib is coming with 185,000 to get them next. He actually sends a letter ahead of him. The letter addressed to King Hezekiah, who's also in the fortress at Jerusalem. And the letter says, if you surrender, I promise prosperity and peace. But if you don't, you die. Not only is the smoke rising from the northern cities, the refugees are already at the gate knocking and telling of the atrocities that Sennacherib has already visited upon them. Hezekiah, trembling with fears, takes the letter that has come from Sennacherib, and he goes to the temple of God, which has already been stripped of its gold and of its finery because they tried to pay a ransom to Sennacherib to beg him not to attack the city. It's already failed. He's coming with siege forces. And because he has no resources left, no means to protect himself left, all that King Hezekiah can do is take the letter of Sennacherib and put it on the altar of God and say, God, we got nothing. You must be our refuge. You must protect us. We have nothing else. Save us, oh God. What does God do? That night he sends one angel. And that one angel on that one night wipes out 185,000 Assyrians. It will be told in Israel's history from that point forward. God is our refuge and strength. Not the city walls, not our wealth, not anything we can provide. God is our refuge and strength. Just a couple of side notes. We actually have the historical account of Sennacherib of this same event. Not from the Bible. Sennacherib's own account of this in the British Museum in London. And what Sennacherib records is that he went to siege Jerusalem and turned away from the city. It never says why he turned away. It just says he did not take the city. Second observation. If one angel could defeat 185,000, what would it mean 700 years later, when in the same city of Jerusalem, in the Garden of Gethsemane, when Roman soldiers would come with a mob to take Jesus under arrest, and one of Jesus' disciples, to protect him, would strike the ear of one of the soldiers with a short sword, and Jesus would say, "Would you put away the sword? If it were my Father's will, he could send 12 legions of angels." A legion in Roman terms is 5,000 soldiers. Jesus says, "My Father could send 60,000 angels should he choose to." Now, if just one angel can defeat 185,000 soldiers, that means 60,000 of God's angels could have defeated 11 billion soldiers, which is more than all the armies of all the nations of all the earth since history has begun. His power is greater. Our God is great. He is our refuge, and we turn to him recognizing how great is that power that he is promising to his people. But it is not just the power that surrounds us. It is not just the angels that are provided. Ultimately, he is our refuge and our strength. The refuge is the fortress language of what is around us. The strength is what is within that God is also promising to provide. He will provide what is necessary for us.
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5: His power is greater. Our God is great. He is our refuge. And we turn to him recognizing how great is that power that he is promising to his people. But it is not just the power that surrounds us. It is not just the angels that are provided. Ultimately, he is our refuge and our strength. The refuge is the fortress language of what is around us. The strength is what is within that God is also promising to provide. He will provide what is necessary for us. Verse 4 says, "There is a river whose streams make glad the city of God, the holy habitation of the Most High." God is in the midst of her. "She," that is the city, "shall not be moved. God will help her when morning dawns." Now again, we don't have the referent for that. But if you were in ancient Israel, you would know what has happened. Sennacherib is coming with 185,000 to besiege the city. it will be easy to take Jerusalem. Here's the reason. Even today, most great cities that we know are founded on bodies of water, right? Lake Michigan, Chicago. Mississippi River, St. Louis. London, the Thames. Paris, the Seine. Shanghai? Yangtze? What? It's just obvious. You need a water source by a great city. But not Jerusalem. Jerusalem is on a high point in a desert. How do they get water? Well, at the bottom of the hill, outside the city walls, there was a spring known as the Spring of Gihon. And that's where they would go to get the water that was necessary for the sustenance of the city. But now Sennacherib is coming. How is he going to take the city? He doesn't even have to breach the walls. All he has to do is block their access to the spring, which is outside the walls. This will be easy. So Hezekiah recognizes what will happen. What does he do? He has his engineers go into a cave that's on the top of the hill in which the city sits, and he begins to drill straight down and then sends other engineers to the spring outside the walls and have them begin to dig over until a tunnel known as Hezekiah's Tunnel is built, connecting the spring to the city. You can still walk the tunnel with us if you want, if you go with us on the trip next spring. Now, you would wish that there were a little bit better engineers, because when you're about in the middle of the tunnel where the two crews met, they were a little bit off. So there's a little zigzag there. They needed some of you engineers to help them out. But nonetheless, it worked. And you must recognize what that meant for the people as they hide the outside spring, camouflage it, put rocks and stones over it so Sennacherib can't get to it. And now they have water coming into the city. This is their security. This is their salvation. This is how they know they can survive. Despite the attack of what's around them, they will survive because of what is inside them. The spiritual significance will not really be known until 700 years later. For 700 years, the people continue to celebrate the salvation of God that has come by this spring coming up within the city now, because they have at the Feast of Tabernacles a week of celebration every year in which they celebrate God has tabernacled. He's made his home with us. He's brought his presence with us. He's Emmanuel, God with us. They have the Feast of Tabernacles, and every morning of the Feast of Tabernacles, they take water now from inside the city and they sprinkle the altar to say, God has provided our salvation. God is the one who has provided. But when Jesus goes to celebrate the Feast of Tabernacles, he waits until the eighth day when no water is taken from the spring. The feast is over. And he instead says these words that will last forever. If anyone thirsts, let him come to me, and I will give him water. And this water will be a well welling up in him until eternal life. The ultimate promise was not the protection that was around from the forces, but rather the strength that would come welling up from within us by a union with the God of the universe. It was his provision. It was what was internal. It was what was spiritual that would provide the ultimate strength that God would provide for his people. It's that is our confidence, that God is not just providing protection from the outside. Ultimately recognized in a fallen and a cruel world, this world that is broken, that there are all kinds of things that will continue to attack God's people. But our ultimate support is what is within. Confidence that God will not abandon his purpose, nor will he abandon his people. But rather our faith with him will well up into confidence into eternal life and his preservation for our souls forever. It is the ultimate promise of strength. And it is what we claim when the trials are so hard and so bad. You have to think, Martin Luther, when he wrote that great, mighty fortress is our God, based upon the words of Psalm 46, he well knew how hard the world could be, even when God was our refuge. Before he penned the words of a mighty fortress is our God, he was already a fugitive, fleeing a church that was ready to kill him for claiming that we were saved by grace alone. Already his colleague, Leonard Kaiser, had been burned at the stake for holding to the same doctrine that Martin Luther was himself teaching. And now that you have read this psalm, you have to think of how much it weighed upon Luther to be strengthened from the inside, not just from the outside, when he wrote, "And though this world with devils filled should threaten to undo us, we will not fear, for God has willed his truth to triumph through us. Let goods and kindred go, this mortal life also." What is the truth that will be maintained? But that Lord Sabaoth, the Lord of hosts, his name, is from age to age the same, and he must win the battle. Not because we survive, because his purposes survive, not because our bodies survive, because our souls are maintained eternally by his great work. And we trust him because we say he is working a purpose greater than we can discern, but through people that he loves. And so we look for those marks in our lives where he is our refuge and our strength, and we claim it when we go through the battles yet again. Is it real? Does it mean anything for us today? We've been on vacation. One of the weeks, we were out in Colorado, went to visit a son, baptized a grandchild. Wonderful time. But we also went because our youngest daughter, Katie, is staying with our son and his family in Colorado this summer. You may remember 3 weeks ago at the end of this service, I asked some of you to pray with me for our daughter, Katie. She was in something of an emotional tailspin, had not gotten into the grad school that she wanted, went to spend some time with my son and his wife and their family in Colorado. The consequence was, not only was she greatly disappointed about not getting into the grad school she wanted, she was now distant from her friends, from her support network, living in a new state. So you had to add to disappointment, isolation, and loneliness. And for Kathy and me, we just saw our daughter just emotionally lower than we have known her to be. And we were worried. And so I said at the end of this service, would some of you just come pray for me? I'm not sure how to help my daughter. Pray for my daughter. And Mike Jackson was the first to come up here and put his arm around me, and others of you gathered, and we prayed, and others prayed for other things. Now, I saw Katie, Kathy and I, took a little trip with her while we were out in Colorado. And as we were talking, we were dealing with a different daughter. She was back to her old self. She was ebullient and happy and joyful and fun like she usually is. We said, "What happened?" She said, "Well, last week," which would now be 3 weeks ago, she said, I went to a new church because I was told they had young people my age. And I went, and she said, "There was nobody my age." She said, "I was frustrated and disappointed." And she said, "I was walking out the door, and somebody tapped me on the shoulder and said, 'Do you like to camp?'" And she said, "Yes." And they said, "Well, all our young people are out camping this weekend, but they'll be back tonight, and you could go to their meeting." And Kathy said, "I went to the meeting. I've got all kinds of people who love what I love, and they love the Lord." And she said, "Mom and Dad, it just changed so fast." Now, we had to do a little bit of the thinking back. So I'm up here, and and Mike has his arm around my shoulder, and we're praying for my daughter. And right at that moment, somebody's tapping my daughter on the shoulder in Colorado and saying, "Do you like camping?" And I think, you know, of the words of Scripture. "While you are yet asking, I will answer, says the Lord." And so here we are praying, and the Lord is answering in a different place. Does it always happen that way? Of course not. But we have in our lives these Ebenezer stones, these rocks of remembrance that we say, "All right, I'm going through a hard time now, but consider the deeds of the Lord."
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7: During the War for Independence, General George Washington, the man we refer to today as the father of our country, led American troops through military defeat after defeat. And in the bitter winter of 1777, he wrote this somber note to a friend in Philadelphia. Quote, "You might have tracked our army from White Marsh to Valley Forge by the blood on their feet," end of quote. Many soldiers continued to march through the deep snows of Pennsylvania without shoes. Others suffered from disease, hunger, and freezing conditions. Nearly 2,000 of Washington's men died. Yet George Washington did not lose faith. Amid the hardship, loss, and uncertainty of Valley Forge, he turned to God in prayer. At a time when our nation once again faces division and uncertainty, may we follow Washington's example, kneeling humbly, praying faithfully, and asking God to guide the future of America.
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0: Does your faith sometimes falter in trying circumstances? I think that's the case for many of us. Today on Truth for Life, we'll learn from Daniel's example. We'll see how his routine pattern of life directed his prayers and helped him trust God, even when the days turned dark. Alistair Begg is teaching from Daniel chapter 9.
1: Daniel has acknowledged that the calamity that the people of God have encountered is directly related to their sin. Verse 14, "Therefore the Lord has kept ready the calamity and has brought it upon us. For the Lord our God is righteous in all the works that he has done, and we have not obeyed his voice. And now, O Lord our God, who brought your people out of the land of Egypt with a mighty hand, and have made a name for yourself, as at this day we have sinned, we have done wickedly. O Lord, according to all your righteous acts, let your anger and your wrath turn away from your city, Jerusalem, your holy hill, because for our sins and for the iniquities of our fathers, Jerusalem and your people have become a byword among all who are around us. Now therefore, O our God, listen to the prayer of your servant and to his pleas for mercy, and for your own sake, O Lord, make your face to shine upon your sanctuary, which is desolate. O my God, incline your ear and hear, open your eyes and see our desolations and the city that is called by your name. For we do not present our pleas before you because of our righteousness, but because of your great mercy. O Lord, hear. O Lord, forgive. O Lord, pay attention and act. Delay not. For your own sake, O my God, because your city and your people are called by your name." While I was speaking and praying, confessing my sin and the sin of my people Israel, and presented my plea before the Lord my God for the holy hill of my God, while I was speaking in prayer, the man Gabriel, whom I'd seen in the vision at the first, came to me in swift flight at the time of the evening sacrifice. He made me understand, speaking with me and saying, "O Daniel, I have now come out to give you insight and understanding. At the beginning of your pleas for mercy, a word went out, and I have come to tell it to you, for you are greatly loved. Therefore, consider the word and understand the vision. 70 weeks are decreed about your people and your holy city to finish the transgression, to put an end to sin and to atone for iniquity, to bring in everlasting righteousness, to seal both vision and prophet, and to anoint a most holy place. Know therefore and understand that from the going out of the word to restore and build Jerusalem to the coming of anointed one, a prince, there shall be 7 weeks. Then for 62 weeks it shall be built again with squares and moat, but in a troubled time. And after the 62 weeks, an anointed one shall be cut off and shall have nothing. And the people of the prince who is to come shall destroy the city and the sanctuary. Its end shall come with a flood, and to the end there shall be war. Desolations are decreed. And he shall make a strong covenant with many for 1 week, and for half of the week he shall put an end to sacrifice and offering. And on the wing of abomination shall come one who makes desolate until the decreed end is poured out on the desolator." This is the word of the Lord. Thanks be to God. Let's try that again. Yes, okay, one is good and two is better. This is the word of the Lord. Gracious God, we turn to the Word, but we turn first to you, the Lord of the Word, asking earnestly, humbly, that we might know the enabling of the Holy Spirit, that the pages of our Bibles may be illumined to us, that our hearts may be softened before its truth, that our wills might be brought into line with its truth. Show us ourselves. Show us our Savior, we pray. In Christ's name, amen. Well, here we are back to our studies in Daniel. Chapter 9 contains the most difficult passage in the entire book of Daniel. In fact, having spent a long time on it, maybe the most difficult passage in the entire Bible, it's up for question. We need to move quite quickly through a large section of the text that will take us probably right to verse 19. This demands that I need to be selective in part. My assumption is always that you are reading the Bible, that you're reading before, during, and after, and that you have access to material that will help to supplement that which we learn together on the Lord's Day. Without that, I think it's virtually impossible for any of us to really come to terms with the text of Scripture. The idea that one little dip into the Bible for 30 or 35 minutes once a week will be able to teach us the overarching themes of the Bible and an understanding of it is really a forlorn hope. And so I say that just as a word of reminder and perhaps as a word of encouragement. This is one of the great prayers of the Bible, of the Old Testament, and the key in Daniel itself. We know that Daniel prayed. Prayer for Daniel was not a spasmodic activity. It wasn't a passing fancy. We saw in chapter 6 that it was the result of his unwillingness to submit to the overreaching of the state that found him in the lion's den. And in that chapter, we're reminded of the fact that Daniel, despite what the government was saying, still prayed in his room three times a day. And in the NIV, it makes that point by using the word still prayed, as if somehow or another he just began to do it because he was a subversive character. It's not true at all. He was what he was, and prayer was at the very heart of his life. Therefore, it's no surprise that as this book unfolds, we find him here in the first year of Darius, the son of Ahasuerus, which incidentally puts it as a parallel to what we've just referred to in chapter 6. And essentially what we discover as the chapter opens is that Daniel was having his quiet time, if we can put it that way, that he was both reading the Bible and he was praying. This was part of the pattern of his life. Daniel knew that the Word of God was a lamp to his feet and a light to his path. And here, as would be true for other periods of his life, he was paying attention to what the prophets of God had said. I'm not going to do a lot of this, but you will be helped if you turn just to this one section of Jeremiah, chapter 25, so that we can understand together what it was that stirred him to pray. Jeremiah chapter 25 has to do with the exile, with the captivity of the people of God. Daniel is in the midst of this. The people of God are wondering how long this is going to go on. Daniel is reading in the books of the words, and if we just read from verse 11, let's say, 25:11, the word of God through the prophet, this whole land shall become a ruin and a waste, and these nations shall serve the king.

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2: Let me just make one point here before we move on, and that is concerning a daily dose of the Bible, if you like. Without a daily diet of the Word of God, we will find ourselves living in immaturity. We will find ourselves living in immaturity. I've mentioned it already, and I want to say to you again that it is both foolish and it is dangerous, and it will stunt your spiritual growth if the Bible is not for you on a routine basis the lamp and the direction of your life. Those who have been most useful in the kingdom of God have never deviated from this pattern. And when we're tempted to do so, I think each of us would confess to the distinction that we then face. John Stott, who was in his life a classic example of Christian godliness, says of the importance of time alone with God, one of the great purposes of daily Bible reading and prayer is to get ourselves correctly oriented, to remember who and what we are. And when we turn to the Bible on a daily basis, despite everything that is going on around us, we read in the Scriptures and the Spirit of God brings home to us the things that are true, that are verities, that transcend time and they transcend geography as well, and the various machinations of the political forces around us. It is a striking thing to me in reading this, that an understanding of God's purpose, which He's given, and a trust in God's promise does not then lead Daniel to say, well, there's nothing I need to do. He reads Jeremiah, and he reads that the exile is going to come to an end after 70 years. But he doesn't say, well, in that case, we can just relax and wait it out. No, it is the discovery of that which leads to his prayer. If you look, for example, at verse 16, here is his cry out to God. O Lord, according to all your righteous acts, let your anger and your wrath turn away from your city, Jerusalem, your holy hill. Well, but he said, he just read in Jeremiah that that's exactly what God is going to do. So why is he asking him to do what he's going to do? Because somehow in the economy of God, the prayers of God's people are interwoven in the unfolding of God's purpose. Now you can think that out. You're a sensible group. Essentially, what he's saying is, Father, may your will be done on earth. Now, with that as the setting, let's consider just very briefly, first of all, his approach, the approach that he takes. And you will see it there in verse 3. Then I turned my face to the Lord God. In other words, there's nothing casual, nothing trivial, nothing banal. Rather, it is deliberate. I turned my face, or in some translations, I set my face. You know, one of the challenges for young parents, and particularly young mums, I think they bear the brunt of it, is to make sure that their children look at people when they're talking to them. Isn't that what the young mums say? Look at me when you're talking to me. And don't be looking out the window. Look at me. You're talking to me. And of course, it is a strange and usually an unsettling kind of thing when somebody who is apparently talking to you is looking beyond you and is talking away to you. It's like, am I here or what's going on? The picture is very clear. He's not talking to God while working on his laptop. He's not talking in some strange way. No, he's very deliberately setting his face to the Lord, turning to Him, seeking Him, pleading with Him, fasting in assessing Him. He knows the words of the psalmist. You have said, seek my face. My heart says to you, your face I will seek. That's his approach. I sought the Lord, and He answered me and delivered me from all my fears. We could say more, but we must move on. I have a series of A's.

0: this morning. First of all, then, his approach is a very deliberate, humble, purposeful approach. Notice, secondly, how he addresses God. How he addresses God. I prayed to the Lord my God and made confession, saying, O Lord, the great and awesome God. In other words, he addresses God as God. You say, well, that's, you know, that's a brilliant insight. Well, I wouldn't say it's brilliant, but I would think it's necessary. Because we don't always address God as God. In our prayers, both private and public, if people could hear us, they would say, are you really going to address the creator of the universe in such a casual and trivial manner? Who do you think you are? When Isaiah saw the Lord in Isaiah 6, high and lifted up, remember what he said. I'm a man of unclean lips. Somebody else would have said, no, wait a minute, you're the prophet of God. Yes, he was. And I live in the middle of a group of people who also have unclean lips. Well, that's not very nice to say about people. What was it that brought this out of him? When he addressed God, he understood to whom he was speaking. God is great. God is awesome. God is holy. God is majestic. God is not like us. And his majesty is no barrier to intimacy with him. But we ought never to assume that intimacy is expressed with some kind of undue informality and easiness. I know that some of you think that I just bring a bunch of little shibboleths from Scotland and, you know, I'm growing increasingly old and cold and settled in my ways and disgruntled and so on. That may all be true. But there is actually a reason why I talk about silence in the moments before we are led in praise and turn to the Word. There is a reason. Because we're not at the Rotary Club. We haven't met each other at Starbucks. We're not on a trip. This place is not a sanctuary. But when we gather as the people of God corporately to engage with God, we are in a place and in a time that is unlike other times. And so when we have listened to the Word of God, the idea of sitting and being silent for a nanosecond, let alone time for the Word of God to settle on our hearts, the reason for that, in my mind, is all related to the way in which we come before the covenant-keeping God. And when people come into a place of praise and worship and come into the study of the Word, they can tell how serious that congregation is about what is happening in the preaching of the Word, in the praising of God's name. The visitor can understand. And therefore, we have a responsibility, not only in terms of looking to God, but in encouraging one another and in letting those who come in and say, wow, what is this about? I thought it would be a lot more, quotes, cozy. I thought it would be a lot more jazzy. I thought, what's with the silence? Oh, God, you are the great and awesome God. You keep your covenant love with those who obey your commandments. You see, that's the nature of covenant love. God has entered into a covenant with his people. He's told them through Moses, I will be your God and you will be my people. This is how it's going to work. You do what I tell you. I'm going to give you my commands and my rules. You do that, we're going to live together very happily. You disobey that, you're going to be in all kinds of mess. You see, because love without obedience is just sentimentality. And when you think about the gathering of God's people and the nature of praise and the significance of prayer and all of these things, This catches us off guard, doesn't it? Because it confronts us with the fact that we are so influenced by the culture around us. We are so influenced by the mindset of a generation that looks to itself as the be-all and end-all of what's taking place and never actually gets to the place where it says, oh, Lord, you are the great and awesome God. And we might want to think about that for just a moment, that you are holy, that you are righteous, and we are not. That's his approach. And then thirdly, his admission. It's really his confession, but I wanted to keep it with A's. So, his confession. Where does he go from this? You are the great and awesome God. Verse 5, we have sinned and done wrong and acted wickedly and rebelled and turned aside from your commands and rules. We have not listened to your servants, the prophets, and so on. Now, notice that Daniel's relationship here with God is both personal and communal. He's referred to him as my Lord, my God. I prayed to the Lord, my God, verse 4. Now in verse 5, we have sinned. It's just a simple reminder of the fact that we're brought into God's family, and in that family we have responsibilities to each other, and we share with one another. He wasn't casual in his approach, neither is he vague in his admission of guilt. We've done wrong. We've acted wickedly. We're guilty. We've rebelled. Well, you say, this is not a very nice way to begin the day, is it? Being reminded of this? Well, think about it. Most of us don't want to be reminded of this. Most of us want to pretend. We want to have a brief passing thought about the fact that, I know I'm a sinner. Yes, let's get on now. No, but I'm rebellious. I see what God's word says, and I want to rebel against it. I see that the path of righteousness is a narrow road that leads down here, and I fancy going on the wide street. I know that God's word is there in order that I might hear it, but I don't want to listen to it. I'm wicked. I'm rebellious.
1: 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I'm Bob Lapine. Thanks for studying God's Word with us. The Bible makes it clear that as Christians, we're not perfect. By nature, we're sinners like everyone else. So what does distinguish us from the rest of the world? Tune in tomorrow to hear the answer. The Bible teaching of Alistair Begg is furnished by Truth for Life, where the learning is for living.
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6: I read an interesting article the other day. It said that many Americans are skeptical about God, but more believe in heaven. So belief in the existence of God is down a bit, but belief in heaven is up a bit. How does that work? God is the one that gave us heaven. And the first time we read of heaven is actually in the Bible. So this is a strange thing to me. You know, heaven exists, and of course, so does hell. And this is something we need to think about, because as we get older, the afterlife is getting closer. Listen to this. You don't get to heaven by living a good life, and you don't end up in hell by living a bad life, because there's going to be bad people in heaven, and there's going to be good people in hell. Does that make sense? Let me explain. There's going to be bad people in heaven. By bad, I mean a garden variety sinner that owns it, admits their sin, and asks God to forgive them. They'll be in heaven. Then there'll be good, I put that in quotes, good people in hell. People that were moral to some degree. People that said they don't need Jesus Christ, that live by their own rules, and they think that those good deeds they did will save them, and they deceive themselves. Heaven is not for good people. Heaven is for forgiven people. Everyone who turns from their sin can go to heaven.
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15: Do you believe there is no harm that can come into your life? 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
16: 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But first, let's take a moment to hear some important ministry updates.
14: Thanks, David, and welcome again to Pathway to Victory. Over the years, Amy and I have discovered the value of taking vacations and taking vacations with people who share our values. So, in that spirit, I'd like to invite you to join us this coming May on the Pathway to Victory Journeys of Paul Mediterranean Cruise. Picture yourself spending 10 days alongside fellow believers who share your love for Scripture and your curiosity about the places where it happened. We'll walk the ruins of Ephesus, as well as visiting other iconic biblical sites. We've built in the right rhythm of rich experiences and unhurried downtime. So you arrive home spiritually alive and genuinely rested. Come sail with us. Reserve your spot right now by going to ptv.org. Okay, let's turn our attention to our topic today. You're about to hear the second part of a message I introduced yesterday. We're learning the importance of taking a rebuke from others, even from people who may rub us the wrong way. This topic is included in the best-selling book I've written called The Solomon Secrets, 10 Keys to Extraordinary Success. To get a copy of my book, just go online or give us a call. It's yours when you include a generous gift to support the ministry of Pathway to Victory. But be sure to respond today because only a few days remain to receive this time-limited offer. We'll repeat this information just after my message. Right now, let's resume our study in Psalm 103. I gave it a humorous title. 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
15: Solomon in the book of Proverbs has a term for those corrections that God sends into our life. He calls them rebukes or reproofs or discipline. And over again, Solomon in the book of Proverbs says that a successful person is one who responds positively to the correction that God sends into his life. By way of definition, I want you to jot down what a reproof is, because over and over again, you find this word used in the book of Proverbs. A reproof is an event that God brings into our life to convict us of our sin and motivate us to turn from that sin. If we're going to be successful in life, and that's what this series is about, how should we respond to correction that comes into our life, whether it's through negative events or whether it's through the criticism of other people? Let me give you four positive ways to respond to painful reproof in your life. And each one of these begins with an E. Number one, expect reproof. Expect reproof. Don't be surprised when you're criticized. You are going to make mistakes, big mistakes in your life, okay? You're going to make them. I'm going to make them. All God's children are going to make mistakes. It's not a question if we're going to mess up. We are going to sin. And so not only are we going to sin and make mistakes, we're going to experience the accompanying reproofs that come with our mistakes, whether it's negative events or whether it's negative words from other people. We shouldn't be surprised that that happens. In Psalm 103, beginning with verse 10, David said, "For God has not dealt with us according to our sins." Aren't you grateful for that? God doesn't deal with us according to our sins, nor has he rewarded us according to our iniquities. For as high as the heavens are above the earth, so great is God's loving kindness toward those who fear him. As far as the east is from the west, so far God has removed our transgressions from us. How do you deal with reproofs in life? First of all, expect them. They're going to come because we make mistakes. Secondly, evaluate reproofs. Evaluate the criticisms, the negative events that come into your life. Now get this, not every negative event, not every criticism is because we're doing something wrong. But some of those negative events are the result of our doing. And that's why we need God's wisdom to evaluate the reproofs, the corrections that come into our life to see if there's some sin in our life that needs to change. In James 1:5, James said, if any of you lacks wisdom, let him ask of God, who gives to all men generously and without reproach, and it will be given to him. Now, many of us have memorized that verse, but we've memorized it completely out of context. The context of that verse is found in verses 2 and 3 about going through trials in life. And James says, when you're going through trials in your life, ask for God's wisdom. To know if these trials are the result of your doing, your mistakes, or whether they're coming as a sign of God's testing and strengthening of your faith. How can you make that determination? Let me suggest three people you ought to consult with to determine whether a criticism or a negative event that comes into your life is because of your own fault. The first person you ought to consult with is God. Ask God to reveal to you the source of this difficulty in your life. Secondly, we need to ask a trusted friend. Now, I know you find this hard to believe, but every now and then I receive some criticism. And just a little bit. And sometimes when it's coming from somebody that I have some faith in, or even if it's coming from one of the jerks in my life, sometimes I have to ask myself, now, is there any truth in this at all? And I've got about two or three people I have confidence in that I talk to. And sometimes when I say, well, you know, this person said this, or this letter said thus and thus and thus and thus, do you think there is any merit in it at all? Sometimes these people will say, no, Pastor, there's really not. But they are just as likely to say, you know, Pastor, even though they could have used kinder language, even though they could have used a better method, there is a kernel of truth in what they're saying that you ought to listen to. I'm grateful for people like that in my life. If you have a real friend, it's somebody who's going to tell you not just what you want to hear, but what you need to hear. The third person you ought to consult with to see if this negative criticism or this negative event is the result of your doing, you ought to consult with yourself. Ask yourself some questions. Is this a criticism I keep hearing over and over and over again from various people? Or is this negative event, whether it's the loss of a job or the breakup of a relationship, is this something I keep experiencing over and over again? Is it some wrong assumption I'm making? Some faultiness in my own thinking? Solomon said it in very stark terms in Proverbs 26, verse 11. He said, like a dog that returns to its vomit is a fool who repeats his folly. Whenever negative situations, negative words come into your life, don't be surprised for them. Expect them. Evaluate them. See if they have a kernel of truth in them. And then if you believe that there's something you need to change, that leads to the third step. Embrace reproofs. Embrace them rather than resist them. I love the story about the young bank executive who was getting ready to become the CEO of the bank. He was going to receive the mantle of leadership from the founding guy of the bank, a crusty old CEO. And so one day the young executive walked into the retiring CEO and he said, you know, sir, you've had a legendary career. You've made this bank what it is. And I'm getting ready to succeed you. And I just wonder, is there any advice you would give me? What has been the secret of your success? How do you explain your remarkable career? The crusty old bank executive was working. He looked up at the young man and said, two words, good decisions. The young man said, well, sir, that's very helpful. But do you mind me asking you, how do you make good decisions that make you successful? The old man looked up and said, one word, experience. The young guy thought, well, that's pretty interesting. He was about to leave. He turned around. He said, sir, pardon me for pressing my luck, but I've got to ask you one final question. What is the key to gaining the experience that will help you make good decisions? The old man looked up and said, two words, bad decisions. We all make bad decisions, but just making bad decisions doesn't guarantee you'll gain the experience to make good decisions later on. What Solomon is saying here is we need to learn from the bad decisions so that we can gain the experience to make good decisions. He said it this way in Proverbs 29, verse 1. A man who hardens his neck after much reproof will suddenly be broken beyond remedy. On the other hand, those who care to learn from their bad decisions will experience success. Look at Proverbs 19, verse 20. Listen to counsel and accept discipline that you may be wise the rest of your days. Notice Solomon is contrasting two different responses to reproofs. Resisting reproof or responding positively to reproof. I think Solomon had in the back of his mind, when he drew that contrast between resisting and responding correctly to reproofs, I think he was thinking of his own father, David. Because Solomon saw in his own dad both responses illustrated. Now, you know the story of David, probably the most well-known story in David's life. One spring night, David allowed a moment of unbridled passion to lure him into a sexual relationship with Bathsheba, who was the wife of one of his commanders, Uriah. That one-night fling resulted in a child. When Bathsheba announced to David that she was pregnant, David panicked, decided to cover over the mistake, and arranged to have Uriah killed on the front lines. For anywhere from 6 months to a year, David covered over his mistake. He refused to confess it. But even though he tried to cover over it, people knew. The strange stares from his subjects as he walked by, the whispered conversations that would cease when he entered the room, most of all, the unrelenting guilt he kept feeling, were all the result of resisting God's correction in his life. In Psalm 32, verses 3 and 4, David explains what that period of time was like when he covered over his sin rather than confessing his sin. David wrote, "When I kept silent about my sin, my body wasted away through my groaning all day long. For day and night, thy hand was heavy upon me. My vitality was drained away as with the fever heat of the summer." But then on a day that began like any other day, a prophet named Nathan walked into the throne room where the king was. Remember what happened? Nathan looked at King David, pointed his bony finger in his face and said, "Guilty. Guilty, thou art the man." At that point, David had a choice to make. He could have resisted that correction. He could have had Nathan executed. That was a treasonous act. He could have continued to resist, but instead David said, "You know, this isn't working out so well for me. I'm tired of this guilty conscience. I'm ready to have relief from this guilt." And so at that point, David confessed his sin. Look what happened when he confessed his sin. Verse 5, "I acknowledged my sin to thee, and my iniquity I did not hide. I said, I will confess my transgressions to the Lord, and thou didst forgive the guilt of my sin." That last verse expresses the relief that comes to people who confess their sin rather than cover over their sin. When criticism comes into your life, if it is a valid criticism, embrace it. Make the needed change instead of resisting it and experience the relief that comes from repentance. There's a fourth step that we all need to take if we're going to respond and profit from reproofs in our life, and that is entrust your reproofs to God. That means to believe that God brought this negative circumstance into your life, or he brought this negative criticism into your life for a reason. It's to believe and understand that none of us are simply victims of random people or random circumstances, that God is in control of our life. And he allowed this negative event, he allowed this negative word into our life for a reason. Again, David provides a great illustration of that. After David received God's forgiveness for his sins with Bathsheba, and to get this, God's forgiveness did not erase the consequences of David's sin. Even after he was forgiven, David continued to experience the negative consequences of his sin. You know, people ask me all the time, "Pastor, if God's forgiven me, why do I still feel the results of my sin?" whether those results are from a broken marriage or drug abuse or financial problems. I've confessed, I've received God's forgiveness. Why do I continue to experience negative consequences for sins that God has already forgiven? Is it because God doesn't love me? No, it's because God does love you. That he allows you sometimes to feel the pain of your sin even after you've been forgiven. David understood that. In Psalm 119, verse 67, David said, "Before I was afflicted, I went astray, but now I keep thy word." David understood that painful consequences of his forgiven sin were God's way of gently keeping David in line. Whenever David was tempted, perhaps to look at another woman or to stray into some other sin, David felt the sting of his past transgression. And that's why he said, "Before I was afflicted, before God sent judgment in my life, I went astray, but now I keep your word." You know, one of the greatest consequences David had to deal with the rest of his life was a disloyal son named Absalom. Absalom staged a national rebellion against his father. You can imagine how painful that is. Some of you have experienced something similar before, a disloyal child who goes to war against you. Well, literally, that's what happened with Absalom. He went to war against David. It was one of the consequences of David's sin with Bathsheba. And yet, David believed that even that affliction was a sign of God's love for him to remind him of the necessity of obeying God. And that remarkable response really is key to understanding this most unusual story. Turn over to 2 Samuel 16. 2 Samuel 16, this is a story I bet many of you have never read before. I want you to look at it with me. 2 Samuel 16, beginning with verse 5. Listen to this. When King David, and remember, he's under assault from Absalom, who's trying to unseat David. When King David came to Bahurim, behold, there came out from there a man of the family of the house of Saul, whose name was Shimei, the son of Gera. He came out cursing continually as he came. And this man, that is Shimei, threw stones at David and at all the servants of King David and all the people and all the mighty men who were at his right hand and at his left. When David and his men would walk by, this guy would come out of a cave, Shimei, and just start throwing rocks at him. But it wasn't just rocks he threw at David, it was also insults. Look at verse 7. And thus Shimei said when he cursed David, get out, you man of bloodshed and you worthless fellow, for the Lord has returned upon you all the bloodshed of the house of Saul, in whose place you have reigned. And the Lord has given the kingdom into the hand of your son Absalom. And behold, you are taken in your own evil, for you are a man of bloodshed. Talk about kicking somebody when he's down. You know what Shimei was saying is the reason your son is rebelling against you is because of your sins in the past. God is paying you back. You know why that hurt? Because there was a kernel of truth in it. The fact is, David was suffering from the consequences of his sin. Criticism that has no merit, that's easy to dismiss. But criticism, even if it has just an ounce of truth in it, is sometimes very difficult to take. Fortunately, David had a friend. His name was Abishai. He thought it was unfair for Shimei to pile on David after he was already down. Look at 2 Samuel 16, verse 9. Then Abishai, the son of Zeruiah, said to the king, "Why should this dead dog curse my lord the king? Let me go over now and cut off his head." But notice what David said in verse 10. He said, "But the king said, 'What have I to do with you, O sons of Zeruiah? If he curses and if the Lord has told him curse David, then who shall say, why have you done so?'" And then David said to Abishai and to all of his servants, "Behold, my son who came out from me," that's Absalom, "seeks my life. How much more now this Benjamite? Let him alone and let him curse, for the Lord has told him." He said to his friend, "Don't stop him. Don't hurt him. Leave him alone. God is the one who told him to curse me." You see, David believed in the sovereignty of God. David believed that there is nothing that happened in his life that had not come through the will of God into his life. He didn't believe that Shimei was some free agent to go out hurling rocks or insults without the restraint of God in his life. He believed that God had a reason for it, and it was a good reason. It was a loving reason. Before I was afflicted, David said, I went astray, but now I obey your word. David believed in the sovereignty of God. When I think about David's response to Shimei, I think about the words from the late pastor Donald Gray Barnhouse, who talked about the sovereignty of God in our life. Listen to these words. They'll give you great hope. There is no will or act of creatures, men, angels, or demons that can do other than work for our good. No dog can bark against us. No man can act or speak against us. No sinister plot of evil can be against us, but all must be for our good. There is no phenomenon of nature, fire, flood, storm, earthquake, that can work us ultimate ill. The law of gravity cannot cause anything to fall on us unless it has been sifted through the will of God and His purpose for our good. Do you believe that? Do you really believe it? Do you believe there is no harm that can come into your life? No negative event, no negative actions by another person can invade your space unless God has willed it to. And if God has willed it to come into your life, it's not because He hates you. It's because He loves you and He has a perfect plan He's working out for you. You will never be able to respond positively to the reproofs of life until you're convinced of that. Perhaps it was watching how God dealt with his father David that caused Solomon to write these words in Proverbs 3:12 about the reproofs that God sends into our life. For whom the Lord loves, he reproves, even as a father, the son in whom he delights. It's because of God's love for you that he brings correction into your life, even when that correction comes from the jerks in your life.
17: I'm sensing that God's Spirit is stirring in the heart of someone right now who needs to wake up and receive unsolicited counsel from a friend. Maybe it's you. May God grant you the courage to respond to His gentle call. Well, it's the final week in July, and this is one of my very last days to offer the book I've written on this topic. 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
28: During the War for Independence, General George Washington, the man we refer to today as the father of our country, led American troops through military defeat after defeat. And in the bitter winter of 1777, he wrote this somber note to a friend in Philadelphia. Quote, "You might have tracked our army from White Marsh to Valley Forge by the blood on their feet," end of quote. Many soldiers continued to march through the deep snows of Pennsylvania without shoes. Others suffered from disease, hunger, and freezing conditions. Nearly 2,000 of Washington's men died. Yet George Washington did not lose faith. Amid the hardship, loss, and uncertainty of Valley Forge, he turned to God in prayer. At a time when our nation once again faces division and uncertainty, may we follow Washington's example, kneeling humbly, praying faithfully, and asking God to guide the future of America.
29: A moment of destiny.
30: 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You'll be shocked that you are supposed to be involved in the life of others and they are supposed to be involved in your life. You are not called to be what we love to be in too many cases, which is just me and Jesus.
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6: Three men who have your best interests in view. And if those three men can't satisfy you, nothing will. I'm talking Father, Son, and Holy Ghost.

0: Any good football team will tell you that they spend a lot of time taking a look at tape, movies of the teams they will play, trying to understand their adversary. That's a bit of what we're doing today here on Way of Grace with Pastor Jesse Gastand. As we continue our survey of Esther, we find ourselves in chapter 9, as well as Revelation chapter 12, taking a look at what our teacher and pastor Jesse Gastand has entitled, The Power of the Tale. The origin of our adversary, what he's like, and the men he'll employ. It exposes the carnal and unprincipled professors of our day. That is where we're headed on this edition of Way of Grace. Here's Pastor Jesse Gastand with today's program.
1: Point number one, devil's what? Devil's what? Jesus said he was a liar from the beginning and he never abode in the truth. Point number two, their words are slanderously what? Persuasive. Proverbs chapter 7, verse 21 and 22. Go there. I remember preaching and teaching like this 1,000 years ago when I was a young man. People used to really just, man, you hard back in the day when I was really worried about the church being pure. And I actually believed these Old Testament passages having spiritual and redemptive connotation, even though they're Old Testament passages. I believe that there are two kinds of women in the Proverbs, a godly woman and an ungodly woman, a whore and a woman of fidelity covenantally. I believe that there's a wise woman in the Proverbs and a foolish woman in the Proverbs. I believe that the wise woman in the proverb fears the Lord and loves her husband. I believe that the foolish woman in the Proverbs leaves the covenant of her home and engages in all the worldly affairs she can be in. That's what I believe. I believe the Bible teaches that about the church as well. The true church will be committed to Jesus, serving Jesus, laboring for Jesus, calling sinners to righteousness, and not catering to the world in some kind of man-centered humanism. I believe the faithful church will be committed to what Jesus looks like and what he does. And I believe the unfaithful church thinks all of this is ridiculous. With her much fair speech, she caused him to yield. Who are we talking about? The harlot church. Who is she causing to yield? To the man void of understanding. The man who does not have the gospel. Who's not committed to Jesus and he's open to porneia. With her much fair lips, she caused him to yield. With the flattering of her lips, she forced him, verse 23:2. He goes after her straightway as an ox to the slaughter, as a food to the correction of the stocks. Verse 23, till a dart strikes through his liver, as a bird hasted to the snare, and he does not know that it is for his what? That's the lie, the seductive lie that comes from the church to the world, drawing in unsuspecting hell-bound sinners and letting them know that they are loved and that they are wonderful and that it's all about them. It's called flattery. And when you go to those flattering churches, guess who is conspicuously absent? Jesus. Number three, wicked men listen to them. Do you see that? Proverbs chapter 17, verse 4. Look at Proverbs 17, verse 4. I'm going to inundate you with Bible verses today, so if you didn't inoculate yourself from more than three Bible verses, you're going to be sick when you leave. Proverbs 17, verse 4, but you'll get over it. You do need to fear, however, that it might change your life. Verse 4, a wicked doer gives heed to what? Say that first part with me. A wicked doer gives heed to what? And a liar gives ear to a naughty tongue. Do you see the compatibility? If your heart's not right, you will always listen to error. You cannot discern error when your heart's not right. You will listen to falsehood. You will listen to distorted truths. You will listen to false doctrine and false teaching. You will listen to lies. It will be appealing to you. In fact, it will satiate your soul if you're given to evil. You see how powerful the television is. You see how powerful the media is. You see how powerful false doctrine is. And it gets people who are not committed to the truth. This is what I meant in my point. Wicked men listen to them. Look at what it goes on to say. 17:4, 5 and 6. Whoso mocketh the poor reproacheth his maker, and he that is glad at calamity shall not be unpunished. Do you see that? Ladies and gentlemen, this describes what's happening in our text. You know who the poor were? The minorities. The folks who didn't have the favor of the law. The people whom now, all of a sudden, because they're the minority, the rest of the group could look down upon them and mock them and rejoice in their calamity. See, here's what was happening in the Esther account. When once they saw that, oh man, the law has told me I can be prejudiced. The law has told me I can discriminate. The law has told me I can distort the facts. The law has told me I can defraud my brother. The law has told me that I can misuse and abuse my neighbor. I'm going to get at this business because it's to my advantage. You see it? And now all of a sudden you're facing all kinds of prejudice surrounding the whole of your life, and you're wondering where it's coming from. It's coming from the wicked one. That's where it's coming from. Your Bible is very contemporary, is it not? And I'm just walking you through it so that you don't miss the nuances of the dynamics that took place from the time we learned that the Jewish people were in perplexity. Aren't you perplexed when one day you discover your friend doesn't like you anymore? And you can tell when it changes, doesn't you? It's like the weather, it just changes. You go, "Ooh, it's cold in here now." You look for the thermostat and somebody then took it off the wall. Isn't that funny? And I'm talking about husbands and wives. I'm talking about professing Christian families. I'm talking about church folk who love war. Look at it. Proverbs chapter 12. No, don't go there. Our next one. Undiscerning Christians are led astray also, are they not? One verse, Proverbs chapter 14, verse 15. I quoted this many times years ago, but I just want you to see it again. If you want to mark it, this will help you. Proverbs 14, 15. I'm going to start at verse 14. This will help you too. The backslider in heart shall be filled with his own ways. Do you see it? And this is a study that I started with our men about 6 months ago. And a good man shall be satisfied from himself. I love that contrasting prose. A backslider will be filled with his own ways. Do you know what that means? The person that started off with Jesus and started backing away from Jesus, he or she or they will find their fulfillment with something else. They'll be filled with, watch this, not God's ways, their ways. They'll be satisfied with their own ways. And the next line says, but a good man shall be satisfied where? From himself. Now, what that really means is that good man actually has a source by which the blessings come to him. Every good man has the God man in him. And it's the God man in him that brings satisfaction to him so that the good man doesn't have to look outside for his satisfaction. Can I get a witness? I'm going to say it one more time. Every good man and every good woman has the God man in them by which they find satisfaction. They do not look outside of themselves or outside of their resources for satisfaction, because all that he is, I am in him. And all that I am, he was for me, so that I find my joy and my fullness in Jesus, and I do not need to go to the harlot to be satisfied. Y'all see what I'm saying? Do you see what I'm saying? And God fully means for us to find our satisfaction in him. But now look at my verse, verse 15. The simple believe any kind of word there is. That's what I really want you to see there. This is not about believing God's word. This is about believing things that are not true. The lack of discernment that comes with not being honorable. Snatching stuff out of the air, not being able to even determine whether it is even a credible proposition or not. Assertions that are given that are not validated by legitimate empirical evidence. And we draw conclusions that is factual because we're not grounded in honor. See, if you're honorable, guess what you will do? You will search the matter out and to determine whether or not it even has viability, let alone adopt it into your spirit and then let it become part of your identity, which is what our world does all the time. It buys into lies. Can I get a witness? It buys into lies. It buys into lies. Notice what she says. He says, the simple believes every word, but the what? he looks well to his going. In other words, he makes sure his footsteps are ordered of the Lord, that he's walking the right way. He does not presume upon his salvation. He makes his calling and election sure. He strives to enter in at the straight gate. And he takes heed to the exclusivity of the gospel of Jesus Christ, who said plainly, I am the way, I am the truth, I am the life. No one comes unto the Father but by me. Spend all your time knowing me, because knowing me is eternal life.

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2: He teaches with his fingers. In other words, forget his doctrine. Watch how he takes control. Remember what Xerxes said? Haman has laid hands on the people of the Jews. He understood the implication of his words actually put the Jews in a state of mortal danger. Well, notice what he goes on to say. Frowardness is in his heart. He devises mischief continually. He does what? Sows discord. Verse 15, therefore shall his calamity come what? Is this Haman or not? He sowed discord, didn't he? Suddenly shall he be broken, and that without what? Remember, lights out. He's at the party. The power of providence swept him up. He had no control over it. Because that's the nature of judgment when it finally comes. After warning, here comes the judgment, and you can't do anything about it. The next thing you know, lights out. And spiritually, what that means is God blinds you to the gospel. He blinds you to his grace. He blinds you to his favor and mercy. And now you're walking around blind. That was Judas Iscariot. Read Psalm 69. Part of the curse on Judas was, let his light be turned out. Let him walk in darkness. That's why he could never see the glory of Christ. Can you imagine that? You're right there with the master. You have the title apostle. You're hanging out with the 12. The light of the world, the creator of the universe is in front of you and you can't see him. That's like reading your Bible and not seeing that Jesus is on every page of your Bible for real. You know, you hear preachers talk about it, but you never hear them demonstrate that they believe that the light is all about Christ. You never hear it expounded that way, do you? Because the lights are not on. The lights are not on. They're reading a book that's closed. Isaiah said it. A book that's sealed and not revealed. And this is why people can't get anything out of their Bibles, because the lights are not on. You do see it. Now listen to what he says. These six things that the Lord hate, yea, even seven, are an abomination to him. Does the Lord hate something? That's my country term, something. Does the Lord hate something? Are there some things the Lord hates? Because the way our church depicts it today is God loves everybody and everything. Like there's nothing that God has an argument with or a disagreement with or a hostility towards or something with which God warns, hey, I'm not putting up with that. We got a God that loves everybody and everything. Isn't that right? Angels and devils, they all, if God could get them to heaven, he'd bring them in too. I'm sorry, that's not the God of the Bible. The God of the Bible always hates evil. He hates all workers of iniquity. He abhors the evil man, and he sends transgressors to hell, not their sins, them. That's what your Bible says. That's why it's not preached today. I'm sorry. It's just not preached. It's just not preached. And see, Proverbs is warning us about the unprincipled, dishonorable, professing Christian here. Now notice what it says. He hates a proud look. See it? Guilty. He hates a lying tongue. Guilty. He hates hands that shed innocent blood. Guilty. A heart that devises wicked imaginations. Guilty. Feet that are swift to running to mischief. Can't wait to catch up with my girlfriend. Can't wait to catch up and start talking about this and that. Girl, did you know? Am I telling the truth? And every now and then we run across silly men who fall prey to that same foolish feminine type of propaganda. Lusting after finding out what is the newest and latest gossip. To destroy a brother. Every now and then we got some feminine men like that, because that's a feminine trait. Read your Bible. It's so clear. It's so clear.

0: That's one of the weaknesses of the woman. We're going to talk about that in 2 months. The reason the woman was able to have a conversation with the devil is because she liked talking. God knows. Listen to me. God knows. And rare is the godly woman who guards her ears and guards her mouth because she fears the Lord. Do you see it? Listen to what it says. A false witness that speaks lies. And he that soweth discord among the brethren. You see it? Guilty. Church folks are guilty. Professing Christians are guilty. Carnal believers are guilty. And the Holy Ghost is my witness. Even if you don't want to accept it, the Holy Ghost is our witness. Number 6. It exposes carnal and unprincipled what? Professors. It exposes carnal and unprincipled professors. I'm going to give you one text to underscore why I pressed one of the unique characteristics of the strength and weakness of the woman is in 1 Timothy chapter 5, verse 11 through 15. I could give you 3 or 4 other passages, but the liberals have already identified those passages and said they hate Paul. And since they hate Paul, they hate the Bible. And since they hate Bible, they hate the biblical Jesus. And since they hate the biblical Jesus, they hate the biblical gospel. And since they hate the biblical gospel, they hate me. Listen to it. This is what Paul said concerning the widows. He says, going back to verse 10, here it is. Start at verse 10. Let's get a context. Verse 9, because what this is talking about is true widows. Let not a widow be taken into the number under threescore years old. That is less than 60, having been the wife of one man. So biblical widowhood is a woman who has proved herself to be faithful to her husband. Committed to him, not just married to him, committed to him, a legitimate widow. Verse 10, watch this. And she's not to be taken care of if she's younger than 60. The assumption is if you're younger than 60, you're probably ready to get married again. That's a whole nother subject. I just kind of detoured there to just let you know. In that first century, they'd rather marry you off than to have to support you for the rest of your life. But here's what he says. Well reported of for what? The first part I want you to get is well reported of. Because you might get 2 people to say you're all right, but until you get the larger majority of the society that can bear record to your faithfulness to God and your love for the gospel and your love for the people of God, so that when your spouse dies, they are more than willing to take care of you. If you've lived a dubious life, they may not. I remember, ladies and gentlemen, can I talk to you today while I'm talking to you? I remember this when I first became an elder in an old church that I was a part of, a Reformed Bible Church, and I was leading that congregation because the senior elder was gone all the time. And one widow had come to me, and she had been widowed a long time. But this woman was so dubious in her behavior. She was always pillaging stuff from people. Getting what she could out of them, getting sympathy out of them to draw from them what they could. And then she came to me one day and said, you know, I was reading in 1 Timothy chapter 5, verse 10 and 11, that the widows in the church must be taken care of by the church. And I was only about 31, 32 years old at that time, and I wasn't thinking about widowhood at all. I mean, that word widowhood was way out in the orbit for me. I had to quickly go and lasso that word, rein it in, do a quick exegesis and contextual development of where that came from. And I said, sorry, sister, you don't qualify. For 2 reasons. She wasn't 60 and she wasn't godly. Your works will follow you. And then I came to find out when she started working for the organization how much trouble she was. You got all that in the church. You got all that in the church. And it's all in our hearts too if God doesn't restrain it. If she's lodged strangers, if she's brought up children, if she's what? Washed the feet of the saints. See it? Now do you see the qualifications you must meet to get some money out of the leadership? I like that. Don't you like that? Sister, who can bear record that you washed somebody's feet in the last 2 months? If she's relieved the afflicted, if she has diligently followed every good work. Do you see it, saints? Do you see how good works matter? Those things to which we have been called? In order for the congregation really to exhaust its resources on you, you need to show yourself really rooted and grounded in Christ and walking in union with him, because without him you can do nothing. But through Christ you can do all things who strengthens you. Am I making some sense? In other words, the kingdom of God really should be striving for reality. For reality here. Then look at verse 11. Here it is. Watch this. But the younger widows refuse, for when they have begun to wax wanton against Christ. There it is. Do you know what he says? After a while, the widow who is 25 or 30 and 35 and 40, because people didn't live much more than 40 or 50 years old at that time, is looking around, and all of a sudden her allegiance to Jesus starts to wane. That temperature goes down. Now she's looking for a brother. And there ain't nothing wrong with that. Just put it up there as a placard. I want another man. Don't be trying to hang out in the Coventry with the nuns who done wrapped it up. Because you're going to start something in the Coventry with your hormones. You know that. Just put your flag up. Nope, I'm looking for another brother. I'm looking for another brother. Verse 12. Having damnation because they have cast off their first faith. In other words, it is not uncommon for men, for women to abandon Jesus for a pseudo-savior in a man. But for Paul, it would appear by the obvious love for the world. Watch this, verse 13. And with all that, they learn to be what? You know what idle means? Aimless in their life, meandering about, getting into people's business that they have no business in. Unprincipled, undirected, without a mission statement, without a mission calling, not connected to the Spirit, not connected to the Son, not connected to the Father. Three men who have your best interests in view. And if those three men can't satisfy you, nothing will. I'm talking Father, Son, and Holy Ghost.
1: Such a wonderful time hearing God's Word. It's our hope and prayer that you're growing in grace as you take the time to study God's Word with us. We thank you for joining us. This is Way of Grace, the ministry of Grace Bible Church in Hayward. We would leave you with an invitation. If you enjoyed the time you've had with us today studying God's Word, please consider this a formal invitation to join us in person. 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And then, of course, the Friday Bible study. We've got a lot of folks from all over and from a variety of churches joining us Friday evenings at 8 p.m. for this Bible study. You're invited to either one. 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That's here in Hayward. 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
7: I read an interesting article the other day. It said that many Americans are skeptical about God, but more believe in heaven. So belief in the existence of God is down a bit, but belief in heaven is up a bit. How does that work? God is the one that gave us heaven. And the first time we read of heaven is actually in the Bible. So this is a strange thing to me. You know, heaven exists, and of course, so does hell. And this is something we need to think about, because as we get older, the afterlife is getting closer. Listen to this. You don't get to heaven by living a good life, and you don't end up in hell by living a bad life, because there's going to be bad people in heaven, and there's going to be good people in hell. Does that make sense? Let me explain. There's going to be bad people in heaven. By bad, I mean a garden variety sinner that owns it, admits their sin, and asks God to forgive them. They'll be in heaven. Then there'll be good, I put that in quotes, good people in hell. People that were moral to some degree. People that said they don't need Jesus Christ, that live by their own rules, and they think that those good deeds they did will save them, and they deceive themselves. Heaven is not for good people. Heaven is for forgiven people. Everyone who turns from their sin can go to heaven.
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1: Well, our series, The Five Solas, has been a marvelous look at these five pillars of the church. Solus Christus, Sola Gratia, Sola Fide, Sola Scriptura, Soli Deo Gloria. And today, that is our final look, once again, as we end our series, where we should. To God alone be the glory. 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

0: Soli Deo Gloria, to God alone be the glory in all we say and do, to everything. This is where it all ends. This is what it all culminates at, the glory of God. 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Soli Deo Gloria. 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
1: God never begins a work that he does not eventually bring to a complete conclusion. See, it's to him be the glory forevermore. Isaiah 42:8 says, "So let us give God the glory, remembering that God himself says, I am the Lord, that is my name. I will not give my glory to another or praise to idols." Isaiah 48:11 says, for my own sake, I can do this. How can I let myself be defamed? I will not yield my glory to another. Those are very bold and deep statements that God is making about his glory. So when you come to a place like Romans chapter 11, you see how salvation is leading into this doxology that we read this morning. After establishing the simple principle that election is by grace, with works excluded from consideration at all, in Romans chapter 11, verses 5 and 6, he goes on to draw the unexpected conclusion that God consigned both the Jew and the Gentile to disobedience, that he may have mercy on all. And the ultimate conclusion of that is a glorious one. It's one that says, you know what? We don't understand what you're doing, God. Your wisdom's unsearchable. Your ways are inscrutable. We can't even argue with this. And that's where he leads to in verse 36. From him and through him and to him are all things. To him be the glory forever. Amen. And that's the point in which the rich depths of Paul's salvation leads. And it also begins in the next verse. If you look at the next verse, in verse 1 of chapter 12, "I appeal to you therefore, brothers, by the what? Mercies of God, that you present your bodies as a living sacrifice," what? "Holy and acceptable to God, which is your reasonable or spiritual worship." See, when you stop and you understand that your salvation is only for his glory, it changes the whole game. It changes how you deal with a lot of things. Turn over to 1 Timothy. 1 Timothy chapter 1. I just want to focus on a couple of these verses here. 1 Timothy chapter 1, verses 12 through 17. Paul writes here, he says, "I thank him who has given me strength, Christ Jesus our Lord, because he judged me faithful, appointing me to his service, though formerly I was a great guy." No, he was a blasphemer. He was a persecutor. He was insolent opponent. "But I received mercy because I had acted ignorantly in unbelief, and the grace of our Lord overflowed for me with the faith and love that are in Christ Jesus. The saying is trustworthy and deserving of full acceptance that Christ Jesus came into the world to save sinners, of whom I am foremost. But I receive mercy for this reason, that in me, as the foremost, Jesus Christ might display his perfect patience as an example to those who were to believe in him for eternal life." Verse 17, he says this, "To the King of the ages, immortal, invisible, the only God, be honor and glory forever and ever. Amen." See, his salvation was not due to Paul finally cleaning up his act. He didn't say, "Yeah, I was a pretty bad dude, and then I got things together, and now I'm serving God." No. It was due to the overflowing, what? Grace of our Lord. His confession of salvation is a trustworthy saying that Christ Jesus came into the world to save what? Sinners. He came to save sinners. He didn't come to save those who think they're not sinners. He didn't come to save those who think they're righteous. He didn't come to save the religious folk. He came to save sinners. And Paul said, hey, you know what? You're looking at one right here. I'm number one. And given that the Lord had saved Paul, his point is simply that, you know what? There's no reason to doubt that he can also save anyone else who believes, no matter how bad they are. That's why he says the King of Ages, immortal, invisible, the only God, be honor and glory forevermore. Or if you jump over to 1 Timothy chapter 6. 1 Timothy 6. Verse 15 and 16. I love Paul's little doxologies he throws through Romans and through his epistles. You know, it's like he can't contain himself sometimes. He says in verse 13 there of chapter 6, I charge you in the presence of God who gives life to all things, and of Christ Jesus, who in his testimony before Pontius Pilate made the good confession to keep the commandment unstained and free from reproach until the appearing of our Lord Jesus Christ, verse 15, which he will display at the proper time. He who is the blessed and only, what? Sovereign, the King of kings and Lord of lords, who alone has immortality, who dwells in unapproachable light, whom no one has ever seen or can see. Think about that one for a while. Next time you hear somebody, saw Jesus while I was shaving. Had a little chat in the morning. I don't think so. It says, to him be honor and eternal dominion or glory forevermore. Amen. I mean, when you read these verses, I just want to point out seven quick observations here. They're in your outline. First of all, when you look at chapter 1 and chapter 6, we realize that ascribing glory to God and God alone is no way meant to exclude Christ. Some people say, well, why does he get all? Why does God get all the glory, not Christ? Last time I checked, Christ is God. And it's just, you know, so we're on the same page. The worship he directs to the only God in chapter 1, he directs to Christ in chapter 6. Why? Because Christ is God. Secondly, glory and honor are given to God. They're essentially considered, that is to say, in view of the divine nature. There's three persons of the Trinity. They're all one true eternal God. The same in substance, equal in power and glory. Glory is ascribed to one God, the Father, the Son, and the Holy Spirit. And so as Christians, we worship one God. We don't worship three gods. Thirdly, as God alone receiving glory is the outcome of salvation, listen to this, it's also the purpose of salvation. That's why God saved you. That's abundantly clear when you read through the epistle to the Ephesians. Paul points out in verse 6 that election unto salvation was to the praise of his glorious grace. Or in verse 12, he says, the counsel of God's will concerning those who hope in Christ, those who are predestined to faith, was so that he might be to the praise of his glory. Or in verse 14, it talks about the sealing of the Holy Spirit for believers is likewise to the praise of his glory. See, God's motive in salvation was grace, but the end was his glory. Fourthly, there's an intimate connection between our salvation and God's glory. The two are not in competition in any way, but due to the fall into sin, man does not willingly glorify God or enjoy him. Salvation restores both elements. God receives the glory for saving such wretches as ourselves, and we begin to delight in the God of such sovereign grace who saved us. So there is a distinct connection between salvation and God's glory. Fifthly, it shouldn't be allowed to obscure the fact that there is a genuine sense in which God's glory is broader and even more ultimate than salvation. See, as human beings, we think, well, yeah, this is all about salvation. Well, not really. In Revelation chapter 4 and 5, there are visions of two heavenly worship services. The first describes glory, honor, and power to God in view of creation in verse 4:11. The second recounts a song sung to the Lamb for his saving work in chapter 5 of Revelation, verses 9 and 10. The grounds for glorifying God, then, are wider than just simply redemption. He's got more on his plate than just that. Ultimately, the grounds for glorifying God are as wide as God's own perfect being. Sixth, God is also therefore worthy of praise even before and apart from salvation. Just because you're saved, okay, if you're not saved here this morning, it doesn't mean that God still doesn't deserve glory. The glory of God is higher than the salvation of mankind. Now, true, it's only those who experience salvation who come willingly to glorify God. That's true. Be careful of making an idol out of that human good, because there is none. God's mercy and grace are past all of our ability to express or even conceive. But it would be no kindness at all for all of us to replace God's supremacy in God's own purposes. Last thing, seventh, thus the Reformation soul has persistently put mankind in his place. I don't know about you, but the five studies we've been through have been kind of like going to the woodshed every time you get into these things. You mean this isn't about me? No, it's not about you. It's all about the glory of God. You know, we have no knowledge of God apart from his self-revelation. We have no ability to earn our salvation. But Christ must do all of this for us. He must do all of this in our place. We have no basis upon which to claim any benefits of Christ's work except God's kindness, his grace. Even when we come to receive Christ freely offered in the gospel, we give nothing in exchange. Faith is strictly receptive faculty. I was talking to someone before the service, and they were mentioning about how a lot of people today misplace their faith as their faith. They think somehow, I'm saved by faith alone. Well, the faith they're talking about is their own faith. Trust me, your own faith ain't going to save you from squat. You have to have a faith that is gifted to you by the God who created you. And so the four solos highlight this radical poverty of created and fallen man before the creating and redeeming God. And this last solo really reminds us where we stand. We're not the center of the universe, beloved. God is. God is. The sovereign covenant Lord tells us in Isaiah 43:25, I am he who blots out your transgressions for my own sake. Isn't that interesting? He doesn't say, I blot out your transgressions for your sake. He says, I do it for my sake. Even in salvation, beloved, we aren't central. It's God. God will be glorified, and God will be glorified in salvation of sinners who can contribute nothing to their own salvation. In that way, it's no hindrance to our happiness that it is less important than God's glory. It's no small part of our joy and comfort to sing with ancient Israel as in Psalm 115:1, not to us, O Lord, not to us, but to your name give glory. for the sake of your steadfast love and your faithfulness. Well, we read the verse earlier, whatever you do, whatever you eat, drink, probably thinking right now, yeah, hurry up so we can get over there and eat something. It's all right, we're getting there. Give me a couple minutes. What did Paul mean by that? What do you mean, do all for the glory of God? What does that possibly mean? Well, you know what? To boil it down very simply, it's three things. First of all, seek to offend no one. Now, we're not going to be perfect. We're going to offend people left and right. But when we do, we need to make it right. We need to confess it. We need to go to that person. That's what glorifies God. Secondly, we need to have a heart that says, you know what? As Paul did, I want to kind of please everybody if possible. I want to go out of my way to make sure, not in a way that you're compromising things, not a people pleaser, but you want people to be pleased with you. That's what the Word of God says. Within the faith and outside the faith even, make sure that your life is okay with people. And then secondly, Paul said, seek the salvation of as many as possible. I mean, that's the genius of Paul's life. He had but one ambition, to win men and women to the Lord Jesus Christ. It doesn't matter what they came up to him with. Paul wasn't a legalist, far from it. When you look at the life of Paul, he was the last person to live by this artificial set of rules and regulations. He cared nothing about pleasing men just to please them. On the other hand, he would do whatever it took to win people to Christ. You want to eat some meat? Hey, let's eat meat. Give me the T-bone. Oh, you're a vegetarian? Pass me the Brussels sprouts. I'm good with that. Oh, you're Jewish? Well, let's go to the temple. Oh, you're Greek? Well, let's talk about philosophy. Oh, you're Roman? Hey, how about those gladiators, man? They're amazing. Keep the Sabbath? Fine. I'll keep it with you. Work on Saturday? No problem. I'll see you at Bible study tonight. I mean, he just crossed every boundary and said, you know what? I just want people to come to Christ. Paul lived and he breathed the gospel. His message never changed. He preached the same gospel wherever he went. But he did change his methods to fit his audience. Why? To pander to them? No. To remove barriers. To gain a hearing for the gospel. Whatever it took to reach people, Paul was willing to do it. How does that apply to us today? Beloved, people watch the way we live. They see us. They see us on a daily basis. Our neighbors, our friends, our co-workers, our spouses. They draw conclusions about our values from what we do and what we don't do. Where we go, where we don't go, the things we say, the jokes we tell, the songs we sing, the books we read, the shows we watch. All those things send a message about our ultimate values. And you have to stop and you have to ask yourself, are these things glorifying to the Lord? It's not a simple list of do's and don'ts. That's not what we're talking about. We're talking about a mindset. I'll close with this. In the first century, the world was in frightful condition. This is just one writer's kind of deal on the Reformation. He says, one does not need to be a great authority on Roman history to know that. There were signs of the breakdown of the Roman Empire, rampant hedonism and a dissolution of morals. But at the same point, God was pleased to send into the world that great preacher of the sovereignty of God, the Apostle Paul. And this introduced a brand new principle into the total structure. The preaching of Paul did not avert the collapse of the Roman Empire, but it postponed it. Moreover, it permitted the creation of a body of believers that persisted through the terrible invasions of the barbarian hordes, and even through the Dark Ages. In the 16th century, the church had succumbed to deep corruption. It was corrupt in its head and members. In many ways, it was a cesspool of iniquity. People did not know how to remedy the situation. They tried councils. They tried internal purges. They tried monastic orders. None of these things seemed to work. But God again raised up to his glory men who proclaimed the truth of his sovereignty and the truth of God's grace. In proclaiming this truth, they brought a multitude of the children of God into a new sense of their dependence upon and relationship to Christ. In proclaiming this truth, they benefited even the very people who opposed them in the tradition of the church. These are small. They are small, these men of the Reformation. They had little money, little power, little influence. One was a portly little monk in Germany. Another was a frail little professor in Geneva. The third was a ruddy but lowly little man in Scotland. What could they possibly do? In themselves, nothing. But by the power of God, they shook the world. Radically corrupted, but sovereignly purified. Radically enslaved, but sovereignly emancipated. Radically unable, but sovereignly empowered. These men were blessed by God to be a blessing to us. To God alone be the glory. Father, we thank you for your word this morning. Lord, we pray that as we've closed off this series, that we would be reminded that it's for your glory and your glory alone. That the chief end of man is to glorify you, find pleasure in you, not in ourselves. And Father, that affects every aspect of our life, even as believers. It affects the way we look at our salvation. It affects the way we look at our fellowship with one another. It affects the way that we minister to one another. It affects the way that we worship here together as a body. Lord, I pray that we would be known as a church that seeks to honor and to glorify you and you alone, not an individual pastor, an individual elder, an individual deacon. But Lord, all glory goes to you. And Father, without you, we would not be here. Without you, we would have no salvation to speak of. We would still be steeped in our sin on our way to hell. But Lord, it's because of your genuine love for us that you sent your Son, the Lord Jesus Christ, to do a work that we could not do, to pay a price that we could never pay, to satisfy a debt that was beyond our ability to satisfy. And so, Father, for that we give you all glory and honor. We thank you for our salvation. Lord, if there's someone here this morning who's yet to put their faith or trust in you, Father, I pray that they would understand there's no other to turn to. There's no other name under heaven given among men whereby we must be saved. It's the work of Christ and Christ alone, through grace alone, through faith alone. And so, Lord, we pray these things for your glory, for your honor. Bless our time of fellowship across the way. And bless that food to our bodies. We ask these things in Jesus' precious name. Amen. Amen.
0: Well, it is our prayer here at Graceful Truth that God would reveal his grace to your hearts through the teaching of his word each week. 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We do thank you for joining us and look forward to hearing from you. It would mean a great deal to us at this time of year. Until next week at this same time, God bless.
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3: During the War for Independence, General George Washington, the man we refer to today as the father of our country, led American troops through military defeat after defeat. And in the bitter winter of 1777, he wrote this somber note to a friend in Philadelphia. Quote, "You might have tracked our army from White Marsh to Valley Forge by the blood on their feet," end of quote. Many soldiers continued to march through the deep snows of Pennsylvania without shoes. Others suffered from disease, hunger, and freezing conditions. Nearly 2,000 of Washington's men died. Yet George Washington did not lose faith. Amid the hardship, loss, and uncertainty of Valley Forge, he turned to God in prayer. At a time when our nation once again faces division and uncertainty, may we follow Washington's example, kneeling humbly, praying faithfully, and asking God to guide the future of America.
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11: With SRN News, I'm Jason Walker. Ukraine just keeps fighting back. Sources now say soldiers have hit two of Russia's major oil refineries in their latest long-range strikes. The attacks are part of Kyiv's ongoing pressure on Moscow and have targeted Russian oil facilities now for the last 4.5 years. And that has been causing a tremendous fuel crisis that embarrasses the Kremlin. Wildfire is still causing a lot of problems in several countries in Europe. Three firefighters have been killed now in France, and forecasters say the rest of the week in France will be dry, windy, and very hot. Soldiers and emergency crews combing through badly damaged areas looking for possible survivors in the Japanese earthquake. At least 23 are dead. SRN News.
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3: During the War for Independence, General George Washington, the man we refer to today as the father of our country, led American troops through military defeat after defeat. And in the bitter winter of 1777, he wrote this somber note to a friend in Philadelphia. Quote, "You might have tracked our army from White Marsh to Valley Forge by the blood on their feet, end of quote. Many soldiers continued to march through the deep snows of Pennsylvania without shoes. Others suffered from disease, hunger, and freezing conditions. Nearly 2,000 of Washington's men died, yet George Washington did not lose faith. Amid the hardship, loss, and uncertainty of Valley Forge, he turned to God in prayer. At a time when our nation once again faces division and uncertainty, may we follow Washington's example, kneeling humbly, praying faithfully, and asking God to guide the future of America.
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14: 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Death is certain. Eternity is forever.
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14: Can you say that with me? Life is what? Short. Death is certain. Eternity is forever. See, death is certain unless Jesus comes. There's only two ways out of this world. One is you die in Christ and you're resurrected, or Jesus comes and you're translated. But if Jesus doesn't come, three things. What are they? Life is what? Short. Death is what? Certain. And eternity is what? Forever. Cherish each moment. Don't do anything in your life that you're going to regret later on. Develop positive relationships with the people around you. Arise each morning with the joyful anticipation that this is a new day in Christ. It's a new day to experience the closeness of His presence, a new day to experience the warmth of His love, a new day to experience the touch of His healing grace. Life is too short to hold grudges, nurture hurt feelings, dwell on the pain that others have caused us. Life is too short to spend it on the trivial, unimportant things of life. Life is too short to be shaped by the culture, the values, the attitudes of this world. Life is too short to let the things of time crowd out the things of eternity. Life is too short to miss out on eternity, for eternity is forever. And forever is a long and a long time. Paul says, know the time. James says, cherish every single moment of time. Paul comes back in Ephesians chapter 5, verse 6, our third point on time. And he says, if you have squandered some time, redeem the time. Romans chapter 5, verse 6, third principle of time. Redeem the time. How do you redeem the time? You can never go back 5 years, 10 years, and live over those years. But the way you redeem the time is taking advantage of the present, listening to the voice of Christ in the present, being sensitive to the moving of the Holy Spirit in your heart to the present, coming to Christ every single day in the present, being charmed by His love, redeemed by His grace, transformed by His power. Ephesians chapter 5, we're looking here, verse 16, redeeming the time because the days are evil. What does Scripture say? Redeeming the what? Time. Now that's an interesting passage, redeeming the time. The Apostle Paul calls us to evaluate our lifestyle. What is it that redeeming the time means? It means evaluate your lifestyle. It means evaluate your habits, your practices in the light of eternity. Make the changes necessary to prepare for the coming of Jesus. He appeals to us to redeem the time, to refocus our priorities. Let's suppose you were spending your time on trivial matters. Let's suppose that the latest Hollywood TV programs have captured your attention. Let's suppose that you were spending the majority of your time in video games. Let's suppose that the things of time have crowded out the things of eternity. What's Paul saying here? Redeeming the time. He's saying, refocus your priorities. He's saying, make the most of every opportunity that heaven provides and don't squander away the precious moments that make little difference. Now, it's very interesting. You see that phrase, redeeming the time? There are times that you read a phrase in the New Testament and you see it in English, but you don't catch the significance of it. So I went back and took a look at that phrase in the original language of the New Testament, which is Greek, and it's not redeeming the time, which is really interesting. It's buy out the time. Buy out the time. What does that mean? If you look at the history of and the origin of that word, redeeming the time, it comes from the marketplace where a person was looking for a bargain and they had limited money. So if I'm looking for a bargain and I have limited money, I want to spend my money in the marketplace on the thing where I'm going to get the most value for my money. So what Paul is saying here is, you have a limited amount of time. From the time you're born to the time you die, you have a limited amount of time. So if you are looking for a bargain in the marketplace, he's saying to the Ephesians, you're going to want to spend your money on the thing that is most valuable. Therefore, since you have a limited amount of time in the marketplace of this world, spend your time on the things that are most valuable. Limited amounts of money must be spent wisely. So what Paul is saying here is, you have a limited amount of time to spend, spend it wisely. Don't waste a minute. There's a significant statement in the book, Christ Object Lessons. And I want you to take a look at that. In Christ Object Lessons, we find it there on page 342 and 345. Life is too short to be trifled away. We have but a few days of probation in which to prepare for eternity. We have no time to waste, no time to devote to selfish pleasure, no time for the indulgence of sin. It's now that we are to form characters for the future immortal life. It is now that we are to prepare for the searching of the judgment. Why were you and I born? What is our destiny? Were we born simply to get up in the morning and go to work and come home exhausted and fall on the couch to watch a few TV programs? Is that the meaning of life? We were born to know Christ. We were born to know His love. We were born to experience His grace. We were born to be transformed by His word. We were born to share His love with others. We were born to develop characters that will stand the test of time for all eternity. And so, Paul says, invest your life in the things that count, because life is too short to be trifled away. Some of you who are musicians may have heard some of the amazing symphonies in music of Tchaikovsky, the great Russian composer. Tchaikovsky put a sign on his gate to his home, and he said, visiting hours, Monday and Tuesday between 3 and 5, other times, please do not ring. Now, by posting that sign, Tchaikovsky was announcing to the world that he was a great composer. And as a great composer, his time was important. If he was going to achieve his purpose and bless the world with music, he needed to single-mindedly devote himself to what was important. He was not willing to compromise his work or his calling by wasting his time on trivial matters. He knew that in order to reach his goal, he needed to focus on his purpose, he needed to value his time, and he needed to teach others to do the same. Now, as the result of Tchaikovsky's discipline in valuing his time, and particularly

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2: When I'm in those that slumber period of consciousness, I ask the question, were my actions pleasing to God today? Is there anything I need to repent of today? Quick words, impatient actions, critical spirit, selfish heart. Were my actions pleasing to God today? Did I make my decisions in the light of eternity? And this really leads us to our fourth and final principle. Principle number one, know the time. Principle number two, cherish each moment. Principle number three, where you've made mistakes in the past, redeem the time. It is never too late to begin making good decisions. And the sooner you begin making good decisions, the sooner good things are going to happen. Redeem the time.
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2: The last principle is found in Psalms. It's the 90th Psalm. And this principle is improve every opportunity. Psalm 90. Now, Psalm 90 is a contrast between the eternity of God and the mighty nature of God and the frailty of the flesh. Psalm 90, verse 1, for example, Lord, you've been our dwelling place in all generations. Verse 2, before the mountains were brought forth or ever, thou hast formed the earth and the world from everlasting to everlasting, you are God. So there's the eternity of God. Then you let your eyes drop down. Verse 10, the days of our years are 80 years or 70 and 10. And if by reason of strength they be 80 years, yet it is their strength, labor and sorrow, for it is soon cut off. Our life will be gone, will fly away. For who knows the power of your anger, even though thy fear, so is thy wrath. What is it talking about here? It's talking about the brevity of life. It's talking about the fact, not that there's some vindictive, angry God out there someplace, but God is angry against sin. That's the only thing God is angry against sin. And it is true that at times sin is deadly and fatal even in this life. And this is my text that I want to focus on. So teach us to do what? Number our days. Teach us to number our days that we may apply our hearts to wisdom. It's our first principle, learning to number our days. Now, what does it mean to number our days? Number our days is an expression used by David in Psalms to cause us to place priority on the things that are most important, to cherish things that matter most. Somebody said, show me where you spend your money, and I'll tell you what's important to you. Then they added, show me where you spend your time, and I'll tell you who you are. Show me where you spend your money, and I'll tell you what's important to you. But show me where you spend your time, and that will tell me really who you are. Once upon a time, there was a man who was getting up in age. He read about this Bible passage that said, teach us, O Lord, to number our days. And if I reach 70 years old, I'll praise you. And if 80, wow, that's amazing.

America. And he said, you know what I'm going to do as he's getting up in age? I'm going to take a jar and put 70 marbles in it. So he took his jar and he put these 70 marbles in his jar. And then each year he began to take marbles out of the jar. Well, when he began to do this, he was in his 60s. So he took 60 marbles out of the jar that had been spent already, and he put them in another jar. And he said, this is the part of my life that's spent. So he took actually 67 marbles out of that jar and he put them in the spent jar. He said, if I live to 70, I only got 3 more marbles in my jar. And he said, each year, he told his wife, I'm taking 1 marble out of the jar. Now, if the jar of your life is pretty well spent, now the truth of the matter is we don't know the destiny of our lives. We don't know what, when we'll die. But this man said, I want to do something consciously that I always keep in mind the eternity is before me. He had 3 marbles in his jar. 68, 2 marbles in his jar. 69, 1 marble left in his jar. On his 70th birthday, he said to his wife, let's go out to a restaurant and eat. Brought his empty jar, held it up to his wife. He said, look, I've had 70 years that God has given me. I don't know how much time I have left. But wife, I want you to know, every moment that I've been thinking about those marbles going out of my jar, marbles going out of my jar, another life that was spent. He said, I've made a commitment that I want to be faithful to Christ. I don't want to waste one moment. I can't trifle away the precious gift of time that God has given me. Life on this earth is passing quickly. It's soon to end, and I must prepare for eternity. William Cowper was an outstanding poet and hymn writer, and his life was really filled with a lot of trauma. He was discouraged at times, sometimes depressed, and he moved to a little village in Olney, England. And in that village, John Newton lived. In fact, John Newton was the pastor of the church. And you'll remember that Newton had been a slave trader running slave ships from Africa to United Kingdom in England. And Newton was almost killed in a terrible storm on one particular occasion. And he gave his life to Christ. And that's when Newton wrote this amazing hymn, Amazing Grace, How Sweet the Sound That Saved a Wretch Like Me. I once was lost, but now I'm found, was blind, but now I see. William Cowper had the great gift as well of writing hymns. And he and Newton would meet often in the afternoons in a little garden at the home of Newton. Sometimes they met at the home of Cowper. And they'd write hymns together. Eventually, they wrote a hymnal, and it became the most popular evangelical hymnal. And there is a song that Cowper wrote called For a Closer Walk with Thee. And it goes like this, For a closer walk with God, a calm and heavenly frame, a light to shine upon the road that leads me to the Lamb. But it was the second verse that really touched me of the song. It said this, The dearest idol I have known, whatever that idol be, help me to tear it from thy throne and worship only thee. The dearest idol I have known, whate'er that idol be, help me to tear it from thy throne and worship only thee. The lines of William Cowper speak to us today, this time, this place. They come echoing down the centuries. They encourage us to be so sensitive to God's presence, so in tune with his will, so in harmony with his leading, that we will be ready to surrender anything in our lives that does not please him. They move us to examine our hearts, to discover if there's any idol there that we've placed on the throne of our lives except Jesus. They urge us to reconsider our lifestyle habits, our inner attitudes,

our fractured relationships, to make things right with God and the people around us. The psalmist speaks the truth when he says to us, number your days. Like grains of sand, the time that you and I are on earth is slipping through our fingers. Like marbles in a jar, those marbles are going from the jar that we have not yet spent to the spent jar. Psalm 90, verse 17, sums up the passage, number your days well. What does it mean to number your days? What does it mean to prioritize eternity? Psalm 90, verse 17. David says in the first part of Psalm 90 that our Lord is eternal from everlasting. In the middle part, he talks about the frailty of human life. But at the end, he says in this magnificent passage in Psalm 90, verse 17, let the beauty of the Lord our God be upon us, and establish thou the work of our hands upon us. Yea, the work of our hands, establish thou it in the blazing light of eternity, with the signs of the times running out, in the recognition of the brevity of life. Is it your desire today to let the beauty of the Lord shine upon you, to be bathed in his grace, to be transformed by his love? Do you desire today to make the beauty of the Lord shining upon your life a priority in your life? As we pray together in the quietness of this sanctuary, would you like to say to Jesus, Jesus, let the beauty of your love shine upon me today. I want to reveal the beauty of your character. The only way to have more time for prayer is to have less time for something else. The only way to have more time for Bible study is to have less time for something else. The only way to have more time to witness is to have less time for something else. Every one of us have only one life to live. What are you spending your life for? What's significant to you? Let the beauty of the Lord shine upon you today as we pray.

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1: Only one life. 'Twill soon be past. Only what's done for Christ will last. Here's an eternal principle. Life is short. Death is certain. Eternity is forever. Every one of us have only one life to live. What are you spending your life for? What's significant to you? Let the beauty of the Lord shine upon you today as we pray. Father in heaven, we long for the beauty of the Lord to shine upon us. You've given us time to develop characters like Jesus. What a wonderful Savior is Jesus, my Lord. Thank you, Jesus, that you're such a wonderful Savior. That we can know the time that we live in, living on the verge of eternity. That we can cherish each moment and value it as you valued it. That we can redeem the time. If we've stumbled and fallen or frittered away our time or trifleized our time, oh Lord, help us redeem that time. Teach us to number our days and make every day count for Christ. And may the beauty of the Lord, the beauty of the Lord, shine upon us today as we sing, "What a Wonderful Savior is Jesus, my Lord." In Christ's name, amen.

0: There's a story about someone who went to the White House to meet with Teddy Roosevelt. While they were meeting, the president's small daughter, Alice, kept coming into the office and interrupting. The visitor said to Roosevelt, "Can't you do something to control your daughter?" "I suppose I could," said the president, "but I would have to choose. I can either control my daughter or be president of the United States. I can't do both." Sometimes one does have to choose. The Apostle John once wrote to his friends that he rejoiced greatly that their children were walking in truth. That's more important than controlling them. And even power, fame, and money. I'm Steve Brown. You think about that. Share what you just heard with a friend. Go to youthinkaboutthat.com.
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12: We don't have the same nature that the world has. That is the society in which we live. It's different. When you and I trusted Jesus Christ as our personal Savior, Christ came into our life to live. And the Bible says He gave us a new nature. Therefore, we are expected to act differently, talk differently than we did before we became a Christian. When we ask the question, how do we live clean in a dirty world, the basic foundation truth is this, and that is that we as believers must recognize that our true nature is different from that of the world.
13: Becoming a Christian often leads to a radical change in lifestyle, and it's natural to want to share these changes with your unsaved friends. So how do you be where they are without being corrupted by what they do? Today on In Touch, the teaching ministry of Dr. Charles Stanley we'll get some pointers on living clean in a dirty world.
12: Because the Lord God loves us so much, He always offers us the very best that He has for life. Does it make any difference what it is, what situation, circumstance? The best is always offered by God because He's that kind of Father. And sometimes we turn down His best. Sometimes we think we know what is best. He always knows what's best. And whatever He sends our way is always for our good. Now, nowhere in the Bible does it say that it's easy to live a Christian life. And if someone says to you, living the Christian life is an easy situation, then they have either not read the Word or have not understood what the Christian life is all about. Because you see, we live in a world of conflict, the kingdom of God versus the kingdom of Satan. And as a result, we live in a world that God had made so beautiful. Now it's become a dirty world. It's morally dirty and spiritually dirty. And so what we have to ask is this. Is the world going to get better and better and cleaner? And the answer, scripturally, is no. Then the next question is this. If it's not going to get any cleaner, if it's not going to get any holier, if it's not going to get any better, how do we learn how to live clean in a dirty world? Well, that's what I want to talk about in this passage today, because Paul answers this question, because the people at Corinth had the same question. They had the same problem we do. They lived in a city, in a world that was spiritually and morally dirty. But Paul has an answer for that. And I want you to turn, if you will, to 2 Corinthians chapter 6. And beginning in this 14th verse, Paul answers a number of questions here that I think probably many of us have asked and have wondered, well, what does the Word of God teach you about this? And I want to say right up front, listen very, very carefully so you'll not misunderstand what I'm going to say about two or three things that are very vital here. But Paul was writing to a church in Corinth, which was a great metropolitan city, a great commercial city, very wealthy, but known most of all for its temple to Aphrodite, which had 1,000 prostitutes. In fact, Corinth was so evil and so wicked and so vile that the saying in that day was to act like a Corinthian was to commit sexual immorality. And so Paul is writing to a people in a city such as that. And so he says, beginning in verse 14 of this sixth chapter, "Do not be bound together with unbelievers, for what partnership have righteousness and lawlessness? Or what fellowship has light with darkness? Or what harmony has Christ with Belial, who is Satan? Or what has a believer in common with an unbeliever? Or what agreement has the temple of God with idols? For we are the temple of the living God, just as God said, I will dwell in them and walk among them, and I will be their God, and they shall be my people. Therefore, come out from among their midst and be separate, says the Lord. And do not touch what is unclean. And I will welcome you, and I will be a father to you, and you shall be sons and daughters to me, says the Lord Almighty." Chapter 7, verse 1. "Therefore, having these promises, beloved, let us cleanse ourselves from all defilement of flesh and spirit, perfecting holiness in the fear of God." Now the question is, how do we live clean in a dirty world? And I don't have to tell you and wouldn't spend time talking about how dirty it is. We all know that. But how do we live godly? How do we live holy? How do we live clean in a dirty world? Well, Paul gives us, I believe, three steps here, three principles, three things that are so very, very important. And I want you to jot them down. I'm going to ask you about them in a few moments. But the first one is this. When we ask the question, how do we live clean in a dirty world? The basic foundation truth is this. And that is that we as believers must recognize that our true nature is different from that of the world. We don't have the same nature that the world has. That is the society in which we live. It's different. When you and I trusted Jesus Christ as our personal Savior, Christ came into our life to live. And the Bible says He gave us a new nature. Therefore, we are expected to act differently, talk differently than we did before we became a Christian. And so Paul, in this passage, gives us a command. Listen, if you will, what he says. Verse 14, "Do not be bound together with unbelievers." When he says don't be bound, he means don't be yoked. Don't be unevenly yoked. That is, don't be mismatched with them. One of the first things he's referring to here is when people who are unsaved and people who are saved marry. He says, don't marry someone who is an unbeliever. Now, I know that some of you think, well, now I'm in love and I know this is God's will and I've been praying about this thing and this thing is a settled issue with me. Don't tell me I'm not to marry. I'm just going to tell you what God says and then you have to decide what you're going to do. But it's a very clear command that believers are not to be bound to, not to be yoked up with, not to be mismatched with unbelievers in the area of marriage. You say, well, now I know a couple here and yonder. I wouldn't doubt the fact that you know some folks who have learned how to get along. God says, don't be bound together with unbelievers. Now, you don't limit that to marriage because that is a principle. For example, here are two people in business. And so that scripture applies also in business. You don't link yourself up with, become a partner with someone who is not a Christian. You say, but this fellow's ethical. He's this, he's that, or she's that and the other. That's not the issue. The issue says, God says, don't do it. Whenever God gives us a warning, God knows not only the details that we know, but He knows the future consequences of our mistakes. And so the same thing applies to business. Now, this is going to rub some folks the wrong way, so just get set. Neither should we belong to any organization where Christ is belittled, where He is not welcome, where He is brought down from His throne of being deity to being a teacher or something else, and where His lifestyle is strange and unwanted in that organization. We who have a new nature do not fit and ought not to be bound and yoked up in that kind of a circumstance. If what you believe about the Word of God does not match what they believe, if it is a lifestyle in opposition to what you believe and what you practice, then you need to get out. You don't fit there because you and I were given a divine nature. We are different than what we used to be, and we're different from the world. And when Paul says, do not be bound together with unbelievers, he means exactly what he says. Now, what he does is he asks five rhetorical questions, which means a question that has the answer within itself. What I want you to do, I want you to notice these words, and then I want you to notice these questions. Look at this. There are five contrasts here, but listen to what he says. He says, look at the words he says. First of all, verse 14, do not be bound or yoked together. Then he speaks about a partnership, then fellowship, then harmony, then having things in common and agreement. All of these are tight words. We're talking about things being together. We're talking about some sense of intimacy. When he talks about in common, bound together, yoked together, partnership, fellowship, harmony, in common, and agreement. Then he asks these questions. He says, now, the reason you should not be bound together, he says, it's very logical. He says, now look at this. He says, what partnership has righteousness with lawlessness? That is, he says, how does lawless rebellion, how does a lawless attitude and righteousness or right conduct, how do they fit together? They don't fit together. A society is either lawless or it is righteous. Then he says, harmony has Christ and the devil? He says, what relationship does Christ have with Satan? They're not friends. They don't mix. They don't fellowship together because they don't match. They have two different natures. Then if you'll notice, he says, what does the believer have in common with the unbeliever? Different masters, different eternal values, different whole set of perspectives on life, a different whole a series of principles to live by. How do they match? Paul says, on the basis of that, in our practical daily living, in our relationships, if we want to keep clean in this dirty world, we have to be careful about our relationships and about the intimacy of those relationships and how we relate and partnerships and so forth with each other. Therefore, then he says, God said, I will dwell in them and walk among them, and I will be their God, and they shall be my people. That is, all of us who are believers are indwelt by a holy God. And God has come to live inside of us because He has a new sense of direction and a whole new lifestyle for us. Therefore, believers are to be careful about their friends. Now, if you look at these five questions, they encompass all the aspects of life. And if you'll just notice, when he talks about being partners here and fellowship and harmony and being in common and agreement, what is he talking about? Our whole moral behavior, our understanding of the things of God, light and darkness, the authority in our life, whether it's going to be Satan or the devil, our whole belief system here, and our worship, our idols versus the temple of God. So that those of us who believe us have a different nature. And so we think differently. We live differently. And God says we are not to be bound up together with, partnerships with, fellowship, try to harmonize with, be in common with, or in agreement, that those things that are diametrically opposed to everything we believe and stand for as the children of God, because it's not our nature. Our whole nature is different. So what he's saying here is this. He's saying there is a prohibition against relating to things, organizations, or persons in whom and with whom that relationship will cause us to violate the truths of God's word and contradict the very things we believe. And so Paul says he's giving them a warning here. Now, the negative side of this contrast is that we are to move away from it. The other side is we are to turn toward God the things of God. Now, think about this. I think one of the reasons that a lot of Christians are not happy in their Christian life, and they're saying, you know, well, I try to live the Christian life and I don't feel very successful at it. And I read the scriptures and sometimes I have a hard time. And sometimes I just get depressed about the whole Christian experience. And I don't think I'm living up to what God is expecting. One of the primary reasons is they're trying to straddle the fence. That what they're trying to do is they go to work in the morning and they listen to the world. They sort of step over on the world's side. And they say yes to things they don't really believe. And they smile at jokes they know that are not right. And they sort of agree with ideas that deep down inside send static in their spirit. They know that's not of God. And then, for example, they come home or they go to church and then it's something totally different. Well, you can't be happy trying to serve God straddling the fence. And Paul was saying to these Corinthians, he said, look, you have to decide. And because we are children of God, there are just some things we can't get involved with. There are just some relationships we can't tolerate. There are just some organizations we can't be a part of because they are in opposition to the things of God. Now, turn, if you will, to 2 Peter. 2 Peter chapter 1. 2 Peter chapter 1, Peter gives us, reminds us of something very important. In the first chapter is what he says. Now, remember, we're talking about the first step, the first way we keep clean in a dirty world is we recognize that we have a nature that is different from the unbeliever. He says in verse 4 of 2 Peter chapter 1, for by these he has granted, that is these promises, he has granted to us his precious and magnificent promises in order that by them you might become partakers of the what? The divine nature, so that every single child of God is indwelt by the divine nature, that is the nature of our Lord Jesus Christ. And so therefore, if we have a new nature, we can expect to live differently than the world lives. And so what Paul is saying here is, he says, don't be bound, don't be a part of, don't get intimately involved in these situations and circumstances and things and organizations because they don't fit who we are. And as the children of God, we are to separate ourselves from them. Now, that's number one. Number two, listen to what he says. He says, develop personal relationships wisely. That's what he's implying. Look, if you will, in the 17th verse. He says, therefore, come out from among their midst and be separate, says the Lord, and do not touch what is unclean. And I will welcome you, and I will be a father to you, and you shall be sons and daughters to me, says the Lord Almighty. Now, he's made a very strong statement here when he says, do not be bound together. Don't link yourself up with those things that would cause you to begin to drift and to begin to act like you are no longer a child of God. Now, when he says, and when I say here, develop personal relationships wisely, for the simple reason, all of us have relationships and we'll have relationships all of our life. But the question is, what kind of relationships do we develop? And what Paul is giving us here is a principle, and that is our intimate relationships should be with those who know our master, who follow the principles of the Word of God, because that's who we are. And to act otherwise or to link up otherwise with someone intimately in some fashion who is not a believer is to do what? Is to bring a whole different philosophy of life into your life and try to mix darkness and light, trying to mix the principles of Satan with the principles of Christ, trying to mix things that don't mix and make them mix and they don't mix and they won't mix and therefore they won't work. Now, when we think in terms of that, He says, if you'll notice in this passage, verse 17, therefore, on the basis of what? On the basis of these five questions. Hey, they don't mix. They don't work. Don't be bound together. And besides that, God says, I'm going to walk in you, and I'm going to dwell in you, and I'll be your God, and you'll be my people. Therefore, don't try to straddle this thing and do two different things and walk two different ways. It doesn't work. Now, he says, therefore, verse 17, come out from their midst, be separate, says the Lord, and don't touch what is unclean. All three of these commands are given in the imperative, which is in the Greek a way of saying something is very urgent. He says, don't mix, don't be a part of that. Come out from among these things. He said, well, no, wait a minute. I have some friends, and we've been friends a long time, and we're intimate friends, and I don't think there's anything wrong with having a friend who is an unbeliever. Neither do I. That's not what I'm saying. We're talking about relationships here. And when he says, come out from among them, whether it is relationship or if God leads you to come out of a business or whatever it might be, and I'm saying that's between you and God, I'm just saying here's the principle. The principle is if we're going to live clean in a dirty world, we have to be careful about our relationships. And you may be in something you can't get out of. God understands that, and he will show you how to bear a strong, godly influence and godly witness where you are so that those around you that you cannot separate from, if it's that kind of situation, will sense something in you that they will want the same Christ that you have. Now, Paul brings us back to a passage I want you to look at, if you will, in 1 Corinthians chapter 5. Go back to 1 Corinthians. And this is a very practical thing. Listen to what he says in 1 Corinthians chapter 5. Because you see, I knew in the very beginning that some of you would say, well, now he's telling us that we shouldn't have any relationship to lost people. That's not what the Bible says. Doesn't even say that. And I want you to notice something that may be a surprise to you. When Paul talks about separation in this passage, look who he's talking about. Now watch this. 1 Corinthians chapter 5, verse 9. He says, I wrote you in my letter not to associate with immoral people. And I did not at all mean with the immoral people of this world, or with the covetous and swindlers and with idolaters, but then you would have to go out of the world. He said, I'm not telling you not to have a relationship with what kind of people? Look at this. With covetous, swindlers, idolaters? You mean I can have a relationship with a swindler, an idolater, and a covetous people? Look in verse 11. But actually, I wrote to you not to associate with any so-called brother. If he should be an immoral person or covetous or an adulterer or reviler or a drunkard or a swindler, even eat with such a one. Now, he knew what was going on there in Corinth. Now, what is he saying to us? He's not saying that you and I should not have any relationship with people who are lost. I mean wicked and as vile as the devil. Why? Because, listen, you and I may be the only hope that person has for Christ. It is a matter of not being contaminated with them, not having contact. And so that's why we have to work diligently at keeping clean in a dirty world. And these folks who say, well, you got to join them to win them. The Bible nowhere says that. Somebody says, well, but Paul says, I must be all things to all people in order to win some. Being all things to all people does not mean indulging in what they indulge in and acting like I believe what I don't believe. But rather, understanding where they are. We're to be wise about our relationships. When we walk into darkened rooms, darkened business, darkened organizations, whatever it may be, we are to shine. We are to shine for the kingdom of God. But there's some things he will say to us, not that relationship, don't touch that thing, don't be a part of that.
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12: Well, my most favorite one is Joshua 1:9. Be strong and of a good courage. Fear not, neither be thou dismayed, for the Lord thy God is with thee, whithersoever thou goest. That's one of mine. And then Isaiah 64:4, when he says, God will act in behalf of those who wait for him. That's an awesome verse of encouragement to me. And, of course, in the 41st chapter of Isaiah, when he says, I am your God. Fear not. Do not. It's one of my favorite phrases in the Bible. Do not anxiously look about you. That's what gets us in trouble. Mm-hmm. That's what gets our faith to wavering. I am with you. I will uphold you. I will strengthen you. And so, you know, just verse after verse after verse that comes to mind. What happens after a while? You build up in your thinking these verses, and they become this stalwart sense of part of your foundation that no matter what happens, hear the promises of God, and when I've called on him before, he was there, he'll do it again. You have to trust him. And when I think about times that I think were difficult for me compared to those kind of times, I realize there are people out there who have a sense of faith and perseverance in the most difficult, trying kind of times that most of us don't know. And I just want to say to you who are going through those times, I admire you greatly. I am praying that God will give you the strength and the encouragement and the help, send you who he needs to send you to encourage you in those times. And I'd like to pray for you right now. Father, only you know the depth of pain some people are in right now, whether it is emotional or physical. Only you can encourage their hearts, and only you can bring them through it. Only you can sustain them when the pain is so intense. And we cry out to you this very hour, this very moment, for all of those listening, that you would give them a very special sense and awareness of your presence. Comfort them, God, is my prayer. Comfort them in ways that only you can do so, is our prayer in Jesus' name. Amen.
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18: There's a lot of strange and incorrect views of the afterlife. So here is the biblical worldview on the afterlife in a nutshell. When you die, if you are a Christian, you will go straight to heaven. That's true. Worth clapping for. You probably won't clap for this next statement. When you die, if you're not a Christian, you will go to hell. Well, wait, hold on. I'm just telling you what the Bible says. According to Jesus and the rest of the scripture, more people are going to hell than those that are going to heaven. That's not what God wants, but God has given to us a free will. Jesus said in John 3:18, he that believes in me is not condemned, but he who does not believe in me is condemned already because he has not believed in the name of the only begotten Son. God is saying, I love you. I don't want you to go to hell. I put my own wrath on my Son who I love for you, so you can be forgiven. You say, yeah, really? Whatever. I don't need Jesus. Forget it. That rejection of him is what brings that judgment. It's not going to be a sin question in the final day. It's going to be a son question. S-O-N. What did you do with Jesus?
17: 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Already know God? 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
20: With SRN News, I'm Jason Walker. Oil prices have fallen and Asian shares trading mostly lower. South Korea's KOSPI extended its losses after falling more than 16% in the past 2 days as investors dump shares of companies linked to the boom in AI. Crude prices remain volatile. Senate negotiators are working to resolve differences with leaders of the SEC and the Big Ten over revisions on a bill designed to regulate college sports. Sponsors want to vote before the Senate goes on summer break next week. Police in Seattle say the bullets recovered from two bystanders who were killed during that shootout last weekend do not appear to have come from the gun that a 15-year-old arrested at the scene was firing. SRN News.
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22: I've told you for many years, but I'll keep on crying aloud and sparing not until some more folk get it, that you can't afford to let somebody light up your life. When Debbie Boone sang that song years ago, she was singing about Jesus. They made it into a popular love song, but it was a song really about Jesus in our own heart. And folk went and made it a love song. They used to sing it back in the day. You sing it at weddings and everything. You light up my life. You bring me hope to carry on. You light up my days and fill my nights with song. No, you can't give somebody that much power in your life. You can't let them light up your... Do you know if they light up your life, they own the light bulb? You can't let somebody come into your dark life with their light bulb and they come in there and you say, ooh, now I can see. No. No, let Jesus come into your life. He is the light of the world. He's the light of the world. Let him in there. He'll bring all the light you need. Get your life good and lit up. He'll show you some things he wants to work on because he is Lord of your life. And he'll get the house of your life together so that when he blesses you to meet up with somebody of like precious faith, who has the same values, when they show up at your life, it's already lit up. If you have a dark life, you don't need a relationship. You need Jesus. Let me help you now. Don't go around looking for... These fairy tales have messed up more people's minds. Going around looking for some knight in shining armor, somebody to come sweep you up and make some sense out of your life and all of that, give you meaning and purpose. No, that's Jesus. If you let somebody ride in there and bring their light bulb, all you got to do is work their nerves 2-3 times. Time they are good and sick of you, they will unscrew their light bulb. They'll unscrew their light bulb. Listen, some of y'all, there's some folk that can be honest with you and tell you. If I gave them the mic, they could testify about this point I'm making right now. They've been down that road where you trusted too much in some person, but once they got tired of you, they left your life. And now you're more miserable than ever because you tasted of what you thought was the answer and now it's gone away. And you're sitting back in the dark house of your life singing sad songs. No. What you do is let somebody show up and you make it clear. Now, Jesus is in charge here. Jesus is in charge here. No, I can't sleep with you because we're not married. Where you come? You must come from the dark ages. No, I come from the Bible. And so we got to decide that if we're serious about enjoying victory, you must not only take on the identity of a victor, but you've got to tear down some idols. Your possessions can be an idol. Your house can be an idol if you love it too much. If it's too much in your heart, if you're too proud in some carnal way of the things you have instead of yielding them to the plan and purpose of God. Your car can be an idol. Anytime nobody can hardly look at it without you worrying. Got to go somewhere and try to park across 3 lines and make sure nobody touches your car. Sure, you do your due diligence and take best care of it you can. Somebody said, Pastor, I've never seen your car dirty. I said, because I rode clunkers so long, when I finally got some decent cars, I promised God I would take care of them. I used to have cars so messed up when you washed it, you didn't know it was washed. Some of y'all know what I'm talking about. Don't even, you're looking cute, but you know what I'm talking about. We used to drive cars, had rust and everything. People say, oh, it's multicolored. No, that's rust. And sure, it's wonderful when you're finally able to drive a nice car and what have you, but you gotta keep it in perspective. You take best care of it you can, but if somebody hits it, puts a dent in it or whatever, that's why they have mechanics. Get it fixed. Don't trip, don't lose your good sense over something that in the long run won't be worth very much anyway. Why lose your soul and your priorities over something that has very little value? I told y'all about the man who loved his car so much, he was buried in it. Years ago, he was in the magazine, buried in it, had his Cadillac, he loved his Cadillac. And when he died, he had paid for an extra large grave so that they would drop the whole car in the ground. And the city where he was, somehow, they permitted that nonsense. And so, sure enough, there was a picture in the magazine decades ago, but I'll never forget it. And they dropped the man, he's sitting in the car at the wheel, dead as he knows how to be. And he's sitting in the car and the whole thing. thing went down in the ground and they covered it up. Here's my question, where is he going? And just where do you think you're going? But if you're not careful, the enemy will make a fool out of you as you idolize anything and everything except the true and the living God. Your bank account, your sense of your job and your career can be an idol if you're not careful. You can idolize what you do. You can idolize the feeling that your work gives you. Listen, God blesses you to be able to work honorably for the reason of providing for your needs and the needs of your family and then to give into the kingdom of God. That's the only reason God gives you money. God gives us money so we can take care of business and we can fund the kingdom of God. And in fact, if you're not careful, you'll be in the predicament of the man who Jesus mentioned in Luke 12, who didn't just love what money could buy. His priorities were so messed up, he just loved resources. Jesus said he was a man who had so much that his barn house was full, and he decided, well, I need to tear this down and build a bigger one. He was busy storing up and didn't even know the purpose for which God had given him those resources. And that's like some of us who store up without saying, okay, Lord, what is your plan? What is your purpose for this? And let me tell you something. As you learn to walk with God, he'll teach you that it doesn't belong to you, it belongs to me. And he'll show you whether or not you idolize it by the way he calls you to live and the way he calls you to give. And God will begin to sensitize you to the needs of the kingdom, sensitize you to the needs of other people who don't have what you have. And God will teach you, not all of that is for you. We think everything we get, God gave it to me. But you got to understand, much of what we get, God gave through us, not to us. We were the conduit. It was supposed to keep flowing. And some of us have a stopper. And God sends it and we stop it. And God has to teach you how to release it into the lives of others. Release it into ministry that's making a difference for time and for eternity. At a certain point, you have to say, how many cars can I drive? At a certain point, you have to say, how many houses do I need to own? At a certain point, you have to say, just how large should my wardrobe be? Sure, God will bless us with many wonderful things to enjoy, but make sure that our priorities are pleasing to the Heavenly Father. And let me tell you something. God will test you. Sometimes he'll tell you to give what you want to hold on to just to see, and so you can see where your heart really is. Because Jesus told us in Matthew 6, it's extremely important. He said, where your treasure is, that's where your heart is. In other words, Jesus said, I can tell what means the most to you if I follow the money line. And so you got to understand that people can be an idol. Relationships can be an idol. Material possessions can be an idol. Your priorities, your use of your time can be an idol. If the kingdom of God, which is work that blesses people for time and eternity, they need you, they need your expertise, and you are so busy giving time to other things until you say, I don't have time. I wish I could help out at the church. I wish I could help that ministry, but I don't have time. No, God gave you the time. But what you have to do is learn to give it back to him. Sometimes you have to turn down that extra opportunity, that overtime, some of the other things that you've been doing, and say, you know what? I'm going to demonstrate that I've prioritized the kingdom of God. And folks, let me tell you something. This was an extremely important key for Gideon to understand that he had to tear down some idols. And I love it. I love the fact that he obeyed, but he did it at night. See, this man is here so that we can know God can use us too. He's going to become a victor in his actions, but right now he's only a victor in calling. He is very much in action, still a wimp, because God tells him very clearly, tear it down. And so he is afraid to do it. And so we're told in verse 27, so he did it at night rather than in the daytime. And thank God he did it. And I want to tell you, whatever God's calling you to do, do it. And if you can't do it in the day, do it at night. But get it done in Jesus' name. Now, it goes on to say, in the morning, the men of the city came out and they saw Baal's altar torn down. And of course, these are backslidden Israelites. These are people who are called to serve the true and the living God, but they've gotten used to worshiping idols. So when they saw Baal's altar destroyed, they said, oh, we can't do that. And whoever did that, we're going to have to kill him. And they found out that it was Gideon. And they went to his daddy and said, bring your boy out here. He's got to die. And thank God, God gave his father wisdom. And his father said, well, listen,

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2: Yes. Now God sent him an angel. He had a full-blown conversation with somebody from another world. And then he asked God to prove that. God proved that. So now he goes on, he tears down the idols, and God spares his life. But he's still not ready. He's the most reluctant leader you'll read about in Scripture. And God put him in there so that we would know that he can use us too. And he said, now, Lord, listen, I got to put out a fleece. I'll put out the fleece on the threshing floor, and if there is dew only on the fleece and the ground is dry, then I will know that you want me to save Israel. And look at verse 38. And that's what happened. He arose early the next day, he squeezed the fleece and wrung out the dew, a bowl full of water, and the ground around it was dry. Then look at this. Verse 39. Then Gideon said to God, don't be angry. Please honor one more request. This time, I want you to make the fleece dry and the ground around it wet. Let's see if you can do that. Folks, I read that to you to show you that God is so anxious to get his will done in this man's life until he puts up with flat out foolishness. And I'm here to tell you that many of us can testify God has done the same thing for us. If God were just being fair, he would have disqualified us a long time ago. But because of his great mercy, some of us are still looking back saying, God, I don't believe you brought me this far. I don't believe you put up with my being so slow to get in line with your will. But it's how much God loved him. Now, let me tell you, by the way, before I move into chapter 7 and wrap this up, let me tell you, don't test God like that. Don't get in the fleeces. That's not a New Testament concept. God put up with that foolishness. Don't you live. But see, I believe I'm just like Gideon. I test God. I tell God, if that's really what you want me to do, then make the phone ring in 5 seconds. No, that phone not ringing, and it has nothing to do with God. It just means your aunt don't want to talk to you right now. That's all that means. No, don't get into that. You know why? Because God has given us his eternal word. His word is a lamp to our feet and a light to our path. And not only do we have his word, but we have the Holy Spirit. If you are a child of God, you've been given the Spirit of God. God has given you his word, and he has given you the Spirit to help you apply the word. And between the word and the spirit, and then the counsel of godly people around you, you have no need to test and tempt God with fleeces. I know some people say, when I need God to speak to me, I just flip open my Bible. And just whatever it says, I believe that's God's word for me. Well, no, you need to be in a systematic pattern of reading the word, because the word will give you truth for everyday living, not just for a crisis. And you mess around and do that, and you come up with all kind of messed up signals. You flip it open, and it'll say, Judas went out and hung himself. That's not God's word to you. You said, Judas went out. Oh, no, that's not it. That's not it. Let me go get something else. And you flip over and it says, what thou doest, do quickly. Listen, you have the word and you have the spirit. And you have the counsel of godly people who walk with God and know his voice. And there's no need to tempt and test God. But he did. And God was so long-suffering to this man that he proved twice that he was called. So when it moves into chapter 7, Gideon doesn't have any choice but to go do what God said. And there you learn the final lesson, which is not only to take on a victor's identity and then to tear down your idols, but number 3, to team up with the right people. If you want to see God bring victory into your life, you got to be with the right folks. The wrong crowd will get you the wrong results every single time. And so God says, I want you to go out and get the army that I've called you to have, because I'm going to bring my will to pass in people who have the same humility that you have, who have the same availability that you have, who know that they're not strong, who know that they're not powerful, who know that unless God helps them, they will fail miserably.

0: So you can't just use anybody. So Gideon, go out and get your army. Gideon went out and recruited 32,000 people. Man, that's pretty impressive, especially for him. 32,000 people. He said, God, I got 32,000. What do you want me to do with them? God says, send them home. Read it when you get a chance. Judges 7, send them home. You have a little bit of everything in that army. You have folk who really don't want to be there. Their wife just made them feel so bad that they left the house just to stop listening to her. You gonna let them go out there and recruit? You heard them saying they need an army. All the rest of the men on the block out there, you're the only one sitting still in the house. You know you need to get on up out of here. And the man just said, fine, I'm going. And he ran out there, but it wasn't in his heart. And so God said, Gideon, go out and tell the people that none of them are going to be ridiculed if they leave the army. If it's really not in their heart to be in the army, feel free to go on home. Gideon went out and told them what God said. 22,000 said, thank you very much. He's left with 10,000 people. He said, Lord, I have 10,000. What do you want me to do? Because there were hundreds of thousands of the enemy. The enemy ranged in six figures, if not seven. And he's got 10,000, and he's panicking. And then God says, you still have too many. He said, take them down by the water and let them drink. And God said, I'll tell you how to separate them. And God said, the ones that lap the water like a dog, put them on one side. And the others, put them on another side. And when God got through dividing, there were 9,700 on one side and 300 on the other side. By then, Gideon had a sneaky suspicion which group God was going to let him keep. I'm sure Gideon was just standing there saying, oh, no. Oh, uh-uh. And God said, yeah, the 300, that's your crowd. But here's what you learn. It doesn't matter how many are in your crowd. As long as it's God's team for you. God will hook you up with people of like precious faith. God will hook you up in fellowship with people who might not share your background, who might not share many of your life experiences, but they share a common love for God, a common desire to see His will done in your life. They are available to Him. And God said, I can get my work done through that crowd. Because that 300, when I get through using them, they won't even be tempted to steal my glory. And when you read the rest of the story in chapter 7, it's beautiful. Because Gideon, obviously he was nervous. 300 people going up against hundreds of thousands. And he's full of fear. But at least he wanted to obey God. And so God loved him so much, God said, I know you're scared, but let me encourage you. Why don't y'all go on down near the enemy's camp and listen in and see what they're talking about. And when Gideon went down and listened, he and his servant, he heard them saying, hundreds of thousands of people, he heard some of them saying, you know, I had a dream last night, and the interpretation was, God is going to get us. Gideon and his army are going to overwhelm us. Y'all, we in trouble. Listen, you think that you can't do the will of God, but the truth is the enemy knows better than you that when you get into obedience and make yourself available to God, He can do all things through His people who are yielded to Him. And when He does it, we'll not rob Him of His glory, but we'll say, Lord, it was You alone, and to God be the glory. If you want to experience and enjoy perpetual victory, I challenge you to take on a victor's identity, to tear down the idols in your life, team up with God's people, and you'll see God do amazing things for His glory in your life.
1: Thanks so much for being with us today for Destined for Victory, where we feature the teaching ministry of Pastor Paul Shepherd. Earlier, I mentioned that this time of year is a difficult one for our ministry. Donations tend to decline during this season. I once asked Pastor Paul about the summertime and if it was a tough time for him, and he gave me a very candid answer. Here's what he said.
2: Yes, it is. And it's simply because people love us and they want to support us, but sometimes we're so glad to be through the winter and the spring, and we're now in the summer and we're ready to take some vacation time and do some things that we've longed to do for months. And we get to do it, whether it's travel or whatever, but I just want to encourage and remind our listeners that if we're going to keep on preaching the word throughout the year, then the support is absolutely necessary, because I have found out that the bills don't take vacations. No. They keep coming every single month. And so we have to be ready to meet them with the finances necessary. And again, It's not about the money. It's what the money does. 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I want to thank all of our partners, all of our donors, everyone who makes sure to meet the financial needs so that lives are changed, souls are saved, and people come to know who Jesus is and how important knowing him is in their lives.
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0: There are going to be things in your life where you just can't figure it out. 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
1: That's tomorrow in our message, When God Confuses You. 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
1: Study Verse by Verse is the teaching ministry of Pastor Leighton Sheely from Church of the Highlands in San Bruno. 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
2: I mean, when we're given, when God has placed things in our hands that we're able to then encourage other people and build up other ministries, we should do that.
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2: 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And I remember sitting there, all I'd taken with me were my books. And I'd lived in a beautiful, fancy house on the ocean. And now here I was in this little, and I thought, you know what, Lord? The one thing that's not changed is you. You're here. And so I just think wherever you find yourself in life, use everything God has given you to bless others, but be at peace in yourself.
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0: Bible makes it clear that as Christians, we're not perfect. We are sinners by nature, like everyone else. So what does distinguish us from the rest of the world? We'll hear the answer today on Truth for Life as Alistair Begg picks up our study of the prophet's prayer in chapter 9 of the book of Daniel.
1: Notice, secondly, how he addresses God, I prayed to the Lord my God and made confession, saying, O Lord, the great and awesome God. In other words, he addresses God as God. O God, you are the great and awesome God. You keep your covenant love with those who obey your commandments. Immediately, somebody runs their car off the road right there. Obey the commandments? What's this? This is Old Testament stuff. We're in the New Testament now, aren't we? Yes, and the Old Testament, the whole Bible. What did Jesus say? If you love me, you will keep my commandments. That was very straightforward. You see, that's the nature of covenant love. God has entered into a covenant with his people. He's told them through Moses, I will be your God and you will be my people. This is how it's going to work. You do what I tell you. I'm going to give you my commands and my rules. You do that, we're going to live together very happily. You disobey that, you're going to be in all kinds of mess. That's the exact same thing in the covenant of marriage, or it's comparable, isn't it? I mean, the real issue this morning is not whether you wakened up and you had a great surge of emotion in relationship to your spouse. You may have done. I don't know. It's none of my business. But the fact is that the real issue is that you made vows to that person and you're keeping them, whether you feel like it this morning or whether you don't. And it is your commitment to the vows that are the indication of the nature of your love. You see, because love without obedience is just sentimentality. We are so influenced by the mindset of a generation that looks to itself as the be-all and end-all of what's taking place and never actually gets to the place where it says, oh, Lord, you are the great and awesome God. And we might want to think about that for just a moment, that you are holy, that you are righteous, and we are not. That's his approach. And then thirdly, his admission. It's really his confession, but I wanted to keep it with A's. So, his confession. Where does he go from this? You are the great and awesome God. Verse 5, we have sinned and done wrong and acted wickedly and rebelled and turned aside from your commands and rules. We have not listened to your servants, the prophets, and so on. Now, notice that Daniel's relationship here with God is both personal and communal. I prayed to the Lord, my God, verse 4. Now in verse 5, we have sinned. It's just a simple reminder of the fact that we're brought into God's family, and in that family we have responsibilities to each other, and we share with one another. He wasn't casual in his approach, neither is he vague in his admission of guilt. This is not some generic statement, is it? There are no exceptions and no excuses. In fact, verse 5 just gives you the whole framework. And you can go through and see how many times he says, we have sinned. He says it in verse 5. He says it in 8. He says it in 11. He says it in 15. We've sinned. In other words, we've gone the wrong way. We've done wrong. We've acted wickedly. We're guilty. We've rebelled. Well, you say, this is not a very nice way to begin the day, is it? Being reminded of this? Well, think about it. Most of us don't want to be reminded of this. Most of us want to pretend. We want to have a brief passing thought about the fact that, I know I'm a sinner. Yes, let's get on now. No, but I'm rebellious. I see what God's word says, and I want to rebel against it. I see that the path of righteousness is a narrow road that leads down here, and I fancy going on the wide street. I know that God's word is there in order that I might hear it, but I don't want to listen to it. I'm wicked. I'm rebellious. You remember the story of the little boy before the days of car seats who's standing up on the front seat next to his mom as she's driving the car. And she tells him, hey, sit. He sits for a moment and springs back up. This goes on a little while. She finally pins his little bottom to the seat. And as they continue to drive, the boy says, I may be sitting down on the outside, but I am standing up on the inside. Loved ones, you know how easy it is to play that game. In the public arena, apparently seated. In the privacy of my heart, standing. You see, when we confess our sins to God, both individually and as a church, it helps to be specific. In fact, I think in many ways, Daniel's pattern here is the right pattern. He doesn't just say, Lord, you know, things are not quite going the way you like them. No, he's very specific. And I think the more honest we can be with God, not least of all when we tell him, we haven't listened to you. We haven't listened to you. If we'd listened to you, we'd be different from what we are. We are as a people without excuse. And Daniel, you see here, if your text is open in front of you, is aware of the fact that it is the righteousness of God that is the very basis of God's judgment. And it is that same righteousness which is the basis for their deliverance. All of Israel is involved in this. You see that in verse 11. All Israel has transgressed your law, turned aside, refused to obey your voice. Nobody can claim that they're not part of the position. And Daniel then, fourth word with A, is aware of the reason for this dreadful predicament. He knows that this calamity, look at verse 12, this calamity that is upon them is as a result of the fact that they have not paid attention to the voice of God. They have transgressed his law, they have turned aside, and they refuse to obey his voice. That's the significance of the second half of verse 11. And the curse and the oath that are written in the law of Moses, the servant of God, have been poured out upon us, and justifiably so, because we have sinned against him. God said to his people through Moses, you shall worship the Lord your God, and him only shall you serve. And they said, you know what? This is kind of boring. There are a lot of other gods around here, and we find them a lot more exciting. Why do we just have to do it this way? He said, I want you to make sure that you live in absolute holiness with one another. They said, we don't like that so much. We think that maybe if we can just spread it a little on the fringes, we'll be a whole lot better off. And God had said through his servant, if you violate these things, there are results to your disobedience. And so Daniel now says, Lord, we know that we're in this predicament because we never paid attention to the very things that you told us. It's as a father pitieth his children, so the Lord pitieth them that fear him. That's why the challenge of parenting is so hard. Look, I'm telling you this for your good. And the child looks at you and goes, yeah. And then somewhere along the line, they come back and they say, Father, it was for my good. I didn't need to go through that if I'd only paid attention to what you said. And the people have not paid attention to what God has said. And so here they are in exile. And Daniel now confesses the sins of the people. The mystery in it is in verse 13. As it is written in the law of Moses, all this calamity has come upon us. Here we go. Yet, we have not entreated the favor of the Lord our God, turning from our iniquities and gaining insight by your truth. All the calamity has come upon us yet. It's remarkable, isn't it? Well, it is and it isn't. You see, the aversion to repentance and the aversion to acknowledging a sense of sin is not something locked in the exile 600 BC. What we see in the people of God in this calamity is actually representative of the nature of humanity itself. People on a routine basis are not acknowledging that they have acted wickedly, that they have rebelled against God, that they are this and they're that and the next thing. They may say, I'm not sure that my life is going the way I would like it. I'm not as a spiritual a person as I would like to be and all those kind of things. That's fine. That's okay. We can talk about that. But you don't usually find somebody sitting down in front of you in Starbucks and saying, you know, I've rebelled against Almighty God. I'm a sinner. I'm in a dreadful predicament. And in fact, you don't find many churches that would make any emphasis on that because people don't like that. They don't want to be told. I don't want to be told that I'm a mess and that I need to repent. I want to be told that I'm a masterpiece. I want to be told that I am the epitome of the dream. I want to be told what I get told on the back page of a book that is just out by a religious professional whose name shall be banished from the record. It reads as follows. I just saw it the other day in the airport. Turned it over to have a look. Here's the message. Rather than being down on ourselves and discrediting who we are and focusing on all our flaws, you mean like Daniel in chapter 9? I wonder what would happen if all through the day we were as bold to say, I am amazing. I am wonderful. I am valuable. When you talk like that, amazing comes chasing you down. Awesome starts heading in your direction. You won't have that weak, defeated, I'm just average mentality. You'll carry yourself like a king or a queen with a quiet confidence, with the knowledge that you've been handpicked by the creator of the universe. Remember when I was playing golf in California? I told you I was golfing, and at one of the holes, a guy suddenly said, realizing that no one had asked me anything about myself, he said, and what do you do? Well, I said, well, I'm a pastor. Stunned silence. And then one of the other guys says, well, so how does that go? I said, well, it goes pretty good. I said, there's no shortage of business. I said, what do you mean? I said, well, you know, sinners everywhere. And on the next hole, one of those little guys came to me. If you remember, I told you this story before. He came up to me and vociferously said, I don't like what you said back there. This guy had been telling some jokes that you wouldn't want your grandmother to hear. And he said, I don't like what you said back there. I said, what was that? He says, about being a sinner. He says, because I'm not a sinner. I said, wow. He says, I'm only describing, you know, what a sinner is like when I do these jokes and things like that. I said, well, I'm delighted to meet you. I said, because there's only one other person I've heard of that wasn't a sinner. And he, who wasn't paying attention, led with his chin, and he said, and who is that? And I said, well, that was Jesus of Nazareth. And he says, well, if you're going to put it like that, I said, well, how else do you want me to put it? Those are the facts. Listen to this wonderful quote from a Dutchman that gets to the heart of it, and we need to stop soon, but we always have this evening to come back. What distinguishes us, namely the people of God, what distinguishes us from the world is not that we are less wicked. Think about that. It's not that we're less wicked, but that by the grace of God, we have learned to see our wickedness for what it is, and to confess our sins. The church is the only body on earth that confesses sin. Now think about it. You go to the Rotary Club, they don't start with prayers of confession. And where the confession of sin dies out, the church is no longer church. That is a striking statement. When the confession of sin dies out, take the average evangelical church's preoccupations, and we are not immune to this observation, and say, where in the framework of the thinking of this body is a genuine, deep-seated acknowledgement of the fact that by nature, we are in the wrong. And that in Christ, we are placed in a position of acceptance with the Father. Sin no longer reigns, but it remains. And so Luther was right to make sure that we understand that the confession of sin is not something that happens once in your life when you're trying to get into a position with God, but that it is a life of daily repentance. Because daily I am aware of these things. That's why we sang again, "Come down, O love divine," so that we would have the line, when God is really at work in this kind of heart, the mature Christian, or his own shortcomings, weeps with loathing. I don't know about you, but the longer I go in my Christian life, the more I'm aware of what a sinner I am. This isn't getting less. I hope I sin less. I don't know. But the nature of sin confronts me far more today than what it did before, driving me again and again to the gospel. That's why Daniel is so magnificent. He says, it is your righteousness, God, which demands our punishment. Your wrath is a right response. And it is your righteousness which will prove the basis of our deliverance. Which, of course, takes us all the way to the end. And to the end we must come. My final A is Daniel's appeal, which begins in verse 16, doesn't it? O Lord, he says, according to your righteous acts. And here he goes. It's only at this point that he moves from confession to petition. Isn't that amazing? Again, when you think about it in the nature of things, in terms of the structure of public prayer, confession in the average church, including our own, is a bit like somebody walking up to the front door of your house and cleaning their feet just momentarily and then walking in and getting on with things. And so the average notion of confession within the church is just like that. Was, Lord, we need you to know that we're aware of the fact that we're sinful, but listen, we want to ask you about this and tell you about that, and could you please help us with this, and we're not doing so well on that, and so on. So it's petition, petition, petition, supplication. Daniel, he goes forever before he even gets to something. He says, Lord, and by the way, I'd like to ask you. And when he makes the appeal, it's not about Daniel and the people. It's not about Daniel, the people, and their need. It's about God and his glory. And I'll leave you to read the text yourself, because it is once again his knowledge of God that underpins all that he does. He says, you are the God who brought us out in the Exodus. Therefore, you'll bring us out of the exile. Your name is like no other name. There's no God like Jehovah. Your wrath is justifiable. It's your city. We are your people. It's your glory. And he, Daniel, knows that God is exalted above all things, his name and his word. And when you read the text for yourself again, you will notice this great juxtaposition. You, O Lord, are righteous, and we are justifiably covered in shame. We are justifiably covered in shame. So he says, this is what I want you to do, Lord, please. Will you shine into the desolation of our lives? Basically, it harks, really, doesn't it, to the Aaronic blessing. May the Lord bless you and keep you. The Lord make his face to shine upon you and be gracious unto you. The Lord lift up the light of his countenance upon you and give you his peace. You remember, that's how Jesus left his disciples before the ascension. He lifted up his arms in blessing. I would guess the Aaronic blessing. We are covered in shame. How then can our faces no longer be covered in shame? Well, the psalmist tells us those who look to him are radiant and their faces are never covered in shame. And the story that unfolds through Daniel, even through this hard section, to which we will come. You say, is it harder than this one? Yes. And what he's doing is he's pointing us forward to the ultimate way in which God deals with our shame, that on account of his mercies, we are not consumed, because his compassions fail not. So that we could sing of one who, bearing shame and scoffing rude, in my place condemned he stood, and he paid my pardon in his blood. Well, that changes everything. He ends with just a staccato burst of stuff. Oh, Lord, hear. Oh, Lord, forgive. Oh, Lord, heed. Oh, Lord, act. And before he's even really finished his prayer, as you'll see in verse 20, he has a flying visit from an angel. Well, we ain't going to get no flying visit from an angel. But I tell you what we can do. We can acknowledge both individually and as a church that we are in need of God's grace, his mercy, and his forgiveness. The real question, you see, about the ongoing work of the gospel in this place has little to do with numbers. It has little to do with, you know, multiple ministries. It has everything to do with God and his glory, the majesty of his name, the acknowledgement on our part that we are in need of his grace because we are by nature sinful. We're not any less wicked. We are simply those who have understood our wickedness and have cast it upon the Lord Jesus Christ.
0: You're listening to Truth for Life with Alistair Begg. Alistair returns in just a minute. At Truth for Life, we're always looking for new ways we can tell others about Jesus. And God continues to amaze us by opening doors around the world in areas that are hostile to the gospel, even behind prison walls. In fact, we regularly receive letters from men and women who have come to saving faith while serving out a sentence in a prison, and then they share that faith with other inmates, even with prison guards. In fact, we heard from Nathan, who wrote to us after hearing our study of God's providence in the life of Joseph. And he said, "I think that Joseph serves as a great example of Christian patience and faithfulness. I also feel very convicted concerning the evangelism of the lost. Pray for me that I may have greater boldness for the gospel." So I hope you'll join us in praying for Nathan, but also pray that God will continue to reach more people with the hope of the gospel through this daily program. God is changing lives through the teaching of his word on Truth for Life, and we are grateful for the faithful prayers and consistent support that comes from monthly donors who help sustain this Bible teaching ministry. 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Or call us at 888-588-7884. When you sign up, be sure to request the books we're currently recommending, Christ and His Threefold Office and Christ Humbled Yet Exalted. These books are our way of saying thank you for your support. Now here is Alistair to close with prayer.
1: Lord, we commend ourselves into your care. We thank you that in Christ, we are more loved and accepted than we could ever imagine. Outside of him, we're in such a mess, and we try and fix it for ourselves, and it's just a futile endeavor, telling ourselves we're great, deciding that if we have more stuff, trying to create our own identity. Lord, set us free from all of that Jesus Christ might be all in all. May grace, mercy, and peace from Father, Son, and Holy Spirit be the abiding portion of each one who believes today and forevermore. Amen.
0: I'm Bob Lapine. As we are studying through a difficult passage of Scripture in Daniel, these passages often have many different interpretations. How can we determine which interpretation is correct? We'll wrestle with that dilemma tomorrow. The Bible teaching of Alistair Begg is furnished by Truth for Life, where the learning is for living.
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4: During the War for Independence, General George Washington, the man we refer to today as the father of our country, led American troops through military defeat after defeat. And in the bitter winter of 1777, he wrote this somber note to a friend in Philadelphia. Quote, "You might have tracked our army from White Marsh to Valley Forge by the blood on their feet," end of quote. Many soldiers continued to march through the deep snows of Pennsylvania without shoes. Others suffered from disease, hunger, and freezing conditions. Nearly 2,000 of Washington's men died. Yet George Washington did not lose faith. Amid the hardship, loss, and uncertainty of Valley Forge, he turned to God in prayer. At a time when our nation once again faces division and uncertainty, may we follow Washington's example, kneeling humbly, praying faithfully, and asking God to guide the future of America.
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6: There's a lot of strange and incorrect views of the afterlife. So here is the biblical worldview on the afterlife in a nutshell. When you die, if you are a Christian, you will go straight to heaven. That's true. Worth clapping for. You probably won't clap for this next statement. When you die, if you're not a Christian, you will go to hell. Whoa, wait, hold on. I'm just telling you what the Bible says. According to Jesus and the rest of the scripture, more people are going to hell than those that are going to heaven. That's not what God wants, but God has given to us a free will. Jesus said in John 3:18, "He that believes in me is not condemned, but he who does not believe in me is condemned already because he has not believed in the name of the only begotten Son." God is saying, "I love you. I don't want you to go to hell. I put my own wrath on my Son who I love for you so you could be forgiven." You say, "Yeah, really? Whatever. I don't need Jesus. Forget it." That rejection of him is what brings that judgment. It's not going to be a sin question in the final day. It's going to be a son question. S-O-N. What did you do with Jesus?
5: 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Find out how to begin a relationship with him by going to harvest.org. Just click on Know God. Already know God? Invite others to learn more about what it means to follow Jesus. 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
10: With SRN News, I'm Jason Walker. Seattle police say the bullets recovered from two bystanders who were killed during that shootout last weekend do not appear to have come from the gun that a 15-year-old arrested at the scene was firing. Oil prices have fallen, Asian shares mostly trading lower. South Korea's KOSPI extended its loss after falling more than 16% in the past 2 days as investors dump shares of companies linked to the boom in artificial intelligence. Senate negotiators working to resolve differences between the SEC and the Big Ten Conference. That over huge revisions on a bill designed to regulate sports teams. Sponsors say they want to vote before the Senate goes on its summer break next week. This is SRN News.
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0: Welcome to Through the Bible. I'm your host, Steve Schwetz. When Dr. J. Vernon McGee first began teaching on the radio, his goal was pretty simple, just to reach people in Southern California with the Word of God. And that was it. But God, he had a much greater plan, didn't he? Before long, the Bible bus was crossing state lines and then oceans and then language barriers. Dr. McGee once said, "I'd love to blanket the earth so everyone could hear the Word of God, so I'll just fling it out." And you know, that seed is still being flung today. What started as a local Bible study is now heard in more than 250 languages, reaching into some of the hardest-to-reach places on earth, geographically remote and culturally isolated regions where access to biblical teaching is really rare. One of these places is Nepal, high in the hills, far from cities and headlines, yet not too far from the reach of God's Word. Here's a letter that we received from eastern Nepal. "I live with my wife in a small town. We are old now, and life is not easy. We survive by making and selling bamboo baskets. It's simple work, and the income is small, but it is enough for our daily needs. When we came to faith in Christ, our sons forced us out of our home because we believed in Jesus. Now we live alone and provide for ourselves. It was painful to be rejected by our own family. But God is so good to us. Even though people have hated us and spoken harshly to us, we carry no bitterness. The Word of God reminds us that the world hated Christ first. The truth comforts us. His Word gives us courage and strength to keep going. We are faithful listeners and feel very close to you. You teach us to live by faith, not by sight. We have grown in our walk with God. We are not afraid anymore. Instead, we are encouraged to continue in faith as we look forward to heaven. Our days here may not be many, but we treasure this close fellowship with the Lord. God has not left us alone, and for that, we are deeply thankful." Wow, what a testimony. And to those who pray and give to keep the Bible bus moving, thank you, because you have an impact on people like this all over the world, and you're helping send the seed of God's Word into places that many of us will never see. And God is indeed still being faithful and bringing the harvest. Turn now to Matthew 13, as Jesus tells us the story about a man who sowed good seed in his field, and then something unexpected happened. Let's pray. Father, as your word is scattered, let it fall on good soil and bring hope to the lonely, strength to the isolated, faith to those who long to hear truth, and then draw hearts to your Son. In Jesus Christ we pray. Amen. We begin in Matthew 13, verse 24, as we make our way through the Bible with Dr. J. Vernon McGee.
1: Now, friends, here in the 13th chapter of the Gospel of Matthew, we have that second major discourse, as we indicated last time. And here you have the mystery parables of the kingdom. We have here about, seven or eight parables, and they're all drawn from the commonplace. Our Lord took these things that were at the fingertips of those people in that day, something they could see and know, in order to give them great spiritual truth. Someone has put it in a very lovely poem like this. "He talked of grass and wind and rain and fig trees and fair weather and made it his delight to bring heaven and the earth together. He spoke of lilies, vines and corn, the sparrow and the raven, and words so natural yet so wise were on men's hearts engraven." Now, last time we saw the parable of the sower. And we saw that it would be called a kingdom of heaven condition. This is not the church we're talking about here. It's the kingdom of heaven. And I believe that today, this is the picture of the present hour, and it's bigger than the church, the kingdom of heaven, because it encompasses the earth, and it's the reign of the heavens over the earth, as we've indicated. Now, God's program today is through the church, and the church is a called-out body. And that means he's calling out a people to his name. And you have, therefore, a kingdom of heaven condition today. God's carrying on his program. But notice now in this next parable, which he interprets, by the way, makes it very clear. Verse 24, "And another parable put he forth unto them, saying, The kingdom of heaven is likened unto a man which sowed good seed in his field." Well, you see, he picks up actually where he left off before, because he told then about a sower going forth to sow and what happened to the seed. And we found out that only 1/4 of it ever got into good ground And the other three-fourths are folk that hear the word, but they do not respond to it. They're not saved. And your percentage here is about a fourth. Unfortunately, my percentage is less than that of the people that I preach to. The unsaved, I would say less than a fourth. Frankly, we feel that if 1 out of 10 of those who respond to our invitation is genuine, that our batting average is good. And frankly, I find that other Christian workers and evangelists today, I know a very prominent evangelist and a member of his team said that only 3% of their converts, that is, only 3 out of 100, could be considered genuine. Well, that, may I say, it reveals that our batting average today is not too good, but we thank God that it is that good. That's the picture today. We're in a kingdom of heaven situation, giving out the word of God, and this is what happens to it. But here's another facet, another phase of the kingdom of heaven. It's a picture of a man which sowed good seed, but wait a minute. But while men slept, not the sower, and the sower is the Lord Jesus. He neither slumbers nor sleeps. But I do, maybe you do. While men slept, his enemy came and sowed tares among the wheat and went his way. Now, we have an enemy. We know who the enemy is. It's Satan. And he sows tares. That's false doctrine. And there's a great deal of that type of sowing today. But when the blade was sprung up and brought forth fruit, then appeared the tares also. You see, at first you couldn't tell the difference. Very frankly, a lot of the cults and isms, at first they sound very good. It's about that 12th, the 13th, the 14th lesson. That's the one you're going to have to watch, not the first one. Somebody said to me some time ago, Dr. McGee, you ought not to criticize so-and-so because I listened to him and he preaches the gospel. He did that day, and every now and then he does. But may I say, it's the other things that he says later on. You see, the tares have been sown among the wheat. Now, verse 27, so the servants of the householder came and said unto him, Sir, didst not thou sow good seed in thy field? From whence then hath it tares? He said unto them, you see, the sower knew. An enemy hath done this. The servant said unto him, Wilt thou then that we go and gather them up? But he said, Nay, lest while ye gather up the tares, ye root up also the wheat with them. Let both grow together. Notice this, friends, this is important. Let both grow together until the harvest, and in the time of harvest, I will say to the reapers, Gather ye together first the tares, and bind them in bundles to burn them, but gather the wheat into my barn. Now, this is the picture, and it's a very important picture, friends, to see and interpret. He says here, don't try to pull up the tares. Let them both grow together, and they'll finally head up, and you'll then be able to recognize tares. By the fruits ye shall know them, and then by the wheat you'll know it in time. But don't attempt to pull up tares. Now, someone comes to me and says, Pastor McGee, do you think the world's getting better? And I say, yes, I think it's getting better. Somebody else comes and says, Dr. McGee, don't you think the world's getting worse? And I say, yes, I think the world's getting worse. And somebody that's standing there that's heard me say both says, what are you trying to do, ride the fence? Trying to please everybody, that's very much unlike you, right? May I say, but both are true. The wheat's growing today, and the tares are growing today. The world's getting better. The wheat's growing, heading up. Never's been a time, frankly, when there has been as much Bible teaching as there is right now. I thank God for that. There's a great deal of it, friend. Frankly, I'd love to blanket the earth so nobody'd have an excuse. But I guess I can't do that, but I'm satisfied just wherever the Lord wants me to fling out the seed, I'll fling it out. Now, what happens? Well, it grows. And I'll be honest with you. I think there's some wonderful saints of God today who love the Word of God and who will die defending it. Thank God for them. The wheat's growing, friends. But I want to tell you, there's a lot of tares. I've been a pastor a long time. And my thought when I entered the ministry, I entered a denomination, and I entered it with the idea that I was going to clean it up. I was going to straighten them out. You know, a lot of the young preachers feel that way about it. And you know, they just about cleaned me out and straightened me out. I tell you, I found out I couldn't do that. And I was thankful to find out from this passage and related passages that my business today is to preach the Word. My business today is to give out the Word of God, and I'm not around pulling up tares anymore. When I started, I tried to pull them up, and I found out that there's some trying to pull up the wheat, so I had my problems. Therefore, my business is to sow it, and I believe that is the responsibility today. Now, both are growing in the world. Now, this is a kingdom of heaven situation. Actually, it's not his church. You say, well, it's in the organized church, yes, but the organized church is not his church. His church is that invisible number. And when I say invisible, I mean they're not confined to an organization. I actually don't like that term, invisible church, because I find out a lot of the saints understand by that they'd be invisible Sunday night, and they're invisible at the midweek service. In fact, they're invisible a whole lot of times. But the true believers, irrespective of any denomination, those that have trusted Christ and are resting in Him.

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2: Out that the mustard seed is not the least of all seeds. Well, now, what did the Lord mean then if it's not the least of all seeds? Well, it was the least of all seeds that those people knew about in that day. And for this brother's benefit, it's a pretty small seed, by the way. We're not splitting hairs, but we seem to be splitting seeds. May I say, in desperation, they try to find errors in the book. Let's just leave it like it is. It's the smallest of seeds, friends, and it's one of the seeds that a man took and sowed in his field. And the important thing is there may be other seeds smaller, but also it's not to become a tree either. And this one here became a tree. But when it's grown, it's the greatest among herbs. But here it becometh a tree, so that the birds of the air come and lodge in the branches thereof. Now, what you have here is the growth of Christendom, the outward growth of the organized church. The mustard seed. You see, a condiment, it adds spice to it. And a lot of people today say the church must become relevant. We must identify ourselves with the common and contemporary culture of the day. And we must just get right down there with them. Where'd you get that? You don't get that out of the Word of God. May I say to you that this is the picture of that little mustard seed. I like to term this. This is the parable about the little seed that got to the vigoro. And my, how it grew. It became a tree. Big organizations today. My, how the church boasts of its big organizations, big numbers, and has very little influence, by the way. But it does have just a little mustard. And we're not to be mustard. We're to be salt. And we are not to even be pepper. And if we are, we've sure lost our pep. But here you have, the birds of the air come and lodge in the branches thereof. And I heard the interpretation of that several years ago that made me smile. It was a liberal interpreting it in my denomination at that time and at a church meeting. He told about how the mustard seed was growing. That was the church. And a lot of the birds were coming roosting in it. And he had a Baptist bird and a Presbyterian bird and a Nazarene bird. And I want to tell you that he had a lot of funny birds in the tree. But that's not what it means. The birds, our Lord's already interpreted. He said the birds come and took away the seed. And who was the birds? He said the birds were the enemy, was Satan. So I don't like that interpretation at all. And I'm afraid this brother was way out in left field on that one. This is Christendom, and evil has gotten into the organized church. I think we need to recognize that, and that's the reason that God's people ought to be very careful about the church that you belong to, you identify yourself with. It should be true in doctrine, but it also should be true in its actions. It should be honest and truthful. These are things that are very important. Now he gives another parable, a fourth parable. Another parable spake he unto them, the kingdom of heaven is like unto leaven, which a woman took and hid in 3 measures of meal till the whole was leavened. Now this is the parable that I would say is the key parable of the chapter. Now let me back up and say something that ought to make this appear very important to you. First of all, the Gospel of Matthew is the key book of the Bible. Second, the 13th chapter is the key chapter of Matthew. And the 33rd verse here is the key verse of the 13th chapter. So, may I put it like this? Actually, what we have here is the key verse to the Bible. That's exactly what I'm trying to say. And frankly, it's very important. This is the one that we need to look at, and I wish I had time to go into

0: a great deal more detail even than we can in a five-year program. Now, will you notice some things here that are very important? I'll read it. Another parable spake he unto them, the kingdom of heaven is likened unto leaven, which a woman took and hid in three measures of meal till the whole was leavened. Now, the mustard seed, that's a different kind of seed we saw. And we saw that the birds got in the Christendom, the organized religion. Now, here is one that really reveals the condition today. The kingdom of heaven today is like leaven, which a woman took and hid in three measures of meal till the whole was leavened. Now, there are those that talk about the leaven of the gospel. They ought to know better. Nowhere is the leaven used as a principle of good. It's always a principle of evil. It occurs 98 times in the Bible and about 78 times in the Old Testament and about 23 times in the New Testament, and it's always used in a bad sense. Dr. Lightfoot, a great scholar, made this statement. Rabbinical writers regularly use leaven as a symbol of evil. Now, leaven's not the gospel. The three measures of meal just happen to be. Because what is the meal made out of? Why, it's made out of the seed. It's made out of the wheat, the grain. And that is the picture of the Word of God. What happens to it? Well, this woman comes along. And I hope you ladies listening in will forgive me for saying this. But when you find woman in a doctrinal sense in Scripture, you always find she's used as a principle of evil. In the book of Revelation, when we got there, you remember Jezebel, you suffered that woman Jezebel to teach. Well, when she gets in that position, then it's a principle of evil. And here is a woman taking the leaven and hiding it. Now, if this is the gospel, why in the world do you hide it? It's to be shouted from the housetops. It's to be heralded to the very ends of the earth. You don't hide it at all. This is a principle of evil, if you please, and it's put into the meal, which is the Word of God. And today, you find that no cult, no ism, ignores the Bible. I find today that these devil worshipers, demon worshipers, and there's a great deal of it right here in Southern California, they use the Bible, but you see, they put leaven in three measures of meal. And what does leaven do? Well, leaven is a principle of corruption. You put leaven in bread, and what happens? Causes it to rise, makes it tasty, too, to the mouth. And that's the reason a great many people find a thrill in some of the cults. Because, you see, unleavened bread, it's just blah as far as the natural taste is concerned. A little leaven really helps it. And I happen to be from the South. My mother used to make biscuits, and she put leaven in and put them on the back of the stove, and they'd begin to rise. And you'd come running in the kitchen, and she'd shush you. You don't want the biscuits to fall. Then she'd take those biscuits and put them in the oven when it got to a certain height. And she didn't stop it by putting them in the oven and baking them. Why, it would be corruption. Have you ever seen what happens to it when you keep letting them rise? I tell you, it makes a pan of something you don't want. But when it gets to a certain place, it's very tasty. Leaven is the principle of evil. And this, I think, is one of the key interpretations of the Word of God, my friend. Now, our Lord stopped here for a moment, and he said, all these things spake Jesus unto the multitude in parables, and without a parable spake he not unto them, that it might be fulfilled which was spoken by the prophet, saying, I'll open my mouth in parables, I'll utter things which have been kept secret from the foundation of the world. Now, just nail that down. He's telling us something new here. And this is brand new. It was never revealed like this in the Old Testament at all. Now will you notice? Then Jesus sent the multitude away and went into the house, and his disciples came unto him, saying, declare unto us the parable of the tares and of the field. Now he'll interpret that for us. I've already gone over it, but let's listen to this and see whether I was accurate or not. He answered and said unto them, he that soweth the good seed is the Son of Man. Well, I'm right on that. The field is the world, right on that. The good seed are the children of the kingdom, right on that. But the tares are the children of the wicked one. The enemy that sowed them is the devil. The harvest is the end of the age, and the reapers are the angels. As therefore the tares are gathered together and burned in the fire, so shall it be in the end of this world. Now that is the picture of today. It's Christendom, not the church. That's exactly as it is today. You know, my Lord, he never missed, not a time. And this is as accurate a picture of today as you possibly could have. Now he goes on, and he says in verse 41, the Son of Man shall send forth his angels, and they shall gather out of his kingdom all things that offend, them which do iniquity. You see, in the kingdom, even the millennium, there's going to be evil, but it's going to be taken out. And he shall cast them into a furnace of fire. There shall be wailing and gnashing of teeth. Then shall the righteous shine forth as the sun in the kingdom of their Father. Who hath ears to hear, let him hear. The harshest words in Scripture our Lord gave them. These words came from the gentle lips of our very wonderful Lord. Now, will you notice verse 44, we come to the fifth parable. Again, the kingdom of heaven is like unto treasure hid in a field, the which, when a man hath found, he hideth, and for joy thereof goeth and selleth all that he hath, and buyeth that field. Now, these parables, that is, we have three now that are coming up after this one, are two, it's going to how you look at it, but these parables that you have here have a very particular and peculiar interpretation. Of course, we can't go into detail at all today, but we will next time. Now, we're spending time here because, friends, this is important. But let me just say this now in closing today. The treasure in the field is the nation Israel. May God richly bless you.
1: 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Pray for one another. Look for opportunities to scatter that seed of God's Word in your conversations, your kindness, your courage. You never know where it's going to take root. I'm Steve Schwetz. Thanks for boarding the Bible bus today. I'll see you next time.

0: 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In fact, we're going to do this together, Lord willing, till Jesus comes again. In which case, we'll meet you in the air.
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3: During the War for Independence, General George Washington, the man we refer to today as the father of our country, led American troops through military defeat after defeat. And in the bitter winter of 1777, he wrote this somber note to a friend in Philadelphia. Quote, "You might have tracked our army from White Marsh to Valley Forge by the blood on their feet," end of quote. Many soldiers continued to march through the deep snows of Pennsylvania without shoes. Others suffered from disease, hunger, and freezing conditions. Nearly 2,000 of Washington's men died, yet George Washington did not lose faith. Amid the hardship, loss, and uncertainty of Valley Forge, he turned to God in prayer. At a time when our nation once again faces division and uncertainty, may we follow Washington's example, kneeling humbly, praying faithfully, and asking God to guide the future of America.
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9: And you're being executed beside the only person in human history who could help you. And when he recognizes that and acknowledges Jesus, and Jesus says, "Today I tell you, you'll be with me in paradise." He didn't say, "Now, are you going to join a synagogue? Have you read the Torah? What's your..." He asks nothing about his life. He simply says, "The fact that you've cried out and you recognize me, you will be with me in paradise." What a gift.
10: Well, that's Sheila Walsh from a previous Focus on the Family show, and she's emphasizing the grace of God as expressed through the person of Jesus Christ and his remarkable work of redemption. And Sheila's perspectives are pointing to heaven, and she's going to be talking more today about how heaven impacts our lives here on earth. We're so glad you've joined us. This is Focus on the Family with Jim Daly, and I'm John Fuller.
6: Sheila is such a good storyteller. We had to cut yesterday's conversation a bit short, but as promised, we're back with the rest of this great conversation. Last time, Sheila shared about why believers experience disappointments in this life. That may be where you're at. Aren't we all asking that same question? She laid the foundation for the hope we have in Christ in eternity, but also in everyday lives here on earth as believers. And today we're going to continue the conversation talking about heaven, and we'll cover a lot of frequently asked questions. And if you missed the program last time, don't be dismayed. 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
10: And Sheila Walsh is a Grammy-nominated singer, author, Bible teacher, and a former television host, and brings a real heart for Jesus in the Scriptures. You're going to hear that today. She's written a terrific book called The Hope of Heaven, How the Promise of Eternity Changes Everything, and we've got that at our website. So, Jim, here's how you continued the conversation with Sheila Walsh on today's Focus on the Family with Jim Daly.
6: Now, I've got to ask this question. We're going to ask a few more, but do pets get into heaven? And I know pets are a big deal. Pets have, unfortunately, in my opinion, sorry, you can send me all the hate mail you want, but they've kind of taken the place of children for some people.
11: Oh, that's true.
6: But that is a legitimate question. So many people say, are pets going to be in heaven?
11: Well, there'll definitely be animals in heaven. We know that. We know that Christ will be in a white horse. We know that we're told that the lion will lay down with the lamb. I remember a little girl asking Billy Graham, do you think my dog is going to be in heaven? And he asked her, would that make you happy? And she said, yes. And he said, then I'm pretty sure your dog will be in heaven.
6: Oh, what a good answer.
11: I've put in my requests that I have this Maggie, this little Yorkshire Terrier, who's just so noisy. So I think she'll be in heaven, but not bark quite so much.
6: In the choir, maybe?
11: Yeah, maybe she could be in the choir.
6: The endless barking, but that's good. Your son's plan to get your dog, I think Bella, is it Bella, into heaven? What was that about? What was the Christian aiming for there?
11: Well, it was funny because he thought that if you're a human being, he knew that we could pray to go to heaven, but he wasn't quite sure what our Bichon Bell would do. And so we'd gone to some theme park and he had a pink ticket. You had to have this pink ticket to get in. And I was going to throw it away in the park. And he was like, no, Mom, I have a plan for this. And he brought that. And I saw it beside his bedside table. And I'm like, Christian, you don't need that ticket anymore. He said, Mom, it's not for me. It's for Belle. And I said, what's it for Belle? He says, I'm thinking this might get her into heaven. So he actually tucked it into Belle's bed because this was her pink ticket into the great unknown.
6: Mm-hmm. You know, sometimes we overcomplicate heaven.
11: Yeah.
6: You know, and we think of that. Don't you think that makes the Lord smile?
11: Of course.
6: A little boy's faith, mm-hmm. putting that in her little night area, her and little soft, comfy sleeping spot.
11: The other thing that was so sweet, one Sunday in our church, a pastor was doing a message on the rapture. And when we came home, and at that point, we have three dogs. And at lunchtime, Christian said, okay, here's the plan. You grab Belle. You grab Tink, and I'll grab Maggie. He wanted to make sure that they were all covered.
6: That's funny. Let's jump into Matthew 25, the parable of the talents. You mention it in the book. What does that parable, that story, tell us about heaven?
11: Well, you know, it's interesting. You know, when you'll see it on social media. When somebody dies, they'll say, well done, good and faithful servant, if they're a believer. You know?
6: Right,
11: and
6: that's what I want to hear.
11: Yeah. And I think to myself, when did Jesus actually say that? So I find myself studying that. This is Matthew 25. But he tells this parable of a master who goes away depicting himself. He gives to one of his servants five bags of silver. One gets two and one gets one. And then he goes away. And when he returns, the one who had five bags has now got 10. And Jesus says to him, well done, mm-hmm. good and faithful servant. Enter into the joy I've prepared. The one who had two has now got four. But here's what's interesting. He says exactly the same to him. Mm-hmm. He doesn't say, it's not as great as 10, but, you know, nice try. No, he says, well done, good and faithful servant. Enter into the joy. The one who didn't think they'd been given much buried it and did nothing, didn't accept anything that God had given him and squandered it. And it was just wasted and buried. And so what I love about that is you can look at certain, like people will listen to you, Jim, and think, well, what a gifted man, what a great communicator.
6: They just need to talk to Gene to find out what's real.
11: That's a whole other book.
6: Yeah.
11: But, you know, we look at certain people within the Christian community and we think, well, you've been given so many gifts. It's irrelevant. Mm. All that matters is, what did Jesus give you? Whatever he gave you, when you use that for his kingdom, then you will hear, well done, good and faithful servant.
6: And on the flip side, sometimes people struggle with translating a parable, but that mm-hmm. bearing of the talent, be very specific about what we should be appropriately fearful about in that regard when it comes to the spiritual gifts that God gives us. If we bury what God has given us, what are we going to hear?
11: Well, yeah.
6: And what
11: Depart
6: does it look
11: from
6: like?
11: Me. Yeah, I mean, there's just... And I'm not sure how exactly to interpret that part. I've read lots of different commentaries and they all have slightly different angles on it. But yeah, you don't want to. And I think too, when you bury the gift God has given you, he takes it away. Mm. You know, because I think, because I never feel like, oh, I'm ready for this. I'm equipped for this. I've never gone on a TV show, on a platform, on a radio interview and thought, well, here I am, Lord. No. Do you know what I do every single time? I did it in the hotel this morning. I have a moment and I hold my hands up and I say, Lord, under catered one more time. Feeding of the 5,000. If there's 5,000 men, there's 9,000-10,000 people. If there's women, there's snacks people. That's not the only food on the hillside. But the only one who gave what they had was the little boy. And Jesus, when he says, and I think it's Mark that tells us this detail, says, what do you have? And that's all Jesus asks. Mm. So we bring our not enough, and Jesus makes it more than enough.
6: Yeah. You know, I think one of the big misconceptions, just generally, Christian, non-Christian, is judgment. Mm. You know, just, I mean, is that not what most people say? If God were loving, how could he be a judging God? Or if you're a Christian, how could you be a judging person? You're told not to judge. We hear that quite a bit. So these misconceptions about judging others, judgment, you reserved an entire chapter in the book about the rewards we'll receive in heaven. Tell us about what that looks like, the judgment component and then the rewards that we receive in heaven.
11: Well, we know that every believer will never stand before the great white throne judgment. I mean, that's for those who have continuously to their last breath said no to Jesus. They're the only ones. But anyone, whether you've been a Christian for 10 minutes or 50 years, when you've said yes to Jesus, you made him the Lord of your life, your name is written in the Lamb's Book of Life. But every believer will stand before the judgment seat of Christ. And sometimes we think judgment, oh, yikes. But it's not about that. Paul's writing to the church in Corinth, which is a great Grecian city, Olympic Games. And the Bema seat is a place for rewards. It's not a place for the kind of judgment we understand. When Paul wrote this to the Corinthians, they pictured that they knew exactly what he's talking about. But it means that every single one of us gets to decide. That's why how we live eternally is impacted by how we live now. Because if we will use our lives to bring people closer to Jesus, to just show up, you know, Chuck Swindoll said to me, Sheila, it's the key to ministry, show up. then when we stand before Christ and he'll show us what our life looked like, it says that for some of us, it will burn away. It's just like wood, hay, and stubble. Does it mean you don't go to heaven? No, absolutely you go into heaven because you've trusted Christ. That's all you need. Judge by the last thing Jesus did, not the last thing you did. But for some, what they will discover at their feet are precious jewels. And what do you do with them? You put them in a crown and you throw them at his feet. I don't want to stand empty-handed before Jesus. I want to know that I'm never going to be Beth Moore or Sandy Patty or whoever, but I don't have to. I just have to run in my own lane and be faithful to God. Hmm.
10: I so appreciate that perspective, Sheila. That is so important to me. I think the longer I live, the more I see the truth of what you're saying there. You're listening to Focus on the Family with Jim Daly, and today some fascinating insights into heaven from Sheila Walsh. And her book is called The Hope of Heaven, How the Promise of Eternity Changes Everything. We've got that at focusonthefamily.com/broadcast. And you know, Sheila, you had mentioned earlier about how wide this narrow gate is that Jesus offers himself to us as. And I'm thinking about the thief on the cross. I just can't forget that man who was nailed there and unable to do anything except just believe. And Jesus gave him the assurance that he would enter heaven. It's so beautiful and so simple. What have you seen in that passage?
11: I just think it's one of the most remarkable things. All he did was recognize. His eyes were open and he recognized. And can you imagine you're about to take your final breaths, you're being executed, and you're being executed beside the only person in human history who could help you. And when he recognizes that and acknowledges Jesus, and Jesus says, today I tell you, you'll be with me in paradise. He didn't say, now, are you going to join a synagogue? Have you read the Torah? He asks nothing about his life. He simply says, the fact that you've cried out and you recognize me, you will be with me in paradise. What a gift.
6: Yeah, that's so good. You tell the story of Florence Chadwick.
11: Oh, I love that. Her.
6: I love when you say it because you got the great accent. But how does keeping our focus on heaven change the way we run the race here on earth?
11: She was an amazing woman. She was an incredible swimmer. She was the first woman to ever swim across the English Channel and back.
6: That's why I remember her name.
11: Really?
6: I knew the name, but I didn't know the story.
11: Yeah.
6: She was that woman.
11: But what she wanted to do was she wanted to, when I lived in California, I would see this. She wanted to swim from Catalina Island to the mainland. And she practiced a lot. And eventually she gets in the water with her coach and her mom in a boat and begins to swim. And she's maybe, I don't know, 18 hours into it. But this huge, dense fog comes down. And she says to her coach, I'm done. I can't do this. And they're like, come on, you can do it. You can do it. And she said, no, I'm done. And so they bring her into the boat, and she realizes she was less than a mile to the shore. And what she said was, if I could just have seen the shore, I know I would have made it. And I think that's the thing for us as believers. If we just keep our eyes on the shore, then we can finish this race.
6: You know, this might sound odd, Sheila, but in that pursuit, why are we so blinded to our mortality? I mean, you don't think about it, especially young people, 20, 30-somethings. I mean, I'll live till I'm 80 or 90. But even those 50s, 60s, 70-somethings, it's not present. We might think about it in terms of what we got to do, what we need to prepare for. But to your point, it's not like looking at the shore of heaven. Mm-hmm. It seems to me we don't really contemplate our last day, our last breath. And we're all going to face it. Nobody gets away from that.
11: No.
6: So how do we do that? How do we put down this life, set it aside for a minute to look at the shore of heaven?
11: You know, and I think realistically, we don't live that way every day. We don't live every single day thinking, well, if this was the last day of my life, what would I do and how would I live it? But I think it's this deeper understanding. It's like this foundation stone of knowing. Like, for example, one of the things I talk to my son about a lot is, we need to celebrate every door that God closes. We need to celebrate as much as every door that God opens. I wanted Christian to get into SMU for his graduate work. And I knew a couple of the professors. So I talked to a couple of the professors, tried to do my mother thing, you know, so ridiculous. And he didn't get in. He got into UNT Dallas. It turned out to be the perfect thing for him. It couldn't have been better. So I think it's like inviting God into every moment, to celebrate the disappointments, or to learn to say, yeah, thank you, God, you closed that door. I don't know why you closed it, but thank you that you closed it. And now I look forward to where you're going to open.
6: I'm going to give you a whiplash question here, but that whole example catches my attention. The mom that is trying to be the Holy Spirit.
11: Yeah.
6: I don't mean that. Dads
11: sure.
6: can do it too. But I'm just saying that it's like what you perceive to be healthy manipulation. I want to create a good environment. Yeah. I want my child to go to the best school where they'll have a spiritual framework. I'll connect them with my friends. I mean, and you can put that into any context, sports for your kid, whatever. Where do we draw that line to understand as a parent that God has a path for this child, that when our children hit a valley, it will be good to be present, but to allow that child to go through the valley.
11: Yeah.
6: Because I do it too. I am guilty of this. We want to pluck that child out of the valley in their 20s.
11: Yeah.
6: So that they don't feel pain. They don't have to experience something we experienced as a 20-something, as an 18-year-old. Mm-hmm. That is such a hard balance in parenting, to say, Lord, what is your wisdom in this?
11: I think that's when we spend more time on our knees than opening our mouth. I remember when Christian was at, he went to Texas A&M for his undergrad work. And he went through, I had taken him with me on many of my trips. Like I was speaking over at Hillsong in Australia and I took him. Ravi Zacharias, when I was doing the thing with Ravi, I took Christian with me. And then you hear all these devastating stories of people who fall and things. And he went through a period of being really disillusioned. And he said to me, you know what, Mom, I'm not going to church at the moment. And I'm like, okay, I understand that. Just don't give up on Jesus. So then I move into a different mode. I move into prayer mode. Even when he had a girlfriend that we knew was a disaster, but I know him well enough to know if we'd said anything, we'd just pushed him closer. So my husband and I committed. We fasted and prayed one day a week for months and literally prayed her out of his life. That I think it's like allowing our children to hurt is very difficult.
6: Yeah.
11: But if you don't allow them to hurt, they never learn how to stand on their own.
6: And it feels schizophrenic.
11: Yeah, oh, I know.
6: You know, because you want to jump in, you don't, you know. And that is one of the hardest balancing points for Christian parents, particularly.
11: Yeah.
6: How much suffering do I allow before I intervene? And you better go to the Lord, because I don't know that we have enough wisdom to understand without God's guidance where that line is. And you don't want them to suffer, like going to jail. You want to do what you can to fight the DUI and, you know, be helpful to them. But there is life lessons in a lot of those bad situations.
11: I think we do everything we can, but then we understand that there's going to be... And to me, it's like when they hit... Christian did something in high school that was really stupid, and it could have they could have kicked him out of school. And it was devastating for him. And I remember, to me, the greatest thing I could do at that point was just walk beside him, because I wanted to make it all right, and I couldn't. I had to kind of let go and just let things fall where they would. But at that point, to let our kids know that we don't love you any less, that you're not a bad person. You maybe did a bad thing. You are not a bad person. That's a totally different thing.
6: Especially a teen or young 20-something.
11: Yeah.
6: I mean, they're coming into their own. They're learning wisdom. Yeah. And if we're honest, I think we all did stupid things, not
11: Absolutely.
6: Just Christian. So pat him on the back for me. Sheila, speaking of people making poor choices, you included an interesting story about a man that Tsar Nicholas of Russia encountered. What happened and what did it teach you about God's heart for each of us?
11: I think there's so many beautiful pictures throughout history showing us, pointed to Christ, to what he did. But I read the story. I love Russian literature. I really love to read all the great Russian writers. But I read this one story about Tsar Nicholas, that one night he was walking around the army barracks with the Russian soldiers, and there was a light on in this one particular office. And he knew that was where the guy who does all the financial stuff was. And so he decided just to pop in and say hello. But the guy was actually asleep with his head on the table with a gun beside him and a suicide note. And it was because he had abused his position. He had used the money in ways he shouldn't have. And there was absolutely no way he could repay it and get himself out of trouble in time. He knew he was about to be discovered. And so he wrote this letter apologizing for what he did and saying, there's no one who can pay my debt. And when Nicholas saw it, he was furious. He was going to make sure. But he knew this boy's dad. They had a relationship. And there was something about his angst and the fact he'd written the note. And so what he did was, he didn't wake the boy, but he took a pen and he wrote on the bottom of it, yes, there is, Tsar Nicholas. He paid the debt himself. And I think that is what Jesus does. You know, we can look at our lives and think, there's no way I'm going to get forgiven for this. I get the privilege a lot of going into different prisons and spent time recently with three guys who are lifers, you know, they're toe tag sentences, but they've found hope in Christ in that place. So I think that when you understand, no matter how you're coming to Jesus right now, he writes at the bottom of your story, paid in full.
6: You know, so often in this life, we lean into the creature comforts. I mean, it's nice to go to a home that's warm and cozy in the winter and nice and air conditioned in the summer and to have cool drinks and a barbecue out back. We can have a little July 4th party. The picture I'm trying to paint is just this idea of comfort over service, over what God commands. And I don't think he wants us to be uncomfortable. I don't think he wants us. And we live in a wonderful country where, I mean, even think of Focus, where donors support this ministry. And you know some of the same people I know probably, because they support you as well as Focus. And, you know, we're doing all we can, but these people have built up businesses. They do well. And speak to that attitude that we should have as believers that are on fire for the Lord, who can manage that. A lot of the people I know give a lot of it away. Mm-hmm. I mean, that's amazing. Hobby Lobby, think of the Green family. 50% of what they make at Hobby Lobby, they give away every year. 50%. I mean, that makes me want to go shop there, and I'm not looking for a knickknack. But speak to that comfort over doing spiritual disciplines even better.
11: I think I find myself fascinated when Paul talks about the fact that he's learned in whatever situation he finds himself in to be content. When he has a lot, he experiences the joy of Christ in that. When he has very little, he experiences the joy of Christ in that. And I think that's it. If God has, I mean, Focus on the Family is one of the most phenomenal ministries available in this nation. Oh. And the fact that people get behind this ministry and support it is wonderful. I mean, when we were given when we, when God has placed things in our hands that we're able to then encourage other people and build up other ministries, we should do that. But when you find yourself, I remember after my time in the psychiatric hospital, my house was sold and I literally moved into a little apartment with two white plastic chairs from Walmart. And I remember sitting there, all I'd taken with me were my books. And I'd lived in a beautiful, fancy house on the ocean. And now here I was in this little, and I thought, you know what, Lord? The one thing that's not changed is you. You're here. And so I just think wherever you find yourself in life, use everything God has given you to bless others.
6: Sheila, this has been so good. And right here at the end, Pastor John Harper, he really understood heaven and it had a powerful impact on his ministry. But let me ask you, who was Pastor John Harper?
11: I think I love him because he was a Scottish pastor.
6: Of course you love him for that reason.
11: And he'd lost his wife and he had one daughter, but he was invited to preach at Chicago at Moody Bible Church, which was a huge honor for somebody who's, from a small Scottish church. So he gets on the boat with his sister and his daughter, and the ship is the Titanic. Mm. And when the ship hits the iceberg, and he makes sure that his sister and his daughter get into one of the lifeboats. And then he's given a life jacket, but there's no boats left and he ends up in the water. But he's so committed. He so understands the fact that the minute you take your last breath on this earth, you take your first breath with the presence of the Lord. So he comes across another man in the water who doesn't have a life jacket. And he says to him, "Do you know Jesus?" And the man said, "No, I don't." So he gives him this really simple, basic plan of salvation. Then he takes off his life jacket and he gives it to this man. And John Harper disappears under the water. 5 years later, in Chicago, there's a meeting of all of those who survived the Titanic. And that man stood up and said, "I was John Harper's last convert." Hmm. Because he knew he didn't need that life jacket. He knew where he was going, and he knew I didn't. And I prayed the prayer that night in the water.
6: Such a powerful story. And the irony is, we're all on the Titanic.
11: It's so true.
6: We are.
11: Oh, it's
6: we
11: so
6: just
11: true.
6: Don't know it.
11: Mm-hmm.
6: It's going down, and we're all going to have that last breath.
11: Yeah.
6: We're all going to go underwater. And man, what a great attitude. Can I just reach one more person? I love that illustration. Thank you for being with us. This has been delightful.
11: I've loved it. Thank you so much for having me.
6: Well, Sheila is such an amazing storyteller and such a good person. You just feel it. And I've spent a little bit of time with her and her husband. They're wonderful people. Her book, The Hope of Heaven, is a must-read. It's packed with stories, biblical insights, and Sheila doesn't pull any punches about the hard questions. If you're feeling like, yeah, I'm that guy sinking with the Titanic, get a hold of us. We're here to help you. There's no excuse. Call the number. We have caring Christian counselors that can help you. That's why we're here. And if you want to be part of the ministry of Focus on the Family to help more people to be like Pastor John Harper and to get in the water with those who are drowning, needing to hear the good news of the gospel, consider partnering with Focus on the Family. If you could do it monthly, that really helps. And a one-time gift is also great. For a gift of any amount, we'll send you a copy of Sheila's book, The Hope of Heaven, as our way of saying thank you for being in the ministry with us. And I will also say now is a fantastic time to become a monthly donor. 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
10: And we call that Jim's Choice. 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
6: Really good. Plus, you get Sheila's great book, but you have to contact us by the end of July, and that's coming really soon, like tomorrow.
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7: With SRN News, I'm Jason Walker. An Iranian strike has hit a Chinese firm's building in northern Kuwait, killing one worker and severely damaging the structure. That incident Thursday morning, just hours after Jordan's air defenses shot down 5 missiles launched from Iran, and the U.S. has completed a wave of strikes against Tehran in response to an earlier attack on a U.S. base in Jordan. Ukraine says a Russian missile and drone attack overnight has killed at least 8 civilians, including children. Dozens more have been wounded. Oil prices have gained and Asian shares mostly lower. South Korea's KOSPI extended its losses after falling 16% in the past 2 days. Wildfire still a problem in Europe. 3 firefighters have been killed in France. This is SRN News.
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13: Tea in a tea bag, you throw us in hot water, it brings out the tea was there. This servant was wicked. He was not a servant. He was an imposter. He wasn't a sheep. He was a goat. And it showed. You wicked and slothful servant. Put that on a resume when you apply for a job next time. I mean, this is an epitaph, right? You know, action or inaction is the overflow of what's inside of us. Do we have a heart for Jesus? Yes or no?
14: I can see the promised land. Though there's pain within the plan,

0: Hello and welcome to today's edition of the Grace to Live radio broadcast with Keith Crosby, Senior Pastor of Hillside Church in San Jose, California. We are so glad that you've chosen to spend this time with us today on the program. And as always, we would encourage you to follow along with us in your Bibles if you can. On today's edition of Grace to Live, Pastor Keith continues with his new teaching series entitled Impact. So if you have your Bibles, please turn with us today to the Gospel of Matthew, chapter 25. Now here's Pastor Keith with today's study.
1: How am I deploying them? Am I doing so actively, thoughtfully, deliberately, or is it complacently, passively? What would he say if he returned tomorrow and you found yourself in the position of these men in the parable of the talents? Do not let your gifts and abilities, do not let your talents go to seed. So action one, God has given you something to take care of that is his, handle with care. Action two. Action two is this, therefore, make the most of the gifts and abilities for the glory of God, for the good of others, and yes, your own growth. Our service to God is worship. Everything we say, think, and do is worship. And he has given us talents with which to worship him. And when we worship him, stuff happens, okay? Matthew 25, 20 to 23. Stuff is an Ugaritic term, which means things happen, right? But anyway, I digress. Verse 20, and he who had received five talents came forward bringing five talents more, saying, Master, you delivered to me, you gave me talents. Now, a talent in those days was money, but here the play on the words is unmistakable, comes through in the English. And here I have five talents more. His master said to him, well done, good and faithful servant. You have been faithful over a little, I will set you over much. Enter into the joy of your master. The same thing happened with the guy who came forward with two talents. He heard the same thing, even though he had lesser gifts and abilities. Maybe he wasn't as big a man on campus, a BMOC, as the first guy. But he gets the same answer. Well done, good and faithful servant. I will set you over much. Enter into the joy of your master. You can't help but notice that these individuals weren't thinking of themselves. They were God-centered, God-focused, God-oriented, other-oriented, not self-oriented. Often as fallen human beings, we have a tendency to think of ourselves, to be afraid. And often we find the excuse that using our gifts or talents under situation A or situation B is inconvenient. Often we neglect God's will and the work he's given to us for other pursuits, distractions. And while others don't, there are those who are faithful. There are those who live sacrificial lives, and they experience blessing, great blessing. And, you know, and there are some folks, you know, some people are extroverts, some people are introverts, some people are prone to anxiety, be it the fear of man or something else. We have to remember that God never gives us more than we can handle. That's what he says about himself in 1 Corinthians 10:13, right? There's no temptation, there's no situation that's come upon you that is not common to men, but God is faithful. He'll give you what you need, a way of escape that you'll be able to endure it. Is that true or false? Can you trust God? Is he a liar? I don't think so. So he's never out of his depth, he who declares the end from the beginning, and therefore neither are we. You know, verse 15, it says, he apportions these talents according to our abilities. Now, sometimes we may feel like we're in over our heads, but feelings can deceive us, right? We want to deal in facts. What does the Bible say? What saith the scriptures, as they used to say in the old days? I mean, think about Moses, right? He was trying to find a way out, wasn't he? I'm slow of speech. God's like, you know, who made your mouth, right? You also have to remember when you're looking at this, the relationship here. You know, some people see God as a bellboy in a hotel. I spent 20 years working in the resort industry. I know you're not supposed to call them bellboys now. We call them lodging hosts or something like that. But people used to ring. I remember when people used to ring the bell. I used to come to that bell. It's kind of a Pavlovian dog thing. There's a tip out there somewhere, but I digress. Yeah. So anyway, but you got to notice the relationship. We are the slaves. We are the douloi, the bond servants. That's what James calls us. That's what God looks at us as. And you see this here in verses 20 to 25, and I'll just sort of hop through it. And he who had received 5 talents came forward, bringing 5 talents more, saying, Master. Verse 22, Master, you delivered to me 2 talents, and I have had 2 talents more. Then the false professor, verse 24, Master, I knew you to be a hard man, so I was afraid, and I hid your talent in the ground. They all called him Master. Only 2 minutes. They exist, you exist, I exist to do God's will. And so we need to be outwardly focused. We need to think about others above ourselves, as it talks about in Philippians. I want to bring us back to 1 Corinthians 12:7 and 12:11. To each is given the manifestation of the Spirit for the common good. I'm teaching pneumatology today after the service to the leadership class. But the gifts of the Spirit were the abilities that God has imbued with us to serve Him. They are for the common good. They are for everybody. They are for the benefit, not of you, the gifted one, the talented one, but those all around you. And in verse 11, it says, it kind of elaborates on that. All these are empowered by one and the same Spirit who apportions to each one individually as they deserve. No, it doesn't say that. It says, as He wills. See, God is the master. You are the servant. God apportions as He wills according to our ability. He gives us all that we need to get it done. The question is, will we make an impact? And I'm reminded that those who know God and trust God seek to do His will. They have the not my will, Father, but your will mindset. The first 2 servants, as we see in the parable, are like that. The 3rd servant is someone who doesn't get it. He seems to serve grudgingly, reluctantly. They see, the first 2, a master that they love, that they delight in serving, that they can't wait. They come forward and say, Daddy, see what I've done. The 3rd sees something of a tyrant. I knew you were a hard man. Some see a Christianity as a religion of risk avoidance. You know, Christianity isn't something you do. A Christian is something that you are. You know, fish were made to swim, birds fly, horses run. We are made to worship, serve God. A lot of people see Christianity as, you know, I'm going to avoid this sin here, and that sin there, and that sin here. And they do the minimum because theirs is a fearful faith. They miss God's blessing. Whereas the others see Christianity as a delight. And so I guess the mini application here is make the most of your gifts and abilities for the glory of God. How? Well, the Roman orator Cicero said this. Somebody else quoted him without attribution, but we won't get into that. Ask not what you can do for your country. Ask not what your country can do for you. Ask what you can do for your country. And you can apply that this way. Really, what Cicero is saying as a pagan, and what we should think as Christians, it's not what God can do for us. Ours is not a religion of, you know, gimme, gimme, gimme, gimme, gimme, gimme, gimme, gimme. Ours is a religion that responds to the love of God with joy, with the desire to please Him, given that He's done all that He's done for us. It's not that we do it under compulsion with a gun to our head. It's we do it with joy and thanksgiving, given all that we've received from Him that we do not deserve. Today, you may have a ministry that you want to serve in, and you kind of tunnel visioned, or you've got the blinders on. But we may have a place for you that doesn't quite line up with your initial desire. And the question is, will you serve where we plant you for now? If your preferred slot isn't needed right now, will you fill in where is needed, like, time for a little guilt trip, kids club? And remember that our Savior, the Son of Man, did not come to be served, but to serve. We follow his example. We fill the needs that we have. You know, I'm reminded that our talents are honed by their use. A well-used shovel, for those of us who have done manual labor, isn't dirty, it shines. Because it's so used, you've just polished it up by its use. It's like a rail where the choo-choo has come.

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2: I knew you to be a hard man, reaping where you did not sow and gathering where you scattered no seed. So I was afraid and I went and hid your talent in the ground. Here you have what is yours. But his master answered him, you wicked and slothful servant. You knew, or you say you knew, that I reap where I have not sown and gathered where I've scattered no seed. And he's posing it as a question. Then you ought to have invested my money with the bankers, and at my coming, I should have received what was my own with interest. So take the talent from him and give it to him who has 10 talents. For, because to everyone who has will be given, and he will have an abundance, but to the one who has not, even that will be taken away. Last week, we talked about epitaphs. Remember, what will your epitaph be? Here's an epitaph for the ages. You wicked and slothful servant. Wicked represents the inner condition of the servant, the inner attitude. Slothful shows that what's inside of you comes out, right? We're like tubes of toothpaste. You squeeze us a little, put a little pressure on us, and toothpaste comes out, right? Tea in a tea bag, you throw us in hot water, it brings out the tea. The tea was there. This servant was wicked. He was not a servant. He was an imposter. He wasn't a sheep. He was a goat. And it showed. You wicked and slothful servant. Put that on a resume when you apply for a job next time. I mean, this is an epitaph, right? You know, action or inaction is the overflow of what's inside of us. Do we have a heart for Jesus? Yes or no? There are some who can take or leave God, who serve when they want to drop in or when they feel like it. And so they hide their talent in the ground. They bury it and pull it out finally and say, here, take what is yours. And that's where it gets back to the lady that I talked to a few years ago. Pastor, I have my gifts and abilities. They're mine, and I'll deploy them when, where, and how I feel like it. You know, a life lived like that preaches. You're all preaching all the time. I saw a meme online recently, and it had this really terrible-looking picture, which I won't describe for you. But it says this, if you treat church as if it's optional, your children will treat it as if it is unnecessary. The point being this, remember that when you serve, when you deploy the talents and abilities that God has given you, the added incentive is that in the home where there are children or spouses, Christianity is often caught as well as taught. We preach with our lips, yes, but also with our lives. And children pick up the bad habits as well as the good. And your life, your marriage, your witness is the most powerful evangelistic tool there is. And we do live in a surveillance culture, don't we? And I'm not talking about the government, you know, I'm not putting a tin foil on my head or anything, hiding under my car. I'm talking about the world around us, a hurting, starving, suffering world, including our children, who want to know, who want to see that we really, really believe what we say because they know it ain't working everywhere else. So use your talents joyfully, willfully to bear witness to Christ. Last week we talked about it's about time. You and I only have so much time. We come with expiration dates. We're either going to die or Christ is going to return. And so let's deploy our talents with the time we have left. As we say in the South, let's get after it. For it will be like a man going on a journey who called his servants and entrusted to them his property. Then he went away. Now, after a long time, the master of those servants

servants came and settled accounts with them. Christ has been gone for a long time. We're living like it's the days of Noah, get marriage and giving in marriage, things like that. But we do well to consider our context in history right now. And what we don't want to be, we don't want to deceive ourselves. We don't want to be the one cast into the outer darkness. So be careful how you care for the gifts that God has given you to care for. Count the cost of slothfulness. Realize that your outward actions and attitudes reveal the inner man or woman. Challenge yourself. We are known by the fruit we bear. That fruit is our epitaph. What would your epitaph say? Your attitude toward the church family that you can see represents your attitude toward the God that you can't see. So be careful how you care for what gifts God has given you to care for. Be thoughtful, be intentional, be deliberate, be active, serve. Don't be distracted by this world around you. Stop scrolling endlessly through screens, listening endlessly. You know, Solomon said the reading of many books is, you know, tiresome, so is the listening to many podcasts. I'm not criticizing podcasts. I listen to more than a few myself. But the question is, are you actively serving right now where God has planted you? Be careful how you care for what gifts God has given you. I want to come back to the title of the message, Which Servant Are You? This isn't about a guilt trip. Christianity is a grace trip. But I want you to think about this as we wrap up. What kind of servant are you? Which one of these is you? How do you spend your time? What if you tithed it? Think about it. 24 hours in a day, 7 days a week, you tithe 10%, that's 16 hours a week. You say, well, I don't have time for that. But let me tell you about an experience Terry and I, and when Anna was living at home prior to her getting hitched to Robert, we had an outreach to Hindus in our neighborhood. We would have 20 or 30 people over at Christmas and talk about what Christmas is about. And there's this lady there whose name was Kezia, and she was actually a Christian. And she came to us, and she started attending this church while she was here looking at her, taking care of her grandchild for 6 months. And she came to us and said, I want to pray with you guys because I live just around the corner. We said, great. She goes, now, my church, we pray from 6 p.m. to 6 a.m. You guys do that, right? And I was like, well, actually, no. She goes, well, I would like to pray with you from 6 p.m. to 6 a.m. on Fridays. Well, that's 12 hours. You've already gotten what? That just leaves 4.8 here right now. And so we were like, yeah, you know, with our schedule, that doesn't work. And so we agreed to pray with her from 6 p.m. to 12 a.m. We compromise. Fridays, 6 hours. And you know what? It was inconvenient. I mean, I can't tell you how inconvenient it was. But the time flew. And, you know, prayer never changes God. It just changes us, right? So let me just challenge you with that. You have more time on your hands than you think you do. And you can use it in so many ways than you think you can. You know, the other thing you can do is serve with hospitality. We just had a hospitality seminar. Hospitality 101, or having people over for dinner. There's lots of ways to use your talents. Yeah, you know, host a small group. You know, that's probably 3 more hours right there, right? We can get to 10% here if we try. Let me get back on track here. I digress. 54% of the people here, of the membership here, serve in at least one ministry. Okay? That's good. Usually it's 80-20, 20% carry 80% of the load. But I'm still reminded we can excel still more. That means 46% of you can deploy your gifts and talents, right? And now you may say, some of you may say, well, I'd love to, but I'm not a member. Okay, stop dating the church then. Let's get married. Because we're not, you know, when we have guests in our home, we don't make them do the dishes and vacuum the carpets. You got to be in the family, okay? And so we want you to join. We have a membership class, Hillside Next.
Also, what does your engagement in the church tell your family members, your unsaved neighbors, those people you argue with at Thanksgiving dinner? You know, are you telling them that service is optional, that you can be a part-time Christian? I don't think so. And you may still be unconvinced of your need to serve anywhere. I know people who, I've seen them over the years. They come to church, they come to this church, they go to that church. They have great theology, but they never wear the towel. They never serve. And I would point you to verse 30, because that may be where you're headed. Which servant are you? Which brings us to hitchhiking in conclusion. Profile of a hitchhiker. He expects you to give him or her a ride. He expects you to be safe. He expects you to have gas. He expects you to have insurance and does nothing in return. And if you wreck the car, they're going to sue you. Okay? Don't be a hitchhiker. God has raised you up for such a time as this. You were saved to serve, to deploy your gifts. There is a world perishing out there. There are people who just need discipleship. What role will you play? Let's not bury our talents in the sand.

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If you'd like more information on Pastor Keith or Hillside Church, here's how you can connect with us. 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Also, I'd like to remind you that Pastor Keith and the staff here at Hillside always look forward to hearing from you. So if you'd like to drop us a note, you can email us here at keith@hillside.org. Well, we hope that you'll join us again next time for Grace to Live. But until then, I'm your host, Kevin Reeves. And on behalf of Pastor Keith and everyone here at Hillside Church, it is our prayer that the Lord will richly bless you. And thanks for listening.

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1: During the War for Independence, General George Washington, the man we refer to today as the father of our country, led American troops through military defeat after defeat. And in the bitter winter of 1777, he wrote this somber note to a friend in Philadelphia. Quote, "You might have tracked our army from White Marsh to Valley Forge by the blood on their feet," end of quote. Many soldiers continued to march through the deep snows of Pennsylvania without shoes. Others suffered from disease, hunger, and freezing conditions. Nearly 2,000 of Washington's men died. Yet George Washington did not lose faith. Amid the hardship, loss, and uncertainty of Valley Forge, he turned to God in prayer. At a time when our nation once again faces division and uncertainty, may we follow Washington's example, kneeling humbly, praying faithfully, and asking God to guide the future of America.
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7: You remember exactly where you were. The phone call that changed everything. The knock at the door you never expected. The news that hit you so hard you couldn't breathe. In a single moment, life divided itself into before and after. Today on Insight for Living, Chuck Swindoll dives into his series, Job, A Man of Heroic Endurance. In this study, he'll take us to one of the most devastating scenes in all of Scripture. A good man, a faithful man, and a day that stripped away everything. Chuck titled his message, Reeling and Recovering from Devastating News.
8: I want to read for you and then ask you to participate in the reading at the end in a worshipful manner, unlike we normally end the scriptures. You'll be ready for it when we get there. And I want to read the passage like the dear Dr. Chafer, I understand, used to read it when he would read Job 1, 12 through 22. Then the Lord said to Satan, "Behold, all that he has is in your power, only do not put forth your hand on him." So Satan departed from the presence of the Lord. Now it happened on the day when his sons and his daughters were eating and drinking wine in their oldest brother's house, that a messenger came to Job and said, "The oxen were plowing and the donkeys feeding beside them, and the Sabaeans attacked and took them. They also slew the servants with the edge of the sword, and I alone have escaped to tell you." While he was still speaking, another also came and said, "The fire of God fell from heaven and burned up the sheep and the servants and consumed them, and I alone have escaped to tell you." While he was still speaking, another also came and said, "The Chaldeans formed three bands and made a raid on the camels and took them and slew the servants with the edge of the sword, and I alone have escaped to tell you." While he was still speaking, another also came and said, "Your sons and your daughters were eating and drinking wine in their oldest brother's house, and behold, a great wind came from across the wilderness and struck the four corners of the house, and it fell on the young people, and they died. And I alone have escaped to tell you." Then Job arose and tore his robe and shaved his head. and fell to the ground and worshiped and said, "Naked I came from my mother's womb. Naked I shall return. The Lord gave, the Lord has taken away. Blessed be the name of the Lord." Through all this, Job did not sin or blame God.
7: 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Beginning in Job chapter 1, Chuck titled his message, "Reeling and Recovering from Devastating News."
8: December 7, 1941, November the 22nd, 1963, September the 11th, 2001. If you've lived as long as I have, those three dates are like creases permanently etched in your brain. We remember where we were. We remember what we were doing. We remember how we felt. Devastating news. The Imperial Army of Japan has now bombed our ships and our men and women in the military at Pearl Harbor. Some crazed gunner has assassinated our president, Daley Plaza, Dallas, Texas. A group of unnamed terrorists have found their way onto airplanes they've turned into missiles. And in lower Manhattan, the Twin Towers are no longer there. And a wing of the Pentagon is destroyed, and in the quiet countryside of southwest Pennsylvania, of all things, another plane has gone down. All of us remember the last. In the wake of the last tragedy, or atrocity, I'd rather call it, a name has emerged. Many others have been heroic, but this one especially, the name of a man we've never met, who is now in our mind a hero, Todd Beamer. Faithful husband and devoted father of two, wife Lisa carrying their third. And we know now, having traced back and listened to recordings, that he called GTE Communications Center in Oak Brook, Illinois, and he spoke with a superior, interestingly, a woman with the same first name as his wife, Lisa Jefferson. And in the conversation, mixed with tears and panic and some calm words, he asked her to pray with him the Lord's Prayer. And following the prayer, his last words, "Are you guys ready? Let's roll." And indeed they did. And they diverted that missile from killing yet more than it did all on board, as that ill-fated United Flight 93 crashed into a meadow, Pennsylvania. He was just a passenger on the plane. Todd Beamer was not trained to fight terrorists. Probably never dreamed he ever would, or perhaps ever could. But he did, and they did. And without realizing it, he had lived his whole life for that moment and became, in that unusual way, even in his short life, heroic. As I heard of the report, the words from the 19th century of Henry Longfellow came to mind. "The heights by great men reached and kept were not attained by sudden flight. But they, while their companions slept, were toiling upward in the night." Funny, isn't it? We would never consider something we're going through as heroic. I don't know if you've ever thought of it, but the way we will be remembered by some will be for them heroic. Travel back with me centuries to a date no one could name, to a place few could point out on a map, to a setting that seemed idyllic. A man who hadn't been trained to endure the loss of everything, lost everything. And though himself also a good husband and a devoted and faithful father and a splendid businessman whose life was marked by integrity, watched it all leave in one fell sweep of events. And interestingly, Job would be remembered not for being healthy, wealthy, and wise, but for enduring the loss of everything. Even in the biblical days, when James took up his pen to write, said, "You have heard of the endurance of Job, hupomone, endurance, to abide under the load. You have heard of the man who endured under the load of the loss that hit him like a ton and a half pallet of bricks, one after another, after another, after another, and he endured. And for that, he was heroic. How many lives facing radical surgery in a hospital have taken comfort from the life of Job? How many bereaving, grieving parents laying their son or daughter to rest long before they ever dreamed it would ever happen, thinking they themselves would go before the daughter or son, have turned to Job and found in his life and in his endurance the hope to go on? How many who have had failed businesses have turned to Job and discovered a reason they can make it because he made it? There is no date. There was no warning. There was no explanation before the fact. And therefore, there could be no understanding at the time why it happened like it did. We forget that because we know why. We've read Job 1 and we've read Job 2, and we know of this strange cosmic agreement between the giver of light and life and the ultimate wicked spirit, Satan. We know the deal that was struck. Job knew none of it. None of it. And he didn't know for the longest time, if I may, maybe never, till he died, the whole story. But acting with the character he had developed over years of trusting God and walking with him, the loss of everything did not cause him to curse God and turn against him. In the book, Disappointment with God, we read, it helps to think of the book of Job as a mystery play, a whodunit detective story. Before the play itself begins, we in the audience get a sneak preview, as if we have showed up early for a press conference in which the director explains his work, chapters 1 and 2. He relates the plot and describes the main characters, then tells us in advance who did what in the play and why. In fact, he solves every mystery in the play except one. How will the main character respond? Will Job trust God or deny him? Later, when the curtain rises, we see only the actors on stage. Confined within the play, get this, they have no knowledge of what the director has told us in the sneak preview. We know the answer to the whodunit questions, but the star detective, Job, does not. He spends all his time on stage trying to discover what we already know. He scratches himself with shards of pottery and asks, why me? What did I do wrong? What is God trying to tell me? To the audience, Job's questions should be mere intellectual exercises, for we learn the answers in the prologue, the first two chapters. What did Job do wrong? Nothing. He represents the very best of the species. Didn't God call Job blameless and upright, a man who fears God and shuns evil? Why then is Job suffering? Not for punishment. Far from it. He has been selected as the principal player in a great contest of the heavens. But he didn't know it. All he knew is one day things were great and the next day things were horrible. The next day he was healthy and the following hours he was sick unto death. And he never knew why. I have found in life that when you don't know why you're suffering, the suffering is harder. If I could just pinpoint the reason, if I could just find a sin that I could confess, and having confessed it and dealt with it, maybe the suffering will be easier to bear and I'll get out from under this. But when I cannot find one, certainly not one that would merit this kind of experience, I'm just like Job, I'm at a loss, and so are you. There's an interlude that passes that I don't want you to miss between verses 12 and 13 of chapter 1. I know that familiarity with the book has caused some people to sort of yawn their way through Job. I regret that. This is sort of like seeing a movie for another time. As people will say, I saw more the second time. I saw even more the third time. If you will, act like you've never read this before. That'll help. Please notice the end of verse 12. So Satan departed. The beginning of verse 13. Now it happened. Stop. All the scene between God and Satan is invisible, as I've said, not known by Job. We know from what we read later that the kids have all gone to Job Jr.'s home for a little feast time together, all 10 of them, having fun as only grown family members can have, if they're still talking together. And this family is, they're eating and they're feasting and they're having one great time, and the father, being the good father that he is, not super pious but genuinely concerned, the father goes to prayer. One of the kids will have begun to drift, or maybe something will be said that will cause another to do something off color or inappropriate and would somehow hurt the relationship that she has or he has with the Lord. And so Job turns to prayer and is on his knees in his bedchamber. At the same time, if you were to look out Job's window, you would see the oxen plowing the field, preparing for the next crop. It's a sunny afternoon, a little cloud in the distance, but not much. There are sheep grazing on the field, and donkeys are feeding nearby. The camels are being made ready for the next trucking experience along the caravan, as Job is involved in that trucking business we mentioned last time. All of the field hands are at work, working with animals they know by name. Sons and daughters are having one great time, telling family stories and laughing over recent events. And if you listen closely through the door, you could hear the prayers of a good father as he remembers one child after another by name. Dads do that. Suddenly there's a knock at the door, and Job normally is not interrupted by any of the servants, but this messenger has something worth interrupting to say. And after that, Job's life will never be the same again, ever. It's like the phone call you would get in the middle of the night. It's like the rap at the door. It's like the visit from someone who is an official from the government. And the messenger bursts in without being told it's okay. And he says to Job, the oxen were plowing and the donkeys were feeding beside them. And those people from Sheba, they attacked. We talked about the possibility of coming. They've attacked and they took those animals, all of those animals, and they've cut the servants to ribbon. While he was still speaking, another one came on the scene. And he said there was this bolt of lightning. It was like fire from heaven that came down and it consumed all of the sheep and all of the field hands who take care of the sheep. And I'm the only one left. And another pushes him aside and says, Job, you wouldn't believe it, but three raids from the Chaldeans have hit that area where we had the camels, and they have taken all the camels away and they have killed every one of the servants, and I alone am left. And Job is not even able to get up off his knees, at least thinking, I've got my kids, and there's one more that says, Job, the sons, and no. There was this tornado that swept through the wilderness, and wooden carts were thrown in the air, and the wheels were blown apart, and it came right over the house of your oldest son, and the house exploded, and every one of the kids was killed. And what about his wife? She lost everything too. For those of us who have seen Saving Private Ryan, there is a very moving scene. In a country house, the Ryan family. And the mother is at the kitchen sink and she's working, and she looks up in a brief moment, and she detects coming along the country road toward the front of the house a strange car painted in olive drab with government license plates. And there are four stars in her window. And she clutches her apron to her face. We regret to inform you, Mrs. Ryan, and she hears of the death of three of her four sons. And she drops to her knees. It is the most moving setting. The audience is as silent as you are. And that sets the whole plot for the finding and saving of Private Ryan, to preserve the family name. Forgive me if this doesn't sound fair, but I will tell you there is some sense of dignity in the loss of a son to preserve the liberty of the United States of America. There is a nobility in placing those precious remains in a casket and in a grave, knowing they died right. But Job lost all 10. In a freak storm directed by Satan. All of them. And for the first time in 35, 40 years, Mr. and Mrs. Job are childless. And when you read the account and come to the end of the 19th verse, as four trembling messengers are standing there, a couple of them still bleeding from the escape, you have to pause and let the grief seep in. I would plead with all of you who love the Bible, leave room for its emotion. It's full of it. Those who tell me the Bible bores them tip their hand in telling me they have just read words. They've not let their emotions run. The only one taking delight in this scene is Satan. He and his demonic hosts on the edge of their seat of authority, as it were, watching, waiting for the cursing that's going to come from those lips. He can't make it. Spoiled man that he is. We've taken it all. See the then in verse 20? I don't know how long Could have been all the rest of the afternoon he lay there. He could have stumbled outside to look for himself in the distance to see the house, now a shambles, holding the bodies of his children. And I'll tell you, as painful as the words of the messengers were as he played them over in his mind, something even worse was the silence of God. Not one word of comfort from the heavenlies. You've been there, haven't you? No one to answer why. No one to explain the reason for the ruin. Alexander White puts it so well. Job's sorrows came not in a single spy, but in battalions.
7: 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And beneath it all, the silence of God. 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
10: There's a lot of strange and incorrect views of the afterlife. So here is the biblical worldview on the afterlife in a nutshell. When you die, if you are a Christian, you will go straight to heaven. That's true. Worth clapping for. You probably won't clap for this next statement. When you die, if you're not a Christian, you will go to hell. Whoa, wait, hold on. I'm just telling you what the Bible says. According to Jesus and the rest of the scripture, more people are going to hell than those that are going to heaven. That's not what God wants, but God has given to us a free will. Jesus said in John 3:18, he that believes in me is not condemned, but he who does not believe in me is condemned already because he has not believed in the name of the only begotten Son. God is saying, I love you. I don't want you to go to hell. I put my own wrath on my Son who I love for you so you could be forgiven. You say, yeah, really? Whatever. I don't need Jesus. Forget it. That rejection of him is what brings that judgment. It's not going to be a sin question in the final day. It's going to be a son question. S-O-N. What did you do with Jesus?
9: 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Just click on Know God. Already know God? Invite others to learn more about what it means to follow Jesus. Answers to questions about the Christian faith, online courses for Christian growth, and video messages from Pastor Greg Laurie can be found at harvest.org.
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13: With SRN News, I'm Rich Thomason in Washington. The U.S. military has wrapped up what's described as a heavy wave of strikes on Iran. It's retaliation for Iran's attempted missile attack on U.S. forces in the Mideast. The Kuwaiti military reports an Iranian strike has hit a Chinese firm's building in northern Kuwait. A worker was killed, the building heavily damaged. Tom Blanchard's nomination for attorney general is stalled. Lawmakers have scrapped a planned committee vote. A couple of Republicans, Senators John Cornyn and Tom Tillis, still not on board. A Senate investigation into the origins of COVID-19 is getting no cooperation from Dr. Anthony Fauci. Repeatedly refusing to answer any questions yesterday, Senator Rand Paul says there's going to be a vote on holding Fauci in contempt. On Wall Street this morning, the Dow futures 131 points higher following yesterday's big loss. More details, srnnews.com.
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14: When you're a slave to sin, life is never truly satisfying. 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
15: Hey, thank you so much for joining us as we close out this month together. We've had a great month talking about some principles from the Word of God that give us perspective on life. And perspective is everything. You know, if you don't have the perspective of heaven, you only have what earthly principles can give you, and that'll never be enough. So we've added to your reservoir of truth, and we've added to your principles of living, and we hope you're not just listening to this truth, but that you're applying it to your life. We'll get to the lesson in just a moment, but I only have today and tomorrow to let you know that my friend Robert Morgan has given us a wonderful treasure for the 250th anniversary of our nation. This treasure is a book called 100 Bible Verses That Changed America, That Made America What It Is. This 350-page hardback book is available to you as a resource for your gift to Turning Point during the month of July. All you have to do is ask for it. But send a gift of any size to Turning Point, and we're happy to make this book available. Thank you for being an investor in this ministry, because we're making a difference around the world. People are coming to Christ, churches are being renewed, and God is being honored and glorified. You're a part of that, and we thank you. Be sure and ask for the book when you send your gift, and it'll be on its way. Now here's today's lesson. Let's open our hearts to it. Paul said to the Romans, you were enslaved to sin, but then you were enlightened by the mold of doctrine into which you were poured. And Paul's concept here is incredible to me. He said, you were slaves to sin. What is the power that will take you out of that slavery?
12: being enlightened by a form of doctrine. Doctrine which changes your life. What is doctrine? It's the systematic teaching of the Word of God. It's not church light. I came across these sarcastic words by Wilbur Reese. See if they don't resonate with something you know. He wrote, "I would like to buy $3 worth of God, please. Not enough to explode my soul or disturb my sleep, but just enough to equal a cup of warm milk or a snooze in the sunshine. I want ecstasy, not transformation. I want the warmth of the womb, not a new birth. I want a pound of the eternal in a paper sack. I'd like to buy just $3 worth of God, please." Did you know that's where a lot of folks are today? Don't give us doctrine. Give us something that makes us feel good. But feel good doesn't change lives. And what Paul is doing while he writes to the Romans is giving us some great truth here. He's saying, you were enslaved to sin, but you were changed by the form of doctrine to which you were exposed. And then through this enlightenment, you were emancipated. You were set free. And then it starts all over again. Having been enslaved and enlightened and emancipated, now they're enslaved again. Notice verse 18. And you became slaves of righteousness. Once again, you can't be slaves to two masters. These Romans, as Paul writes to them, had been enslaved to sin, and then they heard the gospel and the mold or the truth that was poured into them, and they were enlightened, and they became Christians, and they were emancipated. And now the Bible says, and now, having been set free from the old slavery, you become slaves to Christ. Wow. Now, how are these things alike? From the characteristics of slavery to the cycle of slavery, we now see the comparisons of it. And I want you to notice two phrases in verse 19 that put this together for us grammatically. He says, just as you presented your members as slaves to uncleanness and of lawlessness leading to more lawlessness, so now present your members as slaves of righteousness to holiness. Now here's Paul's teaching. He's saying there was a time when you presented your members, which is your faculties, your mind, your heart, your soul, your body, your members. He said, you presented your members to slavery, to sin. Just as you did it then, so now do that same thing to your new master, to Christ. Paul says that our response to grace is to be as absolute as our response was to sin. The apostle uses this parallel language to make this point. First of all, giving us the illustration of the old slavery. He says, just as you once presented your members as slaves to uncleanness and lawlessness leading to more lawlessness. Isn't that what we did when we were not Christians? Before coming to Christ, we gave ourselves to sin. We didn't even think it was a bad thing. It was just what everybody did. What did you do when you didn't know Christ? You did what you wanted to do. What was best for you? What made you happy? What gave you pleasure? What turned you on? That's where the world is today. We made our bodies available to Satan to use for whatever purposes. And when Paul uses the word uncleanness, he's talking about our outward life. And when he uses the word lawlessness, he's talking about our inward life. And when he describes it as leading to more lawlessness, what he's telling us is that sin is not static, it's dynamic. That there isn't anything such as just being in a holding pattern in your sin. Here's the way it looks, folks. You're either getting better or you're getting worse, but you're not standing still. Aristotle, years before Paul, gave us this insight in a little paragraph I found. He said, each action which we do in life is voluntary, but with each voluntary action, our disposition becomes increasingly involuntary. Over a period of time, we continue to make choices, but the choices are influenced by our former choices until a predisposition toward right or wrong choices develops within us. Isn't that true? Let me give you the modern paradigm of that that you've probably heard before. It goes like this. Sow an act, reap a habit. Sow a habit, reap a character. Sow a character, reap a life. There is no such thing, young people, as an unimportant choice. Every choice we make prepares us to make the next choice and influences the next choice that we make, which influences the next choice, so that if you sow an act, it will become a habit. And if you sow a habit, it will become your character. And if you sow a character, it will become your life. Paul talks about the old slavery, but now he wants us to understand how that applies to who we are in Christ. Notice verse 19. So now, present your members as slaves of righteousness for holiness. We are to take ourselves, and just as we allowed sin and pleasure and Satan and all of that just to have us, we're to come now to Christ, and in the same way, we're to say to him, Lord God, I am your slave. Take me. Use me for your purposes. Whatever you want, that's what I want. Tell me what to do, Lord. I'm ready to do it. Where are we going today, Lord? I'm your slave. I want to be your servant. And as we follow this pattern in Christ, we will discover that yielding ourselves to righteousness will have the same exponential effect on us as unrighteousness had before. If we go on living this righteous life and practicing it with all of our might and energy and all of our time, here's what we will find. We will find that the process that went on before, in which we went from bad to worse and became viler and viler, is upside down and reversed. You become cleaner and cleaner and purer and holier and more conformed into the image of the Son of God. That's how it works. You make a choice for God, and it makes the next choice for God easier to make. And little by little, you sow these choices of righteousness, and these choices become habits, and these habits become your character, and then your character becomes your life. One of the things this proves, if it doesn't prove anything else, men and women, is this. There's no such thing as staying the same as you are. You're either getting more and more holy or getting more and more sinful. Oh, no, you say, Pastor, I'm in the holding pattern. No, you're not. You may think you are, but you're not. You're either going toward Christ or you're moving away from him. So once again, I want to ask you, whose slave are you? Now, Paul is going to add another important part to this puzzle. He's going to show us the difference between these two slaveries, the contrast of them. And he's going to do this in a very interesting way, and it's real simple to see it because it just bounces right out of the text. In our old slavery, before we came to Christ, there were three things that we had. We had a freedom, and that freedom produced fruit, and that fruit ended up in our future, right? In our new slavery, we have a freedom, and that freedom produces a fruit, and that fruit becomes our future. Now, what was it like in the old life? Did I have freedom? Yes. You know what your freedom was from? You were free from doing anything good. That's it. You were free from good. You say, Pastor, where'd you get that? Well, look down in your Bibles. In verse 20, it says, for when you were slaves of sin, you were free in regard to righteousness. When you are not a Christian, when you don't know Christ, righteousness is no big deal. Whether it's right or wrong becomes less and less important. And if that wasn't true when Paul wrote Romans, boy, is it true today. Nobody stops to even ask, is this right or wrong or moral? They just do it because it's what I want to do. That's sin. Doing what you want to do without regard to what God wants is not righteousness. And what Paul is saying here, before you came to Christ, you had a freedom. You know what your freedom was? Your freedom to ignore anything good or righteous or anything else and just do whatever you wanted to do. You felt free to do that, didn't you? That's where we get the word free love. Free love says I can do whatever I want and there are no rights or wrongs and it doesn't matter. But what is the fruit of that freedom? Notice again in verse 21, what fruit did you have then in the things of which you are now ashamed? And you know what Paul says? When you live that way, you know what it produced? It produced the very things you're ashamed of right now as you look back on your life. Anybody beside your pastor got any things you're ashamed of when you think of your old life? Aren't you glad God took that shame away at the cross? But you still remember it, don't you? And what is the future of this kind of freedom that leads to the fruit of the things you're ashamed of? What is the future of it? Notice verse 21b. For the end of those things is what class? Death. It's death. The Bible says that you can live any way you want to. Do you want to give yourself to sin? Have you ever known people that do that? I mean, not just in a quiet way, but in an overt way. You just think they're trying to do everything they can that's evil as fast as they can do it, piling it on top of one another. You have the choice to do that? Absolutely. You're a free person. You do that, and I'm going to tell you what will happen. You'll create shameful conduct. But that's not the worst. The worst is it'll take you to death. Probably put you in the grave before you should go there, but ultimately it will give you the second death, which is separation from God forever and ever and ever. I know you don't want to go there. You don't want to be separated from God. The second death is separation from God. And the Bible says that when you give yourself to sin, it produces unrighteousness in your life, and the end thereof is death. Do you know what the Bible says? Listen to this. The Bible says there is a way which seems right to a man, but the end of it is death. Seems right to men today to say, I can do whatever I want. Nobody's going to tell me what to do. What do you mean there are rights and wrongs? My right is my right. Don't tell me what's right. I'm not going to tell you what's right, but God is. And you choose to go the other way, you can make that choice. But you don't get to choose what happens after you make that choice. Notice how that works in the new slavery. The new slavery looks like this. But having been set free from sin, we've become slaves to God. Which kind of freedom would you rather have? Freedom from sin or freedom from righteousness? When you become a Christian, does that mean you don't have any temptations, that you never sin? No, it means you don't have to sin anymore. You will, but you're not bound to it. You're not tied to it. It's not inevitable because he sets you free from it. And what's the fruit of that freedom? Fruit to holiness. You start doing things that are good and better and righteous and honorable. And what's the future? Verse 22, and the end is everlasting life. See those two contrasts? The freedom, the fruit, the

0: 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You just need to turn your heart to Air One.
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2: And unless somebody tells them, and it means everything. The word for wages is the word opsonia. And this refers to, listen to me, ration money. Wages that you're paid daily. Your food money. Money that was given to the slaves to put in their pockets every day so that when it was time for them to break, they had some money, they had some rations to eat. Now watch. Paul says, the rations of sin is death. Most people think this verse means that if you live the wrong way and you sin, when you die, you're going to get paid in a lump sum. Paul says, no. You're going to get paid every day, all the way to the end, and then the ultimate payment is the lump sum. How many of you know that when you're walking in sin and you're not walking with Christ, every day there's a little bit of payment for that? It's the uneasiness in your heart. It's the dissatisfaction with your life. It's the frustration with your relationships. It's the realization that something's missing. There's a hole in your heart that's not been filled with God. And those rations are paid every day, every day. The wages of sin is death. The rations for sin are death. You talk to somebody who's just come to Christ and hasn't been a Christian so long that they've forgotten it, and they'll tell you, boy, is that ever true. When you don't know Christ, you get paid every day for living a sinful life. But listen to me, that's only one alternative. But the wages of sin is death, but the gift of God is eternal life through Jesus Christ our Lord. Would you rather have the wages or the gift? Would you rather have death or life? Would you rather have a life every day with the smell of death all over it, or a life every day with the aroma of eternity poured all over it? The wages of sin is death, but the gift of God is eternal life through Jesus Christ our Lord. You got to serve somebody. Whose slave are you? Are you a servant of sin or are you a servant of Christ? Some of you say, well, Pastor Jeremiah, I'd become a servant of Jesus Christ, but frankly, it sounds boring to me. Did you know Paul made his choice to become a servant? Paul, in three of his letters, begins the letter by saying, Paul, a bondservant of Jesus Christ. Some of you think that if you live an absolute life of obedience and service to Jesus Christ, it's going to be boring, but I assure you it is not. How could it be boring to walk in step with the creator of the universe? Are you looking for a boring life? Well, you may not want to follow Christ if you want to be bored. Did you know God didn't create us to live this little safe in a bubble life? That's not what being a Christian is. As you begin to live more and more with Jesus Christ and follow his direction in your life, you're living life on the edge. It's an adventure. It's an excitement. It gets me up early every morning, keeps me up late at night, sometimes keeps me awake at night, walking with Jesus Christ. It's an exciting life, and God meant it to be that. So becoming a servant to Jesus Christ and turning over your agenda and your life to him, that's not boring, man. You're taking an upward step. You're going to the next level because the most exciting person that ever walked on this earth was the Savior of the world. And he wants to enroll you in servitude to him so that he can give you the life you always wanted. Don't come to me and say, being a Christian's boring. Don't tell me that. I know better. Eugene Peterson, who paraphrased the message, wrote this. He said, the word Christian means different things to different people. To one person, it means a stiff, upright, inflexible way of life, colorless and unbending. To another person, it means a risky, surprise-filled venture, live tiptoe at the edge of expectation. If we get our information from the biblical material, there is no doubt that the Christian life is a dancing, leaping, daring life.

0: God is always full of surprises. And the one of the reasons why sometimes when you follow Christ, it's hard to make long-range plans, because he doesn't always tell you ahead of time. You got to sit loose in the saddle when you're a disciple of Christ, because he's got great plans for you. He doesn't always give them to you all the way in the future. He gives them to you one day at a time. Isn't he a surprising God? And you know, I tell people on my staff, I don't like surprises, but I like God's surprises. I came across this, and I think more than anything I've ever read in my life, it describes how the life of service to Jesus Christ rolls out. Let me just tell you, I know that all of us here aren't in the same place. Some of you have been Christians a long time, and you've been just living life as safe as you can, not wanting to get out of the comfort zone. I don't know who wrote this, because I can't find the author, but I'm going to read it to you, and you see if you don't understand what I'm saying. Listen to this. At first, I saw God as my observer and my judge, keeping track of the things I did wrong so as to know whether or not I merited heaven or hell when I die. He was out there sort of like a president. I mean, I recognized his picture when I saw it, but I really didn't know him. But later on, when I met Christ, it seemed as though life were rather like a bike ride. But it was a tandem bike, and I noticed that Christ was in the back helping me pedal. I don't know exactly when it was that he suggested we change places, but life hadn't been the same since. When I had control, I knew the way. I mean, it was rather boring, in fact, but it was predictable. It was the shortest distance between two points. But when he took the lead, when I got out of the front seat and he got in the front seat, he knew all the delightful long cuts. Up mountains, through rocky places, at breakneck speeds. It was all I could do to hang on. And even though it looked like madness, he would just turn around and say to me, "Keep pedaling." I worried and I was anxious and I asked, "Where are you taking me, Lord?" And he laughed and he didn't answer. And I started to learn to trust him. I forgot my boring life and entered into the adventure. And when I'd say, "I'm scared," he'd lean back and touch my hand. He took me to people with gifts that I needed, gifts of healing and acceptance and joy. They gave me gifts to take on my journey, my Lord's and mine. And we were off again, and he said, "Give the gifts away. They're extra baggage, too much weight." So I did, to the people we met, and I found that in giving I received, and still our burden was light. I did not trust him at first in control of my life. If you want to know the truth, I thought he was going to wreck it. But he knows bike secrets. He knows how to make it bend to take sharp corners. He knows how to jump to clear high rocks. He knows how to fly to short and scary passages. And I'm learning to shut up and pedal in the strangest places, and I'm beginning to enjoy the view and the cool breeze on my face with my delightful, constant companion, Jesus Christ. And when I'm sure I just can't do any more, he just smiles and says, "Pedal." That's what it means to be a servant of Christ. And my friends, if you're not a Christian, it starts with taking him as your Savior and Lord. But if you're a Christian and you've been holding on to the control of your life because you're afraid that if you give it to Christ, he might wreck it, I want to promise you, I was there once, and I gave it all to him, and he has done more in my life than I could ever have dreamed about. I promise you, his plan for you is better than your plan for you. And when you come to the place when you're willing to accept that and you say, "Lord, okay, no conditions, no holds barred, here I am. Take my life." Get ready for the adventure of your life. The greatest sense of freedom you ever know is the freedom you know as a slave of Jesus Christ. Just to get up every day and make it your goal to do whatever he tells you to do, no variation, no alternative. I don't know if we've ever lived a perfect day like that, but when we live that way as servants of the Lord, slaves to the master, we find the ultimate joy that is available to us as Christians.
1: 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It's called Getting Through Giving. 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All of that tomorrow, laid out in principle. I hope you'll join us for the final message in July as we open our Bibles together tomorrow. I'll see you then. 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
9: During the War for Independence, General George Washington, the man we refer to today as the father of our country, led American troops through military defeat after defeat. And in the bitter winter of 1777, he wrote this somber note to a friend in Philadelphia. Quote, "You might have tracked our army from White Marsh to Valley Forge by the blood on their feet," end of quote. Many soldiers continued to march through the deep snows of Pennsylvania without shoes. Others suffered from disease, hunger, and freezing conditions. Nearly 2,000 of Washington's men died. Yet George Washington did not lose faith. Amid the hardship, loss, and uncertainty of Valley Forge, he turned to God in prayer. At a time when our nation once again faces division and uncertainty, may we follow Washington's example, kneeling humbly, praying faithfully, and asking God to guide the future of America.
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15: We got to decide that if we're serious about enjoying victory, you must not only take on the identity of a victor, but you've got to tear down some idols. 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
15: I've told you for many years, but I'll keep on crying aloud and sparing not until some more folk get it, that you can't afford to let somebody light up your life. When Debbie Boone sang that song years ago, she was singing about Jesus. They made it into a popular love song, but it was a song really about Jesus in our own heart. And folk went and made it a love song. They used to sing it back in the day. You sing it at weddings and everything. You light up my life. You bring me hope to carry on. You light up my days and fill my nights with song. No, you can't give somebody that much power in your life. You can't let them light up your... Do you know if they light up your life, they own the light bulb? You can't let somebody come into your dark life with their light bulb and they come in there and you say, ooh, now I can see. No. No, let Jesus come into your life. He is the light of the world. He's the light of the world. Let him in there. He'll bring all the light you need. Get your life good and lit up. He'll show you some things he wants to work on because he is Lord of your life. And he'll get the house of your life together so that when he blesses you to meet up with somebody of like precious faith who has the same values, when they show up at your life, it's already lit up. If you have a dark life, you don't need a relationship. You need Jesus. Let me help you now. Don't go around looking for it. These fairy tales have messed up more people's minds. Going around looking for some knight in shining armor, somebody to come sweep you up and make some sense out of your life and all of that, give you meaning and purpose. No, that's Jesus. You let somebody ride in there and bring that light bulb, all you got to do is work that nerves 2-3 times. Time they are good and sick of you, they will unscrew their light bulb. They'll unscrew their light bulb. Listen, some of y'all, there's some folk that can be honest with you and tell you. If I gave them the mic, they could testify about this point I'm making right now. They've been down that road where you trusted too much in some person, but once they got tired of you, they left your life. And now you're more miserable than ever because you tasted of what you thought was the answer and now it's gone away. And you're sitting back in the dark house of your life singing sad songs. No, what you do is let somebody show up and you make it clear. Now, Jesus is in charge here. Jesus is in charge here. No, I can't sleep with you because we're not married. Where you come? You must come from the dark ages. No, I come from the Bible. And so we got to decide that if we're serious about enjoying victory, you must not only take on the identity of a victor, but you've got to tear down some idols. Your possessions can be an idol. Your house can be an idol if you love it too much. If it's too much in your heart, if you're too proud in some carnal way of the things you have, instead of yielding them to the plan and purpose of God. Your car can be an idol. Anytime, nobody can hardly look at it without you worrying. Gotta go somewhere and try to park across 3 lines and make sure nobody touches your car. sure you do your due diligence and take best care of it you can. Somebody said, Pastor, I've never seen your car dirty. I said, because I rode clunkers so long, when I finally got some decent cars, I promised God I would take care of them. I used to have cars so messed up when you washed it, you didn't know it was washed. Some of y'all know what I'm talking about. Don't even, you're looking cute, but you know what I'm talking about. We used to drive cars, had rust and everything. People say, oh, it's multicolored. No, that's rust. And sure, it's wonderful when you're finally able to drive a nice car and what have you, but you gotta keep it in perspective. You take best care of it you can, but if somebody hits it, puts a dent in it or whatever, that's why they have mechanics. Get it fixed. Don't trip, don't lose your good sense over something that in the long run won't be worth very much anyway. Why lose your soul and your priorities over something that has very little value? I told y'all about the man who loved his car so much he was buried in it. Years ago, he was in the magazine, buried in it, had his Cadillac, he loved his Cadillac. And when he died, he had paid for an extra large grave so that they would drop the whole car in the ground. And the city where he was, somehow, they permitted that nonsense. And so, sure enough, there was a picture in the magazine decades ago, but I'll never forget it. And they dropped the man, he's sitting in the car at the wheel, dead as he knows how to be. And he's sitting in the car, and the whole thing went down in the ground, and they covered it up. Here's my question, where is he going? And just where do you think you're going? But if you're not careful, the enemy will make a fool out of you as you idolize anything and everything except the true and the living God. Your bank account, your sense of your job and your career can be an idol if you're not careful. You can idolize what you do. You can idolize the feeling that your work gives you. Listen, God blesses you to be able to work honorably for the reason of providing for your needs and the needs of your family and then to give into the kingdom of God. That's the only reason God gives you money. God gives us money so we can take care of business and we can fund the kingdom of God. And in fact, if you're not careful, you'll be in the predicament of the man who Jesus mentioned in Luke 12, who didn't just love what money could buy. His priorities were so messed up, he just loved resources. Jesus said he was a man who had so much that his barn house was full, and he decided, well, I need to tear this down and build a bigger one. He was busy storing up and didn't even know the purpose for which God had given him those resources. And that's like some of us who store up without saying, okay, Lord, what is your plan? What is your purpose for this? And let me tell you something. As you learn to walk with God, he'll teach you that it doesn't belong to you, it belongs to me. And he'll show you whether or not you idolize it by the way he calls you to live and the way he calls you to give. And God will begin to sensitize you to the needs of the kingdom, sensitize you to the needs of other people who don't have what you have. And God will teach you, not all of that is for you. We think everything we get, God gave it to me. But you got to understand, much of what we get, God gave through us, not to us. We were the conduit. It was supposed to keep flowing. And some of us have a stopper. And God sends it, and we stop it. And God has to teach you how to release it into the lives of others, release it into ministry that's making a difference for time and for eternity. At a certain point, you have to say, how many cars can I drive? At a certain point, you have to say, how many houses do I need to own? At a certain point, you have to say, just how large should my wardrobe be? Sure, God will bless us with many wonderful things to enjoy, but make sure that our priorities are pleasing to the Heavenly Father. And let me tell you something, God will test you. Sometimes he'll tell you to give what you want to hold on to just to see, and so you can see where your heart really is. Because Jesus told us in Matthew 6, it's extremely important. He said, where your treasure is, that's where your heart is. In other words, Jesus said, I can tell what means the most to you if I follow the money line. And so you got to understand that people can be an idol. Relationships can be an idol. Material possessions can be an idol. Your priorities, your use of your time can be an idol. If the kingdom of God, which is work that blesses people for time and eternity, they need you, they need your expertise, and you are so busy giving time to other things until you say, I don't have time. I wish I could help out at the church. I wish I could help that ministry, but I don't have time. No, God gave you the time. But what you have to do is learn to give it back to Him. Sometimes you have to turn down that extra opportunity, that overtime, some of the other things that you've been doing, and say, you know what, I'm going to demonstrate that I've prioritized the kingdom of God. And folks, let me tell you something. This was an extremely important key for Gideon to understand that he had to tear down some idols. And I love it. I love the fact that he obeyed, but he did it at night. See, this man is here so that we can know God can use us too. He's going to become a victor in his actions, but right now he's only a victor in calling. He is very much in action, still a wimp, because God tells him very clearly, tear it down. And so he is afraid to do it. And so we're told in verse 27, so he did it at night rather than in the daytime. And thank God he did it. And I want to tell you, whatever God's calling you to do, do it. And if you can't do it in a day, do it at night. But get it done in Jesus' name. Now, it goes on to say, in the morning, the men of the city came out and they saw Baal's altar torn down. And of course, these are backslidden Israelites. These are people who are called to serve the true and the living God, but they've gotten used to worshiping idols. So when they saw Baal's altar destroyed, they said, oh, we can't do that. And whoever did that, we're going to have to kill him. And they found out that it was Gideon. And they went to his daddy and said, bring your boy out here. He's got to die. And thank God, God gave his father wisdom. And his father said, well, listen, you all are trying to protect Baal. You know our history has told us that there's no God except the God of Israel. Yet you're trying to protect a false God. Why don't you let him protect himself? He said, if Baal's really a God, let him punish Gideon. And so he gave him that wisdom. I'm sure Gideon was in the house and said, "Ooh, good, daddy." And so he escaped that punishment. But now I want you to see that not only must you tear down your idols, but then if you're going to do the will of God, you've got to team up with the right people. Now, before we understand the importance of that, I want you to note what happened. God has now very clearly spoken to Gideon and said, I am going to use you to defeat the Midianites. And so after he tears down the altars, God is ready for him to get the rest of the job done, but Gideon's not quite ready. And what you find in the last verses of chapter 6 is Gideon says, now, Lord, please don't be upset with me, but I still need you to prove that I'm the one you want to do this. Now, God sent him an angel. He had a full-blown conversation with somebody from another world. And then he asked God to prove that. God proved that. So now he goes on. He tears down the idols and God spares his life. But he's still not ready. He's the most reluctant leader you'll read about in Scripture. And God put him in there so that we would know that he can use us too. And he said, now, Lord, listen, I got to put out a fleece. I'll put out the fleece on the threshing floor. And if there is dew only on the fleece and the ground is dry, then I will know that you want me to save Israel. And look at verse 38. And that's what happened. He arose early the next day. He squeezed the fleece and wrung out the dew, a bowl full of water, and the ground around it was dry. Then look at this. Verse 39. Then Gideon said to God, don't be angry. Please honor one more request. This time, I want you to make the fleece dry and the ground around it wet. Let's see if you can do that. Folks, I read that to you to show you that God is so anxious to get his will done in this man's life until he puts up with flat-out foolishness. And I'm here to tell you that many of us can testify God has done the same thing for us. If God were just being fair, he would have disqualified us a long time ago. But because of his great mercy, some of us are still looking back saying, God, I don't believe you brought me this far. I don't believe you put up with my being so slow to get in line with your will. But it's how much God loved him. Now, let me tell you, by the way, before I move into chapter 7 and wrap this up, let me tell you, don't test God like that. Don't get in the fleeces. That's not a New Testament concept. God, put up with that foolishness. Don't you live. Well, see, I believe I'm just like Gideon. I test God. I tell God, if that's really what you want me to do, then make the phone ring in 5 seconds. No, that phone not ringing, and it has nothing to do with God. It just means your aunt don't want to talk to you right now. That's all that means. No, don't get into that. You know why? Because God has given us his eternal word. His word is a lamp to our feet and a light to our path. And not only do we have his word, but we have the Holy Spirit. If you are a child of God, you've been given the Spirit of God. God has given you his word, and he has given you the Spirit to help you apply the word. And between the word and the Spirit, and then the counsel of godly people around you, you have no need to test and tempt God with fleeces. I know some people who say, when I need God to speak to me, I just flip open my Bible. And just whatever it says, I believe that's God's word for me. Well, no, you need to be in a systematic pattern of reading the word, because the word will give you truth for everyday living, not just for a crisis. And you mess around and do that, and you come up with all kind of messed up signals. You flip it open, and it'll say, Judas went out and hung himself. That's not God's word to you. You said Judas went out. Oh, no, that's not it. That's not it. Let me go get something else. And you flip over and it says, what thou doest, do quickly. Listen, you have the word and you have the Spirit. And you have the counsel of godly people who walk with God and know his voice. And there's no need to tempt and test God. But he did. And God was so long-suffering to this man that he proved twice that he was called. So when it moves into chapter 7, Gideon doesn't have any choice but to go do what God said. And there you learn the final lesson, which is not only to take on a victor's identity and then to tear down your idols, but number 3, to team up with the right people. If you want to see God bring victory into your life, you got to be with the right folks. The wrong crowd will get you the wrong results every single time. And so God says, I want you to go out and get the army that I've called you to have, because I'm going to bring my will to pass in people who have the same humility that you have, who have the same availability that you have, who know that they're not strong, who know that they're not powerful, who know that unless God helps them, they will fail miserably. So you can't just use anybody. So Gideon, go out and get your army. Gideon went out and recruited 32,000 people. Man, that's pretty impressive, especially for him. 32,000 people. He said, God, I got 32,000. What do you want me to do with them? God says, send them home. Read it when you get a chance. Judges 7, send them home. You have a little bit of everything in that army. You have folk who really don't want to be there. Their wife just made them feel so bad that they left the house just to stop listening to her. Now, you going to let them go out there and recruit? You heard them saying they need an army. All the rest of the men on the block out there, you're the only one sitting still in the house. You know you need to get on up out of here. And the man just said, fine, I'm going. And he ran out there, but it wasn't in his heart. And so God said, Gideon, go out and tell the people that none of them are going to be ridiculed if they leave the army. If it's really not in their heart to be in the army, feel free to go on home. Gideon went out and told them what God said. 22,000 said, thank you very much. He's left with 10,000 people. He said, Lord, I have 10,000. What do you want me to do? Because there were hundreds of thousands of the enemy. The enemy ranged in 6 figures, if not 7. And he's got 10,000, and he's panicking. And then God says, you still have too many. He said, take them down by the water and let them drink. And God said, I'll tell you how to separate them. And God said, the ones that lap the water like a dog, put them on one side. And the others, put them on another side. And when God got through dividing, there were 9,700 on one side and 300 on the other side. By then, Gideon had a sneaky suspicion which group God was going to let him keep. I'm sure Gideon was just standing there saying, oh, no. Oh, uh-uh. And God said, yeah, the 300, that's your crowd. But here's what you learn. It doesn't matter how many are in your crowd, as long as it's God's team for you. God will hook you up with people of like precious faith. God will hook you up in fellowship with people who might not share your background, who might not share many of your life experiences, but they share a common love for God, a common desire to see his will done in your life. They are available to him. And God said, I can get my work done through that crowd. Because that 300, when I get through using them, they won't even be tempted to steal my glory. And when you read the rest of the story in chapter 7, it's beautiful. Because Gideon, obviously he was nervous. 300 people going up against hundreds of thousands. And he's full of fear. But at least he wanted to obey God. And so God loved him so much, God said, I know you're scared, but let me encourage you. Why don't y'all go on down near the enemy's camp and listen in and see what they're talking about? And when Gideon went down and listened, he and his servant, he heard them saying, hundreds of thousands of people, he heard some of them saying, you know, I had a dream last night, and the interpretation was, God is going to get us. Gideon and his army are going to overwhelm us. Y'all, we in trouble. Listen, you think that you can't do the will of God, but the truth is the enemy knows better than you that when you get into obedience and make yourself available to God, he can do all things through his people who are yielded to him. And when he does it, we'll not rob him of his glory, but we'll say, Lord, it was you alone, and to God be the glory. If you want to experience and enjoy perpetual victory, I challenge you to take on a victor's identity, to tear down the idols in your life, team up with God's people, and you'll see God do amazing things for his glory in your life.
16: Thanks so much for being with us today for Destined for Victory, where we feature the teaching ministry of Pastor Paul Shepherd. Earlier, I mentioned that this time of year is a difficult one for our ministry. Donations tend to decline during this season. I once asked Pastor Paul about the summertime and if it was a tough time for him, and he gave me a very candid answer. Here's what he said.
17: Yes, it is. And it's simply because people love us and they want to support us, but sometimes we're so glad to be through the winter and the spring, and we're now in the summer and we're ready to take some vacation time and do some things that we've longed to do for months. And we get to do it, whether it's travel or whatever. But I just want to encourage and remind our listeners that if we're going to keep on preaching the word throughout the year, then the support is absolutely necessary. Because I have found out that the bills don't take vacations. No. They keep coming every single month. And so we have to be ready to meet them with the finances necessary. And again, it's not about the money, it's what the money does. 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
3: There's a lot of strange and incorrect views of the afterlife. So here is the biblical worldview on the afterlife in a nutshell. When you die, if you are a Christian, you will go straight to heaven. That's true. Worth clapping for. You probably won't clap for this next statement. When you die, if you're not a Christian, you will go to hell. Well, wait, hold on. I'm just telling you what the Bible says. According to Jesus and the rest of the scripture, more people are going to hell than those that are going to heaven. That's not what God wants, but God has given to us a free will. Jesus said in John 3:18, "He that believes in me is not condemned, but he who does not believe in me is condemned already, because he has not believed in the name of the only begotten Son." God is saying, I love you. I don't want you to go to hell. I put my own wrath on my Son who I love for you, so you could be forgiven. You say, yeah, really? Whatever. I don't need Jesus. Forget it. That rejection of him is what brings that judgment. It's not going to be a sin question in the final day. It's going to be a son question, S-O-N. What did you do with Jesus?
2: 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Just click on Know God. Already know God? Invite others to learn more about what it means to follow Jesus. Answers to questions about the Christian faith, online courses for Christian growth, and video messages from Pastor Greg Laurie can be found at harvest.org.
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11: Welcome to Grace to You with John MacArthur here on AM 1100 KFAX. There are around 8 billion people in the world today, and every one of those people is unique, each with a different set of problems. So it may seem absurd to say there is one resource that anyone and everyone can turn to, no matter what they're struggling with, to find answers and help. But that is exactly the point that John MacArthur is going to make in today's lesson. His current study is titled The Transforming Power of Scripture. So get your copy of God's Word and follow along as John strengthens your confidence in the Bible's power, perhaps like never before.
10: For the Word of God is living and effective or active and sharper than any two-edged sword. You talk about a weapon, I'll tell you the greatest weapon there is the Word of God. It's sharper than any other weapon. That's what the writer is saying. There's no weapon like the Word. No weapon. It pierces as far as the dividing of soul and spirit. In other words, it gets way down into the heart and soul and nature of a person. Is able not only to reach as far as the division of soul and spirit, but of joints and marrow, and able to judge the thoughts and intentions of the heart. People say, oh, boy, that's such a deep problem. You better go into psychotherapy. Boy, that's such a deep problem. You better go over here to this person who has a ministry of binding the devil and get those demons out of you. Boy, that's a real deep problem. That's too much for us. We better send you off to some clinic somewhere. You better get into a different environment because we can't handle that. Listen, the Word of God is living, it's active, it's powerful, it's sharper than any other weapon, and it will go deeper and cut cleaner and truer than anything that exists to reveal the deepest thoughts and intentions of the human heart. So that verse 13 says, all things are open and laid bare. It'll do what psychoanalysis will never do. The Word of God opens the soul. It penetrates. It breaks up the heart. It reveals. It is sufficient to penetrate the deepest part of a person's soul. And I take exception to those who would deny the Word of God that which God gives it, and that is the power to penetrate deeper than anything else. I believe to say that the Bible, the Word of the living God, cannot deal with a problem is to sin against God. Can there be more sufficiency than the mind of Christ and the Word of the living God? Jesus also said, and this in Luke 11:28, blessed is the one who hears the Word of God and keeps it or obeys it. Luke 11:28. Now, what did he say by that? What he said was, all spiritual sufficiency is bound up in hearing and obeying the Word of God. Hearing and obeying the Word of God. Listen to the testimony of Luke in writing the book of Acts. Luke identified the most noble Christians in Greece. They were in a little town called Berea. And this is what he said. The saints in Berea were the most noble of all the saints, quote, Acts 17:11, because they received the word with readiness of mind and searched the scriptures daily. What a great state. Spiritual nobility belongs to those who receive the word of God with readiness of mind. What does that mean? With acceptance, with faith, with eagerness. They received the Word of God, and they searched the Scriptures every day. Beloved, the key to adequate living is not the Bible plus a lot of stuff. It is the Word of God pursued with readiness and eagerness and searched out every day of one's life. It's a daily diet, a daily diet. And I don't think we approach spiritual life like that at all. We get ourselves into problems. We assume that problems are beyond the purview and the capability of the Word of God because we're really not into the daily application of the Word of God. Noble spirituality is tied to a daily study of the Word of God. That's where the strength comes to deal with life And that's where the sufficiency lies. People, sadly, who are finding their chasing their sufficiency, not finding it, but chasing it in psychology and in this sort of science of the mind and mysticism and ecstatic experiences and the supernatural and in entertainment and management techniques for the church, all of that pursuit is running the wrong direction. And instead of bringing what they think they need and what they think they're going to get, it'll bring them the very opposite. Very opposite. Listen to the words of Peter in 1 Peter 2:2. As babes, desire the pure milk of the word that you may grow by it. Spiritual growth, spiritual maturity, spiritual strength, the maturation process, moving toward Christ-likeness is tied to your desire for the word of God. You will grow by the word of God. And growing is really developing the strength to deal with difficulty. And you do that by feeding on the word of God. A baby grows by drinking milk, and that's what Peter is saying. Peter is saying that as a baby desires milk with that same singular devotion, that same strong singular desire, and we all know how much a baby wants milk, that's the way a believer should long for the word of God. When your heart seeks that and desires that on a daily basis, you'll find spiritual strength. The word provides all the spiritual resource for strengthening. And then Peter added this in his second epistle, 2 Peter 1:3, one of the great statements on this subject in all of Scripture. He says, according as God's divine power has given unto us, listen to this, all things that pertain unto life and godliness. What a statement. God's divine power has given us not some things, but all things that pertain to life and godliness. Then he says, through the knowledge of him that has called us to glory and virtue. When we come to know him and he is revealed through his word, we are cashing in on the resources that allow us to be able to face anything. We have all things that pertain to life and godliness. Beloved, all we need for life, all we need for godliness, all we need in all of our Christian living is bound up in the Word of God. And you ask yourself, why do you always teach the Bible? Why do we always study the Word of God? Because where else do we go for spiritual sufficiency? Everything else is superfluous for the matter at hand. Through the knowledge of Him, through the knowledge of Him who called us, and He reveals Himself in His Word, comes all we need for life and godliness. And I tell you, it grieves me no end when people come up with this idea that the Bible is not enough and that we've got to study all this other stuff and gain all these other techniques in order to tap necessary resources. The Word of God, energized by the Spirit of God, is sufficient for life and godliness. Now, even more direct and comprehensive is the statement of Paul in the book of Acts in chapter 20. When he was meeting with the Ephesian elders, this is an interesting statement. He said to them, reciting a little bit of the history of his ministry, I kept back nothing that was profitable unto you. I gave you everything profitable. Now, he didn't hold anything back. He gave them everything that was profitable. And they were just like us. They had all the problems we have. They had all the life struggles we have. They had all the spiritual needs we have. He said, I didn't hold anything back that was profitable, but I have shown you and I have taught you. And what he's saying is, comprehensively, I've given you everything that was profitable. That's in verse 20 of chapter 20. Then down in verse 27, he tells us what that was. I have not failed to declare unto you all the counsel of God. Not all the counsel of God and some of the counsel of men. He saw in the revelation of God total sufficiency. And then later on to them in verse 32, he says, so I commend you to God and the word of his grace, which is able to build you up. Is it sufficient? Is the Bible sufficient to build us up? Is it sufficient to meet every vicissitude, struggle, need, and anxiety of human life? Of course it is. And anyone that says it isn't, whether by explicit statement or by implication, sins a sin against God, for he calls God a liar. And that's no small act, but indeed an act of serious treachery. No, he says, I commend you to the word of his grace, which is able to build you up and give you an inheritance among all who are sanctified. The word is all you need. The word is what is profitable. The word will strengthen. to the Colossians, Paul gave a statement that we ought to all remember. Colossians 2:3, in Christ are hidden all the treasures of wisdom and knowledge. I didn't say that, he said that. That's unqualified. Everything you need to know about wisdom and knowledge you find in Christ. So no believer should be looking elsewhere. In verse 4 of Colossians 2, he says, lest any man should beguile you with enticing words. Don't let the world beguile you with their enticing words. All the treasures of wisdom and knowledge are in Christ. And we are, he says in verse 7, rooted and built up in him. We were rooted in him, and we're going to be built up in him. It's almost like Paul's word to the Galatians, having begun in the Spirit, are you going to be perfected in the flesh? No. You were rooted in him, and you'll be built up in him and established in the faith as you've been taught it out of the Word. All the treasures of wisdom and knowledge are found in the Christ who is revealed in the Word. And therefore, he says in that same chapter, verse 8, beware lest any man spoil you through philosophy and empty deceit after the tradition of men, after the rudiments of the world, that is the philosophies and ideas of the world, and not after Christ, for, verse 10 says, you're complete in him. In him are all the treasures of wisdom and knowledge, and you're complete in him. So stay away from human philosophy. It cannot speak to spiritual matters. It can speak to some things, and it can be helpful in the practical aspects of living. But when it comes to the spiritual dimension and the needs of the heart and the soul and the mind of man at their deepest level, for those of us who know God, only God provides our sufficiency through his Word. 1 Thessalonians chapter 2. I want you to turn to this verse. 1 Thessalonians 2:13. This is a powerful statement in behalf of the adequacy of Scripture. If you look in verse 11 of 1 Thessalonians 2, he says that we exhorted you and encouraged you and commanded every one of you as a father does his children. In other words, we wanted you to behave yourselves in a way that would be honoring to God. We wanted you, verse 12, to walk worthy of God who called you. And so we encourage you and encourage you. So Paul is saying, look, we really wanted you to get your life together and live the way you ought to live and have all the resources you needed. And then in verse 13, for this cause also we thank God without ceasing, because when you received the word of God, which you heard from us, you received it not as the word of men. It isn't the word of men. It isn't anything like the word of men. But as it is in truth, the word of God. Stop there for a moment. He says, you received the word of God as the word of God. Then he adds, which effectually works also in you that believe. It works. It performs its work in you who believe. Now listen to me. There is a work, and it is the work of maturing, of strengthening, of building, a work of growth, a work of bringing you into Christ likeness. That work is a work that only can be done by the Word of God and the Spirit of God. And it will perform its work. You committed yourselves, he commends them, to the Word of God, not as if it were the Word of men, but as it is in truth the Word of God, and it is doing its work in you. And the work it does is indeed sufficient. Job, the testimony of Job, the noble saint, what an inspiring testimony he gives to the Word of God and its sufficiency. Here is a man who lost everything. The devil came, took away everything, took away all of his possessions, his land, his crops, his animals, took away his family in terrible death, took away his own health. A man in absolute deprivation and destitution. In chapter 23, verse 12, he says, neither have I gone back from the commandment of his lips. I didn't stop obeying his word. I didn't stop obeying his word. I have esteemed the words of his mouth more than my necessary food, he says. What a statement. The word of God is a higher priority to me than eating. How about you? People struggle with all kinds of problems in life, and it may be something as basic as what's the priority of your life? Do you, like the noble Berean, search the scripture every day?

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2: In truth of all theology in the land of Israel and among God's people. That was what God wanted them to know. Now, that wasn't all there was. That was the summary of the law. That was the summary of it. The Lord our God is one Lord, but there were many other things true about him also. This summed it up. And you were to love the Lord your God with all your heart, soul, mind, and strength. That was a simple way to express a myriad of commands that God laid down. But all the law was reduced and summarized to this. The word of God then is the key. And these words, he says in verse 6, the law of God, the revealed word of God, which I command you this day, shall be in your heart. And you shall teach them unto your children and talk of them when you sit in your house and when you walk on the way and when you lie down and when you rise up. And you shall bind them for a sign on your hand, and they shall be as frontlets between your eyes, and you shall write them on the posts of your house and on your gates. In other words, you take the word of God and you teach it to your children and you talk about it when you stand up, sit down, lie down, walk in the way. Write it on your hand, write it on your head, write it on your door, write it on your gates. Everywhere you go, you are always aware of the word of the living God. This is the key to living. This is God's design for life given to his people. The scripture was sufficient. It was to occupy all their attention as the source of everything. And then a most fascinating and somewhat familiar passage in Luke 16 where our Lord gives his testimony to the sufficiency of Scripture. In Luke 16, Jesus tells of Lazarus, the beggar, full of sores, and the rich man. You remember Lazarus died and went to Abraham's bosom, the place of blessing. The rich man died and went to the fire. And he was tormented. And the rich man said, I don't want my brothers to come here. Oh, I don't want my brothers to come here. Verse 28, I have five brothers. Luke 16, I need to go and tell them, lest they come to this place of torment. And Abraham said to him, they have Moses and the prophets. Let them hear them. They have Moses and the prophets. That's the word of God. Let them read the word of God. Oh, he said, no, Father Abraham. Oh, if one went to them from the dead, they will repent. I mean, that is spectacular evangelism. I have just come from hell, and I want to tell you, don't go there. That's heavy stuff. If I could just come back from here and preach, they would repent. That is the view of these who seek the supernatural affirmation. The simple gospel is not enough. We've got to have signs and wonders and resurrections, or we'll never be able to convince people. And verse 31, Jesus, who could raise the dead and who did rise from the dead and proved his own point, if they hear not Moses and the prophets, neither will they be persuaded, though one rose from the dead and he was living proof of that. You don't need miracles. Why? Because the word of God is powerful enough. The sufficiency of Scripture. Oh, it is sufficient. It is all sufficient in relation to all matters of the soul of man in relation to God and in relation to fellow man. The key, of course, is to believe it and obey it, to study it. We've been saying that for years and say it again happily, happily. Is the Bible sufficient? One final passage sums it all up. 2 Timothy 3. 2 Timothy 3. Listen to this testimony. I'm not even going to say much about it. Just let it speak. 2 Timothy 3:15 is a great, in fact, the greatest single New Testament testimony to the sufficiency of Scripture. 2 Timothy 3:15. That from a child, Paul says to Timothy, you have known the Holy Scriptures, which are able to make you wise unto salvation through faith which is in Christ Jesus. Listen, are the Scriptures sufficient?

0: sufficient to save? That's right. They are sufficient to save. Nothing more is needed. You have known the Holy Scriptures, which are able to make you wise unto salvation. Further, all Scripture is given by inspiration of God and is profitable for doctrine, reproof, correction, instruction in righteousness. Listen to that. The Scripture provides doctrine, all the teaching we need, reproof, correction. Reproof meaning stop doing that. Correction meaning start doing this. And instruction in righteousness, taking it a step further. It can turn people around to the right path. But how sufficient is it? Look at the last verse, verse 17. That the man of God may be what? Perfect, complete, thoroughly furnished unto all good works. What a comprehensive statement. Is it sufficient? Yes, the Bible is sufficient to make you wise unto salvation. It is sufficient to give you the doctrine, the reproof, the correction, and the instruction needed for righteousness. It is sufficient to make a man of God perfect, thoroughly furnished unto all good works, lacks nothing. The Word of God. Absolutely sufficient. The word is to be believed and to be obeyed, and therein is the sufficiency.
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20: Good morning. Isaiah chapter 37. I'm going to talk about verses 1 through 13, but I'm not going to read them because we read them last week. So start at verse 14. Isaiah 37, 14, and hopefully at home you can grab your Bible and join us too. So Hezekiah took the letter from the hand of the messengers and read it, and he went up to the house of the Lord, and he spread it out before the Lord. And Hezekiah prayed to the Lord, saying, O Lord of hosts, the God of Israel, who is enthroned above the cherubim, you are the God, you alone of all the kingdoms of the earth. You've made heaven and earth. Incline your ear, O Lord, and hear. Open your eyes, O Lord, and see, and listen to all the words of Sennacherib, who sent them to reproach the living God. Truly, O Lord, the king of Assyria, the kings of Assyria have devastated all the countries and their lands, and they've cast all their gods into the fire, for they were not gods, but the work of men's hands, wood and stone. So they have destroyed them. Now, O Lord our God, deliver us from his hand, that all the kingdoms of the earth may know that you alone, Lord, are God. So, Father, we pray this morning as we read this and teach this, your blessing would be upon it. And we pray that we would have an ear to hear what the Holy Spirit is saying to the church and to each one of us individually. And in Jesus' name, amen. Amen. Amen. You can be seated. So I want to talk to you about the prerequisites of prayer and the process of prayer. And last week we looked at the prerequisites, kind of didn't put it in that form, but let me just visit that just for a few minutes. Of prayer, those are in verses 1 through 13. Now, the background here is that the Assyrian Empire, it's the elephant in the world. It wants to gobble up all the nations of the world, and so it is bearing down hard upon Jerusalem and Judea and wants to swallow them. But King Hezekiah, the king of Judah, he was filled with pride. And he said to himself, I don't need God to help me in this matter. I've got it taken care of. And so we know from the story that King Hezekiah, he tried to buy his way out of his trouble. And when that didn't work, he tried to bully his way through his problem. And that didn't work at all. And so when we come to Isaiah chapter 37, Isaiah has been humbled. He's been stripped of his pride, and he no longer thinks highly of himself. You know, before you're stripped of your pride, you think you're pretty smart. You think you're pretty clever. You think you can get away with this or that, and things are going to work for you. But Isaiah was just flattened by this failure in his life. Couldn't buy his way out. He couldn't bully his way through. He's been stripped of pride. And basically, he says now, I need God. But though he's been stripped of his pride, he's got another problem. He's filled with condemnation. And where before he said, I don't need God in my life anymore, now he says, I'm not worthy of God. And because of that, he doesn't pray himself. We looked at that last week. He's got this huge problem, but he doesn't pray himself. He asks Isaiah to pray for him. And the reason is because he feels too condemned to go to the Lord. He had turned to God, but because of condemnation in his heart, he wasn't sure that God had turned to him. Pride had puffed him up, and then condemnation just squashed him. It just deflated him. It just flattened him. And it's possible that you're here this morning, and that's your deal. You're stripped of pride. You need God. Hopefully you're in church because you sense you need God. Maybe some of you are just here to fulfill a requirement, right? If I don't come, my wife will be mad at me. So here you are. But hopefully you're here, you're stripped of pride because you need God. And that's where Hezekiah was. But he thought that maybe God hadn't turned to him. God wouldn't listen to him. And Isaiah is holier than me, you know, so I'm going to go ask him to pray. Because God will hear Isaiah quicker and faster than he'll listen to and hear me. So pride had puffed him up, and then condemnation deflated him. And so Isaiah then prayed about the situation, and he sent word back to Isaiah, which basically said, God is for you. You've been stripped of pride. Now you're filled with condemnation. You don't think that God has turned toward you. But listen, God is for you. And so now, when we get to the end of verse 13, Hezekiah, he's stripped of pride. He's emptied of condemnation. And he's filled with faith. And now he can pray. And that's where God would have you to be. Stripped of pride, emptied of condemnation, knowing that as you've turned to God, God has turned to you. He wants to hear your voice. He wants to have fellowship with you. He wants to talk with you. He wants you to talk to him. So now he turns himself to God. He didn't ask Isaiah to pray with him anymore, to pray for him anymore. He's going to pray himself, because he knows that God is going to hear his prayer and listen to him. You can only pray in faith when you are stripped of pride and emptied of condemnation. I mean, how can you know, if you're full of pride, you're not going to pray. I don't need God. And if you do pray, it's just a formal thing, you know, just to make people get off your back. Or because, you know, you think you need to pray. But if you're filled with pride and you say, I don't need God, a prayer is just silly. It's just stupid. It's just empty, you know. And if you're filled with condemnation and don't believe that God will accept you or hear you, you're not praying in faith. And whatever is not of faith is sin. So you can only pray in faith when you're stripped of pride and emptying of condemnation. And if you think you don't need God, which is pride, and if you think that God won't hear you, which is condemnation, you won't pray in faith. So that's where we are now. Isaiah has been stripped of pride, emptied of condemnation, and he's coming to God in prayer himself. Notice verse 14. Hezekiah took the letter from the hand of the messengers. He read it, and he went out up to the house of the Lord, to the temple, and he just spread it out before the Lord. He took this scroll, and he unfurled it. He unrolled it. He said, Lord, check out what's happening here. Then verse 15, Hezekiah prayed to the Lord. That's awesome. Hezekiah prayed to the Lord. And I want you to notice, first of all, the prelude to prayer. Even before he gets to his request later on, there's a prelude in his prayer to his request. And in verses 14 through 16, we have praise and worship that comes from Hezekiah. And that's what I want to talk to you about this morning. You know, some people find it difficult to get the prayers of the wheels of prayer moving. And I've discovered that praise and worship grease the wheels of prayer. What were the two first words that the Tin Man said in The Wizard of Oz? Oil me. Oil me. What? Oil me. And they figured out, oil me, right? And so she gets a can of oil and starts to loosen up the bolts there at his jaws. You know, praise, and I think a lot of Christians are like the Tin Man. Praise the Lord. Thank you, Jesus. You know, it kind of comes out grudgingly. I walked with my granddaughter yesterday in the Newark Days parade, and it was, she goes to Hot Coyote Hills School. And probably 40, you know, we pastors are good at hyperbole, right? This is not hyperbole. Probably 30 to 40 times one of the teachers bellowed out, boy, you think after that many times I would memorize. We are Coyote Hills. And then we would say something. And at first, my granddaughter Summer and I, we wouldn't say it. But after a while, we got greased. You know, we got oiled up. And by the end of the parade, we are Coyote Hills, you know. And we're just bellowing with the rest. I think some believers are like that. And maybe, you know, at the first song, when Mike sings the first line of the first song, you just kind of hum along. But by the end, you know, I will fall back in the loving arms of a beautiful. You're just there with it. I think praise and worship helps to oil the soul of the believer. It helps to grease the wheels of prayer. And I don't think that that's all that praise and worship. I don't think praise and worship is just meant to be a prelude to prayer. Obviously, it stands on its own in its own experience as an expression to the God that we love and the God that we serve. Yet, listen, just look at your own experience. Isn't it easy to slip into prayer once there's been a fervent praise and worship? It's just automatic. You don't need to be prompted to pray. You don't have to be coaxed to pray, forced to pray, shamed to pray, guilted into prayer. When your soul is filled with praise and worship, it just comes automatically. There's just this seamless transition from prayer and praise into prayer. And some would argue, and I would not argue against them, that prayer and praise is a form of prayer, and I get that. And so it all becomes one kind of mesh where I'm praising Him and thanking Him, and then I'm beginning to make requests of Him, telling Him my problems and inviting Him into my problems. It's so easy when praise and worship greases the oil, greases the wheels of prayer. Many of us were familiar with WD-40. I just found out this last week that WD-40 means water displacement, 40th formula. It took him 40 tries to get it right, which I think is impressive. I think it would take me, 4,000. For me, it'd be WD-4000, but for them, it was WD-40, water displacement 40. And here's what it can do. It penetrates stuck parts. It helps to loosen stuck parts, screws, bolts, nuts, hinges, and locks. It displaces moisture. It helps prevent or reduce moisture and the buildup that causes damage and rust. It can lubricate almost anything, any moving or non-moving part, gears, chains, belts, hinges, and wheels. And let me suggest this to you this morning, that praise and worship is the WD-40 of the soul. When you worship God, when you praise God, it gets your soul moving where your soul hadn't moved before. It gets your lips moving where your lips weren't moving before. It brings power and strength and resolve to your prayer when there hadn't been power and strength resolve in the past. Praise and worship is like the WD-40 of the soul. It helps to get the soul unstuck. It prevents the rust of unbelief. And it lubricates the wheels of prayer. That's what praise and worship does. And so Hezekiah, in his prayer here, he begins with praise and worship. You'll notice verse 15, it says, Hezekiah prays to the Lord. And this is the first thing he says, O Lord of hosts, the God of Israel, who is enthroned above the cherubim, you are God, you are the God. You alone of all the kingdoms of all the earth, you have made heaven and earth. And so he starts by saying, you are the God of Israel. You're the God of angels. You're the God of the earth. You're the God of the universe. He looks around him. He says, you're the God of Israel. Looks above him, says, you're the God of angels. He looks around him, says, you're the God of earth. He looks above him again, says, you're the God of the whole universe. And he just begins with confessing outwardly and to his own soul, the God I serve is a huge God. The God I'm praying to is a big God. And what a glorious way to begin your prayer, to remind your soul how big God is. Praise and worship grease the wheels of prayer. It's always good to begin with who God is and to see the problem, your problem, in the context of who God is. And so what I want to do this morning, I want to look at three passages of Scripture that are going to serve like WD-40 for your soul. And as you work these things into your mind, into your emotions, your desires, your feelings, into your soul, these truths, these Scriptures, you're going to find prayer flow from you so much easier than it does now. Praise and worship grease the wheels of prayer. So I'd like you to turn with me, first of all, to 2 Kings chapter 6. 2 Kings chapter 6. I think if you can have a favorite story, this is probably, along with Job 42, where God meets with Job, and then this story here, I think those are my favorite stories in the Bible. Tomorrow it'll probably mean something else, you know, but today this is my favorite story, okay? 2 Kings chapter 6, verses 8 through 17. I won't read the whole thing. The basic thing is this, is that the king of Aram, your Bible might say Syria, they're the same nation. The king of Syria is upset at Elisha for a particular reason. And so he sends to the city of Dothan, where Elisha and his servant are staying, and he surrounds the city because he wants to arrest him. He wants to take him into custody. And you'll notice there in verse 15, well, look at verse 14. He, the king of Syria, sent horses and chariots and a great army there, and they came by night and surrounded the city. We're going to surround Elisha. We're going to take him into custody. Now, when the attendant, the servant of the man of God, had risen early and gone out, behold, an army with horses and chariots were circling the city. And his master said to him, uh-oh, Elisha, alas, my master, what shall we do? They know what you're up to, Elisha, because Elisha would tell the king of Israel some military intelligence of the king of Assyria. And so the king of Syria wanted to come and take him into custody. What are we going to do? They found us. We thought we were hiding out, but they found us. And so he's just upset. He's got this huge problem. He doesn't know what he's going to do. This problem is going to swallow him any moment. But Elisha's just so cool. He's so calm. He's so collected. Elisha said, verse 16, do not fear, for those who are with us are more than those who are with them. And I can think the servant of Elisha going, who's with us? I don't see anybody. Who are you talking about, Elisha? Who are with us? Then verse 17, this is so awesome. One of the best prayers you could ever pray. Pray it every day. Then Elisha prayed and said, oh Lord, I pray, open his eyes that he may see. I want him to see what I see, God. And so we're told there, the Lord opened the servant's eyes and he saw. And behold, the mountain was full of horses and chariots of fire all around Elisha. Not just the city, but all around Elisha. You know, I think, at least today, if I was asked the question, Tim, what's the one thing you want for the people at Calvary Chapel, Fremont? 2 Kings 6:17. Listen, I know that if your eyes were open to see the power and the provision and the grace and the mercy and the love of God that surrounded you, you never would have to call me about a problem. No, no, listen, your life would be so awesome. Now, here's Elisha. They want to arrest him. I don't know if they want to kill him or not. They certainly want to put him on ice. But he's not worried about it. God, open his eyes and see. And when you call and when you come into the office or when you talk to one another, when you pray for one another, basically what it is I don't see. And I need to see. Now, the thing is this, that once the eyes of the servant were open, notice it, he had the exact same problem he had. The army of Syria is still there. When he saw the army of the Lord, that didn't make the army of the Syrians disappear. The army of the Syrians are still there. They still have hostile intent. They are still deliberate about taking Elisha, no doubt the servant, into custody also. Nothing has changed. He's got the exact same problem. Do you see that? But the problem solved. Hallelujah. Thank you. Thank you, Jack. Hallelujah. And listen, you can be surrounded by problems. I'm amazed. I look at some of your lives. I know some of you well. And you've got all kinds of irons in the fire, or basically, I should say, feet in the fire. There's all kinds of things happening to you. But you see God. God's in my life. Christ is for me. He'll never leave me. He'll never forsake me. He's always with me. He lives inside me and him and me, us and the Father. And that truth, it's more than just a truth now. It's a reality. It's an existential reality of your soul. You live in it. You breathe in it. You breathe the presence of God. Man, to get to that place in your walk with Christ. Open his eyes, Lord. You know, I think this is what prompts Paul to pray in there in Ephesians 1:18. He says, God, I pray, he says to the Ephesians, I pray that the eyes of your heart may be enlightened. He's praying exactly, let's go to that next. It's right there on the. I pray that the eyes of your heart may be in line. He's doing the exact same thing that the prophet Elisha did. Because I know if your eyes are open. Do you think it would be hard for this servant of Elisha now to slip into praise and into worship and into prayer? Not at all. But without this revelation, without this knowledge, He wouldn't pray, he wouldn't praise, he wouldn't worship. He'd just be a rust bucket. He'd just be a basket case. Oh God, open their eyes. And I love what R.B. said in his opening this morning about the Goldie thing. You know, that we're so focused often just on what is seen. And we don't see the unseen. Which is a contradiction in terms, because if you see the unseen, it's not unseen anymore. But you get the point, right? that's not a contradiction. It's called a paradox. So contradiction is where one premise is true, one premise is false. But a paradox is when both premises are true. So both of these are true to see the unseen and to walk in that. And listen, I know this. If your eyes are open, you'll slip into praise and worship, which is going to grease the wheels of your soul. It'd be so easy for you to pray after that. I'd like us also now to turn to Psalm 139, 1 through 12. And for most of you, this is a familiar passage. And if it's not, it should be. This is a great passage to memorize. I had this memorized once, but I forgot some of it. But I think I remember a lot of it, and it's always blessed my soul. So here in Psalm 139, 1 through 12, the problem, in 2 Kings 6, the problem was now seen in the light of God's presence. Now the problem is seen in the light of God's immensity, how big, how huge God is. And in verses 1 through 6, we see the omniscience of the Lord. What does omniscience mean? God is all-knowing.
0: Well, that's all the time we have for right now. We're glad that you joined us for today's edition of Building Your House. 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
27: During the War for Independence, General George Washington, the man we refer to today as the father of our country, led American troops through military defeat after defeat. And in the bitter winter of 1777, he wrote this somber note to a friend in Philadelphia. Quote, "You might have tracked our army from White Marsh to Valley Forge by the blood on their feet," end of quote. Many soldiers continued to march through the deep snows of Pennsylvania without shoes. Others suffered from disease, hunger, and freezing conditions. Nearly 2,000 of Washington's men died. Yet George Washington did not lose faith. Amid the hardship, loss, and uncertainty of Valley Forge, he turned to God in prayer. At a time when our nation once again faces division and uncertainty, may we follow Washington's example, kneeling humbly, praying faithfully, and asking God to guide the future of America.
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29: Well, we just have one more day left in the month, and it is Thankful Thursday today. Good morning, Jordan Michaels here. Have you noticed the amazing sunrises and sunsets? Boy, God just gets out his paint box and paints beautiful sunrises to wake up to, and then he paints a glorious sunset that closes out the day. And as you see the beautiful creations, they are constantly changing, aren't they? You can see it happening. So take a few moments and just view God's glorious works of art. And then remind yourself that nothing you face today is going to be bigger than the God who created that sunrise. You know, it's wonderful to know who to thank for the beautiful creations around us, isn't it? It's a new day with opportunities to make a difference, to encourage a soul, to touch a heart with the love of Jesus. So have a great Thankful Thursday, and thank God no matter what. 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
4: Welcome to Pathway to Victory with author and pastor Dr. Robert Jeffress. 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
32: Thanks, David, and welcome again to Pathway to Victory. In one word, could you describe the emotional state of our country today? Would it be fear, confusion, worry? Well, I think I'd choose this one. Anger. And anger is a beast. Nobody wins when emotions run out of control. Today, we'll open our Bibles to the book of Proverbs, where we find wisdom from Solomon on how to keep our cool, not only in life-threatening moments of fury, but in the daily aggravations of life. And before we begin with the message, let me remind you that time is running out to request your copy of the book I've written for this series. My book is called The Solomon Secrets, 10 Keys to Extraordinary Success, and it includes a full chapter on the issue of anger, plus 9 more. 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I don't know about you, but I've truly enjoyed celebrating our nation's 250th birthday. And along those lines, I'm pleased to send you a gift from Pathway to Victory that you'll enjoy long into the future. It's called In God We Trust, a set of 2 discs that feature the First Baptist Dallas Choir and Orchestra with 12 patriotic songs of freedom and praise, plus a DVD that contains my teaching on America's Christian heritage. This set is my gift to you. 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David and I will repeat this information again later. Right now, let's get started with our study in Proverbs. I've titled my message, Keep Your Cool When Things Get Hot.
5: Is it just me, or do you find that people seem to be getting angrier every day? I mean, open up a newspaper and you're likely to read a story about an employee who's been terminated, who returns back to his workplace and opens fire on his fellow employees. Or a story about a driver who gets cut off by another motorist and catches up with him and pulls him out of the car and beats him senseless. Or a story about a mother tired of the incessant crying of her infant daughter who drowns her. Not long ago, I read in the newspaper a story, true story, about a guy who was ordered by a judge to attend an anger management workshop for assaulting his girlfriend. He arrived at the workshop drunk, and that so infuriated the leader of the anger management workshop that the leader began to punch him and beat him senseless. He ended up dying as a result of it. Let's be honest, anger is difficult to control, even for the so-called management experts. And yet the Bible says that controlling our anger is just as important to success in life as containing our lust or controlling our speech. In fact, we see that over and over again in the book of Proverbs, the premium that Solomon places on controlling our anger. Listen to Proverbs 14:29. He who is slow to anger has great understanding, but he who is quick-tempered exalts folly. Or Proverbs 15:1, a gentle answer turns away wrath, but a harsh word stirs up anger. Proverbs 16:32, he who is slow to anger is better than the mighty, and he who rules his spirit is better than one who captures a city. Did you catch that last sentence? A wise person, Solomon says, who really wants to be intent on success in life, learns how to turn away from his anger. Now, how do you do that? How do you control the anger that we all feel from time to time? We all feel it from time to time. Let me give you this definition of anger that may help you. And it's going to be the guide for our study today. Anger is a natural physical and emotional response to perceived injustice. Let me say it again. Anger is a natural physical and emotional response to perceived injustice. Is anger right or wrong? Well, it depends.
32: It depends on how you express that anger. In Ephesians 4, verses 26 and 27, Paul says, "Be angry, and yet do not sin. Do not let the sun go down on your anger, and don't give the devil an opportunity." Did you know nowhere else in the Bible does it say, "Be greedy, but don't sin," or "Be lustful, but don't sin"? It doesn't say that. But here it says, you can go ahead and be angry. Why he says that is that's a natural response. You're not going to stop feeling angry. The question is, how do you express that anger? In Colossians 3, verse 8, the passage we read just a few moments ago, Paul gave us some negative ways to respond to anger. In Colossians 3, 8, look at it again. Paul says, "But now you also put them all aside: anger, wrath, malice, slander, abusive speech from your mouth." Notice he didn't say quit feeling anger. He said instead, know how to put it aside. Now, this word anger is a general term. But these next two phrases, look at verse 8 of Colossians 3, wrath and malice, refer to two different responses to anger. Now, jot this down on your note. What's the difference between wrath and malice? Both are expressions of anger. Wrath, write this down, wrath is anger expressed. Wrath is anger expressed. That word wrath in the New Testament is the Greek word thymon. And literally, it means rage. That's what wrath is. It is an outward volcanic explosion of anger. We talk about sometimes people who go into a blind rage. Maybe you've gone into one before. Somebody pushes the wrong emotional button or the right button, whichever way you want to look at it. And all of a sudden, you let loose a string of words that pour from your mouth, and you can't stop it no matter how hard you try, or at least you feel like you can't. And many times, wrath, blind rage doesn't stop there. Many times, it results in violence and even death. And that's why Solomon said in Proverbs 14, verse 17, "A quick-tempered man acts foolishly, and a man of evil devices is hated." Wrath is anger expressed. But malice, that's the other word Paul uses in Colossians 3:8, that is anger suppressed. Wrath is anger expressed. Malice is anger suppressed. Sometimes when we get angry, good sense prevails, and instead of unleashing a torrent of negative words against a person, we decide it'd be in our best interest not to, especially if that other person is our employer or our mate or somebody we care about. So instead of expressing our anger, we turn it inwardly. But remember, malice, anger suppressed, is just as dangerous as wrath, which is anger expressed. Whenever we turn our anger inward, what happens is that anger turns into bitterness that becomes a corrosive agent that eventually destroys the container in which it's stored. And that's why Solomon said we need to deal with anger that is suppressed, and deal with that just like anger that is expressed. In Proverbs 30, verse 33, Solomon warned, "For the churning of milk produces butter, and pressing the nose brings forth blood. So the churning of anger produces strife." Well, if we're not to express our anger in a rage, if we're not to suppress it and keep turning it over in our hearts, how do we effectively deal with anger? I want you to notice in the book of Proverbs, Solomon gives us five simple principles for dealing with the anger that we feel toward others. Principle number one, whenever you feel angry, call an emotional timeout. If you're in a conversation with somebody and you feel yourself getting more and more angry, ask for a timeout. If you're arguing with your mate, remove yourself and go to the other room. If you're arguing with your boss, just ask if you can go back to your office and reconvene the meeting again. If you're in a telephone conversation, ask if you can call the person back so you can collect your thoughts. By the way, removing yourself from a volatile situation is not a sign of weakness. It's a sign of wisdom. Listen to Proverbs 14, verse 29. "He who is slow to anger has great understanding, but he who is quick-tempered exalts folly." Or Proverbs 16, verse 32, "He who is slow to anger is better than the mighty, and he who rules his spirit than he who captures a city." Proverbs 19, verse 11, You know, we think anger is a sign of strength, not the Bible. Solomon says a man's discretion makes him slow to anger, and it is his glory, not his weakness. It is his glory to overlook a transgression. Call an emotional timeout so you are slow to get angry. Number two, analyze the cause of your anger. You know, the purpose of an emotional timeout is not to avoid your angry feelings, but to analyze them so you can deal with them appropriately. And during that timeout, ask yourself two questions. Number one, what is the real cause of my anger? Why am I feeling this way? Is it because of a right I expect has been violated? Is it because I really feel angry over an injustice towards somebody else? Exactly why do I feel this way? And second question to ask yourself is, do I have complete and accurate information? Remember, a lot of the times we feel angry is because we don't have all the facts. Number three, learn to overlook minor offenses. Learn to overlook minor offenses. You know, you can't go through life every day without suffering minor emotional bruises from other people. Maybe an unreturned telephone call, or a forgotten birthday, or some other slight, like somebody being late for an appointment. Now, those injustices are real, they're painful, but they're also temporary. And a wise person learns to overlook those minor offenses. Proverbs 19, verse 11 says, a man's discretion makes him slow to anger, and it is his glory to overlook a transgression. That's the way we ought to deal with minor transgressions that we all experience every day. Number four, learn to forgive major offenses. And fortunately, God has given us a surgical procedure to deal with the major hurts in our life. It's called forgiveness. But let me just remind you the three steps of forgiving those major offenses. Number one, forgiveness admits that you've been wronged. True forgiveness is not about sweeping something under the rug and playing like it never happened. If you're really going to forgive somebody, you have to admit that what they did was wrong to you. As I say often, you can only forgive people you're willing to blame. True forgiveness actually blames a person for what they've done to you. Secondly, true forgiveness acknowledges your offender's obligation to you. Offenses create obligations. And if you admit that somebody's wronged you, then it also means you need to acknowledge they owe you for what they've done to you. Thirdly, and most importantly, true forgiveness releases your offender of his obligation to you. That's what the word forgive means. It means to let go, to release. When you forgive somebody, you're giving up your right to hurt them for hurting you. That's what you're doing. You're not giving up your right to justice. But what you're saying is, you know what? This guy may deserve this or that, but I'm not the one to be the executioner. I'm going to turn this jerk over to God or to the authorities or somebody else, but I'm going to let go of my right to hurt them for hurting me. And of course, the reason we're to forgive is because of the great forgiveness that God has extended to us. Ephesians 4:32 says, be kind to one another, tenderhearted, forgiving one another, just as God in Christ has forgiven you. Remember what Jesus said in Matthew 6:14? If you forgive others, Jesus said, my heavenly Father will forgive you. But if you do not forgive others, neither will my heavenly Father forgive you. It's pretty clear, isn't it? Forgiveness isn't optional. It's essential for anyone who wants God's forgiveness. Number five, how do you deal with anger in your life? How do you keep from allowing anger to get out of control, either through wrath or malice? Number five, don't associate with angry people. Now remember this, if you associate with angry people, you're going to become angry as well. I'm going to give you the best piece of advice you're going to hear this week, okay? If you are single and thinking about getting married at some point in your life, don't date and certainly don't marry someone who is habitually angry. Don't marry or even date somebody who has a problem with his or her temper. That's what Solomon said in Proverbs 22, verses 24 and 25. Do not associate with a man given to anger or go with a hot-tempered man, lest you learn his ways and find a snare for yourself. Now, if it's somebody who acknowledges he has an anger problem and he or she is dealing with it positively, that's one thing. But a person who is continually blowing up all of the time, if you marry that person, you're going to be miserable and you're going to be the object of his or her anger at some point. Now, we've talked about how to handle the anger that we feel, but how do you deal with anger that is directed toward you? Listen to what Solomon says about how to handle angry people in your life. First of all, listen carefully to an angry person. Gary Chapman wrote a great book on anger called The Other Side of Love, and he said there are 7 steps for dealing with an angry person.

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2: Want to measure your thoughts? Listening gives you time to decide what you're going to say. In fact, if you haven't thought of it yet, when he finishes, say to him, "Do you mind telling me one more time why you're so mad?" Believe me, they will be happy to oblige that request. Listen to it again. And if you still don't have your thoughts, ask him, "Well, one more time, do you mind telling me so I can be sure I've got all the information correctly?" It's a wise way to gather your thoughts. Thirdly, listening gives you an opportunity to collect important information. As you listen to the person, you may discover that they're acting from incomplete or inaccurate information. Number two, how do you handle angry people? Try to identify with the other person's anger. You might say something like, "I understand how disappointed you are." Or you might say, "You know, if I were you and thought that's the way it happened, I'd be just as angry as you are as well." Proverbs 10 verse 12 says, "Hatred stirs up strife, but love covers all transgressions." One practical way we demonstrate love toward an adversary is by understanding rather than invalidating our adversary's feelings. Number three, answer softly and slowly. Answer softly and slowly. Whenever somebody is spewing incendiary words towards us, just imagine, in one hand you have a bucket of water, in the other hand you have a bucket of gasoline. And you get to decide which bucket you're going to throw on those angry sparks. You can throw a bucket of gasoline and inflame and cause a complete explosion. Or you can douse that spark with water. You know how you douse angry words of another person? By making sure that when it comes your time to speak, just think to yourself, speak more slowly than your adversary and speak more softly than your adversary. Just speaking slowly and softly has a way of dousing the anger. Solomon said that in Proverbs 15:1. A gentle answer turns away wrath, but harsh words stir up anger. Number four, in dealing with an angry person, ask forgiveness if necessary. Nothing will take the wind out of an angry person's sails any quicker than your responding, "I'm sorry for what I did. Would you forgive me?" I mean, what's he going to say after that? He may accept your forgiveness and you've restored a relationship. He may say, "No, I'm not going to forgive you," or "I'll have to think about it." That's okay too, because at least you know you've done the right thing. You know, over and over again in the New Testament, the Bible talks about having a clear conscience, that it's essential to living the Christian life. Do you know what a clear conscience is? It's the knowledge that there is no one who can accuse me of a wrong I've not attempted to make right. We all need a clear conscience. It's that assurance that there is no one out there, not that can accuse me of anything, we're all sinful, but knowing that there's no one out there who cannot accuse me of a wrong that I've not attempted to make right. When you ask for people's forgiveness, you know you've done your part. Proverbs 28 verse 13 says, "For he who conceals his transgressions will not prosper, but he who confesses and forsakes them will find compassion." One of my favorite episodes of the old Amos and Andy TV series, remember that? I know I'm revealing my age when I talk about Amos and Andy. There's an episode in which Andy was walking around with a little bottle tied around his neck. And his friend Amos said, "What is that bottle around your neck?" And Andy says, "Oh, it's a bottle of nitroglycerin." And Amos says, "Why would you be carrying a bottle of nitroglycerin around your neck?" And Andy says, "Well, I've got this friend, and every time he talks to me, he pokes me in the chest, and it bothers me. So I decided to put this nitroglycerin around my neck. The next time he pokes me, he's going to get his finger blown off." Well, that's not all that's going to get blown off, is it? Listen.

0: to me. Whenever we have anger that is undealt with in our heart, it's like walking around with a bottle of nitroglycerin around our neck. And whenever we deal angrily with somebody who is angry, it's just like punching old Andy right in the chest there and exploding that bottle of nitroglycerin. You see, Solomon has another way, other advice for handling anger. You know what Solomon says about anger? He says, get as far away from it as possible. And whatever you do, don't wear it around your neck or in your heart. Don't associate with it. And most of all, when confronted with it, make sure you handle with care. Solomon said it this way in Ecclesiastes 7, verse 9. Do not be eager in your heart to be angry, for anger resides in the bosom of fools. Keep your cool when things get hot.
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2: 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Again, that's P.O. 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I'm David J. Mullins. Join us for the conclusion of The Solomon Secrets and a message titled, Fear is Good. That's Friday on Pathway to Victory. 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The Apostle Paul sailed these waters, walked these streets, and the church was never the same.
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4: 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Well, after studying the book of Ecclesiastes, I have a new appreciation for that book. You know, what I thought was so depressing and futile really isn't at all. Solomon had a very important message for us, and at the very end of the book, he says in Ecclesiastes 12, 13, and 14, "Let us hear the conclusion of the whole matter. Fear God and keep his commandments, for this is man's all." You know, we need to recognize that human effort apart from God is futile. We need to put God first and receive everything as a good gift from God. You know, it's interesting how people spend their whole life striving for the enjoyment that God gives freely as a gift. 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
7: I am Pastor Shealy from Church of the Highlands here in the city of San Bruno. And in this early hour of this new day, it's my joy and delight to greet you in the name of our blessed and wonderful Christ. The mercies of our Creator God are new every morning. So let's rejoice and be glad, for this is the day that the Lord hath made. It's my daily prayer that in these brief moments that we have to be together, and from the reading of God's eternal word, you will receive strength and courage for your Christian journey. It's Daybreak, and it's time for us to read the Scriptures. And this morning we're reading from Luke's Gospel, chapter 3. In the 15th year of the reign of Tiberius Caesar, when Pontius Pilate was governor of Judea, Herod, tetrarch of Galilee, and his brother Philip, tetrarch of Iturea, and Trachonitis, and Licinius, the tetrarch of Abilene, during the high priesthood of Annas and Caiaphas, the word of God came to John, the son of Zechariah, in the desert. He went into all the country round about Jordan, preaching a baptism of repentance for the forgiveness of sins. As it is written in the book of Isaiah the prophet, "A voice of one calling in the desert, prepare the way of the Lord, make straight paths for him. Every valley shall be filled in, every mountain and hill shall be made low. The crooked road shall become straight, the rough ways smooth. And all mankind will see God's salvation." John said to the crowds coming out to be baptized by him, "You brood of vipers, who warned you to flee from the coming wrath? Produce fruit in keeping with repentance. And do not begin to say to yourselves, 'We have Abraham as our father.' For I tell you that out of these stones God can raise up children for Abraham. The axe is already at the root of the trees, and every tree that does not produce good fruit will be cut down and thrown into the fire." "What should we do then?" the crowd asked. John answered, "The man with two tunics should share with him who has none. The one who has food should do the same." Tax collectors also came to be baptized. "Teacher," they ask, "what should we do?" "Don't collect any more than you are required to," he told them. Then some soldiers asked him, "And what are we to do?" He replied, "Don't extort money and don't accuse people falsely. Be content with your pay." The people were waiting expectantly and were all wondering in their hearts if John might possibly be the Christ. John answered them all, "I baptize you with water, but one more powerful than I will come, the thongs of whose sandals I am not worthy to untie. He will baptize you with the Holy Spirit and with fire. His winnowing fork is in his hand to clear his threshing floor and to gather the wheat into his barn, but he will burn up the chaff with unquenchable fire." And with many other words, John exhorted the people and preached the good news to them. But when John rebuked Herod the tetrarch because of Herodias, his brother's wife, and all the other evil things he had done, Herod added this to them all. He locked John up in prison. When all the people were being baptized, Jesus was baptized too. And as he was praying, heaven was opened, and the Holy Spirit descended on him in bodily form like a dove. And a voice came from heaven, "You are my Son, whom I love. With you I am well pleased." Now Jesus himself was about 30 years old when he began his ministry. He was the son, so it was thought, of Joseph, the son of Belial, the son of Mathat, the son of Levi, the son of Melchi, the son of Janai, the son of Joseph, the son of Mattathias, the son of Amos, the son of Nahum, the son of Elsley, the son of Nagai, the son of Maath, the son of Matthias, the son of Simon, the son of Joseph, the son of Joda, the son of Joanna, the son of Resha, the son of Zerubbabel, the son of Shealtiel, the son of Neri, the son of Melchi, the son of Adai, the son of Cosan, the son of Almadam, the son of Ur, the son of Joshua, the son of Eleazar, the son of Joram, the son of Mathat, the son of Levi, and the son of Simeon, the son of Judah, the son of Joseph, the son of Jonan, the son of Eliakim, the son of Malaiah, the son of Mena, the son of Mathatha, the son of Nathan, the son of David, the son of Jesse, the son of Obed, the son of Boaz, the son of Solomon, the son of Nashon, the son of Amminadab, the son of Ram, the son of Hezron, the son of Perez, the son of Judah, the son of Jacob, the son of Isaac, the son of Abraham, the son of Terah, the son of Nahor, the son of Serug, the son of Reu, the son of Peleg, the son of Eber, the son of Shelah, the son of Canaan, the son of Arphaxad, the son of Shem, the son of Noah, the son of Lamech, the son of Methuselah, the son of Enoch, the son of Jared, the son of Malalel, the son of Kenan, the son of Enoch, the son of Seth, the son of Adam, the son of God.

I will exalt you, my God, the King. I will praise your name forever and ever. Every day I will praise you and extol your name forever and ever. Great is the Lord and most worthy of praise. His greatness no one can fathom. One generation will commend your works to another. They will tell of your mighty acts. They will speak of the glorious splendor of your majesty, and I will meditate on your wonderful works. They will tell of the power of your awesome works, and I will proclaim your great deeds. They will celebrate your abundant goodness and joyfully sing of your righteousness. The Lord is gracious and compassionate, slow to anger and rich in love. The Lord is good to all. He has compassion on all he has made. All you who have made will praise you, O Lord. Your saints will extol you. They will tell of the glory of your kingdom and speak of your might so that all men may know of your mighty acts and the glorious splendor of your kingdom. Your kingdom is an everlasting kingdom, and your dominion endures throughout all generations. The Lord is faithful to his promises and loving toward all he has made. The Lord upholds all those who fall and lifts up all those who are bowed down. The eyes of all look to you, and you give them their food at the proper time. You open your hand and satisfy the desires of every living thing. The Lord is righteous in all of his ways and loving toward all he has made. The Lord is near to all who call on him, to all who call on him in truth. He fulfills the desires of those who fear him. He hears their cry and saves them. The Lord watches over all who love him, but all the wicked he will destroy. My mouth will speak in praise, O Lord. Let every creature praise his holy name forever and ever. Amen.

0: Amen. Amen. This morning we're going to start another letter, and this will be the letter, one of the letters of Paul. It's the letter to the Philippians. You know, when Paul chose a place wherein to preach the gospel, he always did so with an eye of one who has had a strategy. He always chose one which was not only important in itself, but also an important key point or a key city of a whole area. To this day, many of Paul's preaching centers are still great road centers and railway junctions, such as Philippi, which had at least three great claims to its distinction. Number one, in the neighborhood, there were gold and silver mines which had been worked as far back as the times of the Phoenicians. It's true that by the time of the Christian era, they had become exhausted, but they had made Philippi a great commercial center of the ancient world. Two, the city had been founded by Philip, father of Alexander the Great, and in his name, it is his name that it bears. It was founded on the site of an ancient city called Gradiza, a name which means the wells or fountains. Philip had founded Philippi in 368 BC because there was no more strategic site in all of Europe. There was a range of hills which divides Europe from Asia, east from west, and just as Philippi, that chain of hills dips into a pass so that the city commanded the road from Europe to Asia, since the road must go through that pass. This was the reason that one of the great battles of history was fought at Philippi. And thirdly, not very long after, Philippi attained a dignity as a Roman colony. The Roman colonies were amazing institutions. They were not colonies in the sense of being outposts of civilization in unexplored parts of the world. They had begun by having a military significance, and it was the custom of Rome to send out parties of veteran soldiers who had served their time and had been granted citizenship to settle in strategic road centers. Usually, these parties consisted of 300 veterans with their wives and children, and these colonies were the focal points of the great Roman road systems, which were so engineered that reinforcements could speedily be sent from one colony to another. And they were founded to keep the peace and to command the strategic centers in Rome's far-flung empire. At first, they had been founded in Italy, but soon they were scattered throughout the whole empire as the empire grew. In later days, the title of colony was given by the government to any city which it wished to honor that particular city for its faithful service to the empire. Now, when we come to this particular writing of Paul to the letter to the Philippians, when Paul wrote this letter, he was in prison in Rome. And he wrote it with certain definite objects. First of all, it was a letter of thanks. The years have passed, and it's now about A.D. 63 or 64. And once again, the Philippians had remembered Paul in his situation and had sent him a gift. And also, it has to do with Epaphroditus. It seems that the Philippians had sent him not only as a bearer of their gift, but that he might stay with Paul and be his personal servant. But Epaphroditus had fallen ill. He was sick for home, and he was worried because he knew that the people at home were worried about him. So Paul sent him home, but he had the unhappy feeling that the people in Philippi might think Epaphroditus as a quitter. So he goes out of his way to give him a testimonial. And this is what he says. Receive him with joy and honor such men, for he nearly died for the work of Christ. Philippians, it's a letter of encouragement. It's a letter of praise. It's a letter that we're going to enjoy as Paul from his prison cell teaches us how to conquer life's most difficult situations with rejoicing and praise. And I look forward in the next few weeks and months, should Jesus tarry, as we journey together through this wonderful little letter of the Philippian letter, and we'll learn some of the great secrets of having a joyful heart. I pray that you have a great day today, and may God's richest blessing be upon you is my prayer. Bye.
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5: Paul didn't want these people to have a new philosophy. 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A new way of life that is found in the presence and the power of God's Holy Spirit.
6: That is a tall order, but one he was confident in his God to provide, one we are equally confident in as well. Welcome to Study Verse by Verse with Pastor Leighton Sheely, who today returns us to our survey of 1 Corinthians. We begin a look at chapter 2 today, and we invite you to tag along as we explore God's grace in Jesus Christ. It is a marvelous look at how God has provided for you and I. Here's Pastor Leighton Sheely with today's broadcast of Study Verse by Verse in 1 Corinthians chapter 2.
5: In the second chapter, Paul continues to underscore the theme that mankind is incapable of contributing to our own knowledge of God, wisdom of God, or work of God through our own efforts. Our salvation is through God's wisdom and God's provision alone, and it's revealed to us through God's Holy Spirit. Amen. 1 Corinthians chapter 2, verse 1. "And I, when I came to you, brothers, did not come proclaiming to you the testimony of God with lofty speech or wisdom." Now, when he came to Corinth is just a few miles away from the city of Athens. And Athens was then known and continues to be known for thousands of years as the cradle of philosophy. Many of the worldly great philosophers and schools were founded and headquartered in Athens and used Athens as a base of operations. And so Athens and nearby Corinth had some of the best of the best philosophers and orators and storytellers in the world. They could capture your attention as an audience. They could move you to laughter or tears, compassion or rage. It was said in one of the commentaries that I was reading in preparation for this sermon series that there was a philosopher speaker who was so renowned that whenever it was announced that he would be speaking, even the Colosseum, the sports arenas, were emptied in order to hear this guy speak. In other words, the 49er fans and the Giants fans of the day left the stadium in order to hear a speaker. Can you believe that? They just had the finest of the fine. And so that church at Corinth was used to having exceptional speakers. And Paul was an exceptional scholar, and no doubt he could have impressed or tried to impress that audience at Corinth by proclaiming the mysteries of God using lofty words or wisdom. But that doesn't necessarily lead someone to faith. In fact, it doesn't lead them to faith. See, faith that depends on clever arguments or bright oratory can be undermined as soon as somebody else with another argument or a little fancier speaker comes along. But faith that's grounded in the power of the Holy Spirit cannot be undermined. At Athens, the city that Paul had been to before Corinth when he was preaching, he had tried to persuade with some clever philosophical argument. But when he came to Corinth, he intentionally spoke with simplicity. And Paul didn't come to Corinth as a philosopher, but as a witness proclaiming the testimony of God. Now, that word testimony, martyrion, means a testimony or a witness. It's something that a person can testify to because they have personally experienced, seen, or heard something. It's used to describe a witness or a testimony in a courtroom. You see, a witness in a courtroom is supposed to know, report what they know factually and objectively and personally. They're not supposed to speculate or guess or deduce. And so Paul was there to witness to God's revelation. Preacher should not be evaluated or valued based on how entertaining they may be or how inspirational they may be I certainly hope that I don't bore you to tears, but it's not my job to entertain you or to inspire you. It is simply to be a good witness to the truth of God's Word. Now, in sharing the gospel with others, believers should follow Paul's example and keep the message very simple and basic. You see, the power of the gospel is not found in a preacher's eloquent use of words or ability to argue or logically connect various facts. The power lies in the message itself. Jesus Christ was crucified to save us from our sin. Verse 2, "For I decided to know nothing among you except Jesus Christ and Him crucified." Now, why did Paul add that phrase, "and Him crucified"? Well, let me suggest an answer to you. If you were to ask people, a typical person on the street today, who Jesus was, you would probably hear an answer something like, "He was a great teacher," or "He was concerned about those less fortunate, the sick and the poor." And although these descriptions are true, the primary accomplishment of Christ would be lost if you were to focus on them. You see, if you were to focus on the teaching of Christ, then Christianity would revolve around acquiring knowledge. And if you were to focus on Christ's concern for the poor and ill, then Christianity would revolve around benevolent activity. Now, there's nothing wrong with acquiring knowledge. We have Bible studies here at Church of the Highlands all through the week, on campus and off campus. And there's nothing wrong with benevolent activity. We had a team that was just out yesterday visiting and ministering to the needs in the town of Mendota. But the primary goal in the accomplishment of Jesus Christ was to seek and to save those who were lost in their sin. You see, the wages of sin is death. Someone has to die for sin. And Jesus became our substitute by going to Calvary's cross and there paying for the wages of our sin, thus releasing us from sin's domination, dominion, and destination. Now, although Jesus was a good teacher, in fact, He was God, so there was no better teacher in the history of mankind, and although Jesus was concerned about the less fortunate, He even healed people from death, Christ's most important accomplishment was in His death on Calvary's cross. It was the focal point of His life and of His ministry. As chapter 1 said, it is the message of the cross, and that message must never be lost. And that's why Paul adds the phrase, "and Him crucified." Verse 3, "And I was with you in weakness and in fear and much trembling, and my speech and my message were not in plausible words of wisdom, but in demonstration of the Spirit and of power, that your faith might not rest in the wisdom of men, but in the power of God." Now, when Paul speaks of being with them in weakness and fear and trembling, it was not fear for his own safety, nor was it being ashamed or embarrassed about the gospel that he was presenting. In fact, the book of Acts records that Paul often and intentionally went in harm's way in order to proclaim the gospel. But where Paul uses that phrase, fear and trembling, in other passages such as Ephesians chapter 6 and Philippians chapter 2, he uses it to describe a deep concern over an important, urgent issue. And Paul was deeply anxious that the gospel take root in that city of Corinth, a city known throughout the Roman Empire for its moral depravity and yet very influential. Paul was especially determined that his message and preaching were not persuasive words of wisdom. He gave no place for calculated theatrics and manipulative activities that would make an audience respond. You know, there are people that can do that. And there are people who have gone and they've stepped forward answering to an emotional appeal, something that stirred their emotions, but they haven't really stepped forward because the Holy Spirit has revealed to them salvation and begun the work of salvation in their lives. And so people can actually have stepped forward, not have the Holy Spirit in their lives, not have the evidence of the Holy Spirit in their lives, think they are saved, and not be saved. And Paul didn't want that to happen. So he preached with simplicity and not manipulative. It has been said that Jonathan Edwards, the great preacher of yore, who was a participant in the Great Awakening, the revival that transformed America, and was the author of a sermon entitled Sinners in the Hands of an Angry God. It is said that Jonathan Edwards read his sermons, stood up on the platform and just simply read his sermons because he didn't want to use any kind of manipulation with his voice or anything like that in order to gain a response. He wanted the message of the sermon to bring the needed response. Now, Paul didn't want these people to have a new philosophy. He wanted them to have a new way of life, a new way of life that is found in the presence and the power of God's Holy Spirit. John Hutton used to tell a story about a man who was a reprobate and a drunkard, and he was captured by the love of Christ, and so his godless workmates used to try to shake him and say, "Surely a sensible man like you can't believe in the miracles the Bible tells about. You can't, for instance, believe that Jesus really turned water into wine." And this man responded, "Whether he turned water into wine or not, I did not observe. But in my own house, I've seen him turn beer into furniture." The power of a transformed life. No one can argue against the proof of a transformed life. Charles Spurgeon said, "The power that is in the gospel does not lie in the eloquence of the preacher. Otherwise, men would be converters of souls. Nor does it lie in the preacher's learning. Otherwise, it would consist in the wisdom of men. We might preach until our tongues rotted, until we would exhaust our lungs and die, but never a soul would be converted unless the Holy Spirit be with the Word of God to give it power to convert the soul." The words of Charles Spurgeon. Verse 6, "Yet among the mature, we do impart wisdom, although it is not a wisdom of this age or of the rulers of this age who are doomed to pass away. We do speak wisdom among the mature." The word there, mature, teleos, can mean perfect or complete, but it also can mean someone who has full membership in a group, that is, someone who is fully initiated. And so in this context, those who are mature are a reference to those who have completely put their trust and faith in Jesus Christ as Lord and Savior.
6: Well, that leaves us with the question, where do you stand with your Lord and Savior, the Lord Christ? Are you immersed? Are you complete? Are you mature? We trust and pray that you are. If you're not, reach out to us. We'd love to talk with you. The best place to start is our website, highlands.us. That's highlands.us. All the contact information you'll need can be found right there, as well as information about Church of the Highlands in San Bruno, study verse by verse, and Pastor Leighton Sheely. highlands.us. Tomorrow we close out the week in 1 Corinthians chapter 2. Join us then for study verse by verse with Pastor Leighton Sheely.
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4: During the War for Independence, General George Washington, the man we refer to today as the father of our country, led American troops through military defeat after defeat. And in the bitter winter of 1777, he wrote this somber note to a friend in Philadelphia. Quote, "You might have tracked our army from White Marsh to Valley Forge by the blood on their feet," end of quote. Many soldiers continued to march through the deep snows of Pennsylvania without shoes. Others suffered from disease, hunger, and freezing conditions. Nearly 2,000 of Washington's men died, yet George Washington did not lose faith. Amid the hardship, loss, and uncertainty of Valley Forge, he turned to God in prayer. At a time when our nation once again faces division and uncertainty, may we follow Washington's example, kneeling humbly, praying faithfully, and asking God to guide the future of America.
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9: You remember exactly where you were. The phone call that changed everything. The knock at the door you never expected. The news that hit you so hard you couldn't breathe. In a single moment, life divided itself into before and after. Today on Insight for Living, Chuck Swindoll dives into his series, Job, A Man of Heroic Endurance. In this study, he'll take us to one of the most devastating scenes in all of Scripture. A good man, a faithful man, and a day that stripped away everything. Chuck titled his message, Reeling and Recovering from Devastating News.
10: I want to read for you and then ask you to participate in the reading at the end in a worshipful manner, unlike we normally end the scriptures. You'll be ready for it when we get there. And I want to read the passage like the dear Dr. Chafer, I understand, used to read it when he would read Job 1, 12 through 22. Then the Lord said to Satan, "Behold, all that he has is in your power, only do not put forth your hand on him." So Satan departed from the presence of the Lord. Now it happened on the day when his sons and his daughters were eating and drinking wine in their oldest brother's house that a messenger came to Job and said, "The oxen were plowing and the donkeys feeding beside them, and the Sabaeans attacked and took them. They also slew the servants with the edge of the sword, and I alone have escaped to tell you." While he was still speaking, another also came and said, "The fire of God fell from heaven and burned up the sheep and the servants and consumed them, and I alone have escaped to tell you." While he was still speaking, another also came and said, "The Chaldeans formed three bands and made a raid on the camels and took them and slew the servants with the edge of the sword, and I alone have escaped to tell you." While he was still speaking, another also came and said, "Your sons and your daughters were eating and drinking wine in their oldest brother's house, and behold, a great wind came from across the wilderness and struck the four corners of the house, and it fell on the young people, and they died. And I alone have escaped to tell you." Then Job arose and tore his robe and shaved his head and fell to the ground and worshiped, and said, "Naked I came from my mother's womb. Naked I shall return. The Lord gave, the Lord has taken away. Blessed be the name of the Lord." Through all this, Job did not sin or blame God.
9: 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Beginning in Job chapter 1, Chuck titled his message, Reeling and Recovering from Devastating News.
10: December 7, 1941, November the 22nd, 1963, September the 11th, 2001. If you've lived as long as I have, those three dates are like creases permanently etched in your brain. We remember where we were. We remember what we were doing. We remember how we felt. Devastating news. The Imperial Army of Japan has now bombed our ships and our men and women in the military at Pearl Harbor. Some crazed gunner has assassinated our president, Daley Plaza, Dallas, Texas. A group of unnamed terrorists have found their way onto airplanes they've turned into missiles. And in lower Manhattan, the Twin Towers are no longer there. And a wing of the Pentagon is destroyed, and in the quiet countryside of southwest Pennsylvania, of all things, another plane has gone down. All of us remember the last. In the wake of the last tragedy, or atrocity, I'd rather call it, a name has emerged. Many others have been heroic, but this one especially, the name of a man we've never met, who is now in our mind a hero, Todd Beamer, faithful husband and devoted father of two, wife Lisa carrying their third. And we know now, having traced back and listened to recordings, that he called GTE Communications Center in Oak Brook, Illinois, and he spoke with a superior, interestingly, a woman with the same first name as his wife, Lisa Jefferson. And in the conversation, mixed with tears and panic and some calm words, he asked her to pray with him the Lord's Prayer. And following the prayer, his last words, "Are you guys ready? Let's roll." And indeed they did. And they diverted that missile from killing yet more than it did all on board, as that ill-fated United Flight 93 crashed into a meadow, Pennsylvania. He was just a passenger on the plane. Todd Beamer was not trained to fight terrorists. Probably never dreamed he ever would, or perhaps ever could. But he did, and they did. And without realizing it, he had lived his whole life for that moment and became, in that unusual way, even in his short life, heroic. As I heard of the report, the words from the 19th century of Henry Longfellow came to mind. The heights by great men reached and kept were not attained by sudden flight, but they, while their companions slept, were toiling upward in the night. Funny, isn't it? We would never consider something we're going through as heroic. I don't know if you've ever thought of it, but the way we will be remembered by some will be for them heroic. Travel back with me centuries to a date no one could name, to a place few could point out on a map, to a setting that seemed idyllic, a man who hadn't been trained to endure the loss of everything, lost everything. And though himself also a good husband and a devoted and faithful father and a splendid businessman whose life was marked by integrity, watched it all leave in one fell sweep of events, And interestingly, Job would be remembered not for being healthy, wealthy, and wise, but for enduring the loss of everything. Even in the biblical days, when James took up his pen to write, said, "You have heard of the endurance of Job, hupomone, endurance, to abide under the load. You have heard of the man who endured under the load of the loss that hit him like a ton and a half pallet of bricks, one after another, after another, after another, and he endured. And for that, he was heroic. How many lives facing radical surgery in a hospital have taken comfort from the life of Job? How many bereaving, grieving parents laying their son or daughter to rest long before they ever dreamed it would ever happen, thinking they themselves would go before the daughter or son, have turned to Job and found in his life and in his endurance the hope to go on? How many who have had failed businesses have turned to Job and discovered a reason they can make it because he made it? There is no date. There was no warning. There was no explanation before the fact. And therefore, there could be no understanding at the time why it happened like it did. We forget that because we know why. We've read Job 1 and we've read Job 2, and we know of this strange cosmic agreement between the giver of light and life and the ultimate wicked spirit, Satan. We know the deal that was struck. Job knew none of it. None of it. And he didn't know for the longest time, if I may, maybe never, till he died, the whole story. But acting with the character he had developed over years of trusting God and walking with him, the loss of everything did not cause him to curse God and turn against him. In the book, Disappointment with God, we read, it helps to think of the book of Job as a mystery play, a whodunit detective story. Before the play itself begins, we in the audience get a sneak preview, as if we have showed up early for a press conference in which the director explains his work, chapters 1 and 2. He relates the plot and describes the main characters, then tells us in advance who did what in the play and why. In fact, he solves every mystery in the play except one. How will the main character respond? Will Job trust God or deny him? Later, when the curtain rises, we see only the actors on stage. Confined within the play, get this, they have no knowledge of what the director has told us in the sneak preview. We know the answer to the whodunit questions, but the star detective, Job, does not. He spends all his time on stage trying to discover what we already know. He scratches himself with shards of pottery and asks, "Why me? What did I do wrong? What is God trying to tell me?" To the audience, Job's questions should be mere intellectual exercises, for we learn the answers in the prologue, the first two chapters. What did Job do wrong? Nothing. He represents the very best of the species. Didn't God call Job blameless and upright, a man who fears God and shuns evil? Why then is Job suffering? Not for punishment. Far from it. He has been selected as the principal player in a great contest of the heavens. But he didn't know it. All he knew is one day things were great and the next day things were horrible. The next day he was healthy and the following hours he was sick unto death. And he never knew why. I have found in life that when you don't know why you're suffering, the suffering is harder. If I could just pinpoint the reason, if I could just find a sin that I could confess, and having confessed it and dealt with it, maybe the suffering will be easier to bear and I'll get out from under this. But when I cannot find one, certainly not one that would merit this kind of experience, I'm just like Job, I'm at a loss, and so are you. There's an interlude that passes that I don't want you to miss between verses 12 and 13 of chapter 1. I know that familiarity with the book has caused some people to sort of

invisible, as I've said, not known by Job. We know from what we read later that the kids have all gone to Job Jr.'s home for a little feast time together. All 10 of them, having fun as only grown family members can have, if they're still talking together. And this family is, they're eating and they're feasting and they're having one great time. And the father, being the good father that he is, not super pious, but genuinely concerned, the father goes to prayer. Perhaps one of the kids will have begun to drift, or maybe something will be said that will cause another to do something off color or inappropriate and would somehow hurt the relationship that she has or he has with the Lord. And so Job turns to prayer and is on his knees in his bedchamber. At the same time, if you were to look out Job's window, you would see the oxen plowing the field, preparing for the next crop. It's a sunny afternoon, a little cloud in the distance, but not much. There are sheep grazing on the field, and donkeys are feeding nearby. The camels are being made ready for the next trucking experience along the caravan, as Job is involved in that trucking business we mentioned last time. All of the field hands are at work, working with animals they know by name. Sons and daughters are having one great time, telling family stories and laughing over recent events. And if you listen closely through the door, you could hear the prayers of a good father as he remembers one child after another by name. Dads do that. Suddenly, there's a knock at the door, and Job normally is not interrupted by any of the servants, but this messenger has something worth interrupting to say. And after that, Job's life will never be the same again, ever. It's like the phone call you would get in the middle of the night. It's like the rap at the door. It's like the visit from someone who is an official from the government. And the messenger bursts in without being told it's okay. And he says to Job, the oxen were plowing and the donkeys were feeding beside them. And those people from Sheba, they attacked. We talked about the possibility they're coming. They've attacked and they took those animals, all of those animals, and they cut the servants to ribbon. While he was still speaking, another one came on the scene. And he said, there was this bolt of lightning. It was like fire from heaven that came down and it consumed all of the sheep and all of the field hands who take care of the sheep. And I'm the only one left. And another pushes him aside and says, Job, you wouldn't believe it, but 3 raids from the Chaldeans have hit that area where we had the camels, and they have taken all the camels away and they have killed every one of the servants, and I alone am left. And Job is not even able to get up off his knees, at least thinking, I've got my kids, and there's one more that says, Job, the sons, and no. There was this tornado that swept through the wilderness, and wooden carts were thrown in the air, and the wheels were blown apart, and it came right over the house of your oldest son, and the house exploded, and every one of the kids was killed. And what about his wife? She lost everything too. For those of us who have seen Saving Private Ryan, there is a very moving scene. In a country house, the Ryan family. And the mother is at the kitchen sink and she's working, and she looks up in a brief moment, and she detects coming along the country road toward the front of the house a strange car painted in olive drab with government license plates. And there are 4 stars in her window. And she clutches her apron to her face. We regret to inform you, Mrs. Ryan. And she hears of the death of 3 of her 4 sons. And she drops to her knees. It is the most moving setting. The audience is as silent as you are. And that sets the whole plot for the finding and saving of Private Ryan to preserve.

0: the family name. Forgive me if this doesn't sound fair, but I will tell you there is some sense of dignity in the loss of a son to preserve the liberty of the United States of America. There is a nobility in placing those precious remains in a casket and in a grave, knowing they died right. But Job lost all 10 in a freak storm directed by Satan. All of them. And for the first time in 35, 40 years, Mr. and Mrs. Job are childless. And when you read the account and come to the end of the 19th verse, as four trembling messengers are standing there, a couple of them still bleeding from the escape, you have to pause and let the grief seep in. I would plead with all of you who love the Bible, leave room for its emotion. It's full of it. Those who tell me the Bible bores them tip their hand in telling me they have just read words. They've not let their emotions run. The only one taking delight in this scene is Satan. He and his demonic hosts on the edge of their seat of authority, as it were, watching, waiting for the cursing that's going to come from those lips. He can't make it. Spoiled man that he is. We've taken it all. See the then in verse 20? I don't know how long. Could have been all the rest of the afternoon he lay there. He could have stumbled outside to look for himself in the distance to see the house, now a shambles, holding the bodies of his children. And I'll tell you, as painful as the words of the messengers were as he played them over in his mind, something even worse was the silence of God. Not one word of comfort from the heavenlies. You've been there, haven't you? No one to answer why. No one to explain the reason for the ruin. Alexander White puts it so well. Job's sorrows came not in a single spy, but in battalions.
1: Sorrows that come not one at a time, but in battalions, loss upon loss. And beneath it all, the silence of God. No explanation, just silence. 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And if you're there right now, we want you to know the entire team at Insight for Living cares deeply about you. 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
6: Good Thankful Thursday morning. I'm Jordan. No one is perfect. God doesn't expect perfection from us. However, he does expect progression. You know, I've heard it said that perfectionism is death by self. People die trying so hard to be perfect, and it's just not going to happen. The Bible is clear that by nature, Christians are sinners like everyone else. So what do you think distinguishes believers from the rest of the world? That is the question that Alistair has for us today, and he also provides the answer as a study of Daniel's prayer continues with today's message. And Alistair's quote, "It is Daniel's knowledge of God that underpins all that he does." Truth for Life is next with Alistair Begg.
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0: The Bible makes it clear that as Christians, we're not perfect. We are sinners by nature, like everyone else. So what does distinguish us from the rest of the world? We'll hear the answer today on Truth for Life as Alistair Begg picks up our study of the prophet's prayer in chapter 9 of the book of Daniel.
1: Notice, secondly, how he addresses God, I prayed to the Lord my God and made confession, saying, O Lord, the great and awesome God. In other words, he addresses God as God. O God, you are the great and awesome God. You keep your covenant love with those who obey your commandments. Immediately, somebody runs their car off the road right there. Obey the commandments. What's this? This is Old Testament stuff. We're in the New Testament now, aren't we? Yes, and the Old Testament, the whole Bible. What did Jesus say? If you love me, you will keep my commandments. That was very straightforward. You see, that's the nature of covenant love. God has entered into a covenant with his people. He's told them through Moses, I will be your God and you will be my people. This is how it's going to work. You do what I tell you. I'm going to give you my commands and my rules. You do that, we're going to live together very happily. You disobey that, you're going to be in all kinds of mess. That's the exact same thing in the covenant of marriage, or it's comparable, isn't it? I mean, the real issue this morning is not whether you wakened up and you had a great surge of emotion in relationship to your spouse. You may have done. I don't know. It's none of my business. But the fact is that the real issue is that you made vows to that person and you're keeping them, whether you feel like it this morning or whether you don't. And it is your commitment to the vows that are the indication of the nature of your love. You see, because love without obedience is just sentimentality. We are so influenced by the mindset of a generation that looks to itself as the be-all and end-all of what's taking place and never actually gets to the place where it says, oh, Lord, you are the great and awesome God. And we might want to think about that for just a moment, that you are holy, that you are righteous, and we are not. That's his approach. And then thirdly, his admission. It's really his confession, but I wanted to keep it with A's. So, his confession. Where does he go from this? You are the great and awesome God. Verse 5, we have sinned and done wrong and acted wickedly and rebelled and turned aside from your commands and rules. We have not listened to your servants, the prophets, and so on. Now, notice that Daniel's relationship here with God is both personal and communal. I prayed to the Lord, my God, verse 4. Now in verse 5, we have sinned. It's just a simple reminder of the fact that we're brought into God's family, and in that family we have responsibilities to each other, and we share with one another. He wasn't casual in his approach, neither is he vague in his admission of guilt. This is not some generic statement, is it? There are no exceptions and no excuses. In fact, verse 5 just gives you the whole framework. And you can go through and see how many times he says, we have sinned. He says it in verse 5. He says it in 8. He says it in 11. He says it in 15. We've sinned. In other words, we've gone the wrong way. We've done wrong. We've acted wickedly. We're guilty. We've rebelled. Well, you say, this is not a very nice way to begin the day, is it? Being reminded of this? Well, think about it. Most of us don't want to be reminded of this. Most of us want to pretend. We want to have a brief passing thought about the fact that, I know I'm a sinner. Yes, let's get on now. No, but I'm rebellious. I see what God's word says, and I want to rebel against it. I see that the path of righteousness is a narrow road that leads down here, and I fancy going on the wide street. I know that God's word is there in order that I might hear it, but I don't want to listen to it. I'm wicked. I'm rebellious. You remember the story of the little boy before the days of car seats who's standing up on the front seat next to his mom as she's driving the car. And she tells him, hey, sit. He sits for a moment and springs back up. This goes on a little while. She finally pins his little bottom to the seat. And as they continue to drive, the boy says, I may be sitting down on the outside, but I am standing up on the inside. Loved ones, you know how easy it is to play that game. In the public arena, apparently seated. In the privacy of my heart, standing. You see, when we confess our sins to God, both individually and as a church, it helps to be specific. In fact, I think in many ways, Daniel's pattern here is the right pattern. He doesn't just say, Lord, you know, things are not quite going the way you like them. No, he's very specific. And I think the more honest we can be with God, not least of all when we tell him, we haven't listened to you. If we'd listened to you, we'd be different from what we are. We are as a people without excuse. And Daniel, you see here, if your text is open in front of you, is aware of the fact that it is the righteousness of God that is the very basis of God's judgment. And it is that same righteousness which is the basis for their deliverance. All of Israel is involved in this. You see that in verse 11. All Israel has transgressed your law, turned aside, refused to obey your voice. Nobody can claim that they're not part of the position. And Daniel then, fourth word with A, is aware of the reason for this dreadful predicament. He knows that this calamity, look at verse 12, this calamity that is upon them is as a result of the fact that they have not paid attention to the voice of God. They have transgressed his law, they have turned aside, and they refuse to obey his voice. That's the significance of the second half of verse 11. And the curse and the oath that are written in the law of Moses, the servant of God, have been poured out upon us, and justifiably so, because we have sinned against him. God said to his people through Moses, you shall worship the Lord your God, and him only shall you serve. And they said, you know what? This is kind of boring. There are a lot of other gods around here, and we find them a lot more exciting. Why do we just have to do it this way? He said, I want you to make sure that you live in absolute holiness with one another. They said, we don't like that so much. We think that maybe if we can just spread it a little on the fringes, we'll be a whole lot better off. And God had said through his servant, if you violate these things, there are results to your disobedience. And so Daniel now says, Lord, we know that we're in this predicament because we never paid attention to the very things that you told us. It's as a father pitieth his children, so the Lord pitieth them that fear him. That's why the challenge of parenting is so hard. Look, I'm telling you this for your good. And the child looks at you and goes, yeah. And then somewhere along the line, they come back and they say, Father, it was for my good. I didn't need to go through that if I'd only paid attention to what you said. And the people have not paid attention to what God has said. And so here they are in exile. And Daniel now confesses the sins of the people. The mystery in it is in verse 13. As it is written in the law of Moses, all this calamity has come upon us. Here we go. Yet, we have not entreated the favor of the Lord our God, turning from our iniquities and gaining insight by your truth. All the calamity has come upon us yet. It's remarkable, isn't it? Well, it is and it isn't. You see, the aversion to repentance and the aversion to acknowledging a sense of sin is not something locked in the exile 600 BC. What we see in the people of God in this calamity is actually representative of the nature of humanity itself. People on a routine basis are not acknowledging that they have acted wickedly, that they have rebelled against God, that they are this and they're that and the next thing. They may say, I'm not sure that my life is going the way I would like it. I'm not as a spiritual a person as I would like to be and all those kind of things. That's fine. That's okay. We can talk about that. But you don't usually find somebody sitting down in front of you in Starbucks and saying, you know, I've rebelled against Almighty God. I'm a sinner. I'm in a dreadful predicament. And in fact, you don't find many churches that would make any emphasis on that because people don't like that. They don't want to be told. I don't want to be told that I'm a mess and that I need to repent. I want to be told that I'm a masterpiece. I want to be told that I am the epitome of the dream. I want to be told what I get told on the back page of a book that is just out by a religious professional whose name shall be banished from the record. It reads as follows. I just saw it the other day in the airport. Turned it over to have a look. Here's the message. Rather than being down on ourselves and discrediting who we are and focusing on all our flaws, you mean like Daniel in chapter 9? I wonder what would happen if all through the day we were as bold to say, I am amazing. I am wonderful. I am valuable. When you talk like that, amazing comes chasing you down. Awesome starts heading in your direction. You won't have that weak, defeated, I'm just average mentality. You'll carry yourself like a king or a queen with a quiet confidence, with the knowledge that you've been handpicked by the creator of the universe. Remember when I was playing golf in California? I told you I was golfing, and at one of the holes, a guy suddenly said, realizing that no one had asked me anything about myself, he said, and what do you do? Well, I said, well, I'm a pastor. Stunned silence. And then one of the other guys says, well, so how does that go? I said, well, it goes pretty good. I said, there's no shortage of business. He said, what do you mean? I said, well, you know, sinners everywhere. And on the next hole, one of those little guys came to me. If you remember, I told you this story before. He came up to me and vociferously said, I don't like what you said back there. This guy had been telling some jokes that you wouldn't want your grandmother to hear. And he said, I don't like what you said back there. I said, what was that? He says, about being a sinner. He says, because I'm not a sinner. I said, wow. He says, I'm only describing, you know, what a sinner is like when I do these jokes and things like that. I said, well, I'm delighted to meet you. I said, because there's only one other person I've heard of that wasn't a sinner. And he, who wasn't paying attention, led with his chin, and he said, and who is that? And I said, well, that was Jesus of Nazareth. And he says, well, if you're going to put it like that, I said, well, how else do you want me to put it? Those are the facts. Listen to this wonderful quote from a Dutchman that gets to the heart of it, and we need to stop soon, but we always have this evening to come back. What distinguishes us, namely the people of God, what distinguishes us from the world is not that we are less wicked. Think about that. It's not that we're less wicked. But that by the grace of God, we have learned to see our wickedness for what it is and to confess our sins. The church is the only body on earth that confesses sin. Now think about it. You go to the Rotary Club, they don't start with prayers of confession. And where the confession of sin dies out, the church is no longer church. That is a striking statement. When the confession of sin dies out, take the average evangelical church's preoccupations, and we are not immune to this observation, and say, where in the framework of the thinking of this body is a genuine, deep-seated acknowledgement of the fact that by nature, we are in the wrong. And that in Christ, we are placed in a position of acceptance with the Father. Sin no longer reigns, but it remains. And so Luther was right to make sure that we understand that the confession of sin is not something that happens once in your life when you're trying to get into a position with God, but that it is a life of daily repentance. Because daily I am aware of these things. That's why we sang again, "Come down, O love divine," so that we would have the line, when God is really at work in this kind of heart, the mature Christian, or his own shortcomings, weeps with loathing. I don't know about you, but the longer I go in my Christian life, the more I'm aware of what a sinner I am. This isn't getting less. I hope I sin less. I don't know. But the nature of sin confronts me far more today than what it did before, driving me again and again to the gospel. That's why Daniel is so magnificent. He says, it is your righteousness, God, which demands our punishment. Your wrath is a right response. And it is your righteousness which will prove the basis of our deliverance. Which, of course, takes us all the way to the end. And to the end we must come. My final A is Daniel's appeal, which begins in verse 16, doesn't it? O Lord, he says, according to your righteous acts. And here he goes. It's only at this point that he moves from confession to petition. Isn't that amazing? Again, when you think about it in the nature of things, in terms of the structure of public prayer, confession in the average church, including our own, is a bit like somebody walking up to the front door of your house and cleaning their feet just momentarily and then walking in and getting on with things. And so the average notion of confession within the church is just like that. Was, Lord, we need you to know that we're aware of the fact that we're sinful, but listen, we want to ask you about this and tell you about that, and could you please help us with this, and we're not doing so well on that, and so on. So it's petition, petition, petition, supplication. Daniel, he goes forever before he even gets to something. He says, Lord, and by the way, I'd like to ask you. And when he makes the appeal, it's not about Daniel and the people. It's not about Daniel, the people, and their need. It's about God and his glory. And I'll leave you to read the text yourself, because it is once again his knowledge of God that underpins all that he does. He says, you're the God who brought us out in the Exodus. Therefore, you'll bring us out of the exile. Your name is like no other name. There's no God like Jehovah. Your wrath is justifiable. It's your city. We are your people. It's your glory. And he, Daniel, knows that God is exalted above all things, his name and his word. And when you read the text for yourself again, you will notice this great juxtaposition. You, O Lord, are righteous, and we are justifiably covered in shame. We are justifiably covered in shame. So he says, this is what I want you to do, Lord, please. Will you shine into the desolation of our lives? Basically, it harks, really, doesn't it, to the Aaronic blessing. May the Lord bless you and keep you. The Lord make his face to shine upon you and be gracious unto you. The Lord lift up the light of his countenance upon you and give you his peace. You remember, that's how Jesus left his disciples before the ascension. He lifted up his arms in blessing. I would guess the Aaronic blessing. We are covered in shame. How then can our faces no longer be covered in shame? Well, the psalmist tells us those who look to him are radiant and their faces are never covered in shame. And the story that unfolds through Daniel, even through this hard section, to which we will come. You say, is it harder than this one? Yes. And what he's doing is he's pointing us forward to the ultimate way in which God deals with our shame, that on account of his mercies, we're not consumed, because his compassions fail not, so that we could sing of one who, bearing shame and scoffing rude, in my place condemned he stood, and he paid my pardon in his blood, well, that changes everything. He ends with just a staccato burst of stuff. Oh, Lord, hear. Oh, Lord, forgive. Oh, Lord, heed. Oh, Lord, act. And before he's even really finished his prayer, as you'll see in verse 20, he has a flying visit from an angel. Well, we ain't going to get no flying visit from an angel. But I tell you what we can do. We can acknowledge both individually and as a church that we are in need of God's grace, his mercy, and his forgiveness. The real question, you see, about the ongoing work of the gospel in this place has little to do with numbers. It has little to do with, you know, multiple ministries. It has everything to do with God and his glory, the majesty of his name, the acknowledgement on our part that we are in need of his grace because we are by nature sinful. We're not any less wicked. We are simply those who have understood our wickedness and have cast it upon the Lord Jesus Christ.
0: Listening to Truth for Life with Alistair Begg. Alistair returns in just a minute. At Truth for Life, we're always looking for new ways we can tell others about Jesus, and God continues to amaze us by opening doors around the world in areas that are hostile to the gospel, even behind prison walls. In fact, we regularly receive letters from men and women who have come to saving faith while serving out a sentence in a prison. And then they share that faith with other inmates, even with prison guards. In fact, we heard from Nathan, who wrote to us after hearing our study of God's providence in the life of Joseph. And he said, "I think that Joseph serves as a great example of Christian patience and faithfulness. I also feel very convicted concerning the evangelism of the lost. Pray for me that I may have greater boldness for the gospel." So I hope you'll join us in praying for Nathan, but also pray that God will continue to reach more people with the hope of the gospel through this daily program. God is changing lives through the teaching of his word on Truth for Life, and we are grateful for the faithful prayers and consistent support that comes from monthly donors who help sustain this Bible teaching ministry. 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Or call us at 888-588-7884. When you sign up, be sure to request the books we're currently recommending, Christ and His Threefold Office and Christ Humbled Yet Exalted. These books are our way of saying thank you for your support. Now here is Alistair to close with prayer.
1: Lord, we commend ourselves into your care. We thank you that in Christ, we are more loved and accepted than we could ever imagine. Outside of him, we're in such a mess, and we try and fix it for ourselves, and it's just a futile endeavor, telling ourselves we're great, deciding that if we have more stuff, trying to create our own identity. Lord, set us free from all of that, that Jesus Christ might be all in all. May grace, mercy, and peace from Father, Son, and Holy Spirit be the abiding portion of each one who believes today and forevermore. Amen.
0: I'm Bob Lapine, as we are studying through a difficult passage of Scripture in Daniel. 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How can we determine which interpretation is correct? We'll wrestle with that dilemma tomorrow. 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
14: During the War for Independence, General George Washington, the man we refer to today as the father of our country, led American troops through military defeat after defeat. And in the bitter winter of 1777, he wrote this somber note to a friend in Philadelphia. Quote, "You might have tracked our army from White Marsh to Valley Forge by the blood on their feet," end of quote. Many soldiers continued to march through the deep snows of Pennsylvania without shoes. Others suffered from disease, hunger, and freezing conditions. Nearly 2,000 of Washington's men died. Yet George Washington did not lose faith. Amid the hardship, loss, and uncertainty of Valley Forge, he turned to God in prayer. At a time when our nation once again faces division and uncertainty, may we follow Washington's example, kneeling humbly, praying faithfully, and asking God to guide the future of America.
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17: Good Thankful Thursday morning. I'm Jordan. You know, we've said it many times. You are welcome to join with us anytime on the five-year journey. Takes us through the entire Bible, Genesis to Revelation. And there's always room for more. So come on board what Dr. J. Vernon McGee calls the Bible Bus for today's study as we once again go through the Bible.
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0: Welcome to Through the Bible. I'm your host, Steve Schwetz. When Dr. J. Vernon McGee first began teaching on the radio, his goal was pretty simple, just to reach people in Southern California with the Word of God. And that was it. But God, he had a much greater plan, didn't he? Before long, the Bible bus was crossing state lines and then oceans and then language barriers. Dr. McGee once said, "I'd love to blanket the earth so everyone could hear the Word of God, so I'll just fling it out." And you know, that seed is still being flung today. What started as a local Bible study is now heard in more than 250 languages, reaching into some of the hardest-to-reach places on earth, geographically remote and culturally isolated regions where access to biblical teaching is really rare. One of these places is Nepal, high in the hills, far from cities and headlines, yet not too far from the reach of God's Word. Here's a letter that we received from eastern Nepal. "I live with my wife in a small town. We are old now, and life is not easy. We survive by making and selling bamboo baskets. It's simple work, and the income is small, but it is enough for our daily needs. When we came to faith in Christ, our sons forced us out of our home because we believed in Jesus. Now we live alone and provide for ourselves. It was painful to be rejected by our own family. But God is so good to us. Even though people have hated us and spoken harshly to us, we carry no bitterness. The Word of God reminds us that the world hated Christ first. The truth comforts us. His Word gives us courage and strength to keep going. We are faithful listeners and feel very close to you. You teach us to live by faith, not by sight. We have grown in our walk with God. We are not afraid anymore. Instead, we are encouraged to continue in faith as we look forward to heaven. Our days here may not be many, but we treasure this close fellowship with the Lord. God has not left us alone, and for that, we are deeply thankful." Wow, what a testimony. And to those who pray and give to keep the Bible bus moving, thank you, because you have an impact on people like this all over the world, and you're helping send the seed of God's Word into places that many of us will never see. And God is indeed still being faithful and bringing the harvest. Turn now to Matthew 13, as Jesus tells us the story about a man who sowed good seed in his field, and then something unexpected happened. Let's pray. Father, as your word is scattered, let it fall on good soil and bring hope to the lonely, strength to the isolated, faith to those who long to hear truth, and then draw hearts to your Son. In Jesus Christ we pray. Amen. We begin in Matthew 13, verse 24, as we make our way through the Bible with Dr. J. Vernon McGee.
1: Now, friends, here in the 13th chapter of the Gospel of Matthew, we have that second major discourse, as we indicated last time. And here you have the mystery parables of the kingdom. We have here about, seven or eight parables, and they're all drawn from the commonplace. Our Lord took these things that were at the fingertips of those people in that day, something they could see and know, in order to give them great spiritual truth. Someone has put it in a very lovely poem like this. "He talked of grass and wind and rain and fig trees and fair weather, and made it his delight to bring heaven and the earth together. He spoke of lilies, vines and corn, the sparrow and the raven, and words so natural yet so wise were on men's hearts engraven." Now, last time we saw the parable of the sower, and we saw that it would be called a kingdom of heaven condition. This is not the church we're talking about here. It's the kingdom of heaven. And I believe that today, this is the picture of the present hour, and it's bigger than the church, the kingdom of heaven, because it encompasses the earth, and it's the reign of the heavens over the earth, as we've indicated. Now, God's program today is through the church, and the church is a called-out body. And that means he's calling out a people to his name. And you have, therefore, a kingdom of heaven condition today. God's carrying on his program. But notice now in this next parable, which he interprets, by the way, makes it very clear. Verse 24, "And another parable put he forth unto them, saying, The kingdom of heaven is likened unto a man which sowed good seed in his field." Well, you see, he picks up actually where he left off before, because he told then about a sower going forth to sow and what happened to the seed. And we found out that only 1/4 of it ever got into good ground And the other three-fourths are folk that hear the word, but they do not respond to it. They're not saved. And your percentage here is about a fourth. Unfortunately, my percentage is less than that of the people that I preach to. The unsaved, I would say, less than a fourth. Frankly, we feel that if 1 out of 10 of those who respond to our invitation is genuine, that our batting average is good. And frankly, I find that other Christian workers and evangelists today, I know a very prominent evangelist and a member of his team said that only 3% of their converts, that is, only 3 out of 100, could be considered genuine. Well, that, may I say, it reveals that our batting average today is not too good, but we thank God that it is that good. That's the picture today. We're in a kingdom of heaven situation, giving out the word of God, and this is what happens to it. But here's another facet, another phase of the kingdom of heaven. It's a picture of a man which sowed good seed, but wait a minute. But while men slept, not the sower, the sower is the Lord Jesus. He neither slumbers nor sleeps. But I do, maybe you do. While men slept, his enemy came and sowed tares among the wheat and went his way. Now, we have an enemy. We know who the enemy is. It's Satan. And he sows tares. That's false doctrine. And there's a great deal of that type of sowing today. But when the blade was sprung up and brought forth fruit, then appeared the tares also. You see, at first, you couldn't tell the difference. Very frankly, a lot of the cults and isms, at first, they sound very good. It's about that 12th, the 13th, the 14th lesson. That's the one you're going to have to watch, not the first one. Somebody said to me some time ago, Dr. McGee, you ought not to criticize so-and-so because I listened to him and he preaches the gospel. He did that day, and every now and then he does. But may I say, it's the other things that he says later on. You see, the tares have been sown among the wheat. Now, verse 27, so the servants of the householder came and said unto him, Sir, didst not thou sow good seed in thy field? From whence then hath it tares? He said unto them, you see, the sower knew. An enemy hath done this. The servant said unto him, Wilt thou then that we go and gather them up? But he said, Nay, lest while ye gather up the tares, ye root up also the wheat with them. Let both grow together. Notice this, friends, this is important. Let both grow together until the harvest, and in the time of harvest, I will say to the reapers, Gather ye together first the tares, and bind them in bundles to burn them, but gather the wheat into my barn. Now, this is the picture, and it's a very important picture, friends, to see and interpret. He says here, don't try to pull up the tares. Let them both grow together, and they'll finally head up, and you'll then be able to recognize tares. By the fruits ye shall know them, and then by the wheat. You'll know it in time. But don't attempt to pull up tares. Now, someone comes to me and says, Pastor McGee, do you think the world's getting better? And I say, yes, I think it's getting better. Somebody else comes and says, Dr. McGee, don't you think the world's getting worse? And I say, yes, I think the world's getting worse. And somebody that's standing there that's heard me say both says, what are you trying to do, ride the fence? Trying to please everybody, that's very much unlike you, right? May I say, but both are true. The wheat's growing today, and the tares are growing today. The world's getting better. The wheat's growing, heading up. Never's been a time, frankly, when there has been as much Bible teaching as there is right now. I thank God for that. There's a great deal of it, friend. Frankly, I'd love to blanket the earth so nobody'd have an excuse. But I guess I can't do that, but I'm satisfied just wherever the Lord wants me to fling out the seed, I'll fling it out. Now, what happens? Well, it grows. And I'll be honest with you. I think there's some wonderful saints of God today who love the Word of God and who will die defending it. Thank God for them. The wheat's growing, friend. But I want to tell you, there's a lot of tares. I've been a pastor a long time. And my thought when I entered the ministry, I entered a denomination, and I entered it with the idea that I was going to clean it up. I was going to straighten them out. You know, a lot of the young preachers feel that way about it. And you know, they just about cleaned me out and straightened me out. I tell you, I found out I couldn't do that. And I was thankful to find out from this passage and related passages that my business today is to preach the Word. My business today is to give out the Word of God, and I'm not around pulling up tares anymore. When I started, I tried to pull them up, and I found out that there's some trying to pull up the wheat, so I had my problems. Therefore, my business is to sow it, and I believe that is the responsibility today. Now, both are growing in the world. Now, this is a kingdom of heaven situation. Actually, it's not his church. You say, well, it's in the organized church, yes, but the organized church is not his church. His church is that invisible number. And when I say invisible, I mean they're not confined to an organization. I actually don't like that term, invisible church, because I find out a lot of the saints understand by that they'd be invisible Sunday night, and they're invisible at the midweek service. In fact, they're invisible a whole lot of times. But the true believers, irrespective of any denomination, those that have trusted Christ and are resting in him and love his word, I think that's the real test. Therefore, this is a kingdom of heaven condition, and both are growing together today, aren't they? Don't be disturbed. He's the one that's going to put in the sickle. He's the one that's going to separate tares and wheat. I'm thankful that's not my job, because I wouldn't know, and I'm afraid I would pull up some wheat. Verse 31, another parable put he forth unto them, saying, the kingdom of heaven is like unto a grain of mustard seed. Now we got a different kind of seed here, friends, and this is mustard seed. Now mustard is a condiment. It has no vitamins in it. It's not wheat germ. You put it on hamburgers. You couldn't live on mustard. And mustard is not a tree. It's just a little bitty plant, by the way, which a man took and he sowed in his field, which indeed is the least of all seeds. I was rather amused the other day reading one of these young liberal preachers saying he thought this was profound. He had found out that the mustard seed is not the least of all seeds. Well, now, what did the Lord mean then if it's not the least of all seeds? Well, it was the least of all seeds that those people knew about in that day. And for this brother's benefit, it's a pretty small seed, by the way. We're not splitting hairs, but we seem to be splitting seeds. May I say, in desperation, they try to find errors in the book. Let's just leave it like it is. It's the smallest of seeds, friends, and it's one of the seeds that a man took and sowed in his field. And the important thing is, there may be other seeds smaller, but also it's not to become a tree either. And this one here became a tree. But when it's grown, it's the greatest among herbs. But here it becometh a tree, so that the birds of the air come and lodge in the branches thereof. Now, what you have here is the growth of Christendom, the outward growth of the organized church. The mustard seed. You see, a condiment, it adds spice to it. And a lot of people today say the church must become relevant. We must identify ourselves with the common and contemporary culture of the day. And we must just get right down there with him. Where'd you get that? You don't get that out of the Word of God. May I say to you that this is the picture of that little mustard seed. I like to term this is the parable about the little seed that got to the vigoro. And my, how it grew. It became a tree. Big organizations today. My, how the church boasts of its big organizations, big numbers, and has very little influence, by the way. But it does have just a little mustard. And we're not to be mustard. We're to be salt. And we are not to even be pepper. And if we are, we've sure lost our pep. But here you have, the birds of the air come and lodge in the branches thereof. And I heard the interpretation of that several years ago that made me smile. It was a liberal interpreting it in my denomination at that time and at a church meeting. He told about how the mustard seed was growing. That was the church. and a lot of the birds were coming roosting in it. And he had a Baptist bird and a Presbyterian bird and a Nazarene bird. And I want to tell you that he had a lot of funny birds in the tree. But that's not what it means. The birds, our Lord's already interpreted. He said, the birds come and took away the seed. And who was the birds? He said the birds were the enemy, was Satan. So I don't like that interpretation at all. And I'm afraid this brother was way out in left field on that one. This is Christendom, and evil has gotten into the organized church. I think we need to recognize that, and that's the reason that God's people ought to be very careful about the church that you belong to, you identify yourself with. It should be true in doctrine, but it also should be true in its actions. It should be honest and truthful. These are things that are very important. Now he gives another parable, a fourth parable. Another parable spake he unto them, the kingdom of heaven is like unto leaven, which a woman took and hid in 3 measures of meal till the whole was leavened. Now, this is the parable that I would say is the key parable of the chapter. Now, let me back up and say something that ought to make this appear very important to you. First of all, the Gospel of Matthew is the key book of the Bible. Second, the 13th chapter is the key chapter of Matthew. And the 33rd verse here is the key verse of the 13th chapter.

mustard and 3 measures of meal till the whole was leavened. Now the mustard seed, that's a different kind of seed we saw. And we saw that the birds got in the Christendom, the organized religion. Now here is one that really reveals the condition today. The kingdom of heaven today is like leaven, which a woman took and hid in 3 measures of meal till the whole was leavened. Now there are those that talk about the leaven of the gospel. They ought to know better. Nowhere is the leaven used as a principle of good. It's always a principle of evil. It occurs 98 times in the Bible, and about 78 times in the Old Testament, and about 23 times in the New Testament, and it's always used in a bad sense. Dr. Lightfoot, a great scholar, made this statement. Rabbinical writers regularly use leaven as a symbol of evil. Now, leaven's not the gospel. The 3 measures of meal just happen to be. Because what is the meal made out of? Why, it's made out of the seed. It's made out of the wheat, the grain. And that is the picture of the Word of God. What happens to it? Well, this woman comes along. And I hope you ladies listening in will forgive me for saying this. But when you find woman in a doctrinal sense in Scripture, you always find she's used as a principle of evil. In the book of Revelation, when we got there, you remember Jezebel, you've suffered that woman Jezebel to teach. Well, when she gets in that position, then it's a principle of evil. And here is a woman taking the leaven and hiding it. Now, if this is the gospel, why in the world do you hide it? It's to be shouted from the housetops. It's to be heralded to the very ends of the earth. You don't hide it at all. This is a principle of evil, if you please. And it's put into the meal, which is the Word of God. And today, you find that no cult, no ism, ignores the Bible. I find today that these devil worshipers, demon worshipers, and there's a great deal of it right here in Southern California, they use the Bible, but you see they put leaven in 3 measures of meal. And what does leaven do? Well, leaven is a principle of corruption. You put leaven in bread, and what happens? Causes it to rise, makes it tasty, too, to the mouth. And that's the reason a great many people find a thrill in some of the cults. Because, you see, unleavened bread, it's just blah as far as the natural taste is concerned. A little leaven really helps it. And I happen to be from the South. My mother used to make biscuits, and she put leaven in and put them on the back of the stove, and they'd begin to rise. And you'd come running in the kitchen, and she'd shush you. You don't want the biscuits to fall. Then she'd take those biscuits and put them in the oven when it got to a certain height. And she didn't stop it by putting them in the oven and baking them. Why, it would be corruption. Have you ever seen what happens to it when you keep letting them rise? I tell you, it makes a pan of something you don't want. But when it gets to a certain place, it's very tasty. Leaven is the principle of evil. And this, I think, is one of the key interpretations of the Word of God, my friend. Now, our Lord stopped here for a moment, and he said, all these things spake Jesus unto the multitude in parables, and without a parable spake he not unto them, that it might be fulfilled which was spoken by the prophet, saying, I'll open my mouth in parables, I'll utter things which have been kept secret from the foundation of the world. Now, just nail that down. He's telling us something new here. And this is brand new. It was never revealed like this in the Old Testament at all. Now will you notice? Then Jesus sent the multitude away and went into the house, and his disciples came unto him, saying, declare unto us the parable of the tares and of the field. Now he'll interpret that for us. I've already gone over it, but let's listen to this and see whether I was accurate or not. He answered and said unto them, he that soweth the good seed is the Son of Man. Well, I'm right on that. The field is the world, right on that. The good seed are the children of the kingdom, right on that. But the tares are the children of the wicked one. The enemy that sowed them is the devil. The harvest is the end of the age, and the reapers are the angels. As therefore the tares are gathered together and burned in the fire, so shall it be in the end of this world. Now that is the picture of today.

0: Hey, it's Christendom, not the church. That's exactly as it is today. You know, my Lord, he never missed, not a time. And this is as accurate a picture of today as you possibly could have. Now he goes on, and he says in verse 41, the Son of Man shall send forth his angels, and they shall gather out of his kingdom all things that offend, them which do iniquity. You see, in the kingdom, even the millennium, there's going to be evil, but it's going to be taken out. And he shall cast them into a furnace of fire. There shall be wailing and gnashing of teeth. Then shall the righteous shine forth as the sun in the kingdom of their Father. Who hath ears to hear, let him hear. The harshest words in Scripture our Lord gave them. These words came from the gentle lips of our very wonderful Lord. Now, will you notice verse 44, we come to the fifth parable. Again, the kingdom of heaven is likened to treasure hid in a field, the which, when a man hath found, he hideth, and for joy thereof goeth and selleth all that he hath, and buyeth that field. Now, these parables, that is, we have three now that are coming up after this one, are two, it's according to how you look at it. But these parables that you have here have a very particular and peculiar interpretation. Of course, we can't go into detail at all today, but we will next time. Now, we're spending time here because, friends, this is important. But let me just say this now in closing today. The treasure in the field is the nation Israel. May God richly bless you.
1: 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Pray for one another. Look for opportunities to scatter that seed of God's Word in your conversations, your kindness, your courage. You never know where it's going to take root. I'm Steve Schwetz. Thanks for boarding the Bible bus today. I'll see you next time.

0: 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We'll meet you back here next time. In fact, we're going to do this together, Lord willing, till Jesus comes again. In which case, we'll meet you in the air.
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13: God speaks to us through his word. That's probably the most common way we hear God's voice, is right through the scripture. But it seems in the Bible and in our lives, there's times where God will speak through a vision or a word from the Holy Spirit.
14: On today's Word, Pastor Brett Metter and the Lord's method of divine inspiration.
13: A vision can be seen, if you would, by the mind's eye. Even so, we can hear the voice of God with the mind's ear. And once in a while, you might have that sensation that something came into your mind that really wasn't of you, and it came from God.
14: While praying on a rooftop, Peter received a vision from the Lord that would have an important impact on the early church and Christianity to this day. In our study of Peter's vision and its implications on today's Word, Pastor Brett Metter examines how the Lord can still use visions to direct believers seeking Him, and how we can have confirmation that they are indeed from Him.
13: Are you a person who's had a vision or a dream from God? Now, some of you are like, Brett, you're wacko. I would never, that's just so wacko and weird. But it's not. I'm just going to tell you. I understand why some people believe that, though. When I was a young kid, you know, we had a church and the Lord was using it in the Jesus movement in the, you know, 70s when I was a kid. I remember there were a lot of hippies in Southern Oregon that were coming to Christ in our church. And they were all, you know, coming out of the drug culture and the drug scene. And my parents were hippies. My pastor wasn't necessarily a hippie, but hippies were drawn and they came and accepted Christ. But with that came some weirdness, probably a little too much LSD, maybe a little too much smoking weed too. And I remember when I was a kid, they'd walk around and some of these hippies knew in our church, they'd walk, I had a vision and a dream. I'm like, oh no, here we go. And it was always something kind of weird, you know, and it's like, I don't know if that was a dream or you just a little flashback from your last bad LSD trip. That really was a problem. But I also have to say, should we think that dreams and visions from God are actually legit? Is that something God can do? Well, if you know your Bible, of course you have to say, well, yes, at least in the Bible times. But my question is it for our time? Are you as a Christian, should you be open to the idea of God speaking to you through dreams or visions? And I'll show you here in our text exactly. But how do you discern what's a hippie LSD trip or what is actually the Lord and the Holy Spirit? And what separates the weirdness, heebie-jeebie, wacko stuff versus something that's really legitimate? Well, I think we'll talk about that. And we see kind of a great story here in Acts chapter 10, verse 9. Let's take a look. Acts chapter 10, starting in verse 9. It says, on the morrow, as they went on their journey and drew nigh to the city, Peter went upon the housetop about the sixth hour to pray. And he had become very hungry and would have eaten, but while they made ready, he fell into a trance. Peter, so he's going on the rooftop, which is a normal thing in those days, and he's going up to pray, and he falls into a trance. Verse 11, and he saw heaven opened, and a certain vessel descending unto him as it had been a great sheet, knit at the four corners, and let down to the earth, wherein all manner of four-footed beasts of the earth, and wild beasts, and creeping things, and fowls of the air. And there came a voice to him, rise, Peter, kill and eat. But Peter said, not so, Lord, for I have never eaten anything that is common or unclean. And the voice spake again to him the second time, what God hath cleansed, that call not thou common. This was done thrice, and the vessel was received up again into heaven. Now while Peter doubted in himself what this vision he had seen should mean, behold, the men which were sent from Cornelius' house made inquiry for Simon's house and stood before the gate, and called and asked whether Simon, which is surnamed Peter, lodged there. While Peter sought on the vision, the Spirit said unto him, behold, three men seek thee. Arise, therefore, and get thee down and go with them, doubting nothing, for I have sent them. And then verse 21, Peter went down and went with the men. We're going to see who these men are and what they're doing and what this vision is all about. In fact, the actual meaning of the vision, which is a huge, huge thing. We don't want to miss that. But what's interesting is Peter has this rare sort of occasion where God speaks to him, and he speaks to him through a vision. More often, God speaks to us through his word. That's probably the most common way we hear God's voice, is right through the scripture. But it seems in the Bible and in our lives, there's times where God will speak through a vision or a word from the Holy Spirit. A vision can be seen, if you would, by the mind's eye. Even so, we can hear the voice of God with the mind's ear. There's a part of you that thinks stuff, and once in a while, you might have that sensation that something came into your mind that really wasn't of you, and it came from God, or maybe it came from Satan. Maybe some of you thought, that was a thought that really wasn't from God at all. But Peter has a vision, and it's related to kosher food, kosher meat, and basically this vision, the whole Gentile world is going to benefit from him and this vision. Notice, when God wants to do something big in the Bible, initiate something new or special or wonderful, he typically inspires a man or a woman through a vision or through an experience that's kind of supernatural. Often God will attach something sort of mystical and mysterious to something great. For example, when God wanted to deliver the children of Israel out of Egypt through Moses' ministry, remember, talk about a vision. Moses sees a burning bush on Mount Sinai and he runs up to this mountain and hears from God himself to go on that amazing ministry of delivering the children of Israel from Pharaoh's hand. Oftentimes, when God's going to do something great, he speaks in a vision or in a supernatural event. When God wanted to open Europe to Paul the Apostle and the Christianity, if you remember, there in the book of Acts, chapter 16, verse 9, God gives to Paul a vision of a Macedonian man. And the Macedonian man saying, come to us, you know. And Paul says, man, I got to go to Macedonia and bring the gospel. Come to us. And so Paul goes, and what's interesting is he doesn't see a man, he sees a woman. And there's some women that get saved there in Macedonia. And then eventually the church starts to grow in Philippi and reaches into Europe. It's an amazing change. God brings the gospel to Macedonia, which is entering into Europe through this vision of a Macedonian man. Here in Acts chapter 10, God again is about to do something new, something special, something huge for especially us Gentiles. This vision to see the unkosher food that Jews wouldn't eat. Peter said, man, I've never, ever eaten those things. Not so, Lord, he says. What's God doing? He's starting to reveal that God is about to fling wide open the door to the church, to the Gentiles. Now, this would have been shocking for Peter to hear from God, eat unkosher food. Now, why is God telling him to eat unkosher food? The Old Testament law told Peter he was supposed to not eat, you know, bats and not supposed to eat shellfish and not supposed to have bacon, sad to say. Like, there's all kinds of dietary prohibitions in the Old Testament. And now suddenly God is saying, I'm doing a new thing, Peter. And you know those foods you Jewish people call unclean that I declared to you were unclean in the Old Testament law? Guess what? I want you to eat, kill and eat those unclean. And what is God doing? He's really preparing in the heart of Peter to accept Gentile people that are not Jews, that are not practicing the Old Testament law. How did the Jews of the first century think of Gentiles? Well, the Mishnah, which is sort of a later writing of Jewishness, it's not inspired like the Hebrew Bible, the Old Testament. That's the inspired word of God. But later, oral tradition was written down, and it's called the Mishnah. And you can read there in the Mishnah, it explicitly stated that Gentiles existed primarily on the earth to fuel the fire of hell. Consequently, the Jews avoided all action, all relationship with Gentile people, especially in the first century in Jerusalem. It was so bad that if you were a Jew walking down the street and you brushed up against a Gentile, you were now unclean. So you'd go home, burn your clothes, take a ceremonial cleansing bath, and then you'd be good to go. But that's how bad it was if a Jew touched a Gentile. So Jews did not converse with the Gentiles. They didn't have anything to do with Gentiles. They had no concern for Gentiles. By the way, one thing that, you know, you might be shocked if you think about it. Have you ever seen a Jew proselytizing or evangelizing? Have you ever seen a Jew going, become a Jew like us? You may have seen Jews for Jesus proselytizing, but they're Christians who believe in Jesus, so that's different. I'm talking about Jews. You'll never see a Jew proselytizing. Why? Because they don't believe in it. In fact, if you are a person who says, I'd like to become a Jew, they'll probably try to discourage you from it. Like, that's the last thing you should want to be. They would say, well, yeah, we're God's chosen people, but I wish you'd choose somebody else for a while. Like, that's the attitude of Jews, largely. Evangelism is not a thing they believe in. But this was not God's original intention. The prophets, especially Isaiah, clearly declared God would not only bless the Jews if they would follow him and worship him, but also the prophet Isaiah would reveal that God has a plan to save even the Gentile nations. But the Jews, by the time that Jesus was on the scene and now here in Acts chapter 10, that was so foreign to them. And the reason why is they just didn't believe their own Bible. Or they missed it or didn't want to hear it. But what did their own Bible say? Well, let me remind you what Isaiah had to say. In Isaiah 42, 6, I, the Lord, have called thee in righteousness and will hold thine hand. He's speaking to the Jewish people through the prophet. I will keep thee and I will give thee for a covenant of the people for a light of the Gentiles, to open the blind eyes, to bring out the prisoners from the prison and them that sit in darkness out of the prison house. What's God saying through the prophet Isaiah? Guess what? You're going to be a light of the Gentiles. Most Jews would say, yeah, whatever. God has no plan for the Gentiles, but to be a light, like light them on fire and burn them in hell. But God is saying, no, the Jews are supposed to be a light unto the Gentiles. Listen to Isaiah chapter 49, verse 6. Isaiah, he said, is it a light thing that thou shouldest be my servant to raise up the tribes of Jacob and restore the preserved of Israel? I will also give thee for a light to the Gentiles, that thou mayest be my salvation to the end of the earth. that the Lord would be the salvation to not only Israel, but to the Gentiles, and salvation would reach even to the ends of the earth. You see, Isaiah said, you guys, Jewish people, God has a plan for even the Gentiles to be saved. That's what he's saying. Now, the Jews, because of all their training and years of hating Gentiles, it just became so foreign to the idea, oh, God's not going to do anything with Gentiles. So they could care less about Gentiles. They actually hated them in many cases, especially during this time. So suddenly, the Lord, with the church, after Jesus died, was buried, rose again, suddenly the church is going to be made up of not only Jews, but Gentiles. Now, this is going to be hard for Peter to get because of the attitude toward Gentiles. So the Lord is going to give Peter a vision that's going to start to prep him to open the door to the idea of Gentiles being saved. And it's because of this, the Lord's saying, Peter, I'm going to prep your heart. Guess what? I'm going to prep by doing something that you're actually dealing with. Peter was dealing with hunger. So the Lord's like, I'll use that hunger to teach him a lesson. So here he is hungry. And then he shows him all these unkosher foods. It's like some of you that are on your New Year's resolution diet and you're, you know, eating kale and stuff. And then you see a commercial on TV and they show a juicy hamburger from McDonald's. And you're like, get thee behind me, Satan. That's kind of what's happening here with Peter. Peter's like, oh man, I'm starving. And all of a sudden, oink, oink, oink, pigs and unclean beasts that you're not supposed to eat. Suddenly they're coming down and the Lord says, rise, Peter, kill and eat. I know you're hungry, like kill and eat it. Oh, not so, Lord. Do you see what's happening? The Lord's using Peter's current hunger state to sort of speak to him about something. And he says, hey, I'm gonna show you some un-Jewish, unkosher foods that you would have never eaten. And he says, rise, kill and eat. Now, one thing I wanna do a little sideline tangent here just for a second. The Jews were so convinced they were right about the filthy goyim, the filthy Gentiles. They were so right about it. But in their own Bibles, it said God has a plan to save the Gentiles. How did they miss something so blatantly clear? But it makes me start to wonder, what am I missing, Lord, that is blatantly clear in your Bible? And I just read through it, yeah. And I read through it and think, but I miss a giant thing the Lord wants to do. I'm just concerned. I have a hunch, as a guy who's been teaching the Bible for about 40 years, I have a hunch that we're missing big things. Oh, we might say, yeah, whatever. We know that. Love one another. Yeah. But is loving one another kind of a big deal in the Bible? Is that something God really, really wants us to do in the Bible? Yeah, I think so. But it's one of those things I think, yeah, I'm going to love one another, but I'm really going to not like those people that are in a different political party. Yeah, love one another, but people that I like and are easy to love, of course. But the Lord's saying, no, you're even to love your enemies for crying out loud. I feel like that's one of the things that, you know, I have a hunch we're missing some big things like love. I think the church is missing some big things like the Bible. Do we give proper priority to the reading of Scripture? Maybe there's tacking on of Scripture on a wall, but are churches really reading their Bibles? What does the Bible say? It's blatant, very clear. Give attendance to the reading of Scripture, Paul says. Study to show yourselves approved unto God, a workman that needeth not to be ashamed, rightly dividing the word of truth. Like the emphasis of reading the word in the context of church is giant. But instead, churches have turned from reading the word to TED Talks, where pastors get up and give a motivational speech about how you can make yourself better or feel better or be more liked or have more influence or whatever the things we're saying, but it's really not a lot of Scripture. It's maybe tacking on a verse here and there. I think we're missing something giant. That's why at Athe we're saying, let's get through the Bible. Let's go verse by verse and carefully study the word, the priority. I think that's one of the things we're missing. Like this, where you know the Jews were missing, oh yeah, God's gonna save the Gentiles. So the Jews became very inward looking. They was all about themselves and regarded the Gentiles worthless, except for keeping hell ablaze. That was the only thing they were good for. So how can you and I know when we're amiss on the way we think, our ideology, our worldview? Because one thing I know for sure is a lot of people think they're right about their worldview, but somebody's gotta be wrong. And God forbid you're wrong in your ideologies and your worldview. And can I just say, we've got so many influences today that could be right, could be wrong, but who really knows? Well, I love that we have the Bible. I hope you let your worldview be shaped by God's word. That's as clear as a bell. That's the best way to get a very good, clear worldview. But the question might be, but are we missing stuff? Even though the Bible clearly states something, obviously the Jews miss something that's very clear. How can we be corrected by the Lord? Well, I think the Lord does that here with Peter through vision. He gives Peter a vision. Isn't it interesting? The Lord's saying, okay, Peter, I'm gonna teach you something new here. See all this unkosher food? rise, Peter, kill and eat. No way, Lord. That's his wrong worldview right now. You see, if you know your New Testament, when Jesus died, was buried, and rose again, the law of the Old Testament, including the kosher foods and stuff, that was done away with. It was not to not serve a purpose. In other words, you know, Paul would say that the law is going to be the schoolmaster that drives us to Jesus Christ. It still serves that purpose, that if you want to try to be good away from Jesus without the cross, then all you got to do is keep the 613 laws of the Jewish Old Testament. Good luck with that, because nobody in history has ever done that. So now in the New Testament, good news, they can have bacon. But Peter, he hasn't learned that yet. He hasn't learned this idea of the law, why it's no longer something he has to keep. Now you say, well, how's God going to show him this? Well, he's going to say, rise, Peter, kill and eat. No way, Lord, through this vision. By the way, should you and I expect to see visions and dream dreams? One thing I want to open your mind a little bit to, because I know people have been weird about this. We've heebie-jeebied it with weirdness. I heard a voice from the Lord. And we have to quiver with our voice, and thus saith the Lord. And it's just dumb. Our heads are spinning with green vomit. Stop that. One thing about the supernatural stuff in the Bible is I love how supernaturally natural it is. Once we have to raise our voices and flop on the ground and shiver and do weird stuff, we're just being dumb theatrical people. Can God use those kinds of things? Sure. But I've been mostly impressed over the years of ministry and watching Christians that I know are solid, and they're seeing visions and hearing dreams and receiving, you know, speaking in tongues, like things that we go, ah! I've seen it to be supernaturally natural. It doesn't come off weird, and it really represents the Lord well. Should you be open to the idea of the Lord speaking to you through visions or dreams? I think the answer is absolutely yes. In fact, more today than yesterday. You and I should be more open to this today than we were yesterday. Why? Well, it's Acts chapter 2. Remember Peter's sermon? Peter being filled with the Holy Spirit there in the day of Pentecost. In this sermon, he quotes from the prophet Joel. But he says this, "It shall come to pass in the last days, saith God, I will pour out my spirit upon all flesh, and your sons and your daughters shall prophesy, and your young men shall see visions, and your old men shall dream dreams." This is something the Lord's saying, that he said it first in the prophet Joel about the last days. Now Peter, living in the New Testament era, he's saying it, and I think we're closer to the last days today than we were when Peter said this. Should it be that in the last days we see our sons and daughters prophesying? Brett, you said prophecy was ended with John the Baptist. No, I didn't. Jesus said that. So you're saying, but Brett, so Jesus said there's no more prophets. Correct. But there is prophecy in a New Testament way. One of the manifestations of the Spirit the Bible talks about is prophecy. What is New Testament prophecy? 1 Corinthians chapter 14, the first part of that chapter says prophecy is this, in the New Testament church, when the Holy Spirit gives a person a word to say to someone else, or even to a church. But a word of prophecy can be spoken, but it's always going to be one of three things, a word of edification, exhortation, or comfort. That's what 1 Corinthians 14 tells us. So in the last days, that's what's going to happen. There's going to be more people filled with the Spirit, speaking words, exacting words from God to people that are going to be edification, which means to build up and encourage, exhortation, which means to correct the problem, and edification. Edification, exhortation, and then comfort, the third one. That might be a word of comfort. Boy, how we need that today. People filled with the Spirit giving words of comfort. Here in Acts 10, God uses Peter with a vision to talk about the idea of opening the door of salvation to the Gentiles. But first, Peter has to have understanding about what he's doing. He must prepare Peter's heart to be open to this. So he gives them a vision. So what we're seeing here is Peter, his wrong worldview. Now in the New Testament church, he's still thinking you can't have bacon. The Lord's going to say, we're going to fix that. But it's not about the bacon. It's about the Gentiles. You see, God's starting with the bacon issue. And now he's going to say, but you can have those, but they're unclean. Just like the Gentiles. Don't call unclean what I have called clean. That's the point. God is saying, you call bacon unclean, I'm calling it clean, so eat it. Yeah, but the Gentiles are unclean. Just what I said, don't call what I call clean, the Gentiles. How's God going to call the Gentiles clean? The same way Peter was made clean by the blood of the cross of Jesus Christ, the same way he would be saved is the same way Gentiles would be saved. Now, the idea of Peter seeing a vision, this is going to save the Gentile nations, because Peter's going to open his ideas to seeing Christian Gentiles. That's why I think Solomon put such an emphasis on vision. Do you remember what Solomon said there in Proverbs chapter 29, verse 18? He said, where there is no vision, the people perish. This isn't just like, I have vision, so I've got my goals. There's a difference between supernatural vision and coming up with ideas and having goals. Supernatural vision is what Solomon's talking about, and it's what Peter saw. It was a vision from God, not just, I've got goals and ideas, and I have real vision for the church. And that's not Peter. Peter receives vision from God that's going to reshape his thinking that the Gentiles are going to be saved. So my point is, vision is important. The Bible emphasizes the importance of vision.
14: 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All right, I have Pastor Brett with me right now. God is made up of three persons, right? The Father, Son, and the Holy Spirit. Yet, it seems that the Holy Spirit is maybe the most misunderstood. Brett, can you share more about the Holy Spirit and what it means to be filled with the Holy Spirit?
15: You bet, Kurt. You know, the Holy Spirit is misunderstood by a lot of people, which is so unfortunate because we're talking about God and His nature, God the Father, the Son, and the Holy Spirit. So we should ask this question. It's a great question. Some people are uncomfortable with the topic of the Holy Spirit altogether, and it has to do with, I think, a lot of human behavior issues. But biblically, the Holy Spirit is God actively working in the life of the believer. That's what the Holy Spirit, that's that part of God that works. When someone places their faith in Christ, I believe the Holy Spirit then indwells them. But Ephesians 5:18 also tells believers to be filled with the Spirit. So that phrase speaks of being continually influenced, directed, and even empowered by the Holy Spirit. As it turns out, you know, everybody's controlled by something. We can be controlled by fear, anger, pride, worldly pressures. But the Christian is called to be controlled by, led by, is the word we use, led by the Spirit of God instead of all those other things. And boy, what is the fruit of the Spirit filling your life? Galatians 5 tells us love, joy, peace, long-suffering, gentleness, goodness, and faith. The evidence of the Spirit isn't merely an emotional excitement. Some people represent it that way. But it's an inward transformation that brings this Christ-like kind of fruit. So I'm personally convinced the Holy Spirit really manifests itself, not just in those fruits of the Spirit, but also in 1 Corinthians 12 talks about the word of wisdom that a person can have, or a word of knowledge or faith, gifts of healing, miracles even. That's the Spirit working through someone. You know, and then it gets into prophecy, discerning spirits, tongues and interpretation of tongues. People get kind of hung up on those. But Paul said tongues is the least of all those gifts. And so we need to remember the Holy Spirit is a perfect help for us. That's why we need Him. We need Him as the help, the comforter, and to be filled with the Spirit is to be really dialed in as a Christian.
14: 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And next time, Pastor Brett will continue in Acts and show us how God's desire is to use believers to accomplish His greater purposes. 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
19: During the War for Independence, General George Washington, the man we refer to today as the father of our country, led American troops through military defeat after defeat. And in the bitter winter of 1777, he wrote this somber note to a friend in Philadelphia. Quote, "You might have tracked our army from White Marsh to Valley Forge by the blood on their feet," end of quote. Many soldiers continued to march through the deep snows of Pennsylvania without shoes. Others suffered from disease, hunger, and freezing conditions. Nearly 2,000 of Washington's men died. Yet George Washington did not lose faith. Amid the hardship, loss, and uncertainty of Valley Forge, he turned to God in prayer. At a time when our nation once again faces division and uncertainty, may we follow Washington's example, kneeling humbly, praying faithfully, and asking God to guide the future of America.
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26: Thankful Thursday, I'm Jordan. 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So in the word wait, W-A-I-T, W, we walk in His timing. 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I, we invest in His word. And T, we trust in His plan. 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
9: And you're being executed beside the only person in human history who could help you. And when he recognizes that and acknowledges Jesus, and Jesus says, "Today I tell you, you'll be with me in paradise." He didn't say, "Now, are you going to join a synagogue? Have you read the Torah? What's your..." He asks nothing about his life. He simply says, "The fact that you've cried out and you recognize me, you will be with me in paradise." What a gift.
14: Well, that's Sheila Walsh from a previous Focus on the Family show, and she's emphasizing the grace of God as expressed through the person of Jesus Christ and his remarkable work of redemption. And Sheila's perspectives are pointing to heaven, and she's going to be talking more today about how heaven impacts our lives here on earth. We're so glad you've joined us. This is Focus on the Family with Jim Daly, and I'm John Fuller.
5: Sheila is such a good storyteller. We had to cut yesterday's conversation a bit short, but as promised, we're back with the rest of this great conversation. Last time, Sheila shared about why believers experience disappointments in this life. That may be where you're at. Aren't we all asking that same question? She laid the foundation for the hope we have in Christ in eternity, but also in everyday lives here on earth as believers. And today we're going to continue the conversation talking about heaven, and we'll cover a lot of frequently asked questions. And if you missed the program last time, don't be dismayed. 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
14: And Sheila Walsh is a Grammy-nominated singer, author, Bible teacher, and a former television host, and brings a real heart for Jesus and the Scriptures. You're going to hear that today. She's written a terrific book called The Hope of Heaven: How the Promise of Eternity Changes Everything, and we've got that at our website. So, Jim, here's how you continued the conversation with Sheila Walsh on today's Focus on the Family with Jim Daly.
5: Now, I've got to ask this question. We're going to ask a few more, but do pets get into heaven? And I know pets are a big deal. Pets have, unfortunately, in my opinion, sorry, you can send me all the hate mail you want, but they've kind of taken the place of children for some people.
9: Oh, that's true.
5: But that is a legitimate question. So many people say, are pets going to be in heaven?
9: Well, there'll definitely be animals in heaven. We know that. We know that Christ will be in a white horse. We know that we're told that the lion will lay down with the lamb. I remember a little girl asking Billy Graham, "Do you think my dog is going to be in heaven?" And he asked her, "Would that make you happy?" And she said, "Yes." And he said, "Then I'm pretty sure your dog will be in heaven."
5: Oh, what a good answer.
9: I've put in my requests that I have this Maggie, this little Yorkshire Terrier, who's just so noisy. So I think she'll be in heaven, but not bark quite so much.
5: In the choir, maybe?
9: Yeah, maybe she could be in the choir.
5: The endless barking, but that's good. Your son's plan to get your dog, I think Bella, is it Bella, into heaven? What was that about? What was the Christian aiming for there?
9: Well, it was funny because he thought that if you're a human being, he knew that we could pray to go to heaven, but he wasn't quite sure what our Bichon, Belle, would do. And so we'd gone to some theme park, and he had a pink ticket. You had to have this pink ticket to get in. And I was going to throw it away in the park. And he was like, "No, Mom, I have a plan for this." And he brought that, and I saw it beside his bedside table. And I'm like, "Christian, you don't need that ticket anymore." He said, "Mom, it's not for me. It's for Belle." And I said, "What's it for Belle?" He says, "I'm thinking this might get her into heaven." So he actually tucked it into Belle's bed because this was her pink ticket into the great unknown.
5: Mm-hmm. You know, sometimes we overcomplicate heaven.
9: Yeah.
5: You know, and we think of that. Don't you think that makes the Lord smile?
9: Of course.
5: A little boy's faith, mm-hmm. putting that in her little night area, her and little soft, comfy sleeping spot.
9: The other thing that was so sweet, one Sunday in our church, a pastor was doing a message on the rapture. And when we came home, and at that point, we have three dogs. And at lunchtime, Christian said, "Okay, here's the plan. You grab Belle, you grab Tink and I'll grab Maggie. He wanted to make sure that they were all covered.
5: That's funny. Let's jump into Matthew 25, the parable of the talents. You mention it in the book. What does that parable, that story, tell us about heaven?
9: But, you know, it's interesting. You know, when you'll see it on social media. When somebody dies, they'll say, well done, good and faithful servant, if they're a believer. You know?
5: Right,
9: and
5: that's what I want to hear.
9: Yeah. And I think to myself, when did Jesus actually say that? So I find myself studying that. This is Matthew 25. But he tells this parable of a master who goes away depicting himself. He gives to one of his servants 5 bags of silver. One gets 2 and one gets 1. And then he goes away. And when he returns, the one who had 5 bags has now got 10. And Jesus says to him, well done, good and faithful servant, enter into the joy I've prepared. The one who had 2 has now got 4. But here's what's interesting. He says exactly the same to him. Mm-hmm. He doesn't say, it's not as great as 10, but you know, nice try. No, he says, well done, good and faithful servant, enter into the joy. The one who didn't think they'd been given much, buried it and did nothing. Didn't accept anything that God had given him and squandered it, and it was just wasted and buried. And so what I love about that is you can look at certain, like people will listen to you, Jim, and think, well, what a gifted man, what a great communicator.
5: They just need to talk to Gene to find out what's real.
9: That's a whole other book.
5: Yeah.
9: But, you know, we look at certain people within the Christian community and we think, well, you've been given so many gifts. It's irrelevant. Mm. All that matters is, what did Jesus give you? Whatever he gave you, when you use that for his kingdom, then you will hear, well done, good and faithful servant.
5: And on the flip side, sometimes people struggle with translating a parable, but that mm-hmm. bearing of the talent, be very specific about what we should be appropriately fearful about in that regard when it comes to the spiritual gifts that God gives us. If we bury what God has given us, what are we going to hear?
9: Well, yeah.
5: And what does it look like?
9: Depart from me. Yeah, I mean, there's just... And I'm not sure how exactly to interpret that part. I've read lots of different commentaries and they all have slightly different angles on it. But yeah, you don't want to. And I think too, when you bury the gift God has given you, he takes it away. Hmm. You know, because I never feel like, oh, I'm ready for this. I'm equipped for this. I've never gone on a TV show, on a platform, on a radio interview and thought, well, here I am, Lord. No. Do you know what I do every single time? I did it in the hotel this morning. I have a moment and I hold my hands up and I say, Lord, under-catered one more time. Feeding of the 5,000. If there's 5,000 men, there's 9,000-10,000 people. If there's women, there's snacks people. That's not the only food on the hillside. But the only one who gave what they had was the little boy. And Jesus, when he says, and I think it's Mark that tells us this detail, says, what do you have? And that's all Jesus asks. Mm. So we bring our not enough. And Jesus makes it more than enough.
5: Yeah. You know, I think one of the big misconceptions, just generally, Christian, non-Christian, is judgment. Mm. You know, just, I mean, is that not what most people say? If God were loving, how could he be a judging God? Or if you're a Christian, how could you be a judging person? You're told not to judge. We hear that quite a bit. So these misconceptions about judging others, judgment... You reserved an entire chapter in the book about the rewards we'll receive in heaven. Tell us about what that looks like, the judgment component and then the rewards that we receive in heaven.
9: Well, we know that every believer will never stand before the great white throne judgment. I mean, that's for those who have continuously to the last breath said no to Jesus. They're the only ones. But anyone, whether you've been a Christian for 10 minutes or 50 years, when you've said yes to Jesus, you made him the Lord of your life, your name is written in the Lamb's Book of Life. But every believer will stand before the judgment seat of Christ. And sometimes we think judgment, oh, yikes. But it's not about that. Paul's writing to the church in Corinth, which is a great Grecian city, Olympic Games. And the Bema seat is a place for rewards. It's not a place for the kind of judgment we understand. When Paul wrote this to the Corinthians, they pictured that they knew exactly what he's talking about. But it means that every single one of us gets to decide. That's why how we live eternally is impacted by how we live now. Because if we will use our lives to bring people closer to Jesus, to just show up, you know, Chuck Swindoll said to me, Sheila, it's the key to ministry, show up. then when we stand before Christ and he'll show us what our life looked like, it says that for some of us, it will burn away. It's just like wood, hay, and stubble. Does it mean you don't go into heaven? No, absolutely you go into heaven because you've trusted Christ. That's all you need. Judge by the last thing Jesus did, not the last thing you did. But for some, what they will discover at their feet are precious jewels. And what do you do with them? You put them in a crown and you throw them at his feet. I don't want to stand empty-handed before Jesus. I want to know that I'm never going to be Beth Moore or Sandy Patty or whoever, but I don't have to. I just have to run in my own lane and be faithful to God.
14: Hmm. I so appreciate that perspective, Sheila. That is so important to me. I think the longer I live, the more I see the truth of what you're saying there. You're listening to Focus on the Family with Jim Daly, and today some fascinating insights into heaven from Sheila Walsh. And her book is called The Hope of Heaven, How the Promise of Eternity Changes Everything. We've got that at focusonthefamily.com/broadcast. And you know, Sheila, you had mentioned earlier about how wide this narrow gate is that Jesus offers himself to us as. And I'm thinking about the thief on the cross. I just can't forget that man who was nailed there and unable to do anything except just believe. And Jesus gave him the assurance that he would enter heaven. It's so beautiful and so simple. What have you seen in that passage?
9: I just think it's one of the most remarkable things. All he did was recognize. His eyes were open and he recognized. And can you imagine, you're about to take your final breaths, you're being executed, and you're being executed beside the only person in human history who could help you. And when he recognizes that and acknowledges Jesus, and Jesus says, today I tell you, you'll be with me in paradise. He didn't say, now, are you going to join a synagogue? Have you read the Torah? He asks nothing about his life. He simply says, the fact that you've cried out and you recognize me, you will be with me in paradise. What a gift.
5: Yeah, that's so good. You tell the story of Florence Chadwick.
9: Oh, I love
5: that.
9: Her.
5: I love when you say it because you got the great accent. But how does keeping our focus on heaven change the way we run the race here on earth?
9: She was an amazing woman. She was an incredible swimmer. She was the first woman to ever swim across the English Channel and back.
5: That's why I remember her name.
9: Really?
5: I knew the name, but I didn't know the story.
9: Yeah.
5: She was that woman.
9: She was that woman. But what she wanted to do was when I lived in California, I would see this. She wanted to swim from Catalina Island to the mainland. And she practiced a lot. And eventually she gets in the water with her coach and her mom in a boat and begins to swim. And she's maybe, I don't know, 18 hours into it. But this huge, dense fog comes down. And she says to her coach, I'm done. I can't do this. And they're like, come on, you can do it. You can do it. And she said, no, I'm done. And so they bring her into the boat, and she realizes she was less than a mile to the shore. And what she said was, if I could just have seen the shore, I know I would have made it. And I think that's the thing for us as believers. If we just keep our eyes on the shore, then we can finish this race.
5: You know, this might sound odd, Sheila, but in that pursuit, why are we so blinded to our mortality? I mean, you don't think about it, especially young people, 20, 30-somethings. I mean, I'll live till I'm 80 or 90. But even those 50s, 60s, 70-somethings, it's not present. We might think about it in terms of what we got to do, what we need to prepare for. But to your point, it's not like looking at the shore of heaven. Mm-hmm. It seems to me we don't really contemplate our last day, our last breath. And we're all going to face it. Nobody gets away from that.
9: No.
5: So how do we do that? How do we put down this life, set it aside for a minute to look at the shore of heaven?
9: You know, and I think realistically, we don't live that way every day. We don't live every single day thinking, well, if this was the last day of my life, what would I do and how would I live it? But I think it's this deeper understanding. It's like this foundation stone of knowing. Like, for example, one of the things I talk to my son about a lot is, we need to celebrate every door that God closes. We need to celebrate as much as every door that God opens. I wanted Christian to get into SMU for his graduate work. And I knew a couple of the professors. So I talked to a couple of the professors, tried to do my mother thing, you know, so ridiculous. And he didn't get in. He got into UNT Dallas. It turned out to be the perfect thing for him. It couldn't have been better. So I think it's like inviting God into every moment, to celebrate the disappointments or to learn to say, yeah, thank you, God, you closed that door. I don't know why you closed it, but thank you that you closed it. And now I look forward to where you're going to open.
5: I'm going to give you a whiplash question here, but that whole example catches my attention. The mom that is trying to be the Holy Spirit.
9: Yeah.
5: I don't mean that. Dads can do it too. But I'm just saying that it's like what you perceive to be healthy manipulation. I want to create a good environment. Yeah. I want my child to go to the best school where they'll have a spiritual framework. I'll connect them with my friends. I mean, and you can put that into any context, sports for your kid, whatever. Where do we draw that line to understand as a parent that God has a path for this child, that when our children hit a valley, it will be good to be present, but to allow that child to go through the valley.
9: Yeah.
5: Because I do it too. I am guilty of this. We want to pluck that child out of the valley in their 20s.
9: Yeah.
5: So that they don't feel pain. They don't have to experience something we experienced as a 20-something, as an 18-year-old. Mm-hmm. That is such a hard balance in parenting to say, Lord, what is your wisdom in this?
9: I think that's when we spend more time on our knees than opening our mouth. I remember when Christian was at, he went to Texas A&M for his undergrad work. And he went through, I had taken him with me on many of my trips. Like I was speaking over at Hillsong in Australia and I took him. Ravi Zacharias, when I was doing the thing with Ravi, I took Christian with me. And then you hear all these devastating stories of people who fall and things. And he went through a period of being really disillusioned. And he said to me, you know what, Mom, I'm not going to church at the moment. And I'm like, okay, I understand that. Just don't give up on Jesus. So then I move into a different mode. I move into prayer mode. Even when he had a girlfriend that we knew was a disaster, but I know him well enough to know if we'd said anything, we'd just pushed him closer. So my husband and I committed. We fasted and prayed one day a week for months and literally prayed her out of his life. Mm-hmm. I think it's like allowing our children to hurt is very difficult.
5: Yeah.
9: But if you don't allow them to hurt, they never learn how to stand on their own.
5: And it feels schizophrenic.
9: Yeah. Oh, I know.
5: You know, because you want to jump in. You don't, you know, and that is one of the hardest balancing points for Christian parents, particularly. Yeah. How much suffering do I allow before I intervene? And you better go to the Lord, because I don't know that we have enough wisdom to understand without God's guidance where that line is. You don't want them to suffer, like going to jail. You want to do what you can to fight the DUI and, you know, be helpful to them. But there is life lessons in

0: you're not a bad person. That's a
1: Yeah.
0: totally different thing.
1: Especially a teen or
0: Yeah.
1: young 20 something.
0: Yeah.
1: I mean, they're coming into their own, they're learning
0: Yeah.
1: wisdom. And if we're honest, I think we all did stupid things, not just
0: Absolutely.
1: Christian. So pat him on the back for me. Sheila, speaking of people making poor choices, you included an interesting story about a man that Tsar Nicholas of Russia encountered. What happened and what did it teach you about God's heart for each of us?
0: I think there's so many beautiful pictures throughout history showing us, pointed to Christ, to what he did. But I read the story. I love Russian literature. I really love to read all the great Russian writers. But I read this one story about Tsar Nicholas that one night he was walking around the army barracks with the Russian soldiers, and there was a light on in this one particular office. And he knew that was where the guy who does his all the financial stuff was. And so he decided just to pop in and say hello. But the guy was actually asleep with his head on the table with a gun beside him and a suicide note. And it was because he had abused his position. He had used the money in ways he shouldn't have. And there was absolutely no way he could repay it and get himself out of trouble in time. He knew he was about to be discovered. And so he wrote this letter apologizing for what he did and saying, there's no one who can pay my debt. And when Nicholas saw it, he was furious. He was going to make sure, but he knew this boy's dad. They had a relationship. And there was something about his angst and the fact he'd written the note. And so what he did was he didn't wake the boy, but he took a pen and he wrote on the bottom of it, "Yes, there is, Tsar Nicholas. He paid the debt himself." And I think that is what Jesus does. You know, we can look at our
1: Yeah.
0: lives and think, there's no way I'm going to get forgiven for this. I get the privilege a lot of going into different prisons and spent time recently with three guys who are lifers. You know, they're on the toe tag sentences, but they've found hope in Christ in that place. So I think that when you understand, no matter how you're coming to Jesus right now, he writes at the bottom of your story, paid in full.
1: You know, so often in this life, we lean into the creature comforts. I mean, it's nice to go to a home that's warm and cozy in the winter and nice and air conditioned in the summer and to have cool drinks and a barbecue out back. We can have a little July 4th party. The picture I'm trying to paint is just this idea of comfort over service, over what God commands. And I don't think he wants us to be uncomfortable. I don't think he wants us. And we live in a wonderful country. Where, I mean, even think of Focus, where donors support this ministry. And you know some of the same people I know, probably, because they support you as well as Focus. And, you know, we're doing all we can, but these people have built up businesses, they do well. And speak to that attitude that we should have as believers that are on fire for the Lord, who can manage that. A lot of the people I know give a lot of it away. I mean, that's amazing. Hobby Lobby, think of the Green family. 50% of what they make at Hobby Lobby, they give away every year. 50%. I mean, that makes me want to go shop there, and I'm not looking for a knick-knack. But speak to that comfort over doing spiritual disciplines even better.
0: I think I find myself fascinated when Paul talks about the fact that he's learned in whatever situation he finds himself in to be content. When he has a lot, he experiences the joy of Christ in that. When he has very little, he experiences the joy of Christ in that. And I think that's it. If God has, I mean, Focus on the Family is one of the most phenomenal ministries available in this nation.
1: No.
0: And the fact that people get behind this ministry and support it is wonderful. I mean, when we're given, when God has placed things in our hands that we're able to then encourage other people and build up other ministries, we should do that. But when you find yourself, I remember after my time in the psychiatric hospital, my house was sold and I literally moved into a little apartment with two white plastic chairs from Walmart. And I remember sitting there, all I'd taken with me were my books. And I'd lived in a beautiful, fancy house on the ocean. And now here I was in this little, and I thought, you know what, Lord? The one thing that's not changed is you. You're here. And so I just think wherever you find yourself in life, use everything God has given you to bless others.
1: Sheila, this has been so good. And right here at the end, Pastor John Harper, he really understood heaven and it had a powerful impact on his ministry. But let me ask you, who was Pastor John Harper?
0: I think I love him because he was a Scottish pastor.
1: Of course you love him for that reason.
0: And he'd lost his wife and he had one daughter, but he was invited to preach at Chicago at Moody Bible Church, which was a huge honor for somebody who

0: from a small Scottish church. So he gets on the boat with his sister and his daughter, and the ship is the Titanic. Mm. And when the ship hits the iceberg, and he makes sure that his sister and his daughter get into one of the lifeboats, and then he's given a life jacket, but there's no boats left, and he ends up in the water. But he's so committed. He so understands the fact that the minute you take your last breath on this earth, you take your first breath with the presence of the Lord. So he comes across another man in the water who doesn't have a life jacket, and he says to him, "Do you know Jesus?" And the man said, "No, I don't." So he gives him this really simple, basic plan of salvation. Then he takes off his life jacket and he gives it to this man. And John Harper disappears under the water. 5 years later, in Chicago, there's a meeting of all of those who survived the Titanic. And that man stood up and said, "I was John Harper's last convert." Hmm. Because he knew he didn't need that life jacket. He knew where he was going, and he knew I didn't. And I prayed the prayer that night in the water.
1: Such a powerful story. And the irony is, we're all on the Titanic.
0: It's so true.
1: We are.
0: Oh, it's
1: we
0: so true.
1: We just don't know it.
0: Mm-hmm.
1: It's going down.
0: Mm-hmm.
1: And we're all going to have that last breath.
0: Yeah.
1: We're all going to go underwater.
2: Hmm.
1: And man, what a great attitude. Can I just reach one more person? I love that illustration. Thank you for being with us. This has been delightful.
0: I've loved it. Thank you so much for having me.
1: Well, Sheila is such an amazing storyteller and such a good person. You just feel it. And I've spent a little bit of time with her and her husband. They're wonderful people. Her book, The Hope of Heaven, is a must read. It's packed with stories, biblical insights, and Sheila doesn't pull any punches about the hard questions. If you're feeling like, yeah, I'm that guy sinking with the Titanic, get a hold of us. We're here to help you. There's no excuse. Call the number. We have caring Christian counselors that can help you. That's why we're here. And if you want to be part of the ministry of Focus on the Family to help more people to be like Pastor John Harper and to get in the water with those who are drowning, needing to hear the good news of the gospel, consider partnering with Focus on the Family. If you could do it monthly, that really helps. And a one-time gift is also great. For a gift of any amount, we'll send you a copy of Sheila's book, The Hope of Heaven, as our way of saying thank you for being in the ministry with us. And I will also say now is a fantastic time to become a monthly donor. For a gift of just $30 a month, we're offering a special Focus on the Family mug, the ones we use here in the studio, along with a 4-ounce bag of whole bean coffee.
2: And we call that Jim's Choice. It's really good.
1: Really good. 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
2: 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God used those resources to help me navigate becoming a new mom and a new wife. Focus on the Family ministered deeply to me during that season. Right before I had my second child, my husband told me he was going to leave me, but God held on to me and carried me through that difficult time. 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Many times while driving, I would hear your broadcasts, and God used them to strengthen and encourage me."
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12: Need to clarify if you heard the wrong tease. That was actually yesterday's tease. But we are live today, and that is not what we're talking about. 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We are actually discussing what's going on in New York City as the pied-à-terre tax, as you may remember. Mayor Mamdani went out and made a video presentation, and, you know, edited together special video standing in front of an apartment building saying, you know, upstairs is this billionaire who owns this apartment who does not live here. You may remember that. It doesn't live here full time. It's empty all the time. So we're going to slap a tax on him. Essentially doxed that person and said, here's where they live. Here's who they are. Here's why we don't believe they should be getting any sort of treatment with this second home or property that they have here in New York City. Now, of course, they're paying all their normal taxes in New York City as a property owner. Somewhat, you would say that maybe they're the best because they pay for all of the infrastructure. They don't use any of it if they're not there all that often. But that being said, he did that once. And then now the letters have started to arrive that this tax is going to go on for people who have not their primary residency in New York City, which is a lot of people, as you can imagine, in a city with mostly condos, apartments. There's a lot of people who own property in New York City who do not spend the majority of the time there. But not only that, they have created a list, a database, where you log in and you can search. And it, from what it seems like is if you're a New York resident, you can go on and search this database. And essentially, as he once doxed these other this person, again, I don't want to call anyone out by name, this person in his videos, now it's giving free rein to New Yorkers to do the same to any of these people who have secondary residences in New York.
14: And once again, this is a problem when the mayor acts in an irresponsible way. What concerns us is what the people will then end up doing, taking his lead. We saw that with the way he fixated on Benjamin Netanyahu, and then what happened? Someone on a very somber Jewish holiday was stabbed outside of a mosque in New York City. Now you have this searchable list where it has all the property values within the city, and you can narrow it down. It has names, addresses, and property values. But here's the problem. It's not just even these people like the CEO in his video. There are people like an 81-year-old lady who has lived on the Upper West Side in her townhome for 30 years. She's not even subject to this tax, or shouldn't be. She lives there full time. And CBS News New York reports that she got the notice, and she will be in that database, and she has until August 21st to prove she's exempt, or she has to pay $56,000. So
12: yeah, I think we need to also say what the taxes are, because these taxes are hefty.
14: Right. So this individual who's lived in her home for 30 years got scooped up in this, is now going to be on a public facing database. So who knows what kind of horrific things that could lead to.
12: Well, yeah, let's not forget the Luigi Mangione murder of the CEO of, was it Bank of America? No, was it
14: United Healthcare?
12: I'm sorry. Right. United Healthcare less than 2 years ago in the streets of Manhattan. A year and a half ago, roughly, that happened. Not long ago that happened, where someone was targeted specifically because of not only their job, but their job and their finances. So now you have that happening in a much broader sense as, look, again, guess you can give it to Mamdani. Mamdani has gone with his campaign promises. Once again, if you voted for him thinking he was going to chill out, maybe these campaign promises weren't going to come to fruition. You got to give it to him for that. He's sticking to his promises. What do you think about this? 1-800-684-3110. We will play a clip from the mayor of New York City when we get back. Again, I know you're saying maybe this doesn't represent me. Why do I care? I think these are the kind of influences that will happen around the country if we are not careful, as we see people like the mayor becoming kingmakers for elections around the nation. Let's talk about that and more coming up. Phone lines are open for you. 1-800-684-3110. Again, less than 48 hours left on our Liberty Drive. Be a part of it today and have your donation doubled. We'll be right back on Seculo.
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12: Phone lines, like I said, are open at 1-800-684-3110. 1-800-684-3110. For those just joining us, we are talking about the mayor of New York City and his new policies that essentially not only, by the way, is this an aggressive tax on anyone who has invested their money, by the way, in New York City. People who have decided to have a second home there, to have real estate there, whatever it may be, a non-primary residence in New York City, which again is a lot of people. And there are a lot of us that probably would do that at some point because we love the city. As I always say, I'm a big proponent of New York City. I'm a huge fan. I've lived there. I've spent time there. Spend time probably as much in New York City as I do anywhere other than maybe here in Nashville and in Orlando, Florida. Those are the two places I'm in most. The places I don't own any property, New York City's probably the place I'm at the most. I love it there. But we are seeing a "you are no longer welcome here" sign, I feel like, for a lot of different groups of people from the mayor of New York City. That could be the Jewish residents, and now it is anyone who would like to invest their money into New York City. And it's happening even beyond that because we are seeing people targeted with this. And my big concern is, yes, property assessors, property tax, you can always kind of find where people are. You can always look up different addresses and things. That's not normal. Now you actually have it made it easier to find specifically what the house is, who lives there, and you've seen now precedent set place from the mayor that seems totally okay with calling out people who own property in his own city, who don't use it as their primary residency, and then vilify them and make them into some sort of rich, you know, evil, maniacal villain that, of course, and as we've seen it in the streets of New York City, will inspire people who are not well.
14: Well, and once again, I think that this is how we should showcase this, because it not only, remember that video that he put out was, he was tapping on the camera lens, and then he puts this out as a tweet this week when it went live, when they sent these letters out. And it says, if you have a second home in New York City worth more than $5 million, check your mailbox when you're back in the five boroughs, because you've got mail. And as you said, he's vilifying people, saying, today we sent notifications to property owners letting them know that our new pied-à-terre tax is coming soon. The best city in the world deserves the best parks, libraries, schools in the world, etc.
12: And here's worth more than $5 million.
14: Right.
12: A lot of these people did not spend $5 million on their properties.
14: Such as this one individual that CBS New York reported. She's 81 years old, has lived in this same townhome full-time for 30 years. And you think about property values in your own area, think about how much it's grown through New York, already an expensive place, over the course of 30 years. She got a bill in the mail that says you have until August 21st to prove that you are exempt from this. It's guilty until proven innocent. You are taxed until proven exempt, that she's going to owe $56,000 if she doesn't prove this. Now, this is coming from the same group of people that don't want you to have to show an ID to vote, that thinks that borders are ridiculous, and that, you know, that you can be here undocumented, that try to make it easier when you want to violate the law. But here, someone who just owns their own property is now subject to this tax until they can prove that they're not, because this tax is only supposed to go on your second home. But people are getting scooped up. They sent 17,000 letters, and you'd think, especially with how forward-facing his disdain for people that own these properties, making them into villains, they'd be super careful not to incorporate, not to scoop up people that this wouldn't apply to. But listen to how he lays this out about how this first year there's going to be some bumps in bite two. This is the mayor.
12: Today.
16: I think we're always going to do everything that we can to ensure that we're communicating clearly to New Yorkers. And I think that what we've found thus far is, when it comes to these letters being sent out, it is anyone that the city believes may be subject to this surcharge. And now the work will begin to ensure that if someone has registered their property in a trust, or they registered their property in an LLC, and they are in fact the primary residence holder there, that is something that is communicated with the city. We've put the investment in, we're putting in the time now.
14: They've put the investment in, now they're putting in the time. No, they sent out a bunch of letters trying to get as much revenue as possible. There's that saying that they say in tech that people warn about, where people move fast and break things. I think the Mamdani mantra for his administration is move fast and tax things. They want to get as much of this money as they can, and enough of these people that may get scared by getting a revenue letter saying that they owe $56,000, that they don't fully know how to fight this. Are they going to have to hire CPAs and lawyers to fight this so they don't have to pay this tax bill? That's what they're dealing with now. And remember, when you have the way he's vilified these people, this 81-year-old that is now a target in the eyes of many of the Mamdani followers, this just isn't right. But you also have to remember, Logan, he couldn't do this on his own. We talk about him being the kingmaker. There were stopgaps. It had to be approved by the governor and the state legislature. Yeah, he didn't do this on his own.
12: I think we need to clarify something. You know, we spent a lot of time talking about the mayor of New York, and so does the national news. In the city, by the way, he's very popular. Let's not pretend he's not. Let's not pretend that he doesn't have a huge group of followers. Are there people who do not like him? Certainly. Are there people who did not vote for him? Of course, a large percentage of people. But the mass majority of people that voted for him, they knew what they were voting for. This is no shock that he's doing this, by the way. He ran on things like this a few months ago, released that video saying it was coming. So again, he's fulfilling the promises, whether you like it or not. And his audience is eating it up. But they need to make sure that we're clear and we're honest with you of what's happening and the impact that can happen around the country if we all start following this trajectory. Especially if you live in a city, by the way, like New York City, which a lot of you do. Maybe you live in Los Angeles. A lot of our audience is in Southern California. Maybe you live in Florida, where a lot of people buy a second residence. A lot of people have invested in those cities. A lot of people invest in those states. Now, Florida, more than open for business when it comes to this. They're looking at going the exact opposite route for a lot of their taxation. However, in this moment, you have to remember that people of New York City probably are, the people who voted for Mayor Mamdani, are thrilled that he's doing this. But let's flash back even more so to just a couple months ago in April. This is when I said, again, the doxing started, when he started calling out people by name. Remember, this is over a year after that Luigi Mangione murder that happened in the streets of a CEO. Go ahead.
20: When I ran for mayor, I said I was going to tax the rich. Well, today, we're taxing the rich. I'm thrilled to announce we've secured a pied-à-terre tax, the first in New York's history. This is an annual fee on luxury properties worth more than $5 million, whose owners do not live full-time in the city. Like for this penthouse, which hedge fund CEO Ken Griffin bought for $238 million. This pied-à-terre tax is specifically designed for the richest of the rich, those who store their wealth in New York City real estate, but who don't actually live here. But even so, they're able to reap the huge financial rewards of owning property in, dare I say, the greatest city in the world. And most of the time, these units are sitting empty, since again, they don't actually live here. This is a fundamentally unfair system that hurts working New Yorkers. Now, it's coming to an end. This tax will raise at least $500 million directly for the city. It'll help fund things like free childcare, cleaner streets, and safer neighborhoods. As mayor, I believe everyone has a role to play in contributing to our city, and some a little bit more than others.
12: Yeah, I mean, that is, again, what is happening when he starts calling out people by name and now making it easier for people.
14: That's right, because he called out one person by name, then he throws an entire database up on the New York City Department of Finance website and the tax assessor. It is bizarre watching that again, because we saw that. We played it when he first said it, because it was so outrageous. But just even with the context of how willy-nilly it seems that these letters have been sent out, the fact that that he's like, yeah, there's going to be mistakes, and they can appeal it. They can appeal it. Of course, it's easy to do. I mean, and just imagine if you're 81 years old and you walk to your mailbox and you've lived in your house for 30 years and it wasn't worth $5 million when you purchased it. And you sit there and you're thinking, maybe you even voted for the mayor. This individual lives on the Upper East Side. We know that people that vote in the city of New York are predominantly more liberal. He won the election. You may have even voted for this mayor. And you walk to your mailbox and you open it up and you have a bill for $56,000. That's just for 1 year. That's just this year's tax. This is in perpetuity. I assume the way taxes go in this country, that number's going to grow.
12: No kidding.
14: So, right. But just imagine that. But don't worry, you can appeal this. That the sinking feeling that someone has to get opening their mailbox and getting that erroneously. And now you also think, you know, people that have been vilified by this rhetoric, by this mayor, they end up getting hurt. Not only do I have this tax bill, but am I a target? Me, in many cases, not a public figure, not a known name, but has now been vilified by your leadership.
12: And you could see an exodus continue in New York City as people head to South Florida, it feels like, when they feel threatened. That is what seems to happen in New York City. We'll see what happens. Look, I hope there are some reversals to this, but I think the only way that's going to happen is if just you got to wake people up to what's generally happening. It's not even about, again, do I disagree with this tax? Yeah, of course. But do I really disagree with the fact that you are putting targets on people? 100%. We got to be really, really careful with that. Phone lines are open. I want to hear from you. 1-800-684-3110. Last 48 hours in our Liberty Drive. We'll be right back with CeCe Hyle joining us here on Seculo.
21: We've witnessed monumental legal victories from defending the 14th Amendment and protecting our sacred American right to vote, the overturning of Roe v. Wade, and standing up for the religious liberty of our kids and seniors. But even with the many historic wins we've achieved, the battle is far from over. The attacks on our constitutionally protected rights persist. Countless unborn babies remain in jeopardy. And across the globe, innocent Christians are being targeted and killed across this country and around the world. This fight isn't just the ACLJ's. 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
12: Shifting topics here a little bit. CeCe Hyle, senior counsel here at the ACLJ, is joining us. And look, there's a lot going on around the world, and I think you have to understand the ACLJ work. As we do with these liberty drives, we talk about the work we're doing here. You got to understand some of the global impact that's happening. And Iran obviously has been in the news. This is something that comes up quite a bit. You may have heard that a lot of times you'll hear about what was a thriving Christian community within Iran, that it wasn't how it is even portrayed today. Even pre-revolution, we're talking about a country that was very open to people's other faith. A lot of Jewish Iranians, there are a lot of Christian Iranians, the Persian people, much more accepting people. Of course, a lot of that has changed over the last 40 years. And the ACLJ is getting involved in a pretty interesting moment here, and it's why we also are at the UN. People always question why we're involved in the UN. It's because of reasons like this. CeCe.
25: Yeah, so, you know, Iran is not a bastion of religious freedom, although, as you just said, it does exist in some pockets. And so just recently, Iran closed down the last Presbyterian church that was operating. In 2023, they had six Presbyterian churches operating. Now, as of today, they have absolutely none. And this was, St. Peter was 150 years old. It was established in 1876. But the Iranian government gave as the excuse, well, it was foreign influenced because American missionaries were actually the ones that built it. But of course, the deed to that church was turned over almost immediately to the Council of Evangelical Churches of Iran. So it has, for a long time, been owned by Iranian entities. And you have to understand this. We're talking about 1876. And if you recall, I mean, the Islamic Revolution did not happen in Iran until 1979. So this church is well established way before even the new regime came into being. But they have shut it down, and many families that lived on the campus had to leave. And it's just an indication that Iran is tightening its grip, because we know for years and years and years they have persecuted Christians. We know that they arrest them, they interrogate them, they torture them, they kill them. We know in 2025, 254 Christians were arrested. And then during the uprising this year, In 2026, it was reported that 19 Christians were killed. So this just seems like, you know, the trajectory continues that Iran is continuing on its Christian persecution. And we sent a letter to the United Nations head and basically saying the Special Rapporteur on Freedom of Religion and Belief has already come out and condemned this confiscation of the church. And so we are asking the UN Human Rights Council as a whole to condemn it and to hold Iran responsible.
14: Well, and once again, you mentioned this, that the Iranian government began the process just last month of seizing and shuttering this church, St. Peter's Evangelical Church, along with it had two schools as well as residences that were owned where around 20 families were home there. And when you think about this, their excuse, their reason, rationale was that it was a hostile entity. As you mentioned, it was that foreign influence. But I think it goes to show the lengths even now that the regime is trying to go to of trying to, naturally, the Christian faith is the antithesis of the Islamic Revolution. Even now, as they are in the throes of this war and they have all of the upheaval internally, they are trying to limit the influence of anything that could be more freedom-minded.
25: Yes.
14: Anything that they could see as a threat against the regime.
25: Yes.
14: Even if it isn't a threat in reality, it may,
25: right.
14: I assume that yes, these individuals want more religious freedom. So just inherently existing is a threat to the Islamic Republic of Iran, but they are trying to do everything they can. And I think that at this moment, while it's so uncertain what the outcome will be of this conflict with Iran, whether or not there is regime change, whether or not there's a deal that it's signed, bringing this to the attention of the UN is of utmost importance.
25: Yeah.
14: So that it doesn't get lost in the shuffle.
25: Right.
14: Of the war, of the conflict, and whatever shakes out on the back end of this.
25: Yeah.
14: For how the government is structured.
25: Well,
14: there.
25: And it's important because in times of war, you see that freedoms, any little bit of freedoms, are taken away. And on top of shutting down this church, they also, at the same time, classified Christian satellite broadcasters as hostile organizations. And they said any form of cooperation with Christian television networks is prohibited. So if you're watching the television, if you're contacting or sharing content, that can lead to arrests under their espionage laws. And we've been informed that at least five Christians have already been prosecuted under that law. So again, they're targeting Christianity is a threat because when anyone identifies that there's a higher power over the Iranian regime, that is seen as a threat to them, and they're going to shut it down.
14: Well, and I guess that's the kind of twisted irony of all of this, is that they're labeling it a hostile entity because the existence of the Christian faith is hostile to the Islamic Republic of Iran. Now, we've seen what they are willing to do to put down any sort of rebellion, to put down any sort of protest against the regime, even if it's peaceful, even if it's just using your freedom of speech, using your desire for the freedom of religion, they will push back at that. That is our concern going forward, not just with the geopolitical situation of the conflict, but that we've had to represent people in Iran, many people in Iran before. We know what the regime will do. Even if you just are caught with a Bible sometimes, and they think that you could be subversive to the Republic.
25: Now all you have to do is watch something.
14: Right.
25: Watch a Christian satellite broadcast and you are arrested. So using again war, and many countries do this. The threat of war and being at war, they start taking away liberties under the guise of protection or national security, and Christians are the target here in Iran.
12: And Christian Broadcasting has always tried to reach, you know, everyone they can, really any means necessary, and a lot of times very effectively. You know, as television has changed in America, you have to remember in some places it's not, and it's very different. Even in Europe, how television is still maybe respected in a different way, traditional television. Of course, if you place like Iran, you're trying to get a Christian message into there. There are very few outlets for you to do so. So, of course, that becomes a target. We got only a minute and a half left. So then for the ACLJ, we get involved. We go to the UN. What does that look like for our listeners and our viewers who are wanting to stay engaged in this?
25: Yeah, absolutely. We make sure that the UN does what they're supposed to do and condemn these actions. And we'll also be sending a letter even to our United States government saying, hey, don't lose sight in this war that some of the victims are Christians, and religious liberty is part of our huge, you know, foreign policy. And so we're just reminding them and asking them, don't lose sight of this.
12: Yep. And I want you to join us here at the ACLJ. We only got, it's the 30th. We have a day left in our Liberty Drive. If you want to be a part of this team that's doing that, I mean, that is really what we're asking you to do here. We're not asking you just to donate and be, you know, help fund this amazing operation, of course, but really you're becoming part of the team here. You're becoming an ACLJ member. Maybe you become an ACLJ champion. Champion someone that gives on a monthly basis, automatically, like a membership fee, you know, that comes through. And of course, what that does is really keep a great baseline for the ACLJ work. We've gone through a lot of what we've been working on here. I mean, just the few things they have over the last year, we've had 237 pro-life cases, 128 international cases, 317 school ones, 207 government cases, 149 religious liberty cases. And again, so much more that we can and can't even talk about. That's just a really brief overview. And that's just in the last year. You know, we've been around for over 35 years for a reason. Be a part of the Liberty Drive today. And if you decide to become an ACLJ champion, your first donation will be doubled. So do it today. Go to ACLJ.org. We got a second half hour coming up on the broadcast. You can be a part of it live, 12 to 1 p.m. Eastern time. And of course, archived. However you get your podcasts, we're there. But find it all at ACLJ.org.
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6: Thankful Thursday. I'm Jordan with our memory verse for the week. It's 1 Peter 4, 8 through 10. 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Love covers both the sins of the one loving and the sins of the one who is being loved. We need to love on purpose. 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Show care and patience to people who are difficult or unkind to you. And put others first. So 1 Peter 4, 8 through 10. 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
9: Hey, thank you so much for joining us as we close out this month together. We've had a great month talking about some principles from the Word of God that give us perspective on life. And perspective is everything. You know, if you don't have this perspective of heaven, you only have what earthly principles can give you, and that'll never be enough. So we've added to your reservoir of truth, and we've added to your principles of living, and we hope you're not just listening to this truth, but that you're applying it to your life. We'll get to the lesson in just a moment, but I only have today and tomorrow to let you know that my friend Robert Morgan has given us a wonderful treasure for the 250th anniversary of our nation. This treasure is a book called 100 Bible Verses That Changed America, that made America what it is. This 350-page hardback book is available to you as a resource for your gift to Turning Point during the month of July. All you have to do is ask for it, but send a gift of any size to Turning Point, and we're happy to make this book available. Thank you for being an investor in this ministry, because we're making a difference around the world. People are coming to Christ, churches are being renewed, and God is being honored and glorified. You're a part of that, and we thank you. Be sure and ask for the book when you send your gift, and it'll be on its way. Now here's today's lesson. Let's open our hearts to it. Paul said to the Romans, "You were enslaved to sin. But then you were enlightened by the mold of doctrine into which you were poured." And Paul's concept here is incredible to me. He said, you were slaves to sin. What is the power that will take you out of that slavery? Being enlightened by a form of doctrine. Doctrine which changes your life. What is doctrine? It's the systematic teaching of the Word of God. It's not church light. I came across these sarcastic words by Wilbur Reese. See if they don't resonate with something you know. He wrote, "I would like to buy $3 worth of God, please. Not enough to explode my soul or disturb my sleep, but just enough to equal a cup of warm milk or a snooze in the sunshine. I want ecstasy, not transformation. I want the warmth of the womb, not a new birth. I want a pound of the eternal in a paper sack. I'd like to buy just $3 worth of God, please." Did you know that's where a lot of folks are today? Don't give us doctrine. Give us something that makes us feel good. But feel good doesn't change lives. And what Paul is doing while he writes to the Romans is giving us some great truth here. He's saying, you were enslaved to sin, but you were changed by the form of doctrine to which you were exposed. And then through this enlightenment, you were emancipated. You were set free. And then it starts all over again. Having been enslaved and enlightened and emancipated, now they're enslaved again. Notice verse 18. And you became slaves of righteousness. Once again, you can't be slaves to two masters. These Romans, as Paul writes to them, had been enslaved to sin, and then they heard the gospel and the mold or the truth that was poured into them, and they were enlightened, and they became Christians, and they were emancipated. And now the Bible says, and now, having been set free from the old slavery, you become slaves to Christ. Wow. Now, how are these things alike? From the characteristics of slavery to the cycle of slavery, we now see the comparisons of it. And I want you to notice two phrases in verse 19 that put this together for us grammatically. He says, just as you presented your members as slaves to uncleanness and of lawlessness leading to more lawlessness, so now present your members as slaves of righteousness to holiness. Now, here's Paul's teaching. He's saying there was a time when you presented your members, which is your faculties, your mind, your heart, your soul, your body, your members. He said you presented your members to slavery, to sin. Just as you did it then, so now do that same thing to your new master, to Christ. Paul says that our response to grace is to be as absolute as our response was to sin. The apostle uses this parallel language to make this point. First of all, giving us the illustration of the old slavery. He says, just as you once presented your members as slaves to uncleanness and lawlessness leading to more lawlessness. Isn't that what we did when we were not Christians? Before coming to Christ, we gave ourselves to sin. We didn't even think it was a bad thing. It was just what everybody did. What did you do when you didn't know Christ? You did what you wanted to do. What was best for you? What made you happy? What gave you pleasure? What turned you on? That's where the world is today. We made our bodies available to Satan to use for whatever purposes. And when Paul uses the word uncleanness, he's talking about our outward life. And when he uses the word lawlessness, he's talking about our inward life. And when he describes it as leading to more lawlessness, what he's telling us is that sin is not static, it's dynamic. That there isn't anything such as just being in a holding pattern in your sin. Here's the way it looks, folks. You're either getting better or you're getting worse, but you're not standing still. Aristotle, years before Paul, gave us this insight in a little paragraph I found. He said, each action which we do in life is voluntary, but with each voluntary action, our disposition becomes increasingly involuntary. Over a period of time, we continue to make choices, but the choices are influenced by our former choices until a predisposition toward right or wrong choices develops within us. Isn't that true? Let me give you the modern paradigm of that that you've probably heard before. It goes like this. Sow an act, reap a habit. Sow a habit, reap a character. Sow a character, reap a life. There is no such thing, young people, as an unimportant choice. Every choice we make prepares us to make the next choice and influences the next choice that we make, which influences the next choice, so that if you sow an act, it will become a habit. And if you sow a habit, it will become your character. And if you sow a character, it will become your life. Paul talks about the old slavery, but now he wants us to understand how that applies to who we are in Christ. Notice verse 19. So now, present your members as slaves of righteousness for holiness. We are to take ourselves, and just as we allowed
0: sin and pleasure and Satan and all of that just to have us. We're to come now to Christ, and in the same way, we're to say to him, Lord God, I am your slave. Take me. Use me for your purposes. Whatever you want, that's what I want. Tell me what to do, Lord. I'm ready to do it. Where are we going today, Lord? I'm your slave. I want to be your servant. And as we follow this pattern in Christ, we will discover that yielding ourselves to righteousness will have the same exponential effect on us as unrighteousness had before. If we go on living this righteous life and practicing it with all of our might and energy and all of our time, here's what we will find. We will find that the process that went on before, in which we went from bad to worse and became viler and viler, is upside down and reversed. You become cleaner and cleaner and purer and holier and more conformed into the image of the Son of God. That's how it works. You make a choice for God, and it makes the next choice for God easier to make. And little by little, you sow these choices of righteousness, and these choices become habits, and these habits become your character, and then your character becomes your life. One of the things this proves, if it doesn't prove anything else, men and women, is this. There's no such thing as staying the same as you are. You're either getting more and more holy or getting more and more sinful. Oh, no, you say, Pastor, I'm in the holding pattern. No, you're not. You may think you are, but you're not. You're either going toward Christ or you're moving away from him. So once again, I want to ask you, whose slave are you? Now, Paul is going to add another important part to this puzzle. He's going to show us the difference between these two slaveries, the contrast of them. And he's going to do this in a very interesting way, and it's real simple to see it because it just bounces right out of the text. In our old slavery, before we came to Christ, there were three things that we had. We had a freedom, and that freedom produced fruit, and that fruit ended up in our future, right? In our new slavery, we have a freedom, and that freedom produces a fruit, and that fruit becomes our future. Now, what was it like in the old life? Did I have freedom? Yes. You know what your freedom was from? You were free from doing anything good. That's it. You were free from good. You say, Pastor, where'd you get that? Well, look down in your Bibles. In verse 20, it says, for when you were slaves of sin, you were free in regard to righteousness. When you are not a Christian, when you don't know Christ, righteousness is no big deal. Whether it's right or wrong becomes less and less important. And if that wasn't true when Paul wrote Romans, boy, is it true today. Nobody stops to even ask, is this right or wrong or moral? They just do it because it's what I want to do. That's sin. Doing what you want to do without regard to what God wants is not righteousness. And what Paul is saying here, before you came to Christ, you had a freedom. You know what your freedom was? Your freedom to ignore anything good or righteous or anything else and just do whatever you wanted to do. You felt free to do that, didn't you? That's where we get the word free love. Free love says I can do whatever I want and there are no rights or wrongs and it doesn't matter. But what is the fruit of that freedom? Notice again in verse 21, what fruit did you have then in the things of which you are now ashamed? And you know what Paul says? When you live that way, you know what it produced? It produced the very things you're ashamed of right now as you look back on your life. Anybody beside your pastor got any things you're ashamed of when you think of your old life? Aren't you glad God took that shame away at the cross? But you still remember it, don't you? And what is the future of this kind of freedom that leads to the fruit of the things you're ashamed of? What is the future of it? Notice verse 21b. For the end of those things is what class? Death. It's death. The Bible says that you can live any way you want to. Do you want to give yourself to sin? Have you ever known people that do that? I mean, not just in a quiet way, but in an overt way. You just think they're trying to do everything they can that's evil as fast as they can do it, piling it on top of one another. You have the choice to do that? Absolutely. You're a free person. You do that, and I'm going to tell you what will happen. You'll create shameful conduct. But that's not the worst. The worst is it'll take you to death. Probably put you in the grave before you should go there, but ultimately it will give you the second death, which is separation from God forever and ever and ever. I know you don't want to go there. You don't want to be separated from God. The second death is separation from God. And the Bible says that when you give yourself to sin, it produces unrighteousness in your life, and the end thereof is death. Do you know what the Bible says? Listen to this. The Bible says there is a way which seems right to a man, but the end of it is death. Seems right to men today to say, I can do whatever I want. Nobody's going to tell me what to do. What do you mean there are rights and wrongs? My right is my right. Don't tell me what's right. I'm not going to tell you what's right, but God is. And you choose to go the other way, you can make that choice, but you don't get to choose what happens after you make that choice. Notice how that works in the new slavery. The new slavery looks like this. But having been set free from sin, we've become slaves to God. Which kind of freedom would you rather have? Freedom from sin or freedom from righteousness? When you become a Christian, does that mean you don't have any temptations, that you never sin? No, it means you don't have to sin anymore. You will, but you're not bound to it. You're not tied to it. It's not inevitable because he sets you free from it. And what's the fruit of that freedom? Fruit to holiness. You start doing things that are good and better and righteous and honorable. And what's the future? Verse 22, and the end is everlasting life. You see those two contrasts? The freedom, the fruit, the future. For the old nature, for the new. Easy to see the difference between the two of them. And now we come to the conclusion, which is what everybody loves when the pastor says that. Now we come to the conclusion. But it's just the conclusion of the text, not the conclusion of the sermon. So, verse 23 summarizes it all up. And do you know this verse? It's the end of this passage, and it's a summary. And here's what it says. For the wages of sin is death, but the gift of God is eternal life through Jesus Christ our Lord. Now, Paul says that, and that's a verse that's been used to bring many people to salvation. But in reality, it is much more than a salvation verse. Hear what he is saying. For those of you who continue to live on in the old slavery of sin, the wages that you're going to be paid is death. But here's the interesting part of this verse. The word for wages that Paul uses here is a special Greek word that most people will never understand unless somebody tells them, and it means everything. The word for wages is the word opsonia. And this refers to, listen to me, ration money. Wages that you're paid daily. Your food money. Money that was given to the slaves to put in their pockets every day so that when it was time for them to break, they had some money, they had some rations to eat. Now watch. Paul says the rations of sin is death. Most people think this verse means that if you live the wrong way and you sin, when you die, you're going to get paid in a lump sum. Paul says, no, no, no. You're going to get paid every day, all the way to the end, and then the ultimate payment is the lump sum. How many of you know that when you're walking in sin and you're not walking with Christ, every day there's a little bit of payment for that? It's the uneasiness in your heart. It's the dissatisfaction with your life. It's the frustration with your relationships. It's the realization that something's missing. There's a hole in your heart that's not been filled with God. And those rations are paid every day, every day. The wages of sin is death. The rations for sin are death. And you talk to somebody who's just come to Christ and hasn't been a Christian so long that they've forgotten it, and they'll tell you, boy, is that ever true? When you don't know Christ, you get paid every day for living a sinful life. But listen to me, that's only one alternative. But the wages of sin is death, but the gift of God is eternal life through Jesus Christ our Lord. Would you rather have the wages or the gift? Would you rather have death or life? Would you rather have a life every day with the smell of death all over it, or a life every day with the aroma of eternity poured all over it? The wages of sin is death, but the gift of God is eternal life through Jesus Christ our Lord. You got to serve somebody. Whose slave are you? Are you a servant of sin, or are you a servant of Christ? Some of you say, well, Pastor Jeremiah, I'd become a servant of Jesus Christ, but frankly, it sounds boring to me. Did you know Paul made his choice to become a servant? Paul, in three of his letters, begins the letter by saying, Paul,

me awake at night walking with Jesus Christ. It's an exciting life, and God meant it to be that. So becoming a servant to Jesus Christ and turning over your agenda and your life to him, that's not boring, man. You're taking an upward step. You're going to the next level because the most exciting person that ever walked on this earth was the Savior of the world. And he wants to enroll you in servitude to him so that he can give you the life you always wanted. Don't come to me and say, being a Christian's boring. Don't tell me that. I know better. Eugene Peterson, who paraphrased the message, wrote this. He said, the word Christian means different things to different people. To one person, it means a stiff, upright, inflexible way of life, colorless and unbending. To another person, it means a risky, surprise-filled venture, live tiptoe at the edge of expectation. If we get our information from the biblical material, there is no doubt that the Christian life is a dancing, leaping, daring life. God is always full of surprises. And the one of the reasons why sometimes when you follow Christ, it's hard to make long-range plans, because he doesn't always tell you ahead of time. You got to sit loose in the saddle when you're a disciple of Christ, because he's got great plans for you. He doesn't always give them to you all the way in the future. He gives them to you one day at a time. Isn't he a surprising God? And you know, I tell people on my staff, I don't like surprises, but I like God's surprises. I came across this, and I think more than anything I've ever read in my life, it describes how the life of service to Jesus Christ rolls out. Let me just tell you, I know that all of us here aren't in the same place. Some of you have been Christians a long time, and you've been just living life as safe as you can, not wanting to get out of the comfort zone. I don't know who wrote this, because I can't find the author, but I'm going to read it to you, and you see if you don't understand what I'm saying. Listen to this. At first, I saw God as my observer and my judge, keeping track of the things I did wrong so as to know whether or not I merited heaven or hell when I die. He was out there sort of like a president. I mean, I recognized his picture when I saw it, but I really didn't know him. But later on, when I met Christ, it seemed as though life were rather like a bike ride. But it was a tandem bike, and I noticed that Christ was in the back helping me pedal. I don't know exactly when it was that he suggested we change places, but life hadn't been the same since. When I had control, I knew the way. I mean, it was rather boring, in fact, but it was predictable. It was the shortest distance between two points. But when he took the lead, when I got out of the front seat and he got in the front seat, he knew all the delightful long cuts. Up mountains, through rocky places, at breakneck speeds. It was all I could do to hang on. And even though it looked like madness, he would just turn around and say to me, keep pedaling. I worried and I was anxious and I asked, where are you taking me, Lord? And he laughed and he didn't answer. And I started to learn to trust him. I forgot my boring life and entered into the adventure. And when I'd say, I'm scared, he'd lean back and touch my hand. He took me to people with gifts that I needed, gifts of healing and acceptance and joy. They gave me gifts to take on my journey, my Lord's and mine. And we were off again, and he said, give the gifts away. They're extra baggage, too much weight. So I did, to the people we met, and I found that in giving I received, and still our burden was light. I did not trust him at first in control of my life. If you want to know the truth, I thought he was going to wreck it. But he knows bike secrets. He knows how to make it bend to take sharp corners. He knows how to jump to clear high rocks. He knows how to fly to short and scary passages. And I'm learning to shut up and pedal in the strangest places, and I'm beginning to enjoy the view and the cool breeze on my face with my delightful, constant companion, Jesus Christ. And when I'm sure I just can't do any more, he just smiles and says, pedal. That's what it means to be a servant of Christ. And my friends, if you're not a Christian, it starts with taking him as your Savior and Lord. But if you're a Christian and you've been holding on to the control of your life because you are afraid that if you give it to Christ, he might wreck it,

0: I want to promise you, I was there once, and I gave it all to him, and he has done more in my life than I could ever have dreamed about. I promise you, his plan for you is better than your plan for you. And when you come to the place when you're willing to accept that and you say, Lord, okay, no conditions, no holds barred, here I am. Take my life. Get ready for the adventure of your life. The greatest sense of freedom you ever know is the freedom you know as a slave of Jesus Christ. Just to get up every day and make it your goal to do whatever he tells you to do. No variation, no alternative. I don't know if we've ever lived a perfect day like that. But when we live that way, as servants of the Lord, slaves to the Master, we find the ultimate joy that is available to us as Christians. Tomorrow, I'm going to talk with you about something that I'm very familiar with because I've taught on this for years and years. You might think it's a stewardship message, but it's not. It's just a principle message. It's called getting through giving. And we're going to learn that we receive if we give. We receive what we give. We receive more than we give, and we receive after we give. All of that tomorrow, laid out in principle. I hope you'll join us for the final message in July as we open our Bibles together tomorrow. I'll see you then. Thanks for listening today.
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5: And a good Thankful Thursday morning. I'm Jordan. Hope you're filling your day with gratitude, regardless of your circumstances, and sometimes in spite of them. So be grateful because God loves you. His promises are true. His mercies are new for us every day, and His grace is sufficient for all that we'll need. So be grateful because He's our provider. He's our help in times of trouble. And be thankful because of this, Zephaniah 3:17. The Lord your God is with you. He is mighty to save. He will take great delight in you. He will quiet you with His love. He will rejoice over you with singing. So the word rejoice in the original Hebrew means to dance. Yeah, you heard right. Imagine God singing and how beautiful His voice and how spectacular it would be to see God dance. Wow. We are God's beloved children, and we are thankful. John MacArthur is next with Grace to You.
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7: All Scripture is profitable for doctrine, reproof, correction, instruction in righteousness. 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
8: 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There are around 8 billion people in the world today, and every one of those people is unique, each with a different set of problems. So it may seem absurd to say there is one resource that anyone and everyone can turn to, no matter what they're struggling with, to find answers and help. But that is exactly the point that John MacArthur is going to make in today's lesson. His current study is titled The Transforming Power of Scripture. So get your copy of God's Word and follow along as John strengthens your confidence in the Bible's power, perhaps like never before.
7: For the Word of God is living and effective or active and sharper than any two-edged sword. You talk about a weapon, I'll tell you the greatest weapon there is the Word of God. It's sharper than any other weapon. That's what the writer is saying. There's no weapon like the Word. No weapon. It pierces as far as the dividing of soul and spirit. In other words, it gets way down into the heart and soul and nature of a person. Is able not only to reach as far as the division of soul and spirit, but of joints and marrow, and able to judge the thoughts and intentions of the heart. People say, oh, boy, that's such a deep problem. You better go into psychotherapy. Boy, that's such a deep problem. You better go over here to this person who has a ministry of binding the devil and get those demons out of you. Whoa, that's a real deep problem. That's too much for us. We better send you off to some clinic somewhere. You better get into a different environment because we can't handle that. Listen, the Word of God is living, it's active, it's powerful, it's sharper than any other weapon, and it will go deeper and cut cleaner and truer than anything that exists to reveal the deepest thoughts and intentions of the human heart. So that verse 13 says, all things are open and laid bare. It'll do what psychoanalysis will never do. The Word of God opens the soul. It penetrates. It breaks up the heart. It reveals. It is sufficient to penetrate the deepest part of a person's soul. And I take exception to those who would deny the Word of God that which God gives it, and that is the power to penetrate deeper than anything else. I believe to say that the Bible, the Word of the living God, cannot deal with a problem is to sin against God. Can there be more sufficiency than the mind of Christ and the Word of the living God? Jesus also said, and this in Luke 11:28, blessed is the one who hears the word of God and keeps it or obeys it. Luke 11:28. Now, what did he say by that? What he said was, all spiritual sufficiency is bound up in hearing and obeying the word of God. Hearing and obeying the word of God. Listen to the testimony of Luke in writing the book of Acts. Luke identified the most noble Christians in Greece. They were in a little town called Berea. And this is what he said. The saints in Berea were the most noble of all the saints, quote, Acts 17:11, because they received the word with readiness of mind and searched the scriptures daily. What a great statement. Spiritual nobility belongs to those who receive the word of God with readiness of mind. What does that mean? With acceptance, with faith, with eagerness. They receive the word of God and they search the scriptures every day. Beloved, the key to adequate living is not the Bible plus a lot of stuff. It is the word of God pursued with readiness and eagerness and searched out every day of one's life. It's a daily diet. A daily diet. And I don't think we approach spiritual life like that at all. We get ourselves into problems. We assume that problems are beyond the purview and the capability of the Word of God because we're really not into the daily application of the Word of God. Noble spirituality is tied to a daily study of the Word of God. That's where the strength comes to deal with life, and that's where the sufficiency lies. People, sadly, who are finding their chasing their sufficiency, not finding it, but chasing it in psychology and in this sort of science of the mind and mysticism and ecstatic experiences and the supernatural and in entertainment and management techniques for the church. All of that pursuit is running the wrong direction, and instead of bringing what they think they need and what they think they're going to get, it'll bring them the very opposite. Very opposite. Listen to the words of Peter in 1 Peter 2:2. As babes, desire the pure milk of the word that you may grow by it. Spiritual growth, spiritual maturity, spiritual strength, the maturation process, moving toward Christ-likeness is tied to your desire for the word of God. You will grow by the word of God. And growing is really developing the strength to deal with difficulty. And you do that by feeding on the Word of God. A baby grows by drinking milk, and that's what Peter is saying. Peter is saying that as a baby desires milk with that same singular devotion, that same strong singular desire, and we all know how much a baby wants milk, that's the way a believer should long for the Word of God. When your heart seeks that and desires that on a daily basis, you'll find spiritual strength. The Word provides all the spiritual resource for strengthening. And then Peter added this in his second epistle, 2 Peter 1:3, one of the great statements on this subject in all of Scripture. He says, according as God's divine power has given unto us, listen to this, all things that pertain unto life and godliness. What a statement. God's divine power has given us not some things, but all things that pertain to life and godliness. Then he says, through the knowledge of him that has called us to glory and virtue. When we come to know him and he is revealed through his word, we are cashing in on the resources that allow us to be able to face anything. We have all things that pertain to life and godliness. Beloved, all we need for life, all we need for godliness, all we need in all of our Christian living is bound up in the Word of God. And you ask yourself, why do you always teach the Bible? Why do we always study the Word of God? Because where else do we go for spiritual sufficiency? Everything else is superfluous for the matter at hand. Through the knowledge of him through the knowledge of Him who called us, and He reveals Himself in His Word, comes all we need for life and godliness. And I tell you, it grieves me no end when people come up with this idea that the Bible is not enough and that we've got to study all this other stuff and gain all these other techniques in order to tap necessary resources. The Word of God, energized by the Spirit of God, is sufficient for life and godliness. Now, even more direct and comprehensive is the statement of Paul in the book of Acts in chapter 20. When he was meeting with the Ephesian elders, this is an interesting statement. He said to them, reciting a little bit of the history of his ministry, "I kept back nothing that was profitable unto you. I gave you everything profitable." Now, he didn't hold anything back. He gave them everything that was profitable, and they were just like us. They had all the problems we have. They had all the life struggles we have. They had all the spiritual needs we have. He said, "I didn't hold anything back that was profitable, but I have shown you and I have taught you." And what he's saying is, comprehensively, I've given you everything that was profitable. That's in verse 20 of chapter 20. Then down in verse 27, he tells us what that was. "I have not failed to declare unto you all the counsel of God." Not all the counsel of God and some of the counsel of men. He saw in the revelation of God total sufficiency. And then later on to them in verse 32, he says, "So I commend you to God and the word of His grace, which is able to build you up." Is it sufficient? Is the Bible sufficient to build us up? Is it sufficient to meet every vicissitude, struggle, need, and anxiety of human life? Of course it is. And anyone that says it isn't, whether by explicit statement or by implication, sins a sin against God, for he calls God a liar. And that's no small act, but indeed an act of serious treachery. No, he says, "I commend you to the word of His grace, which is able to build you up and give you an inheritance among all who are sanctified." The word is all you need. The word is what is profitable. The word will strengthen. To the Colossians, Paul gave a statement that we ought to all remember. Colossians 2:3, "In Christ are hidden all the treasures of wisdom and knowledge." I didn't say that, he said that. That's unqualified. Everything you need to know about wisdom and knowledge you find in Christ. So no believer should be looking elsewhere. In verse 4 of Colossians 2, he says, "Lest any man should beguile you with enticing words." Don't let the world beguile you with their enticing words. All the treasures of wisdom and knowledge are in Christ. And we are, he says in verse 7, "rooted and built up in Him." We were rooted in Him, and we're going to be built up in Him. It's almost like Paul's word to the Galatians, "Having begun in the Spirit, are you going to be perfected in the flesh?" No. You were rooted in Him, and you'll be built up in Him and established in the faith as you've been taught it out of the Word. All the treasures of wisdom and knowledge are found in the Christ who is revealed in the Word. And therefore, he says in that same chapter, verse 8, "Beware lest any man spoil you through philosophy and empty deceit after the tradition of men, after the rudiments of the world," that is the philosophies and ideas of the world, "and not after Christ, for," verse 10 says, "you're complete in Him." In Him are all the treasures of wisdom and knowledge, and you're complete in Him. So stay away from human philosophy. It cannot speak to spiritual matters. It can speak to some things, and it can be helpful in the practical aspects of living. But when it comes to the spiritual dimension and the needs of the heart and the soul and the mind of man at their deepest level, for those of us who know God, only God provides our sufficiency through His Word. 1 Thessalonians chapter 2. I want you to turn to this verse. 1 Thessalonians 2:13. This is a powerful statement in behalf of the adequacy of Scripture. If you'll look in verse 11 of 1 Thessalonians 2, he says that we exhorted you and encouraged you and commanded every one of you as a father does his children. In other words, we wanted you to behave yourselves in a way that would be honoring to God. We wanted you, verse 12, to walk worthy of God who called you. And so we encourage you and encourage you. So Paul is saying, look, we really wanted you to get your life together and live the way you ought to live and have all the resources you needed. And then in verse 13, "For this cause also we thank God without ceasing. Because when you received the Word of God, which you heard from us, you received it not as the Word of men. It isn't the Word of men. It isn't anything like the Word of men. But as it is in truth, the Word of God. Stop there for a moment. He says, you received the Word of God as the Word of God. Then he adds, which effectually works also in you that believe. It works. It performs its work in you who believe. Now listen to me. There is a work, and it is the work of maturing, of strengthening, of building, a work of growth, a work of bringing you into Christ's likeness. That work is a work that only can be done by the Word of God and the Spirit of God. And it will perform its work. You committed yourselves, he commends them, to the Word of God, not as if it were the Word of men, but as it is in truth the Word of God, and it is doing its work in you. And the work it does is indeed sufficient. Job, the testimony of Job, the noble saint, what an inspiring testimony he gives to the Word of God and its sufficiency. Here is a man who lost everything. The devil came, took away everything, took away all of his possessions, his land, his crops, his animals, took away his family in terrible death, took away his own health. A man in absolute deprivation and destitution. In chapter 23, verse 12, he says, neither have I gone back from the commandment of his lips. I didn't stop obeying his word. I didn't stop obeying his word. I have esteemed the words of his mouth more than my necessary food, he says. What a statement. The word of God is a higher priority to me than eating. How about you? People struggle with all kinds of problems in life, and it may be something as basic as what's the priority of your life? Do you, like the noble Berean, search the Scripture every day? Like Job, is it more important for you to feed on the Word of God than it is on earthly food? And what do you esteem most highly? Do you esteem most highly your own comfort, or do you esteem the Word of God most highly? Is it self-esteem you're after, or is it the esteem of the Word of God? Oh, if only people could come back to this very basic reality. We get into problems, emotional problems, because we focus on ourselves rather than on the Word of the living God. He esteemed the words of the mouth of God more important than anything in his life, and that's why he could endure what he endured and at the end give God the glory. I want you to look to one other Old Testament passage. Turn in your Bible to Deuteronomy chapter 6, and then one passage from our Lord after that, and we'll give a final word from Paul. In Deuteronomy 6, we have the basic doctrinal statement of Israel. Verse 4, the Lord our God is one Lord, and thou shalt love the Lord thy God with all thine heart, with all thy soul, with all thy might. That was substantially the bottom line truth of all theology in the land of Israel and among God's people. That was what God wanted them to know. Now, that wasn't all there was. That was the summary of the law. That was the summary of it. The Lord our God is one Lord, but there were many other things true about him also. This summed it up. And you were to love the Lord your God with all your heart, soul, mind, and strength. That was a simple way to express a myriad of commands that God laid down. But all the law was reduced and summarized to this. The Word of God, then, is the key. And these words, he says in verse 6, the law of God, the revealed Word of God, which I command you this day, shall be in your heart, and you shall teach them unto your children, and talk of them when you sit in your house, and when you walk on the way, and when you lie down, and when you rise up, and you shall bind them for a sign on your hand, and they shall be as frontlets between your eyes, and you shall write them on the posts of your house and on your gates. In other words, you take the Word of God, and you teach it to your children, and you talk about it when you stand up, sit down, lie down, walk in the way. Write it on your hand, write it on your head, write it on your door, write it on your gates. Everywhere you go, you are always aware of the Word of the living God. This is the key to living. This is God's design for life given to his people. The Scripture was sufficient. It was to occupy all their attention as the source of everything. And then a most fascinating and somewhat familiar passage in Luke 16, where our Lord gives his testimony to the sufficiency of Scripture. In Luke 16, Jesus tells of Lazarus, the beggar, full of sores, and the rich man, you remember Lazarus died and went to Abraham's bosom, the place of blessing. The rich man died and went to the fire, and he was tormented. And the rich man said, I don't want my brothers to come here. Oh, I don't want my brothers to come here. Verse 28, I have five brothers, Luke 16. I need to go and tell them, lest they come to this place of torment. And Abraham said to him, they have Moses and the prophets. Let them hear them. They have Moses and the prophets. That's the word of God. Let them read the word of God. Oh, he said, no, Father Abraham. Oh, if one went to them from the dead, they will repent. I mean, that is spectacular evangelism. I have just come from hell, and I want to tell you, don't go there. That's heavy stuff. If I could just come back from here and preach, they would repent. That is the view of these who seek the supernatural affirmation. The simple gospel is not enough. We've got to have signs and wonders and resurrections, or we'll never be able to convince people. And verse 31, Jesus, who could raise the dead and who did rise from the dead and proved his own point, if they hear not Moses and the prophets, neither will they be persuaded, though one rose from the dead and he was living proof of that. You don't need miracles. Why? Because the word of God is powerful enough. The sufficiency of Scripture. Oh, it is sufficient. It is all sufficient in relation to all matters of the soul of man in relation to God and in relation to fellow man. The key, of course, is to believe it and obey it, to study it. We've been saying that for years, and say it again happily, happily. Is the Bible sufficient? One final passage sums it all up. 2 Timothy 3. 2 Timothy 3. Listen to this testimony. I'm not even going to say much about it. Just let it speak. 2 Timothy 3:15 is a great, in fact, the greatest single New Testament testimony to the sufficiency of Scripture. 2 Timothy 3:15, that from a child, Paul says to Timothy, you have known the Holy Scriptures, which are able to make you wise unto salvation through faith which is in Christ Jesus. Listen, are the Scriptures sufficient to save? That's right. They are sufficient to save. Nothing more is needed. You have known the Holy Scriptures, which are able to make you wise unto salvation. Further, all Scripture is given by inspiration of God and is profitable for doctrine, reproof, correction, instruction in righteousness. Listen to that. The Scripture provides doctrine, all the teaching we need, reproof, correction. Reproof meaning stop doing that. Correction meaning start doing this. And instruction in righteousness, taking it a step further. It can turn people around to the right path. But how sufficient is it? Look at the last verse, verse 17. That the man of God may be what? Perfect, complete, thoroughly furnished unto all good works. What a comprehensive statement. Is it sufficient? Yes, the Bible is sufficient to make you wise unto salvation. It is sufficient to give you the doctrine, the reproof, the correction, and the instruction needed for righteousness. It is sufficient to make a man of God perfect, thoroughly furnished unto all good works, lacks nothing. The Word of God, absolutely sufficient. The word is to be believed and to be obeyed. And therein is the sufficiency.
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16: During the War for Independence, General George Washington, the man we refer to today as the father of our country, led American troops through military defeat after defeat. And in the bitter winter of 1777, he wrote this somber note to a friend in Philadelphia. Quote, "You might have tracked our army from White Marsh to Valley Forge by the blood on their feet," end of quote. Many soldiers continued to march through the deep snows of Pennsylvania without shoes. Others suffered from disease, hunger, and freezing conditions. Nearly 2,000 of Washington's men died. Yet George Washington did not lose faith. Amid the hardship, loss, and uncertainty of Valley Forge, he turned to God in prayer. At a time when our nation once again faces division and uncertainty, may we follow Washington's example, kneeling humbly, praying faithfully, and asking God to guide the future of America.
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22: 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And rather than imagine somebody else needs to be different, what if we begin to say to the Lord, here I am, send me.
21: 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We're so glad you're here to listen. Today's program will complete the message we began yesterday. Here's Pastor Allen with part two of Dangerous Faith, New Responses, New Opportunities.
22: Dangerous faith calls for personal transformation. Transformation from the authority of this present age to live under the authority of the kingdom of Almighty God. So just so we're clear, what I'm asking you to do all the way through this little study is to consider becoming a person with dangerous faith. Os Guinness wrote a book called Impossible People, and it's a much more elaborate, nuanced discussion of the idea that we're talking about. I think the greatest danger that we face, Jesus said, don't be afraid of people who can kill your body. He said, you know, I'm pretty much thinking that's who I'm afraid of. But the gravest danger we face is the danger of ignoring God. In Jeremiah 17, 23, you have it. It says they didn't listen or pay attention. They were stiff-necked and would not listen or respond to discipline. That's why the Babylonians came. Not because they had a more powerful military, not because they had superior technology, not because the Israelites were outnumbered. They were subjected to the authority of the Babylonians because they ignored God. They had traditions and a temple and sacrifices and priests and prophets and copies of the scripture. And they had an amazing history to tell. And they went to Babylon. We don't want to ignore God. So I want to spend some time looking with you quickly at a story of dangerous faith. And I described it as spiritual choreography. And maybe not the best, but it's a scene with multiple variables in it. And they're all being choreographed by God towards an outcome that exceeds any of the experiences of the people involved. Multiple persons in multiple cities from different religions and social backgrounds are all brought together for the purposes of expanding the kingdom of God. That is not easily done. I don't think that happens without the supernatural involvement of God, and it doesn't in this narrative either. And yet the people involved were people that were personally recruited and tutored by Jesus, both prior to his passion and after his resurrection. So they are deeply steeped in personal knowledge of Jesus and his ministry and his miracles and his teaching. And yet in order for them to move into what God is doing in the emerging season, they need the direction and engagement of the Spirit of God. If that's true for Peter and James and John and Mary and that crew, may I humbly submit, there's a high degree of probability we will need the help of the Spirit of God. There are several religious and cultural barriers which have to be negotiated and overcome in this story we'll see. And perhaps more difficult than those is tradition, religious tradition. Because religious tradition comes typically with a heavy dose of foundational self-righteousness. Because we know what's right and we know what's good and we do the right thing, and how can we need to change? For us to gain spiritual momentum, it is often true that there are barriers to be overcome and are negotiated. It isn't just about information. I don't believe we will study our way to transformation, and I love to learn. I could have been a professional student if the Lord had given me permission. But information alone is not sufficient. We have to be willing to act upon it. So we'll start in Acts chapter 10. It says it's Caesarea. Caesarea is a pagan city. At the center of Caesarea is a temple to a Roman god. There was a man named Cornelius. He's a centurion in what was known as the Italian regiment. Pagan city, pagan person, non-Jew, an oppressive occupier. I mean, just every reason to not be an instrument in the purposes of God. He and all his family were devout and God-fearing. He gave generously to those in need, and he prayed to God regularly. And one day, about 3 p.m, he had a vision. He distinctly saw an angel of God who came to him and said, "Cornelius." And Cornelius stared at him in fear. "What is it, Lord?" And the angel gives him instructions. He said, I need you to meet somebody. I need you to meet somebody called Peter. And here's his GPS coordinates. He's in Jaffa at the house of Simon the Tanner, and I need you to go get him. It's an intriguing story. Cornelius has a vision, and he sees an angel. And I'm fascinated. The angel knows not only his name, but he knows his circumstances. You need to reflect on that just a moment. There's an awareness of human activity by a spiritual being. We're still, on many levels, trying to decide if we think spiritual forces are real. And what the Scripture invites us to is the imagination, is they're very aware of our lives. He knows Cornelius. He knows Cornelius' past behavior. He knows the condition of Cornelius' heart. He knows where Peter is staying in another city. He knows that Peter has a message that Cornelius and his household need to hear. The messenger that came to see Cornelius is far more in tune to the unfolding purposes of God than Cornelius. Amen. So are we willing to hold the imagination that God would help us with insight and information that is beyond our experience? He's not done. Cornelius is frightened. That catches my attention. What's it take to frighten a Roman centurion? I think more than a roach. More than somebody that talked a little smack to him. And the angel is imposing enough in a vision that Cornelius is frightened. Now, you know, when I studied, I've studied in academic settings, and they said, well, you know, in the first century, they believed in spiritual things, and they thought they were frightening. And the implication is, now in the 21st century, we're far more sophisticated and we don't believe in spiritual things. And in doing so, they completely neuter the scripture. See, I don't believe God would give us the word of God is our rule of faith and practice and fill it with nonsense. So we have to decide when we read our Bibles what we will do with it. Cornelius told his servants and another soldier what had happened. That's intriguing to me. Cornelius calls in a soldier. Now, Luke, when he wrote Acts, he slipped in there that he was a devout soldier who was one of his attendants. The suggestion is that he had other soldiers that served under his authority that weren't devout. So he called in somebody he trusted. But can you imagine a Roman centurion, a man of some authority, some power, some position, and he calls in his household servants and a soldier under his authority, and he said, I saw an angel. And he told me there's some guy named Peter in Jaffa. It's a couple days from here. And here's his address. You need to go get him. You read all the books on leadership you want to. I mean, there's an enormous amount of vulnerability on Cornelius's part. Is that fair? I mean, you can see the eye rolls. Try telling that to the teenagers in your house. So off they go to Jaffa. Next verse. Luke tells us, he says, about noon the following day, as they, Cornelius's servants and this soldier, were on their journey and approaching Jaffa, Peter went up on the roof to pray. So we've got a totally different set of actors. We've got two things happening. Related but separate. Peter goes up on the roof to pray. He became hungry and he wanted something to eat. And while the meal was being prepared, he fell into a trance. And he saw heaven open and something like a large sheet let down to earth by its four corners, and it contains all sorts of foods that Peter can't eat, unclean things, not kosher. And a voice said, kill and eat. And Peter says, not me. I'm a good Jewish boy. I don't do that. I don't look at that on the internet. I don't behave that way. And the voice says, don't call unclean what I call clean. And that scene was repeated three times. Now, we can talk about the impact of that, but you get the idea. Cornelius has an angelic visit. Peter has a vision that's challenging a fundamental core belief. For hundreds and hundreds of years, the Jewish people understand that their faithfulness to God is connected to what goes on their fork. Some of you grew up in traditions where your faithfulness to God is correlated to what goes in your glass. And I'm not challenging that. I'm telling you, those firmly established beliefs are very difficult to renegotiate. And I'm not telling you to renegotiate it. But Peter and everybody that Peter knows and all the people that he respects and the people that he looks up to for their piety and their holiness and their spirituality, they all measure their faithfulness to God in part by what goes on their fork. So this is an unsettling message. He doesn't have the outcome of it yet. Verse 19, while Peter's still thinking about the vision, the Spirit of God said to him, not his neighbor, not John. The Spirit of God said to him, Simon, three men are looking for you. So get up and go downstairs. Don't hesitate to go with them, for I've sent them. Again, I hope you're fascinated. The Spirit of God says that there's three men downstairs. They're going to ask you to go someplace. You go with them. We're still having a debate on whether or not spiritual influences really impact our lives.
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22: In James 1 and verse 5, it said, if you lack wisdom, you can ask of God, and He will give it to you generously without criticism. I hope you pray on a very regular basis for God's wisdom, for insight and understanding that exceeds my intellectual preparation, training, and experience. Now, I'm grateful for all of those things, but I want my life to reflect the wisdom of God, not the wisdom of Alan. Because Alan's wisdom is really limited. I can clean a stall. So get up and go downstairs. Don't hesitate to go with them. I've sent them. Peter went down and he said to them, I'm the one you're looking for. Why have you come? See, Peter didn't get the rest of the story. The angel didn't, or the vision he had, the Spirit of God didn't say to him, I sent an angel to Cornelius' house. It's going to be safe. He didn't fill him in all of that. He just said, there's three guys downstairs. You go with them. And Peter goes downstairs and he asks the obvious question. Why are you here? Well, I'm reading that. I mean, I'm thinking to myself, Lord, you could have told me about Cornelius. And are you paying for the word? Is it like a telegram? Are you out of data? And the men replied, well, we've come from Cornelius the centurion. Well, that doesn't make Peter want to go. He's a righteous, God-fearing man. Yeah, says you. He's respected by all of the Jewish people. He isn't respected by me. I've never heard of him. And a holy angel told him to have you come to his house so that he could hear what you have to say. Again, the Holy Spirit is aware of where Peter was staying, that three men were about to approach the house and directed Pete to travel with him. The three messengers provide Cornelius' invitation and credentials. This is who's invited you, and this is why perhaps you should come. And off they go. Verse 24, the following day he arrives at Caesarea, and Cornelius was expecting them and had called together his relatives and close friends. I'm telling you, he's pushed all of his chips in the middle of the table. If this was indigestion and not something godly, he's going to be laughed out of town. Dangerous faith. He's gathered his friends together. They don't... I've been to Caesarea many, many times. I've been to Jaffa to Caesarea. I've traveled that road. And cell phone coverage is not great. So Peter or Cornelius' friends, they couldn't text ahead and say, we'll be there in 15 minutes. So they've been waiting with an approximation of when they might expect them because it's more than a day's trip. So they're waiting in Cornelius' house for the fulfillment of this angelic visit. And Peter entered the house. Cornelius met him and he fell at his feet in reverence. Centurions don't do that to Jewish men. And Peter made him get up. He said, I'm only a man myself. He talked with Peter for a moment. They went inside and they found a large gathering of people. And Peter says, you're well aware that it's against our law for a Jew to associate with you. Those are not comforting words. He didn't learn that at a Dale Carnegie course. I'm not allowed to be with people like you. You people. It's against my law. I'm unclean by being here. I mean, the tension in this. But God has shown me that I shouldn't call any man impure or unclean. So when I was sent for, I came without raising any objections other than telling you, I think you're unclean.

Jesus, whom God had already chosen by us. I mean, there's a lot of us, them language in here. God chose us, and he revealed the resurrected Jesus to us, and we ate and drank with him after he rose from the dead. He commanded us to preach the gospel, and to testify that he's the one whom God appointed as judge. The prophets all testified him, Hebrew prophets. And while Peter was still speaking these words, the Holy Spirit came on all who heard the message. And the circumcised believers, that's code for the Jewish believers that are with Peter. They didn't let him go by himself. Who'd come with Peter, they were astonished that the gift of the Holy Spirit had been poured out even on the Gentiles. Dangerous faith. I can't be here with you people. In fact, the Gentiles, the non-Jews in this setting, received what God had for them with less resistance than the Jews that were with Jesus received it. Is that fair? I don't think I've added to the text at all. I want us to understand that what I'm inviting you to with this notion of a dangerous faith, I'm not asking you to be belligerent, angry, all those things. I'm telling you that to cooperate with God is going to require new listening skills on our part. Some humility on our part, a greater fear of God on our part. Not weirdness, not foolishness, not a new revelation. Folks, the truth of God is sufficient. But how it's expressed in every generation has to be directed by the Spirit of God. And just to highlight it, the very next chapter says the apostles and the brothers throughout Judea heard that the Gentiles had received the word of God. Now you would think, they heard that the Jesus story is going viral. Hallelujah. Not so much. So when Peter went up to Jerusalem, the circumcised believers criticized him. And they said, you went into the house of uncircumcised men and you ate with them. Well, there you go. You sat with those dirty rascals. No enthusiasm for the report that the Spirit of God has poured out. And it's fascinating. I knew we wouldn't have time, but you read Acts chapter 11. Peter lists every aspect of God's supernatural involvement, from Cornelius's house to his vision, to the direction to go with them, to what happened when he got there. Peter is taking no responsibility whatsoever. It's like he was a puppet. He saw an angel. I had a vision. God told me to go. I got there. I was just telling our story, and the Holy Spirit fell. I didn't know what to do. I didn't do anything. Dangerous faith. And the Jesus story begins to go global. It went public in Acts chapter 2 on the day of Pentecost. But in Caesarea, it begins a universal march. And those same people that were Jesus' friends when he told them not to go any place except to the villages of Israel, they heard him say, all authority has been given to me. Go into all the world. And they went into the civilized world. I've stood in India where Thomas, at least by tradition, Thomas, doubting Thomas, made it all the way to India. Was killed by a spear. That group of people went into all the world. They took Jesus at his word. I gave you some characteristics of dangerous faith and I'm done. It'll challenge secular culture. It's disruptive. It's not passive. It's not quiet. We've capitulated too long. Secondly, it'll advocate for obedience to biblical directives. It won't accommodate wickedness and ungodliness. God is challenging the kosher rules. Eating kosher may make you healthier, but it doesn't make you more righteous. It was a schoolmaster to bring you to a greater revelation. God will use schoolmasters in our lives to bring us to fuller understandings of what he has for us next. Not apart from Scripture. Thirdly, dangerous faith will disrupt the momentum of ungodliness. That's what it does. Those places in our lives where we've accommodated or tolerated or overlooked or excused or justified. And it doesn't have to be some gross, immoral expression. Our own pride, our own arrogance, our refusal to turn loose of comfort or convenience.

0: patience or ease. The imagination that it's my time or my calendar or my money or whatever that we've segmented off apart from God. If we'll cooperate with the Spirit of God, He'll break down those barriers and bring His purposes into every aspect of our lives. Amen. And then dangerous faith will issue a call to a new pattern of behavior. Not just a new idea. I believe we'll see the name of Jesus honored in Tehran. In my mind, it's impossible. I look at the map of the Muslim nations, and I think in most of those places, it's life-threatening to have a Christian symbol or a Bible. But I believe we will see in Tehran the name of Jesus lifted up.
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11: We need to go out and permeate our culture. We need Christians in the arts. We need Christians in politics. We need Christian doctors, lawyers, and business people. Instead of isolating, we need to be infiltrating. That's what's needed in the world today. This is the

0: Before COVID, few of us had ever been subjected to a quarantine, but that experience effectively isolated us in a bubble. In a spiritual sense, sometimes believers are constantly isolated from the world in a self-imposed quarantine. We don't want to be of the world, so we try not to be in the world. Today on A New Beginning, Pastor Greg Laurie points out how that neglects one of our most important responsibilities. It's the kickoff of a new series in Acts called The Upside Down Life.
1: I think we would all agree that our world is a mess right now. There's global instability. We see Bible prophecy being fulfilled before our very eyes. And then you have the breakdown of the family and the redefinition of the family and even the redefinition of the sexes. It reminds me of what Scripture says in Isaiah 5:20 when it says, "What sorrow for those who say evil is good and good is evil. For those who say that dark is light and light is dark and bitter is sweet and sweet is bitter." I mean, that is the way it is right now. Things that are virtuous and wonderful are mocked and derided. Things that are evil and wicked are celebrated and promoted in our classrooms, in our culture. What are we to do at a time like this? Well, it's clear what the Bible says. It says, when you see these things begin to happen, watch and pray. And we're also told to look up because our redemption is drawing near. Here's the answer. We need divine intervention in our nation. We need divine intervention in our world. We need another spiritual awakening desperately. And that's what we should be praying for. That's what we should be praying for right now. We need another Jesus movement. And when we hear the phrase Jesus movement, our minds race back to the late 60s, early 70s, and we think of the hippies with their long hair and their bell bottoms and their beads, and I never wore beads really, but you know, all those things that we think of in the 60s, but I want to go further back. There was long hair and there were beards, but no bell bottoms. But most importantly, guess who started the first Jesus movement? Guess. Jesus himself started it, and it was a very dark backdrop when it happened the first time. Mighty Rome ruled the world with an iron fist. Immorality was rampant. In Roman cities like Corinth, thousands of prostitutes would walk the street. Idolatry, spiritism, and demon worship all was openly practiced. Add to this the fact that the religious establishment was completely corrupt. Sounds like a good time for a Jesus movement. And who starts it? But Jesus himself. He bursts on the scene, fulfilling the prophecies of the Old Testament, giving the greatest teachings ever heard, performing miracles, and openly declaring himself as the Messiah. His followers numbered in the thousands. His name was on everyone's lips. And then seemingly it appears that the whole thing came off the rails. Jesus is betrayed by one of his own followers. He's brought before religious authorities with false trumped up charges, ultimately placed into the hands of the Roman governor Pontius Pilate, who has Jesus flogged and then sent to be crucified. But actually, God was at work in everything that was happening. Because if people read the prophecies carefully, they would discover the Messiah would first suffer, Messiah would die, Messiah would rise again from the dead. And these demoralized, discouraged disciples that were beginning to scatter were now empowered by the Spirit, and the church was born. And that's really what the book of Acts is all about. It's about the birth of the first century church. And within 30 years, the original 120 followers of Jesus and their converts changed the world. How did they do it? Answer, through upside down living, they turned the world upside down. That's why we're calling this the upside down life. In fact, there's an interesting statement given to us in Acts chapter 17, verse 6. It was a criticism when the religious leaders said, "Paul and Silas have turned the rest of the world upside down, and now they're entering our city." that criticism was in effect the greatest compliment of all. These guys, they're turning the world upside down, and now they're entering our city. This is what you call accomplisalt. Do you know what accomplisalt is? It's when someone compliments you, but really it's kind of an insult. A few days ago, I was at the Orange County Fair with my family and Levi Lusco and his family. So there was the, you know, the thing where you bring the hammer down and ring the bell, right? So we went to that, and Levi says, "Greg, you want to do it?" I said, "Sure." So he went first. He didn't ring the bell. Then it was my turn. I rang the bell. Then Levi went again. He still didn't ring the bell. I went again. I rang the bell. Levi says, "You know what that is? It's old man strength." Okay. That's accomplisalt. He acknowledges my strength, but it's old man strength, right? It's like someone says to you, "You look great for your age." Yeah, that's kind of accomplisalt for sure. Or you say to someone, "You're actually on time. I'm amazed," which means they're usually late. "You're a really good driver for a woman." That's don't say that. That's accomplisalt. Or saying to somebody, "You look so great. Why are you still single? I mean, what is that all about?" Don't say that. "Oh, wow, you look really nice for a change." Another accomplisalt. "Your hair looks great when you actually do something with it." Implication, they don't normally do something with it. So, and by the way, I never hear that compliment about the hair. But here's the point. This was meant as an insult, but it was the ultimate compliment.
0: Pastor Greg Laurie will have the second half of his message in just a moment. We really enjoy hearing when Pastor Greg's teaching and preaching touches lives.
2: Hi, Pastor Greg. 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Thank you for letting God use you. You have helped me greatly in times of confusion, and I've grown closer to God because of your messages. Thank you so much, and God bless you.
0: When we hear from you, it's not only a blessing, it also confirms that the program is making an impact. If you have a story to share, call Pastor Greg and let him know. Call 1-866-871-1144. Again, 866-871-1144. Well, as Pastor Greg presents his opening message in the book of Acts, he's pointing out how those first century believers were impacting their culture.
1: For the first time in human history, our generation literally has the ability to fulfill the Great Commission in our lifetime. You ever thought about that? We literally have the ability, the Great Commission, to get the gospel out with all the tools of tech, with all the mass media. We can do more than we could ever do before. But the point of the matter is, these guys didn't have any of that tech, and look what they did. They permeated their culture. Everyone was aware of their faith. Tertullian, a church leader, wrote these words around 200 of the early church, quote, "We have filled every place among you, cities, islands, fortresses, towns, marketplaces, the very camp, tribes, companies, palaces, the Senate, the forum." And then he says, "We've left nothing to you but the temples of your gods," end quote. See, here's the way the early church thought. Everybody had a part to play. Everybody had a role to fulfill. Everybody had gifts to discover and use. And that's the same for us today. We need to go out and permeate our culture. We need Christians in the arts, making music, film, and doing graphic design. We need Christians in politics, bringing godly wisdom and the leadership of our nation, because the Bible says, when the righteous rule, the people rejoice. We need Christian doctors, lawyers, and business people. Instead of isolating, we need to be infiltrating. Every Christian in the church of the first century, at least most of them, understood they had to do their part. And as we read the book of Acts, what happens may seem radical to us at times. But in a way, it wasn't radical at all, because anything short of that is a watered-down version. So we need this radical, upside-down Christianity today, and that has to start in our life. Yes, we need a revival, but before revival can start in the church, it needs to start in you, and it needs to start in me. So let's look now at a few verses from the book of Acts, chapter 1. I'm going to read verses 1 to 4 and share some points with you. And I'm reading from the New Living Translation. In my first book, I told you, Theophilus, Luke writes, about everything Jesus began to do and teach until the day he was taken up to heaven after giving his chosen apostles further instructions through the Holy Spirit. During the 40 days after he suffered and died, he appeared to the apostles from time to time, and he proved to them in many ways he was actually alive, and he talked to them about the kingdom of God. Okay, we'll stop there. Here's point number one, if you're taking notes. Before you can change the world, you yourself must first be changed. Before you can change the world, you must first be changed. Look at verse 3. During the 40 days after he suffered and died, he appeared to the apostles. The apostles. Now when we think of these guys, we see them in stained glass, standing on pedestals, Peter, James, John, Andrew, Matthew, later Paul, the list goes on. These great men of God. But one thing we see clearly in the Gospels and in the book of Acts is these guys were humans just like we are. They had their shortcomings. They made their mistakes. But God used them. We say, oh, but they were saints. I can't connect to them. I can't relate to them. Well, they were saints, but technically you're a saint too. Heard about a Sunday school teacher that was talking to her class, and she said, hey, kids, can anyone tell me what a saint is? Little girl raised her hand up. Teacher called on her, and the little girl said, thinking of the stained glass windows with the saints in them, she said, saints, those are people that the light shines through. And that's true. That's all a saint is. A saint is a true believer. You're a saint. I'm a saint. We're all saints, and we can be used by God as well. Listen, the greatness of the disciples was not because of who they were. It's because God put his hand on them. It's almost as though the Lord went out of his way to find the most ordinary people to do the most extraordinary things through. 1 Corinthians 1:26, Paul says, isn't it obvious that God deliberately chose men and women that the culture overlooks? God chose these nobodies to expose the hollow pretensions of the somebodies. Interesting insight there. I heard the other day that a while ago now, but someone paid $1 million for a Fender Stratocaster guitar. Now, this is a very popular guitar, and they normally would cost you somewhere around $600 to $1,500, but this guy paid $1 million for a Fender Strat. Why? Because it was the guitar that Bob Dylan played at the 1965 Newport Folk Festival. This was a defining moment because Dylan was known to play acoustic guitar in his harmonica, but he busted out a Fender Stratocaster, plugged it in, and all the folk purists freaked out. And they thought it was some form of heresy in their folky world. But that became a seminal moment in rock history. Thus, the guitar sold for $1 million. Maybe that makes a little more sense than some guy that bought a piece of a burned-up Fender Stratocaster. That one was played by Jimi Hendrix at the Monterey Pop Festival, and at the end of playing the song Wild Thing, Hendrix poured lighter fluid on it, set it on fire, and threw pieces of it into the audience. Some guy grabbed a piece, and that piece of the guitar was sold later for $380,000. Okay, so here's the point. The value clearly was not in a burned-up piece of a guitar. The value is in who played the guitar. See, if I pick up a guitar and play it and try to sell it, it goes down in value. But if Eric Clapton picked up the same guitar and played it, it goes up in value. Jesus did not call these men who became apostles because they were great. They became great because Jesus called them. That's a difference. And God wants to use you. Maybe you're like a burned out guitar. Maybe you don't have a lot to bring to the table. You don't have a lot to offer to the Lord. God can work through you.

0: Pastor Greg Laurie with the first lesson of many to come from our new study series in the book of Acts, a series called The Upside Down Life. And we'll bring the whole series your way here on A New Beginning. Now, Pastor Greg, we've been talking about sharing the good news, the gospel.
1: Yeah.
0: What about the person listening who's never responded to the gospel? They've never come to that point of entering into a relationship with the Lord. They're open to it, but just haven't made that change.
1: Right.
0: Someone can enter into that kind of relationship today, can't they?
1: They can, and it's so simple. And I think because it's so simple, people think, oh, it can't be that easy. Well, look, Jesus did all the heavy lifting. He carried the cross for you. He died on that cross that he carried. This isn't about what you do. It's about what he's done. But here's what the Bible says. Whoever will call upon the name of the Lord will be saved. So let's just say that you're caught in a riptide out in the ocean and you need help and there's a lifeguard at the stand and they see you. You've got to call out to them and let them know you need saving. And the same is true when it comes to eternal life. Jesus is ready to save you. Will you call out to him? You say, well, okay, how do I do that? You do it through prayer. And prayer is just talking to God. So listen, I'd like to lead you in a simple prayer. And if you pray this prayer after me, I believe God will hear it and answer it, and Christ will come to live inside of you. Thousands of people have prayed a prayer like this over the years that we've been doing this radio broadcast and have seen their life change. There's no power or magic in a prayer. It's all about your commitment to Christ. But this is a way to call on the name of the Lord in this prayer. So if you want Jesus to come into your life and forgive you of your sin, if you want to know that you'll go to heaven when you die, if you want to fill that big hole in your heart, just pray this prayer after me. You could pray it out loud if you like. Pray it in the quietness of your heart, but pray these words if you would. Lord Jesus, I know that I'm a sinner, but I know that you're the Savior who died on the cross for my sin. I am sorry for my sin, and I turn from it now. And I choose to follow you from this moment forward. Be my Savior and my Lord. Be my God and my friend. Thanks for hearing this prayer and answering this prayer. In Jesus' name I pray. Amen. Listen, if you just prayed that prayer, I want you to know that God has heard you and has answered it. The Bible says, these things we write to you that believe on the name of the Son of God, that you may know that you have eternal life. That you may know. It's yours now. God has given it to you because it's the gift of eternal life through Jesus Christ, our Lord. Congratulations and welcome to the family of God.
0: Yeah, that's right. And listen, we want to help you get started in this new relationship with the Lord. 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
0: Well, that's a taste of the new movie called A Great Awakening. And this film, Pastor Greg, is really, I think we could say it's a mirror of our own mission statement. Wouldn't you agree?
1: That's right, Dave. Our mission statement is knowing him and making him known. And God called a young evangelist, George Whitfield, to speak in his country and then to come and speak in what would eventually become the United States of America. He was a very bold preacher. He was someone who understood the power of the gospel, and he called people, as our Lord did, to be born again. And let's just say that it didn't play well in a lot of the more formal churches of the United Kingdom. In fact, he was banned from preaching in many of them, so that drove him out into open-air preaching, where he would preach in the fields and the coal mines and wherever people were. And the result was he had a powerful nationwide ministry, and then he came to America. And his preaching resulted in what we call the first great awakening. So in the United States, we've had four spiritual revivals. The first one with George Whitefield, the most recent one being the Jesus Revolution. So in the Jesus Revolution, we saw what God did in the 1970s. Now you're going to find out some of the things the Lord did in the 1770s, another great spiritual awakening. And it's all captured in this amazing new film called A Great Awakening. I love this film. It has tremendous performances by the actors, beautifully written and directed. The musical score is outstanding, and it's going to move you deeply. This is something you could watch with your whole family, and you're going to love it, and you're going to watch it again and again, and you're going to invite neighbors as well. When it was released initially in theaters, they had to extend its theatrical run because the word of mouth was so strong. Well, now you can have your own copy of A Great Awakening, and we'll send it to you for your gift of any size. 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
14: During the War for Independence, General George Washington, the man we refer to today as the father of our country, led American troops through military defeat after defeat. And in the bitter winter of 1777, he wrote this somber note to a friend in Philadelphia. Quote, "You might have tracked our army from White Marsh to Valley Forge by the blood on their feet," end of quote. Many soldiers continued to march through the deep snows of Pennsylvania without shoes. Others suffered from disease, hunger, and freezing conditions. Nearly 2,000 of Washington's men died. Yet George Washington did not lose faith. Amid the hardship, loss, and uncertainty of Valley Forge, he turned to God in prayer. At a time when our nation once again faces division and uncertainty, may we follow Washington's example, kneeling humbly, praying faithfully, and asking God to guide the future of America.
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0: Over the last couple of days here on Way of Grace, we have spent our time focusing in on our adversary, the devil. He can be found here in Esther, chapter 9, verses 1 through 22, and that's where we've been the last couple of days. We have seen his lies, his words, and the wicked men he'll use, and how undiscerning Christians are led astray by him. We've seen his origin and his aim, his methods, the evidence of all of this. Well, today, as we close out our look at Esther chapter 9, verses 1 through 22, in our message called The Power of the Tale, we take a look at the remedy of our adversary. It's all found in the cross. Here's Pastor Jessica Stan with today's broadcast of Way of Grace.
1: The kingdom of God really should be striving for reality. Then look at verse 11. Here it is. But the younger widows refused, for when they had begun to wax wanton against Christ. There it is. Do you know what he says? After a while, the widow who was 25 or 30 and 35 and 40, because people didn't live much more than 40 or 50 years old at that time, is looking around, and all of a sudden her allegiance to Jesus starts to wane. That temperature goes down. Now she's looking for a brother. And there ain't nothing wrong with that. Just put it up there as a placard. I want another man. Verse 12. Having damnation because they have cast off their first faith. In other words, it is not uncommon for men, for women to abandon Jesus for a pseudo savior and a man. But for Paul, it would appear by the obvious love for the world. Watch this, verse 13. And with all that, they learned to be what? You know what idle means? Aimless in their life, meandering about, getting into people's business that they have no business in. Unprincipled, undirected, without a mission statement, without a mission calling, not connected to the Spirit, not connected to the Son, not connected to the Father. Three men who have your best interests in view. And if those three men can't satisfy you, nothing will. I'm talking Father, Son, and Holy Ghost. With all they learned to be idle, wandering about from house to house. And not only that, see, you ain't got to go to the house anymore. All you got to do is pick up your phone. And not only that, but they are what? Tattlers. You know what a tattler is? The proverb says it's a gossip. And he that repeats a matter separates friends. Did you know what I heard? Did you know what I saw? You see that? This is all part of the family of Haman. Tattlers and also busybodies speaking things which they what? You see what Paul is saying under inspiration of the Spirit? The unbridled tongue of the female venturing into areas they should. I'm going to move from here quickly because I see it got you. Let me ask a question. Let me ask you the question. See, some of y'all are honest. It got you, right? Isn't it an amazing thing how you open your mouth and you go there when you shouldn't? And you don't realize that you're waging war. You don't realize you're setting your brother or sister up to be slaughtered, to be hated, to be prejudiced against. Do you see? I hope some of you do. Let's move on to our further point so I can begin to wrap this up. As I stated before, its origin is in heaven. Do you see that in point number 7? Its origin is in heaven. That's what Revelation 12:10 said. What is its aim? According to John chapter 10:10, it's to destroy. The wolf comes not but to kill, steal, kill, and destroy. That's the goal of the devil. And when we allow the diabolus to control our heart, what comes out of our mouth is a sword. And its job is to kill. The thief comes not but for the steal and to kill and destroy. Jesus said, I'm come that they might have what? And that they might have it what? Now think about this real quickly with me. If Jesus is in your tongue, what's going to come out? Life. If the devil is going to come out of you, if the devil's on your tongue or in your heart, what's coming out? Death. Theft. Stealing. Robbing. Controlling. Manipulating. Destroying. See it? Do you see it? Subpoint B. Its method is one. You know what that is? Its method is one. Its whole method is to destroy. It's to murder you. It's to kill you. That's John 8:44. He was a murderer from the beginning. And its evidence is what? Division. Do you see it? So the goal, that's your PowerPoint. The goal is for the enemy is to deceive you with lies. His goal is to destroy you by robbing you, by stealing you, bringing you into captivity, and then ultimately killing you. I want you to work this through with me. Ye are of your father, the devil. This is what Christ was saying to the rulers, right? And the lust of your father you will do. He was a what from the beginning? And he abode not in the what? Because there's no truth in him. When he speaks a lie, he is speaking of his own, for he is a liar and the father thereof. And was Jesus right? Did they slander Jesus? Did they lie about Jesus? Did they capture Jesus? Did they kill Jesus? There it is. There it is. One can talk about being Christian all day long, but the evidence is in your mouth and in your heart. Its origin is heaven. Its aim is destruction. Its method is one to kill you. Its evidence is division. How do I know when my words are diabolical? They divide. They sever. They create the breach. PowerPoint, please. They create the breach. I want you to see this. I'm going to just share with you one proposition. We talked about this in our ROE. Remember what I told you, ladies and gentlemen, when the narrative was given that we are to leave, to what? Cleave and to become what? One. That the battle was aimed at the second proposition, which is called what? Cleaving. Cleaving. Now, cleaving is the principle that transcends physical marriage and it enters into the whole of the covenant of relationship between God and people. Didn't we learn that? That God had called his people out of darkness, out of Egypt, and he says, you shall love the Lord your God with all your heart, soul, mind, and strength, and you shall cleave unto the Lord your God, what? Only. And what's the battle for the Christian every day? Cleaving. Is that true? Cleaving. What's the battle of the marriage? Cleaving. And who's waging war there? The devil. Every moment of the day. Every moment of the day. Its evidence is division. That's Genesis 3, 1 through 7. Did he cause a breach between Adam and Eve? Did he breach Adam and Eve? He breached them because that's the goal. Do you guys get that? His goal was to breach it because he knew if he could just breach it, it would die on the vine. Because when you divide people, it has to die if somebody doesn't enter in as a mediator to recover them. Thankfully, we have a God who hunts us down. We have a God who searches us out. We have a God who retrieves us when there's a breach in the relationship. Is that true? We have a God who comes after us. We have a God who says, who may be talking to you right now, where are you? Where are you? Are you breached or are you unified to Jesus? Are you separated in your spirit because the diabolus has given you a lie that has wedged you between you and your maker? Come back. Come back. Return unto the Lord. He has coverings for your nakedness. He has a blood that he has shed for your faith and righteousness. He knows how to reconcile you to himself and to others because the goal of the gospel is true and eternal unity. Y'all hear what I'm saying? True unity, not this superficial stuff. Unity through the Father, unity through the Son, unity through the Holy Ghost, and unity in the church. That's Ephesians 4, verses 1 through 7. Christ died that he might have one unified body. Are y'all hearing what I'm saying? The devil will not have it. He will not have it. Our next proposition then, not only is the origin in heaven, its aim is to destroy, its method is murder, its evidence is division, breaches, splits, variances, hostilities, and wars. Its impact is suffering. I'm stating the obvious, but I wanted to come home. How do I know that when my words are used by the devil and the devil has my heart freely to engage in swordish divisional battles with people that I say that I care and love about, it always ends up in suffering? You understand that? It always ends up in suffering. There's always suffering there. And we get used to that crazy place, don't we? Like morbid creatures given over to the sort of sadomasochism of being in that dark place of suffering. It's kind of a narcissistic thing, really. Isn't that right? Isn't that a kind of crazy? I have about 8 other points that I'm not going to bring out today, but they have to do with the madness of war, the vanity of war, the folly of war. The vision. Here's what I mean. I'm going to go back to my Rwandan brothers and sisters. When you get the call to go out and kill them today, as you're going out and hacking them up, people you know and people you've been related to, don't you have to lose your mind? Don't you have to go insane temporarily to execute that which you know deep down in your heart is a horrible, horrible atrocity? Don't you have to go mad? Well, that's what you're doing the moment that you twist your words against somebody you're supposed to love. You go mad. That's the subtle, diabolical warfare in the soul. Where the new man knows, even before you say it, it shouldn't be said. And you do it anyway. You do it anyway. And then when the consequences fall out, you might even be surprised. Don't be surprised. That's the fruit of death. You see it? It's evidence, it's division, it's evidence, it's variance, it's evidence. This is what Paul meant in Galatians chapter 5 when he says, the spirit lusts after the flesh, and the flesh after the spirit. And if you give yourself over to walking after the flesh, out of the heart proceeds adulteries and murders and variances and strife and contentions and debates and jealousies and envies. All these things are not of God, and no one that's practicing these things will ever enter into the kingdom. You guys have heard that before. You know what blows me away? People will be sinning. Not like that blows me away. I'm used to that. But I mean, they will be committing an overt sin. Like fornication is just rampant in the church. Folks living together is rampant in the church. And I'll go, y'all sleeping together? Yeah. I say stop right now. If you don't stop, you can be sure you're on your way to hell. Now, am I being rough or am I being right? Am I being rough or am I being right? Do you know that the Bible constantly says he who practices these things will never enter the kingdom? Now, why would you want to bump up against excommunication factors that are explicitly laid out in the scriptures and think you're going to make it in? Somehow you're going to make it in. You're going to make it in. When all the rest of your brothers and sisters in Christ are striving to stay pure, striving to stay holy, striving to stay righteous, striving to stay single, waiting for God to bless them with a mate, you get to just go in all nasty, all unclean, committing all kind of porneia that God defies and God hates, and you think you can do it and get in. And Jesus said it, John the Baptist said it, Paul said it 4 or 5 times, Peter said it, the book of Revelation closes with it. These things will bar you from glory. Just bar you from glory. You're not getting in. You're not getting in. You're probably still lost. And if you want to know that you're not lost, go down to the courthouse now. Pastor Sunday, just wait. Just stay at the door and wait. Just stay at the door and wait. Save your soul from religion. Save your soul from false profession. Save your soul from superficial professing Christianity. Save your soul from hell. Save your soul from lies, from self-deception. Save your soul. You know what I'm talking about today?
2: Yes, sir.
1: War. That's what I'm talking about. I'm talking about war. I'm talking about this relentless battle in the celestial dimension that has led so many Christians captive that you see very little zeal and allegiance to Jesus in their life. You just don't see it. And I'm just talking crazy. I'm just talking absolutely insane. That's what they said about John the Baptist. That's what they said about my master. He's a fool. He's a lunatic. The devil's got him. He's way too religious. I might be telling the truth. Its consequence is death. the loss of spiritual life, the loss of moral judgments, the loss of ethical boundaries, the loss of noble contemplation, an increase in vain thinking, obsession with self, driven to cover and hide and fight and war with God. Go with me to one last verse and I'm done for the day. Isaiah chapter 2. You see, Adam and Eve, when they took of the fruit, waged war against God. And the evidence was they ran and hid, no longer comfortable in the presence of the ineffable bliss. That's the first way you know that you are dying. You know you're dying when you cannot endure sound doctrine. You know you're dying. You know you're dying when deep down in soul you hate sound doctrine. You're dying. Because formerly you loved sound doctrine. And now you don't. And now you distance yourself from the God of light and the people of light. And you hide behind the trees of humanism and worldly things and secular things. And you put on the fig leaves of self-righteousness. You're dying. When God has to say, where are you? You're dead. Listen to what Isaiah says in his epic eschatological hope for the children of Israel. We're going to be revisiting Isaiah on Friday, and I hope you show up. I hope God turns your heart and brings you back out. This passage is about the coming of Christ the first time, and it's also about the coming of Christ in the latter days. Its language really is couched around what we call the millennial reign of Christ, or this epic period in time where things are corrected and things are healed and things are put back in place. Isaiah chapter 2, just pull up Isaiah 2 so they can see it on their screen. Bless God for our present generation, but most people don't bring their Bibles. So we do like for them to actually see it on the screen. I'm going to read verses 1 through 4. I'm going to land on verse 4, and I'm going to close with the statements of the remedy. We're going to come back in 2 weeks, the Lord willing, and we're going to pick up with Mordecai's increased glory as the basis for which you and I should be fighting a proper warfare. Mordecai's increased glory is the cause for which God's people will fight a proper warfare. The exaltation of Mordecai and his presence and his authority over all the powers, giving confidence to the people of God to fight a proper warfare, will grant them the ability to enter into joy because they fought a proper warfare. And that's what I'm saying to you, and I'm saying to the degree that you do not see the glory of God in Christ, you will not fight a proper warfare. You will not. You'll fight the wrong war. You'll fight the wrong war when Jesus is not high and lifted up and made the center of your heart and the effulgence of your joy. If Jesus is not your paradigm, if Jesus is not your model, if Jesus is not your mentor, if he's not your hope, you will not fight the right battle. And whatever battle you fight, you can't win. You cannot win where Christ is not high and lifted up. The word that Isaiah, the son of Amos, saw, isn't that paradoxical? Concerning Judah and Jerusalem, and it shall come to pass in the what kind of days? That the mountain of the Lord's house shall be established in the top of the mountains and shall be exalted above the hills, and all nations shall what? This is really speaking.

0: This is what a true believer is. Hear it again. He says, and we will walk in his paths, for out of Zion shall go forth what? The gospel and the word of the Lord from Jerusalem. And he shall judge among the nations and shall rebuke many people, and they shall do what? Beat their swords into what? Stop. Stop. Stop. There it is. Turn your tongue from killing and cutting to cultivating and curing. Turn your tongue from killing and cutting to curing. Are y'all hearing me? Turn your tongue from killing and cutting to curing. Do you know how radical a grace that must be for you to have a sword in your hand and then all of a sudden it turns into a plowshare? That's called regeneration. You've got to be born again. You've got to be renewed. You've got to have that stony heart taken out, a new heart placed in. God has to write his laws on your heart and your mind. He has to speak into your soul good things. For out of the abundance of the heart doth the mouth what? Turn that sword into a plowshare and their spears into what? Now you see these people who love war working together to cultivate the field. They're breaking up the fallow ground so some of us can come behind and plant some good seed in it. We need y'all to break up the fallow ground. We need y'all to pray right and talk right and support us who are preaching the gospel. Pray right and talk right and support us so that the Spirit of God can break up that fallow ground so we can cast in the word of life so that it have half a chance of taking root downward and bearing fruit upward and God getting the glory out of it. And we're talking about the hearts of your sons and your daughters and your children and your grandchildren and your great-grandchildren and your husbands and your wives. Let's break up the fallow ground. Break up the fallow ground. Turn over the soil. Talk right. Think right. Act right. Listen to it. They shall beat their swords into plowshares and their spears into pruning hooks. Nation shall not lift up sword against nation. And here it is. Neither shall they learn war anymore. The word war, the word learn there is the key word. You know what that means? It means to be instructed on how to wage war. We're born learning war. We practice it every day. Literally, the word means practicing war. Because see, when you practice something, you get good at it. Neither will they practice war anymore. In other words, they'll have an abhorrence to that kind of conversation that goes that way. There's no, I don't have a sword anymore. I got a plowshare. No, I don't have a sword anymore. I got a pruning hook. Do you have a water hose? Do you have some good seed? Now we can have some conversation if y'all want to cultivate now. I want to labor for the Lord as a laborer in his vineyard. He didn't hire me to tear up stuff. He hired me to build up stuff. Amen.
1: 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If you're writing to us, the address is 22768 Main Street. And that's here in Hayward. The zip code is 94541. Again, that's 22768 Main Street. 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

0: 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Thank you for joining us today, and until next time, God bless. I don't care what they might say.
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10: 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This is a series about who Jesus really is, not the Jesus of popular opinion, but the Jesus of the Bible, God himself who was sent into our world. And we'll begin where he began, before time itself ever was. You see, we live in a generation that prides itself on knowing more than anybody in the past. Yet we have less and less of the truth coming to light. The world is uninformed about who Jesus really is, and sadly, so much of the church is too. But knowing him changes everything. So today, Pastor Jack teaches us that Jesus is over all things, holding the whole creation together by the power of his word. The same Lord who named the stars and orchestrates the heavens is the one who governs every moment of our lives. Isn't that great news? Now, in his message called Christ and Eternity, here's pastor and Bible teacher Jack Hibbs.
11: John chapter 8, verse 56. This is all introductory, so hang on to your seats, okay? Did you think I'm going to miss it? I'm not going to miss it. This is all introductory. John 8, 56. Jesus responded to the Pharisees and he said, "Your father Abraham rejoiced to see my day." What a radical statement. "Your father Abraham rejoiced to see my day, and he saw it and was glad." And then the Jews said to him, "You're not yet even 50 years old. How is it that you said you've seen Abraham?" And Jesus said to them, "Most assuredly, I say to you, before Abraham was, I am." Oh, listen. Abraham rejoiced to see his day. Come on, think for a moment. When did Abraham see the day of Jesus Christ? How did Abraham see Jesus? Well, at least on one occasion, remember when Abraham was sitting on the side of the hill and his nephew Lot was living down in Sodom and Gomorrah down there near the end of the Dead Sea? And Abraham was there, and two angels and the Lord came walking up. And Abraham perceived that this one was the Lord. And as the two angels, it's kind of eerie, the two angels peeled off and went down into Sodom and Gomorrah because they had work to do. You know the story. And it says that the Lord sat there with Abraham, and Abraham, you know, had Sarah make them dinner and all. And as they're talking, Abraham says, "Lord, will you destroy Sodom and Gomorrah if there's 50 people?" And the Lord says, "No, I'm not going to destroy it if there's 50 people, righteous. No, I won't do it." So Abraham, being the good father of the Jews that he is, he says, "How about 45? How about 45? And the Lord says, "No, I won't destroy the city and the place for 45 righteous people that are there. Lord, don't be angry with me, but how about, you know, 30. "No, I won't destroy the place even if there's 30 righteous. And Abraham says, "Well, how about 20? And he just begins to whittle the Lord down, trying to figure out where. And it's interesting, if you read the story carefully there in Genesis, it stops at 10. "Will you destroy the city for 10? Now, 10 is the number for a synagogue, for a place of worship. 10 is also the amount of people, if you count them, who made the exit with Lot. Interesting. Abraham must have known that Lot had 10 relatives in that city. And he was interceding for them. Very, very important. And so Jesus says to the Pharisees, "Abraham saw my day and he was glad." It could also make or be a reference to Abraham's encounter with Melchizedek, which is a theophany, is a pre-incarnate appearance of Jesus Christ. But Jesus is the one in that portion of John chapter 8 that says, "I am." Listen, you and I don't get what that means. It would be equivalent today for someone to stand up and say, "I am God." Now, I saw a man on TV utter a heretical declaration. I thought God was going to kill him on the spot. And I am not kidding. This man, very well known. I hope none of you watch him. But he's very well known on TV. He has a ministry that's titled by his name, the Blankety Blank Ministries, with the big logo behind his head. He's about 5 feet tall, little tiny guy, real squinty little eyes together. He's got perfectly combed hair. His wife is often on the program. He has a daily teaching program. And he stood up there and he said, "I am God. Just as Jesus is, I am." And I thought my TV was going to blow up. That's blasphemy. He invoked the word, the name, ego eimi in Greek, which is a title reserved for God alone. Only God is the ego eimi. Jesus says, "I am ego eimi," which is this: I am the only one. I am the self-existing one. I am the cause. I am the originator. I have, when he says I am, no beginning. I have no end. I am pre-existent. I am before all things. When somebody spouts off I am, like Shirley MacLaine says I am, people better know what they're talking about, because that is the ultimate form of blasphemy. I am the self-contained existing one. Before anything was, I was there, and I have been. I am the creator sustainer, orchestrator of it all. Jesus said that. People say, well, Jesus never claimed to be God. He certainly did. People who don't know their Bible just don't know that when he says, I am. He invoked the name that was found in Exodus chapter 3, verse 14, when Moses said, when I go back to the children of Israel, whom shall I say sent me? And God said to Moses, you go back and tell them that I am sent you. You tell them, I am has sent you. And in Hebrew, it is not the Greek word ego eimi. Of course not. It's in Hebrew. It's the word haya, and it means to always have been existing, to be the one who orchestrates, the one who supplies all of your needs, the beacon, the source, the truth, the strength, the one. You go back, Moses, and you tell them, the I am sent you. Jesus, in Israel, nearly 2,000 years ago, told those religious hierarchies, he said, listen, I am. And if you doubt if they understood what he said, it said there that they picked up stones to kill him. They knew exactly what he was saying. And it was for that reason, by the way, that they got their gears going to plan his death. Remember, do you remember why those people wanted to kill Jesus? It's because they believed he committed blasphemy. That's why they killed him. Did you know that? That's why Rome said, we don't even see any reason why we should kill him. And Israel said, for blasphemy. He's claimed to be God. That's why Jesus was killed. Jesus couldn't say, I'm sorry. He couldn't say, please forgive me. It's truth. We'll see more on this morning as we look. Jesus announced his own origins when he said, I am the pre-existence of Jesus Christ. He appears in the Bible, in the Old Testament, as the angel of the Lord. He appears to Joshua in chapter 5, verse 13, as the captain of the Lord's host. And he appears in the Bible as the Lord himself. Very, very important. In Isaiah chapter 9, verse 6, am I going too fast? I'm so excited about this series. In Isaiah chapter 9, verse 6, the Bible says, therefore unto us a child is born, and a son is given, and the government will be upon his shoulders, and his name will be called Wonderful. Listen, everybody. His name shall be called Counselor. Go to him first. Mighty God. That's rather clear. Everlasting Father. That's not so clear in English. In the Hebrew, it's Father or Governor of Time. Interesting. And then finally, Isaiah 9:6, the Prince of Peace. That's very clear, and we understand who he is. So let's look at this point that we're talking about this morning, in that Jesus was before all things. And look with me as we consider this, that he's before the spiritual creation. This is a wild concept. Listen to this, that he's before the spiritual creation. What do we mean by that? Well, the Bible teaches, first of all, that God is spirit. Jesus Christ in his eternalness was spirit until Mary had a little lamb. Until Mary gave birth to Jesus, he was spirit. God is spirit. When Christ became human flesh, he was to be that way for that moment on, forevermore. Do you know right now that Jesus Christ is 100% God and 100% man right now in the throne room of heaven? Isn't that wild? It's wild. So look at this. Before the spiritual creation ever was, Jesus was before that. And it means this, that he orchestrated and created the spiritual realm. Now, I'm not saying that God created God. God can't be created. I'm not talking about that. I'm talking about what has come out from him, Jesus has created. Example, it's going to click right now when I say this. Jesus, the Bible says, has created all principalities and powers, whether they be thrones or dominions, above the earth or under the earth, that is spiritual world. Jesus has created it. Angels, Jesus has created them. Jot it down if you would. Colossians chapter 1, verse 14. Colossians 1, 14. In whom we have redemption through his blood, the forgiveness of his sins. Does anybody wonder who that is? It's obvious. Who is it? Who is this? Oh, you guys, are you guys sleeping? It's Jesus. Let's keep reading. Verse 15. He is the image of the invisible God. By the way, the word image means the exact copy of God in flesh. He is the image of the invisible God. Jesus is the image of the invisible God now made public. The firstborn over all creation. This doesn't mean that Jesus was the firstborn. It means that Jesus is the preeminent one. He's the number one, like a son in the Jewish culture has the birthright order. The firstborn son has everything. Jesus has everything. For by him were all things created that are in heaven and that are on earth. Visible things, we have no problem with that. We understand that. And invisible things. Ooh, atoms, protons, electrons, the invisible world, spirit things, whether they be thrones, dominions, principalities, or powers, all things were created through him and for him. Now, this is elementary Christianity. Jesus Christ is the creator. Not only did he create everything, quite frankly, he created them for himself. He liked it. Jack, are you suggesting then that Genesis 1:1 is about Jesus Christ? Absolutely. In the beginning, God created the heavens and the earth. According to Colossians chapter 1, verses 14 through 16, who is that God who created the heavens and the earth? Jesus Christ. Let's put it this way. In the Trinity of God, in the Godhead, as our theme verse is in Colossians 2:9, Jesus Christ is the general contractor. He's the carpenter. He builds worlds and all that is in them. Isn't that fun? Isn't that exciting? That's Jesus, the one and only.
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11: In Nehemiah chapter 9, verse 6, an often hidden verse, Nehemiah 9:6, the scripture says, "And the host of heaven worships you." The host of heaven is a reference to the angels of God. Jesus Christ created them. Very, very important. Jesus created them. The second thing that we see here is that Jesus is before the spiritual purpose of all things. He's before the spiritual purpose of things. Not only did he create the spiritual realm, the angelic host and all, but also the spiritual purpose for their very existence, meaning this, that in God's foreknowledge, and Christ has foreknowledge, we'll talk more about his limitations when we talk about his incarnation, which, by the way, were willful. That's to follow later on. But concerning the spiritual purpose of his work, the Lord knew all things. He knew, and this blows my mind, he knew exactly how not only the spiritual realm that he had created would go, but also the physical realm that he had created. He knew where they would go. Example, what I mean by that is, he created even this wonderful, his most precious created angel in the universe. You know his name? His name's Lucifer, son of the morning, the most awesome angel ever created. But in God's creation, he instilled within the angelic host a free will. And Lucifer exercised that free will, the Bible says, and said in Isaiah chapter 14 and Ezekiel chapter 28, "I will be like God. I will have a throne like his. I will have a universe like his. I will have servants like his. I will have my position just like God has his. I will be as God." You ever hear that? Sounds a little familiar to the Garden of Eden doctrine, doesn't it? I will be as God. And God says, "You will not be as me." He says, "You will be cast down." Why? For it says, "In the day that pride was found in your heart, you sinned, you anointed cherub who covereth." That means he had the top dog, if I can put it that way, position. Lucifer was number one, the big kahuna of heaven, when it came to leading all service and worship to God. Every angel had to go through Lucifer. But because of his pride, he sinned. In that spiritual creation, the Bible tells us in the book of Revelation, 1/3 of the angelic host was deceived by Satan and judged. But concerning the spiritual creation, consider this, that we as human beings, the Bible says in 1 Thessalonians 5:23, that we are both, or I should say, in all, body, soul, and spirit. We are a trichotomy as a human, We have a body, that's obvious. We have a soul, that's our thinking and our emotions. And we have our spirit, and that's who we really are. And by the way, that's the portion that needs to be born again. Everything else needs to be redeemed. But the spirit needs to be born. So in God's foreknowledge, he knew that before he ever created the world, listen to this, he knew that we were going to have a very, very bad beginning in the Garden of Eden. Did you know that? He knew that before he ever created the garden. So you might say, well, why didn't he just not create it? Because, jot it down, here's your answer. Somebody knocks on your door, or maybe you're witnessing to some friends, and, oh yeah, well, if your God is so loving, then why did he let the Garden of Eden thing happen anyway? Well, the Bible tells you in Ephesians chapter 2, verses 7 through 9, it says there that in the ages to come, he might show the exceeding riches of his grace. That's what's on display, his grace, in his kindness towards us in Christ Jesus. For by grace you have been saved through faith, and that is not of yourselves. It is a gift of God, not of works, so that no man can boast. Listen, you're going to go to heaven because Jesus did it all, and all to him you owe, and by nothing else. It's grace. Grace and a gift is synonymous. Same thing. It's not earned. It's given freely. If you earn, if you attach any workmanship to what Christ has done, you have to cut the word grace right out of your Bible. There are a lot of people who shun the word grace today because it's so ill represented in the Christian witness. And it's true. It is ill represented. There are uninformed people who are either not Christians or Christians who are very, very uninformed and ignorant, where they'll say, well, I can sin. God's grace will cover me. You can't think that way as a true Christian. You can't think that way at all. But there'll be people who will say that. Well, the fact is, God's grace is so wonderful. It's so free. It's so powerful that it causes us to be converted as we come to him and we say, Lord, I'm going to put my faith in your wonderful greatness. And even that faith that he gives us is not of ourselves, and we cannot work our way into heaven. If anyone ever attaches anything to God's grace and acceptance of the sinner before God, it is blasphemous. It is an affront to God's work of salvation on the cross. You cannot be saved only after you have done all that you can. It is by grace or it's not at all. Do you understand that? That's why we can't wait to sing him praise songs. You know what I mean? That's why we can't wait to lift our hands. Think about the wonderful truth of God's grace in our lives. In 1 John 3:8, the Bible says, for this purpose, the Son of God has been revealed to mankind, that he might destroy the works of the devil. Hey, that's the spiritual creation and the spiritual purpose all in one verse right there. The spiritual creation and the spiritual purpose. In Revelation 19:10, I want to give you this verse because God knows all things. Jesus knows all things. It says, worship God, says the angel to John, for the testimony of Jesus, the declaration, the message of Jesus is this, is the spirit of prophecy. God knows all. Jesus knows all. So it's so very, very important. Let's look at our second point this morning. We go from this to Jesus is over all things. He governs or is over all things. Our second point. What we want to see right here is very important. We see that he's over the physical creation. In Hebrews chapter 1, verse 1 through 3, it says, God, who at various times and in various ways spoke in times past to the fathers by the prophets, has in these last days spoken to us by his Son, whom he has appointed heir of all things, through whom also he made the worlds. It's pretty clear. Who being the brightness of his glory and the express image of his person and upholding, you gotta circle that word, all things by the word of his power, when he had by himself purged our sins, by the way, it's past tense in the Greek, sins have been taken care of, all done for all time, he sat down at the right hand of the majesty on high. Jesus is overseer of the physical creation. He made it, and it says here that it's held together by him, that he upholds it. This is wild. Creation is accredited to Jesus. We saw that in Genesis 1:1. But in Colossians 1:17, the Bible says, and in him all things consist. This is, Jesus is literally the atomic glue that has never been found in the study of astronomy or astrophysics or the study of physics itself? How is it that all things, be it microscopic or just universal, are held together? Did you know it's a mystery to this hour? Right now to this hour, we don't know why in an atom there is the orbiting and the holding together there as the orbits are taking place around that nucleus. No one on Earth, no one has ever been able to determine how is it that those little things keep their orbit at a certain distance and don't collide into each other and are so wonderfully ordered and they don't fly apart. It's a mystery that they don't fly apart. Did you know that if we were to reduce this pulpit, it would be a little speck of dirt on the platform here if we were to remove all the space between the physical matter that's here. You are looking at it, your eyeballs see wood. But there is more space between the wood than there is wood. That's a scientific fact. Well, you look and you go, I don't believe what you just said, because all I see is wood. I know that's all you see, but there is more what you can't see than what you can see. Isn't that weird? And if you were to remove the space of what's between these wood molecules, this pulpit would be about a quarter of an inch tall, and I would be very small. Isn't that a wild thing? He is over all of these little atoms. He holds them together. Who does? Jesus. He's the atomic glue. Who says? Bible says. God says.
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14: Thankful Thursday today. Good afternoon. I'm Jordan. This showed up on my Facebook page. In a rural farming area, one of the local farmers decked out in his bib overalls was asked to pray at a men's breakfast, and this is what he said. Lord, you know I hate buttermilk, and you know how I hate lard, and I don't really care much for raw white flour either. And people in the room were kind of wondering where this was going. But he went on and he said, Lord, when you mix those together and you bake them, well, I do love warm, fresh buttermilk biscuits. So, Lord, when things come up that we don't like, when life gets hard, when we don't understand what you're doing, help us to relax and wait until you're done mixing. It'll probably be better than buttermilk biscuits. And then Psalm 27 verse 14 says, wait on the Lord, be of good courage, and he will strengthen your heart. Today's Word Radio is next.
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21: During the War for Independence, General George Washington, the man we refer to today as the father of our country, led American troops through military defeat after defeat. And in the bitter winter of 1777, he wrote this somber note to a friend in Philadelphia. Quote, "You might have tracked our army from White Marsh to Valley Forge by the blood on their feet," end of quote. Many soldiers continued to march through the deep snows of Pennsylvania without shoes. Others suffered from disease, hunger, and freezing conditions. Nearly 2,000 of Washington's men died. Yet George Washington did not lose faith. Amid the hardship, loss, and uncertainty of Valley Forge, he turned to God in prayer. At a time when our nation once again faces division and uncertainty, may we follow Washington's example, kneeling humbly, praying faithfully, and asking God to guide the future of America.
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29: With SRN News, I'm Bob Agnew in Washington. The White House is encouraging veterans who drove large military vehicles to consider a career in trucking. President Trump held an event today to highlight his campaign at the White House to get more American drivers back on the job and giving veterans a shot at doing so based upon their military experience as well. Veterans who drove trucks or other large vehicles recently will be eligible to skip the normal skills test when they apply. Trucking groups like the Owner-Operator Independent Drivers Association support getting more veterans into that role. The U.S. economy showed clear signs of resilience in the second quarter. The latest GDP figures out today show that overall growth did slow, but people were still willing to spend a higher percentage of their income. On Wall Street, the Dow Jones Industrial Average right now up by 644 points. The NASDAQ up 697, the S&P 500 up by 125. This is SRN News.
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4: God speaks to us through His Word. That's probably the most common way we hear God's voice, is right through the Scripture. But it seems in the Bible and in our lives, there's times where God will speak through a vision or a word from the Holy Spirit.
5: On Today's Word, Pastor Brett Metter and the Lord's Method of Divine Inspiration.
4: A vision can be seen, if you would, by the mind's eye. Even so, we can hear the voice of God with the mind's ear. And once in a while, you might have that sensation that something came into your mind that really wasn't of you, and it came from God.
5: While praying on a rooftop, Peter received a vision from the Lord that would have an important impact on the early church and Christianity to this day. In our study of Peter's vision and its implications on today's Word, Pastor Brett Metter examines how the Lord can still use visions to direct believers seeking Him, and how we can have confirmation that they are indeed from Him.
4: Are you a person who's had a vision or a dream from God? Now, some of you are like, Brett, you're wacko. That's just so wacko and weird, but it's not. I'm just going to tell you. I understand why some people believe that, though. When I was a young kid, you know, we had a church, and the Lord was using it. It was the Jesus movement in the, you know, 70s when I was a kid. I remember there were a lot of hippies in Southern Oregon that were coming to Christ in our church, and they were all, you know, coming out of the drug culture and the drug scene, and my parents were hippies. My pastor wasn't necessarily a hippie, but hippies were drawn, and they came and accepted Christ. But with that came some weirdness, probably a little too much LSD, maybe a little too much smoking weed too. And I remember when I was a kid, they'd walk around and some of these hippies knew in our church, they'd walk, I had a vision and a dream. I'm like, oh no, here we go. And it was always something kind of weird, you know, and it's like, I don't know if that was a dream or you just had a little flashback from your last bad LSD trip. That really was a problem. But I also have to say, should we think that dreams and visions from God are actually legit? Is that something God can do? Well, if you know your Bible, of course, you have to say, well, yes, at least in the Bible times. But my question is it for our time? Are you, as a Christian, should you be open to the idea of God speaking to you through dreams or visions? And I'll show you here in our text exactly. But how do you discern what's a hippie LSD trip or what is actually the Lord and the Holy Spirit? And what separates the weirdness, heebie-jeebie, wacko stuff versus something that's really legitimate? Well, I think we'll talk about that. And we see kind of a great story here in Acts chapter 10, verse 9. Let's take a look. Acts chapter 10, starting in verse 9. It says, on the morrow, as they went on their journey and drew nigh to the city, Peter went upon the housetop about the sixth hour to pray. And he had become very hungry and would have eaten. But while they made ready, he fell into a trance. Peter, so he's going on the rooftop, which is a normal thing in those days, and he's going up to pray, and he falls into a trance. Verse 11, and he saw heaven opened, and a certain vessel descending unto him, as it had been a great sheet, knit at the four corners, and let down to the earth, wherein all manner of four-footed beasts of the earth and wild beasts and creeping things and fowls of the air. And there came a voice to him, "Rise, Peter, kill and eat." But Peter said, "Not so, Lord, for I have never eaten anything that is common or unclean." And the voice spake again to him the second time, "What God hath cleansed, that call not thou common." This was done thrice, and the vessel was received up again into heaven. Now while Peter doubted in himself what this vision he had seen should mean, behold, the men which were sent from Cornelius's house made inquiry for Simon's house and stood before the gate and called and asked whether Simon, which is surnamed Peter, lodged there. While Peter sought on the vision, the Spirit said unto him, "Behold, three men seek thee. Arise therefore and get thee down and go with them, doubting nothing, for I have sent them." And then verse 21, Peter went down and went with the men. We're going to see who these men are and what they're doing and what this vision is all about. In fact, the actual meaning of the vision, which is a huge, huge thing. We don't want to miss that. But what's interesting is Peter has this rare sort of occasion where God speaks to him, and he speaks to him through a vision. More often, God speaks to us through his word. That's probably the most common way we hear God's voice, is right through the scripture. But it seems in the Bible and in our lives, there's times where God will speak through a vision or a word from the Holy Spirit. A vision can be seen, if you would, by the mind's eye. Even so, we can hear the voice of God with the mind's ear. There's a part of you that thinks stuff, and once in a while, you might have that sensation that something came into your mind that really wasn't of you, and it came from God, or maybe it came from Satan. Maybe some of you thought, that was a thought that really wasn't from God at all. But Peter has a vision, and it's related to kosher food, kosher meat, and basically this vision, the whole Gentile world is going to benefit from him in this vision. Notice, when God wants to do something big in the Bible, initiate something new or special or wonderful, he typically inspires a man or a woman through a vision or through an experience that's kind of supernatural. Often God will attach something sort of mystical and mysterious to something great. For example, when God wanted to deliver the children of Israel out of Egypt through Moses' ministry, remember, talk about a vision. Moses sees a burning bush on Mount Sinai and he runs up to this mountain and hears from God himself to go on that amazing ministry of delivering the children of Israel from Pharaoh's hand. Oftentimes, when God's gonna do something great, he speaks in a vision or in a supernatural event. When God wanted to open Europe to Paul the Apostle and the Christianity, if you remember, there in the book of Acts, chapter 16, verse 9, God gives to Paul a vision of a Macedonian man. And the Macedonian man saying, "Come to us," you know, and Paul says, "Man, I gotta go to Macedonia and bring the gospel. Come to us." And so Paul goes, and what's interesting is he doesn't see a man, he sees a woman. And there's some women that get saved there in Macedonia. And then eventually the church starts to go in Philippi and reaches into Europe. It's an amazing change. God brings the gospel to Macedonia, which is entering into Europe through this vision of a Macedonian man. Here in Acts chapter 10, God again is about to do something new, something special, something huge for especially us Gentiles. This vision to see the unkosher food that Jews wouldn't eat. Peter said, "Man, I've never, ever eaten those things." "Not so, Lord," he says. What's God doing? He's starting to reveal that God is about to fling wide open the door to the church, to the Gentiles. Now, this would have been shocking for Peter to hear from God, "Eat unkosher food." Now, why is God telling him to eat unkosher food? The Old Testament law told Peter he was supposed to not eat, you know, bats and not supposed to eat shellfish and not supposed to have bacon, sad to say. Like, there's all kinds of dietary prohibitions in the Old Testament. And now suddenly God is saying, "I'm doing a new thing, Peter. And you know those foods you Jewish people call unclean that I declared to you were unclean in the Old Testament law? Guess what? I want you to eat, kill and eat those unclean." And what is God doing? He's really preparing in the heart of Peter to accept Gentile people that are not Jews, that are not practicing the Old Testament law. How did the Jews of the first century think of Gentiles? Well, the Mishnah, which is sort of a later writing of Jewishness, it's not inspired like the Hebrew Bible, the Old Testament. That's the inspired word of God. But later, oral tradition was written down, and it's called the Mishnah. And you can read there in the Mishnah, it explicitly stated that Gentiles existed primarily on the earth to fuel the fire of hell. Consequently, the Jews avoided all action, all relationship with Gentile people, especially in the first century in Jerusalem. It was so bad that if you were a Jew walking down the street and you brushed up against a Gentile, you were now unclean. So you'd go home, burn your clothes, take a ceremonial cleansing bath, and then you'd be good to go. But that's how bad it was if a Jew touched a Gentile. So Jews did not converse with the Gentiles. They didn't have anything to do with Gentiles. They had no concern for Gentiles. By the way, one thing that, you know, you might be shocked if you think about it, have you ever seen a Jew proselytizing or evangelizing? Have you ever seen a Jew going, become a Jew like us? You may have seen Jews for Jesus proselytizing, but they're Christians who believe in Jesus, so that's different. I'm talking about Jews. You'll never see a Jew proselytize. Why? Because they don't believe in it. In fact, if you are a person who says, I'd like to become a Jew, they'll probably try to discourage you from it. Like, that's the last thing you should want to be. They would say, well, yeah, we're God's chosen people, but I wish you'd choose somebody else for a while. Like, that's the attitude of Jews, largely. Evangelism is not a thing they believe in. But this was not God's original intention. The prophets, especially Isaiah, clearly declared God would not only bless the Jews if they would follow him and worship him, but also the prophet Isaiah would reveal that God has a plan to save even the Gentile nations. But the Jews, by the time that Jesus was on the scene and now here in Acts chapter 10, that was so foreign to them. And the reason why is they just didn't believe their own Bible. Or they missed it or didn't want to hear it. But what did their own Bible say? Well, let me remind you what Isaiah had to say. In Isaiah 42:6, I, the Lord, have called thee in righteousness and will hold thine hand. He's speaking to the Jewish people through the prophet. I will keep thee and I will give thee for a covenant of the people, for a light of the Gentiles, to open the blind eyes, to bring out the prisoners from the prison and them that sit in darkness out of the prison house. What's God saying through the prophet Isaiah? Guess what? You're going to be a light of the Gentiles. Most Jews would say, yeah, whatever. God has no plan for the Gentiles, but to be a light, like light them on fire and burn them in hell. But God is saying, no, the Jews are supposed to be a light unto the Gentiles. Listen to Isaiah chapter 49, verse 6. Isaiah, he said, is it a light thing that thou shouldest be my servant to raise up the tribes of Jacob and restore the preserved of Israel? I will also give thee for a light to the Gentiles, that thou mayest be my salvation to the end of the earth. That the Lord would be the salvation to not only Israel, but to the Gentiles, and salvation would reach even to the ends of the earth. You see, Isaiah saying, you guys, Jewish people, God has a plan for even the Gentiles to be saved. That's what he's saying. Now, the Jews, because of all their training and years of hating Gentiles, it just became so foreign to the idea, oh, God's not going to do anything with Gentiles. So they could care less about Gentiles. They actually hated them in many cases, especially during this time. So suddenly, the Lord with the church, after Jesus died, was buried, rose again, suddenly the church is going to be made up of not only Jews, but Gentiles. Now, this is going to be hard for Peter to get because of the attitude toward Gentiles. So the Lord is going to give Peter a vision that's going to start to prep him to open the door to the idea of Gentiles being saved. And it's because this, the Lord's saying, Peter, I'm going to prep your heart. Guess what? I'm going to prep by doing something that you're actually dealing with. Peter was dealing with hunger. So the Lord's like, I'll use that hunger to teach him a lesson. So here he is hungry. And then he shows him all these unkosher foods. It's like some of you that are on your New Year's resolution diet and you're, you know, eating kale and stuff. And then you see a commercial on TV and they show a juicy hamburger from McDonald's. And you're like, get thee behind me, Satan. That's kind of what's happening here with Peter. Peter's like, oh man, I'm starving. And all of a sudden, oink, oink, oink, pigs and unclean beasts that you're not supposed to eat. Suddenly they're coming down and the Lord says, rise, Peter, kill and eat. I know you're hungry. Like, kill and eat it. Oh, not so, Lord. You see what's happening? The Lord's using Peter's current hunger state to sort of speak to him about something. And he says, oh, here, I'm going to show you some un-Jewish, unkosher foods that you would have never eaten. And he says, rise, kill and eat. Now, one thing I want to do a little sideline tangent here just for a second. The Jews were so convinced they were right about the filthy goyim, the filthy Gentiles. They were so right about it. But in their own Bibles, it said God has a plan to save the Gentiles. How did they miss something so blatantly clear? But it makes me start to wonder, what am I missing, Lord, that is blatantly clear in your Bible? And I just read through it, yeah, and I read through it and think, but I miss a giant thing the Lord wants to do. I'm just concerned. I have a hunch, as a guy who's been teaching the Bible for about 40 years, I have a hunch that we're missing big things. Oh, we might say, yeah, whatever. We know that. Love one another. Yeah. But is loving one another kind of a big deal in the Bible? Is that something God really, really wants us to do in the Bible? Yeah, I think so. But it's one of those things I think, yeah, I'm going to love one another, but I'm really going to not like those people that are in a different political party. Yeah, love one another, but people that I like and are easy to love, of course. But the Lord's saying, no, you're even to love your enemies for crying out loud. I feel like that's one of the things that, you know, I have a hunch we're missing some big things like love. I think the church is missing some big things like the Bible. Do we give proper priority to the reading of Scripture? Maybe there's tacking on of Scripture on a wall, but are churches really reading their Bibles? What does the Bible say? It's blatant, very clear. Give attendance to the reading of Scripture, Paul says. Study to show yourselves approved unto God, a workman that needeth not to be ashamed, rightly dividing the word of truth. Like the emphasis of reading the word in the context of church is giant. But instead, churches have turned from reading the word to

where, you know, the Jews were missing. Oh yeah, God's gonna save the Gentiles. So the Jews became very inward looking. It was all about themselves and regarded the Gentiles worthless, except for keeping hell ablaze. That was the only thing they were good for. So how can you and I know when we're amiss on the way we think, our ideology, our worldview? Because one thing I know for sure is a lot of people think they're right about their worldview, but somebody's gotta be wrong. And God forbid you're wrong in your ideologies and your influences today that could be right, could be wrong, but who really knows? Well, I love that we have the Bible. I hope you let your worldview be shaped by God's word. That's as clear as a bell. That's the best way to get a very good, clear worldview. But the question might be, but are we missing stuff? Even though the Bible clearly states something, obviously the Jews miss something that's very clear. How can we be corrected by the Lord? Well, I think the Lord does that here with Peter through vision. He gives Peter a vision. Isn't it interesting? The Lord saying, okay, Peter, I'm gonna teach you something new here. See all this unkosher food? Rise, Peter, kill and eat. No way, Lord. That's his wrong worldview right now. You see, if you know your New Testament, when Jesus died, was buried, and rose again, the law of the Old Testament, including the kosher foods and stuff, that was done away with. It was not to not serve a purpose. In other words, you know, Paul would say that the law is gonna be the schoolmaster that drives us to Jesus Christ. It still serves that purpose, that if you wanna try to be good away from Jesus without the cross, then all you gotta do is keep the 613 laws of the Jewish Old Testament. Good luck with that, because nobody in history has ever done that. So now in the New Testament, good news, they can have bacon. But Peter, he hasn't learned that yet. He hasn't learned this idea of the law, why it's no longer something he has to keep. Now you say, well, how's God gonna show him this? Well, he's gonna say, rise, Peter, kill and eat. No way, Lord, through this vision. By the way, should you and I expect to see visions and dream dreams? One thing I wanna open your mind a little bit to, because I know people have been weird about this. We've heebie-jeebied it with weirdness. I heard a voice from the Lord, and we have to quiver with our mouth, and thus saith the Lord, and it's just dumb. Our heads are spinning with green vomit. Stop that. One thing about the supernatural stuff in the Bible is I love how supernaturally natural it is. Once we have to raise our voices and flop on the ground and shiver and do weird stuff, we're just being dumb theatrical people. Can God use those kinds of things? Sure. But I've been mostly impressed over the years of ministry and watching Christians

0: saith God, I will pour out my spirit upon all flesh, and your sons and your daughters shall prophesy, and your young men shall see visions, and your old men shall dream dreams. This is something the Lord's saying, that he said it first to the prophet Joel about the last days. Now Peter, living in the New Testament era, he's saying it, and I think we're closer to the last days today than we were when Peter said this. Should it be that in the last days we see our sons and daughters prophesying? Brett, you said prophecy was ended with John the Baptist. No, I didn't. Jesus said that. So you're saying, but Brett, so Jesus said there's no more prophets. Correct. But there is prophecy in a New Testament way. One of the manifestations of the Spirit the Bible talks about is prophecy. What is New Testament prophecy? 1 Corinthians chapter 14, the first part of that chapter says prophecy is this, in the New Testament church, when the Holy Spirit gives a person a word to say to someone else, or even to a church. But a word of prophecy can be spoken, but it's always gonna be one of three things, a word of edification, exhortation, or comfort. That's what 1 Corinthians 14 tells us. So in the last days, that's what's gonna happen. There's gonna be more people filled with the Spirit, speaking words, exacting words from God to people that are gonna be edification, which means to build up and encourage, exhortation, which means to correct the problem, and edification. Edification, exhortation, and then comfort, the third one. That might be a word of comfort. Boy, how we need that today. People filled with the Spirit giving words of comfort. Here in Acts 10, God uses Peter with a vision to talk about the idea of opening the door of salvation to the Gentiles. But first, Peter has to have understanding about what he's doing. He must prepare Peter's heart to be open to this. So he gives them a vision. So what we're seeing here is Peter, his wrong worldview. Now in the New Testament church, he's still thinking you can't have bacon. The Lord's gonna say, we're gonna fix that. But it's not about the bacon. It's about the Gentiles. You see, God's starting with the bacon issue. And now he's gonna say, but you can have those, but they're unclean. Just like the Gentiles. Don't call unclean what I have called clean. That's the point. God is saying, you call bacon unclean, I'm calling it clean, so eat it. Yeah, but the Gentiles are unclean. Just what I said, don't call what I call clean, the Gentiles. How's God gonna call the Gentiles clean? The same way Peter was made clean by the blood of the cross of Jesus Christ, the same way he would be saved is the same way Gentiles would be saved. Now, the idea of Peter seeing a vision, this is gonna save the Gentile nations because Peter's gonna open his ideas to seeing Christian Gentiles. That's why I think Solomon put such an emphasis on vision. Do you remember what Solomon said there in Proverbs chapter 29, verse 18? He said, where there is no vision, the people perish. This isn't just like, I have vision, so I've got my goals. There's a difference between supernatural vision and coming up with ideas and having goals. Supernatural vision is what Solomon's talking about, and it's what Peter saw. It was a vision from God, not just, I've got goals and ideas, and I have real vision for the church. And that's not Peter. Peter receives vision from God that's gonna reshape his thinking that the Gentiles are gonna be saved. So my point is, vision is important. The Bible emphasizes the importance of vision.
1: 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All right, I have Pastor Brett with me right now. God is made up of three persons, right? The Father, Son, and the Holy Spirit. Yet, it seems that the Holy Spirit is maybe the most misunderstood. Brett, can you share more about the Holy Spirit and what it means to be filled with the Holy Spirit?
0: You bet, Kurt. You know, the Holy Spirit is misunderstood by a lot of people, which is so unfortunate because we're talking about God and his nature, God the Father, the Son, and the Holy Spirit. So we should ask this question. It's a great question. Some people are uncomfortable with the topic of the Holy Spirit altogether. And it has to do with, I think, a lot of human behavior issues. But biblically, the Holy Spirit is God actively working in the life of the believer. That's what the Holy Spirit, that's that part of God that works. When someone places their faith in Christ, I believe the Holy Spirit then indwells them. But Ephesians 5:18 also tells believers to be filled with the Spirit. So that phrase speaks of being continually influenced, directed, and even empowered by the Holy Spirit. As it turns

0: you know, everybody's controlled by something. We can be controlled by fear, anger, pride, worldly pressures. But the Christian is called to be controlled by, led by, is the word we use, led by the Spirit of God instead of all those other things. And boy, what is the fruit of the Spirit filling your life? Galatians 5 tells us love, joy, peace, long-suffering, gentleness, goodness, and faith. The evidence of the Spirit isn't merely an emotional excitement. Some people represent it that way. But it's an inward transformation that brings this Christ-like kind of fruit. So I'm personally convinced the Holy Spirit really manifests itself, not just in those fruits of the Spirit, but also in 1 Corinthians 12 talks about the word of wisdom that a person can have, or a word of knowledge or faith, gifts of healing, miracles even. That's the Spirit working through someone. You know, and then it gets into prophecy, discerning spirits, tongues and interpretation of tongues. People get kind of hung up on those. But Paul said tongues is the least of all those gifts. And so we need to remember the Holy Spirit is a perfect help for us. That's why we need him. We need him as the help, the comforter, and to be filled with the Spirit is to be really dialed in as a Christian.
1: 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And next time, Pastor Brett will continue in Acts and show us how God's desire is to use believers to accomplish his greater purposes. 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
7: Good afternoon, I'm Jordan. No one is perfect. God doesn't expect perfection from us. However, he does expect progression. You know, I've heard it said that perfectionism is death by self. People actually die trying so hard to be perfect, and it's just not going to happen. You know, the Bible is clear that by nature, Christians are sinners like everyone else. So what do you think distinguishes believers from the rest of the world? Yes, that is the question Alistair Begg has for us today. And he also provides the answer. as a study of Daniel's prayer continues with today's message. And Alistair's quote, "It is Daniel's knowledge of God that underpins all that he does." Truth for Life is next with Alistair Begg.
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0: The Bible makes it clear that as Christians, we're not perfect. We are sinners by nature, like everyone else. So what does distinguish us from the rest of the world? We'll hear the answer today on Truth for Life as Alistair Begg picks up our study of the prophet's prayer in chapter 9 of the book of Daniel.
1: Notice, secondly, how he addresses God, I prayed to the Lord my God and made confession, saying, O Lord, the great and awesome God. In other words, he addresses God as God. O God, you are the great and awesome God. You keep your covenant love with those who obey your commandments. Immediately, somebody runs their car off the road right there. Obey the commandments. What's this? This is Old Testament stuff. We're in the New Testament now, aren't we? Yes, and the Old Testament, the whole Bible. What did Jesus say? If you love me, you will keep my commandments. That was very straightforward. You see, that's the nature of covenant love. God has entered into a covenant with his people. He's told them through Moses, I will be your God and you will be my people. This is how it's going to work. You do what I tell you. I'm going to give you my commands and my rules. You do that, we're going to live together very happily. You disobey that, you're going to be in all kinds of mess. That's the exact same thing in the covenant of marriage, or it's comparable, isn't it? I mean, the real issue this morning is not whether you wakened up and you had a great surge of emotion in relationship to your spouse. You may have done. I don't know. It's none of my business. But the fact is that the real issue is that you made vows to that person and you're keeping them, whether you feel like it this morning or whether you don't. And it is your commitment to the vows that are the indication of the nature of your love. You see, because love without obedience is just sentimentality. We are so influenced by the mindset of a generation that looks to itself as the be-all and end-all of what's taking place and never actually gets to the place where it says, oh, Lord, you are the great and awesome God. And we might want to think about that for just a moment, that you are holy, that you are righteous, and we are not. That's his approach. And then thirdly, his admission. It's really his confession, but I wanted to keep it with A's. So, his confession. Where does he go from this? You are the great and awesome God. Verse 5, we have sinned and done wrong and acted wickedly and rebelled and turned aside from your commands and rules. We have not listened to your servants, the prophets, and so on. Now, notice that Daniel's relationship here with God is both personal and communal. I prayed to the Lord, my God, verse 4. Now in verse 5, we have sinned. It's just a simple reminder of the fact that we're brought into God's family, and in that family we have responsibilities to each other, and we share with one another. He wasn't casual in his approach, neither is he vague in his admission of guilt. This is not some generic statement, is it? There are no exceptions and no excuses. In fact, verse 5 just gives you the whole framework. And you can go through and see how many times he says, we have sinned. He says it in verse 5. He says it in 8. He says it in 11. He says it in 15. We've sinned. In other words, we've gone the wrong way. We've done wrong. We've acted wickedly. We're guilty. We've rebelled. Well, you say this is not a very nice way to begin the day, is it? Being reminded of this. Well, think about it. Most of us don't want to be reminded of this. Most of us want to pretend. We want to have a brief passing thought about the fact that, I know I'm a sinner. Yes, let's get on now. No, but I'm rebellious. I see what God's word says, and I want to rebel against it. I see that the path of righteousness is a narrow road that leads down here, and I fancy going on the wide street. I know that God's word is there in order that I might hear it, but I don't want to listen to it. I'm wicked. I'm rebellious. You remember the story of the little boy before the days of car seats, who's standing up on the front seat next to his mom as she's driving the car. And she tells him, hey, sit. He sits for a moment and springs back up. This goes on a little while. She finally pins his little bottom to the seat. And as they continue to drive, the boy says, I may be sitting down on the outside, but I am standing up on the inside. Loved ones, you know how easy it is to play that game. In the public arena, apparently seated. In the privacy of my heart, standing. You see, when we confess our sins to God, both individually and as a church, it helps to be specific. In fact, I think in many ways, Daniel's pattern here is the right pattern. He doesn't just say, Lord, you know, things are not quite going the way you like them. No, he's very specific. And I think the more honest we can be with God, not least of all when we tell him, we haven't listened to you. We haven't listened to you. If we'd listened to you, we'd be different from what we are. We are as a people without excuse. And Daniel, you see here, if your text is open in front of you, is aware of the fact that it is the righteousness of God that is the very basis of God's judgment. And it is that same righteousness which is the basis for their deliverance. All of Israel is involved in this. You see that in verse 11. All Israel has transgressed your law, turned aside, refused to obey your voice. Nobody can claim that they're not part of the position. And Daniel then, fourth word with A, is aware of the reason for this dreadful predicament. He knows that this calamity, look at verse 12, this calamity that is upon them is as a result of the fact that they have not paid attention to the voice of God. They have transgressed his law, they have turned aside, and they refuse to obey his voice. That's the significance of the second half of verse 11. And the curse and the oath that are written in the law of Moses, the servant of God, have been poured out upon us, and justifiably so, because we have sinned against him. God said to his people through Moses, you shall worship the Lord your God, and him only shall you serve. And they said, you know what? This is kind of boring. There are a lot of other gods around here, and we find them a lot more exciting. Why do we just have to do it this way? He said, I want you to make sure that you live in absolute holiness with one another. They said, we don't like that so much. We think that maybe if we can just spread it a little on the fringes, we'll be a whole lot better off. And God had said through his servant, if you violate these things, there are results to your disobedience. And so Daniel now says, Lord, we know that we're in this predicament because we never paid attention to the very things that you told us. It's as a father pitieth his children, so the Lord pitieth them that fear him. That's why the challenge of parenting is so hard. Look, I'm telling you this for your good. And the child looks at you and goes, yeah. And then somewhere along the line, they come back and they say, Father, it was for my good. I didn't need to go through that if I'd only paid attention to what you said. And the people have not paid attention to what God has said. And so here they are in exile. And Daniel now confesses the sins of the people. The mystery in it is in verse 13. As it is written in the law of Moses, all this calamity has come upon us. Here we go. Yet, we have not entreated the favor of the Lord our God, turning from our iniquities and gaining insight by your truth. All the calamity has come upon us yet. It's remarkable, isn't it? Well, it is and it isn't. You see, the aversion to repentance and the aversion to acknowledging a sense of sin is not something locked in the exile 600 BC. What we see in the people of God in this calamity is actually representative of the nature of humanity itself. People on a routine basis are not acknowledging that they have acted wickedly, that they have rebelled against God, that they are this and they're that and the next thing. They may say, I'm not sure that my life is going the way I would like it. I'm not as spiritual a person as I would like to be and all those kind of things. That's fine. That's okay. We can talk about that. But you don't usually find somebody sitting down in front of you in Starbucks and saying, you know, I've rebelled against Almighty God. I'm a sinner. I'm in a dreadful predicament. And in fact, you don't find many churches that would make any emphasis on that because people don't like that. They don't want to be told. I don't want to be told that I'm a mess and that I need to repent. I want to be told that I'm a masterpiece. I want to be told that I am the epitome of the dream. I want to be told what I get told on the back page of a book that is just out by a religious professional whose name shall be banished from the record. It reads as follows. I just saw it the other day in the airport. Turned it over to have a look. Here's the message. Rather than being down on ourselves and discrediting who we are and focusing on all our flaws, you mean like Daniel in chapter 9? I wonder what would happen if all through the day we were as bold to say, I am amazing, I am wonderful, I am valuable. When you talk like that, amazing comes chasing you down. Awesome starts heading in your direction. You won't have that weak, defeated, I'm just average mentality. You'll carry yourself like a king or a queen with a quiet confidence, with the knowledge that you've been handpicked by the creator of the universe. Remember when I was playing golf in California? I told you I was golfing, and at one of the holes, a guy suddenly said, realizing that no one had asked me anything about myself, he said, and what do you do? Well, I said, well, I'm a pastor. Stunned silence. And then one of the other guys says, well, so how does that go? I said, well, it goes pretty good. I said, there's no shortage of business. He said, what do you mean? I said, well, you know, sinners everywhere. And on the next hole, one of those little guys came to me. If you remember, I told you this story before. He came up to me and vociferously said, I don't like what you said back there. This guy had been telling some jokes that you wouldn't want your grandmother to hear. And he said, I don't like what you said back there. I said, what was that? He says, about being a sinner. He says, because I'm not a sinner. I said, wow. He says, I'm only describing, you know, what a sinner is like when I do these jokes and things like that. I said, well, I'm delighted to meet you. I said, because there's only one other person I've heard of that wasn't a sinner. And he, who wasn't paying attention, led with his chin, and he said, and who is that? And I said, well, that was Jesus of Nazareth. And he says, well, if you're going to put it like that, I said, well, how else do you want me to put it? Those are the facts. Listen to this wonderful quote from a Dutchman that gets to the heart of it, and we need to stop soon, but we always have this evening to come back. What distinguishes us, namely the people of God, what distinguishes us from the world is not that we are less wicked. Think about that. It's not that we're less wicked, but that by the grace of God, we have learned to see our wickedness for what it is, and to confess our sins. The church is the only body on earth that confesses sin. Now think about it. You go to the Rotary Club, they don't start with prayers of confession. And where the confession of sin dies out, the church is no longer church. That is a striking statement. When the confession of sin dies out, take the average evangelical church's preoccupations, and we are not immune to this observation, and say, where in the framework of the thinking of this body is a genuine, deep-seated acknowledgement of the fact that by nature, we are in the wrong. And that in Christ, we are placed in a position of acceptance with the Father. Sin no longer reigns, but it remains. And so Luther was right to make sure that we understand that the confession of sin is not something that happens once in your life when you're trying to get into a position with God, but that it is a life of daily repentance. Because daily, I am aware of these things. That's why we sang again, "Come down, O love divine," so that we would have the line, when God is really at work in this kind of heart, the mature Christian, or his own shortcomings, weeps with loathing. I don't know about you, but the longer I go in my Christian life, the more I'm aware of what a sinner I am. This isn't getting less. I hope I sin less. I don't know. But the nature of sin confronts me far more today than what it did before, driving me again and again to the gospel. That's why Daniel is so magnificent. He says, it is your righteousness, God, which demands our punishment. Your wrath is a right response. And it is your righteousness which will prove the basis of our deliverance. Which, of course, takes us all the way to the end. And to the end we must come. My final A is Daniel's appeal, which begins in verse 16, doesn't it? O Lord, he says, according to your righteous acts, and here he goes. It's only at this point that he moves from confession to petition. Isn't that amazing? Again, when you think about it in the nature of things, in terms of the structure of public prayer, confession in the average church, including our own, is a bit like somebody walking up to the front door of your house and cleaning their feet just momentarily and then walking in and getting on with things. And so the average notion of confession within the church is just like that. It was, Lord, we need you to know that we're aware of the fact that we're sinful, but listen, we want to ask you about this and tell you about that, and could you please help us with this, and we're not doing so well on that, and so on. So it's petition, petition, petition, supplication. Daniel, he goes forever before he even gets to something. He says, Lord, and by the way, I'd like to ask you. And when he makes the appeal, it's not about Daniel and the people. It's not about Daniel, the people, and their need. It's about God and his glory. And I'll leave you to read the text yourself, because it is once again his knowledge of God that underpins all that he does. He says, you are the God who brought us out in the Exodus. Therefore, you'll bring us out of the exile. Your name is like no other name. There's no God like Jehovah. Your wrath is justifiable. It's your city. We are your people. It's your glory. And he, Daniel, knows that God has exalted above all things his name and his word. And when you read the text for yourself again, you will notice this great juxtaposition. You, O Lord, are righteous, and we are justifiably covered in shame. We are justifiably covered in shame. So he says, this is what I want you to do, Lord, please. Will you shine into the desolation of our lives? It harks, really, doesn't it, to the Aaronic blessing. May the Lord bless you and keep you. The Lord make his face to shine upon you and be gracious unto you. The Lord lift up the light of his countenance upon you and give you his peace. You remember, that's how Jesus left his disciples before the ascension. He lifted up his arms in blessing. I would guess the Aaronic blessing. We are covered in shame. How then can our faces no longer be covered in shame? Well, the psalmist tells us those who look to him are radiant and their faces are never covered in shame. And the story that unfolds through Daniel, even through this hard section, to which we will come. You say, is it harder than this one? Yes. And what he's doing is he's pointing us forward to the ultimate way in which God deals with our shame. That on account of his mercies, we're not consumed, because his compassions fail not, so that we could sing of one who, bearing shame and scoffing rude, in my place condemned he stood, and he paid my pardon in his blood, well, that changes everything. He ends with just a staccato burst of stuff. Oh, Lord, hear. Oh, Lord, forgive. Oh, Lord, heed. Oh, Lord, act. And before he's even really finished his prayer, as you'll see in verse 20, he has a flying visit from an angel. Well, we ain't going to get no flying visit from an angel. But I tell you what we can do. We can acknowledge both individually and as a church that we are in need of God's grace, his mercy, and his forgiveness. The real question, you see, about the ongoing work of the gospel in this place has little to do with numbers. It has little to do with, you know, multiple ministries. It has everything to do with God and his glory, the majesty of his name, the acknowledgement on our part that we are in need of his grace because we are by nature sinful. We're not any less wicked. We are simply those who have understood our wickedness and have cast it upon the Lord Jesus Christ.
0: You're listening to Truth for Life with Alistair Begg. Alistair returns in just a minute. At Truth for Life, we're always looking for new ways we can tell others about Jesus. And God continues to amaze us by opening doors around the world in areas that are hostile to the gospel, even behind prison walls. In fact, we regularly receive letters from men and women who have come to saving faith while serving out a sentence in a prison, and then they share that faith with other inmates, even with prison guards. In fact, we heard from Nathan, who wrote to us after hearing our study of God's providence in the life of Joseph. And he said, I think that Joseph serves as a great example of Christian patience and faithfulness. I also feel very convicted concerning the evangelism of the lost. Pray for me that I may have greater boldness for the gospel. So I hope you'll join us in praying for Nathan, but also pray that God will continue to reach more people with the hope of the gospel through this daily program. God is changing lives through the teaching of his word on Truth for Life. And we are grateful for the faithful prayers and consistent support that comes from monthly donors who help sustain this Bible teaching ministry. 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When you sign up, be sure to request the books we're currently recommending, Christ and His Threefold Office, and Christ Humbled Yet Exalted. These books are our way of saying thank you for your support. Now here is Alistair to close with prayer.
1: Lord, we commend ourselves into your care. We thank you that in Christ we are more loved and accepted than we could ever imagine. Outside of him, we're in such a mess. And we try and fix it for ourselves, and it's just a futile endeavor, telling ourselves we're great, deciding that if we have more stuff, trying to create our own identity. Lord, set us free from all of that Jesus Christ might be all in all. May grace, mercy, and peace from Father, Son, and Holy Spirit be the abiding portion of each one who believes today and forevermore. Amen.
0: I'm Bob Lapine, as we are studying through a difficult passage of Scripture in Daniel. These passages often have many different interpretations. How can we determine which interpretation is correct? We'll wrestle with that dilemma tomorrow. The Bible teaching of Alistair Begg is furnished by Truth for Life, where the learning is for living.
2: 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Nebuchadnezzar was proud, full of arrogance and pride. And he had this vision of a tree. The tree was chopped down, but there was a stump left of iron and bronze. Iron represents strength. Bronze represents salvation. Nebuchadnezzar would not be lost forever. He wandered around like a beast for 7 years and then looked to heaven. And as he looked to heaven, God restored to him everything he lost. 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
11: During the War for Independence, General George Washington, the man we refer to today as the father of our country, led American troops through military defeat after defeat. And in the bitter winter of 1777, he wrote this somber note to a friend in Philadelphia. Quote, "You might have tracked our army from White Marsh to Valley Forge by the blood on their feet," end of quote. Many soldiers continued to march through the deep snows of Pennsylvania without shoes. Others suffered from disease, hunger, and freezing conditions. Nearly 2,000 of Washington's men died. Yet George Washington did not lose faith. Amid the hardship, loss, and uncertainty of Valley Forge, he turned to God in prayer. At a time when our nation once again faces division and uncertainty, may we follow Washington's example, kneeling humbly, praying faithfully, and asking God to guide the future of America.
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14: Thankful Thursday. 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Love each other deeply because love covers over a multitude of sins. 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We need to love on purpose. So be kind when it's hard. Show care and patience to people who are difficult or unkind to you, and put others first. 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
15: With SRN News, I'm Bob Agnew in Washington. The White House is encouraging veterans who drove large military vehicles to consider a career in trucking. The president's been tightening the rules against illegals behind the wheel of big rigs, something he says has put American truck drivers out of work and made the roads less safe. And he says attracting more veterans to trucking will help to replace some of those illegal immigrant drivers who've recently lost their licenses under his crackdown. The president's selection ahead of the Labor Department, that is Acting Secretary Keith Sonderling, now one step closer to full Senate confirmation after a committee has advanced his nomination to the full Senate. The U.S. economy showed clear signs of resilience in the second quarter, according to the latest GDP numbers that came out this morning. On Wall Street, investors optimistic today. They drove the Dow up by a total of 600 points, the high-tech NASDAQ up by 679. This is SRN News.
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24: 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Eternity is forever.
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24: Can you say that with me? Life is what? Short. Death is certain. Eternity is forever. See, death is certain unless Jesus comes. There's only two ways out of this world. One is you die in Christ and you're resurrected, or Jesus comes and you're translated. But if Jesus doesn't come, three things, what are they? Life is what? Short. Death is what? Certain. And eternity is what? Forever. Cherish each moment. Don't do anything in your life that you're going to regret later on. Develop positive relationships with the people around you. Arise each morning with the joyful anticipation that this is a new day in Christ. It's a new day to experience the closeness of His presence, a new day to experience the warmth of His love, a new day to experience the touch of His healing grace. Life is too short to hold grudges, nurture hurt feelings, dwell on the pain that others have caused us. Life is too short to spend it on the trivial, unimportant things of life. Life is too short to be shaped by the culture, the values, the attitudes of this world. Life is too short to let the things of time crowd out the things of eternity. Life is too short to miss out on eternity, for eternity is forever, and forever is a long time. Paul says, know the time. James says, cherish every single moment of time. Paul comes back in Ephesians chapter 5, verse 6, our third point on time, and he says, if you have squandered some time, redeem the time. Romans chapter 5, verse 6, third principle of time, redeem the time. How do you redeem the time? You can never go back 5 years, 10 years, and live over those years. But the way you redeem the time is taking advantage of the present, listening to the voice of Christ in the present, being sensitive to the moving of the Holy Spirit in your heart to the present, coming to Christ every single day in the present, being charmed by His love, redeemed by His grace, transformed by His power. Ephesians chapter 5, we're looking here, verse 16, redeeming the time because the days are evil. What does Scripture say? Redeeming the what? Time. Now, that's an interesting passage, redeeming the time. The Apostle Paul calls us to evaluate our lifestyle. What is it that redeeming the time means? It means evaluate your lifestyle. It means evaluate your habits, your practices in the light of eternity. Make the changes necessary to prepare for the coming of Jesus. He appeals to us to redeem the time, to refocus our priorities. Let's suppose you were spending your time on trivial matters. Let's suppose that the latest Hollywood TV programs have captured your attention. Let's suppose that you were spending the majority of your time in video games. Let's suppose that the things of time have crowded out the things of eternity. What's Paul saying here? Redeeming the time. He's saying, refocus your priorities. He's saying, make the most of every opportunity that heaven provides and don't squander away the precious moments that make little difference. Now, it's very interesting. You see that phrase, redeeming the time? There are times that you read a phrase in the New Testament and you see it in English, but you don't catch the significance of it. So I went back and took a look at that phrase in the original language of the New Testament, which is Greek, and it's not redeeming the time, which is really interesting. It's buy out the time. Buy out the time. What does that mean? If you look at the history of and the origin of that word, redeeming the time, it comes from the marketplace where a person was looking for a bargain and they had limited money. So if I'm looking for a bargain and I have limited money, I want to spend my money in the marketplace on the thing where I'm going to get the most value for my money. So what Paul is saying here is, you have a limited amount of time. From the time you're born to the time you die, you have a limited amount of time. So if you are looking for a bargain in the marketplace, he's saying to the Ephesians, you're going to want to spend your money on the thing that is most valuable. Therefore, since you have a limited amount of time in the marketplace of this world, spend your time on the things that are most valuable. Limited amounts of money must be spent wisely. So what Paul is saying here is, you have a limited amount of time to spend, spend it wisely. Don't waste a minute. There's a significant statement in the book, Christ's Object Lessons. And I want you to take a look at that. In Christ's Object Lessons, we find it there on page 342 and 345. Life is too short to be trifled away. We have but a few days of probation in which to prepare for eternity. We have no time to waste, no time to devote to selfish pleasure, no time for the indulgence of sin. It's now that we are to form characters for the future immortal life. It is now that we are to prepare for the searching of the judgment. Why were you and I born? What is our destiny? Were we born simply to get up in the morning and go to work and come home exhausted and fall on the couch to watch a few TV programs? Is that the meaning of life? We were born to know Christ. We were born to know His love. We were born to experience His grace. We were born to be transformed by His word. We were born to share His love with others. We were born to develop characters that will stand the test of time for all eternity. And so, Paul says, invest your life in the things that count, because life is too short to be trifled away. Some of you who are musicians may have heard some of the amazing symphonies in music of Tchaikovsky, the great Russian composer. Tchaikovsky put a sign on his gate to his home, and he said, "Visiting hours, Monday and Tuesday between 3 and 5. Other times, please do not ring." Now, by posting that sign, Tchaikovsky was announcing to the world that he was a great composer. And as a great composer, his time was important. If he was going to achieve his purpose and bless the world with music, he needed to single-mindedly devote himself to what was important. He was not willing to compromise his work or his calling by wasting his time on trivial matters. He knew that in order to reach his goal, he needed to focus on his purpose, he needed to value his time, and he needed to teach others to do the same. Now, as the result of Tchaikovsky's discipline in valuing his time and protecting his daily schedule, he became one of the greatest composers of the 19th century. If he allowed himself to be distracted, he certainly would not have composed the world's greatest music. You and I are composing a character for the kingdom of heaven, a character that reveals the sweetness of Jesus' love, a character in which we can sing, "Amazing Grace, how sweet the sound that saved a wretch like me." We are developing characters that stand the test of time, that will go through the crisis that's coming, that in a world of darkness will reflect God's love and his grace and his goodness. So the Apostle Paul says, redeem your time. Spend your time on things that really count. Guard your moments carefully. At the end of the day, ask yourself four questions. Here are four questions to ask yourself at the end of the day. Number one, did I spend my time profitably today, or did I trifle it away? Number two, did I use my time in productive ways? Number three, were my actions pleasing to God today? In those quiet moments, just before I go to sleep at night, when I'm in that slumber period of consciousness, I ask the question, were my actions pleasing to God today? Is there anything I need to repent of today? Quick words, impatient actions, critical spirit, selfish heart. Were my actions pleasing to God today? Did I make my decisions in the light of eternity? And this really leads us to our fourth and final principle. Principle number one, know the time. Principle number two, cherish each moment. Principle number three, where you've made mistakes in the past, redeem the time. It is never too late to begin making good decisions. And the sooner you begin making good decisions, the sooner good things are going to happen. Redeem the time.
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24: The last principle is found in Psalms. It's the 90th Psalm. And this principle is improve every opportunity. Psalm 90. Now, Psalm 90 is a contrast between the eternity of God and the mighty nature of God and the frailty of the flesh. Psalm 90, verse 1, for example, Lord, you've been our dwelling place in all generations. Verse 2, before the mountains were brought forth or ever, thou hast formed the earth and the world from everlasting to everlasting, you are God. So there's the eternity of God. Then you let your eyes drop down. Verse 10, the days of our years are 70 years or 70 and 10. And if by reason of strength they be 80 years, yet it is their strength, labor and sorrow, for it is soon cut off. Our life will be gone, will fly away. For who knows the power of your anger, even though thy fear, so is thy wrath. What is it talking about here? It's talking about the brevity of life. It's talking about the fact, not that there's some vindictive, angry God out there someplace, but God is angry against sin. That's the only thing God is angry against sin. And it is true that at times sin is deadly and fatal even in this life. And this is my text that I want to focus on. So teach us to do what? Number our days. Teach us to number our days that we may apply our hearts to wisdom. It's our first principle, learning to number our days. Now, what does it mean to number our days? Number our days is an expression used by David in Psalms to cause us to place priority on the things that are most important, to cherish things that matter most. Somebody said, show me where you spend your money, and I'll tell you what's important to you. Then they added, show me where you spend your time, and I'll tell you who you are. Show me where you spend your money, and I'll tell you what's important to you. But show me where you spend your time, and that will tell me really who you are. Once upon a time, there was a man who was getting up in age. He read about this Bible passage that said, teach us, O Lord, to number our days. And if I reach 70 years old, I'll praise you. And if 80, wow, that's a miracle. And he said, you know what I'm going to do? As he's getting up in age, I'm going to take a jar and put 70 marbles in it. So he took his jar and he put these 70 marbles in his jar. And then each year he began to take marbles out of the jar. Well, when he began to do this, he was in his 60s. So he took 60 marbles out of the jar that had been spent already, and he put them in another jar. And he said, this is the part of my life that's spent. So he took actually 67 marbles out of that jar, and he put them in the spent jar. He said, if I live to 70, I only got 3 more marbles in my jar. And he said, each year, he told his wife, I'm taking 1 marble out of the jar. Now, if the jar of your life is pretty well spent. Now, the truth of the matter is we don't know the destiny of our lives. We don't know when we'll die. But this man said, I want to do something consciously that I always keep in mind the eternity is before me. He had 3 marbles in his jar. 68, 2 marbles in his jar. 69, 1 marble left in his jar. On his 70th birthday, he said to his wife, let's go out to a restaurant and eat. Brought his empty jar, held it up to his wife. He said, look, I've had 70 years that God has given me. I don't know how much time I have left. But wife, I want you to know, every moment that I've been thinking about those marbles going out of my jar, another life that was spent. He said, I've made a commitment that I want to be faithful to Christ. I don't want to waste one moment. I can't trifle away the precious gift of time that God has given me. Life on this earth is passing quickly. It's soon to end.

to United Kingdom in England. And Newton was almost killed in a terrible storm on one particular occasion. And he gave his life to Christ. And that's when Newton wrote this amazing hymn, Amazing Grace, How Sweet the Sound That Saved a Wretch Like Me. I once was lost, but now I'm found, was blind, but now I see. William Cowper had the great gift as well of writing hymns. And he and Newton would meet often in the afternoons in a little garden at the home of Newton. Sometimes they met at the home of Cowper. And they'd write hymns together. Eventually, they wrote a hymnal, and it became the most popular evangelical hymnal. And there is a song that Cowper wrote called For a Closer Walk with Thee. And it goes like this: For a closer walk with God, a calm and heavenly frame, a light to shine upon the road that leads me to the Lamb. But it was the second verse that really touched me of the song. It said this: The dearest idol I have known, whatever that idol be, help me to tear it from thy throne and worship only thee. The dearest idol I have known, whate'er that idol be, help me to tear it from thy throne and worship only thee. The lines of William Cowper speak to us today, this time, this place. They come echoing down the centuries. They encourage us to be so sensitive to God's presence, so in tune with his will, so in harmony with his leading, that we will be ready to surrender anything in our lives that does not please him. They move us to examine our hearts, to discover if there's any idol there that we've placed on the throne of our lives except Jesus. They urge us to reconsider our lifestyle habits, our inner attitudes, our fractured relationships, to make things right with God and the people around us. The psalmist speaks the truth when he says to us, number your days. Like grains of sand, the time that you and I are on earth is slipping through our fingers. Like marbles in a jar, those marbles are going from the jar that we have not yet spent to the spent jar. Psalm 90, verse 17, sums up the passage, number your days well. What does it mean to number your days? What does it mean to prioritize eternity? Psalm 90, verse 17. David says in the first part of Psalm 90, that our Lord is eternal from everlasting. In the middle part, he talks about the frailty of human life. But at the end, he says in this magnificent passage in Psalm 90, verse 17, let the beauty of the Lord our God be upon us, and establish thou the work of our hands upon us. Yea, the work of our hands, establish thou it in the blazing light of eternity, with the signs of the times running out, in the recognition of the brevity of life. Is it your desire today to let the beauty of the Lord shine upon you, to be bathed in his grace, to be transformed by his love? Do you desire today to make the beauty of the Lord shining upon your life a priority in your life? As we pray together in the quietness of this sanctuary, would you like to say to Jesus, Jesus, let the beauty of your love shine upon me today. I want to reveal the beauty of your character. The only way to have more time for prayer is to have less time for something else. The only way to have more time for Bible study is to have less time for something else. The only way to have more time to witness is to have less time for something else. Every one of us have only one life to live. What are you spending your life for?

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1: Only one life will soon be passed. Only what's done for Christ will last. Here's an eternal principle. Life is short, death is certain, eternity is forever. Every one of us have only one life to live. What are you spending your life for? What's significant to you? Let the beauty of the Lord shine upon you today as we pray. Father in heaven, we long for the beauty of the Lord to shine upon us. You've given us time to develop characters like Jesus. What a wonderful Savior is Jesus, my Lord. Thank you, Jesus, that you're such a wonderful Savior. That we can know the time that we live in, living on the verge of eternity, that we can cherish each moment and value it as you valued it, that we can redeem the time. If we've stumbled and fallen or frittered away our time or trifleized our time, oh Lord, help us redeem that time. Teach us to number our days and make every day count for Christ. And may the beauty of the Lord, the beauty of the Lord, shine upon us today as we sing, what a wonderful Savior is Jesus my Lord. In Christ's name, amen.

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3: During the War for Independence, General George Washington, the man we refer to today as the father of our country, led American troops through military defeat after defeat. And in the bitter winter of 1777, he wrote this somber note to a friend in Philadelphia. Quote, "You might have tracked our army from White Marsh to Valley Forge by the blood on their feet," end of quote. Many soldiers continued to march through the deep snows of Pennsylvania without shoes. Others suffered from disease, hunger, and freezing conditions. Nearly 2,000 of Washington's men died. Yet George Washington did not lose faith. Amid the hardship, loss, and uncertainty of Valley Forge, he turned to God in prayer. At a time when our nation once again faces division and uncertainty, may we follow Washington's example, kneeling humbly, praying faithfully, and asking God to guide the future of America.
4: Well, John 11:25 says, "I am the resurrection and the life. The one who believes in me will live, even though he dies." Today is Thankful Thursday, and I am so grateful that we have a home, a permanent, eternal home with our Lord and Savior Jesus and our Father God and the Holy Spirit. I'm thankful for the promises in Scripture because I know that God keeps his promises. The one who believes in him will live. Thankful Thursday. Give thanks. Building Your House is next with Pastor Tim Brown.
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7: You don't need to be prompted to pray. 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
7: Good morning. Isaiah chapter 37. I'm going to talk about verses 1 through 13, but I'm not going to read them because we read them last week. So, verse 14, Isaiah 37, 14, and hopefully at home you can grab your Bible and join us too. So Hezekiah took the letter from the hand of the messengers and read it, and he went up to the house of the Lord, and he spread it out before the Lord. And Hezekiah prayed to the Lord, saying, "O Lord of hosts, the God of Israel, who is enthroned above the cherubim. You are the God, you alone of all the kingdoms of the earth. You have made heaven and earth. Incline your ear, O Lord, and hear. Open your eyes, O Lord, and see, and listen to all the words of Sennacherib, who sent them to reproach the living God. Truly, O Lord, the kings of Assyria have devastated all the countries and their lands. And they've cast all their gods into the fire, for they were not gods, but the work of men's hands, wood and stone. So they have destroyed them. Now, O Lord our God, deliver us from his hand, that all the kingdoms of the earth may know that you alone, Lord, are God." So, Father, we pray this morning as we read this and teach this, your blessing would be upon it. And we pray that we would have an ear to hear what the Holy Spirit is saying to the church and to each one of us individually. And in Jesus' name, amen. Amen. You can be seated. So I want to talk to you about the prerequisites of prayer and the process of prayer. And last week we looked at the prerequisites, kind of didn't put it in that form, but let me just visit that just for a few minutes. Of prayer, those are in verses 1 through 13. Now, the background here is that the Assyrian Empire, it's the elephant in the world, it wants to gobble up all the nations of the world, and so it is bearing down hard upon Jerusalem and Judea and wants to swallow them. But King Hezekiah, the king of Judah, he was filled with pride. And he said to himself, I don't need God to help me in this matter. I've got it taken care of. And so we know from the story that King Hezekiah, he tried to buy his way out of his trouble. And when that didn't work, he tried to bully his way through his problem. And that didn't work at all. And so when we come to Isaiah chapter 37, Isaiah has been humbled. He's been stripped of his pride, and he no longer thinks highly of himself. You know, before you're stripped of your pride, you think you're pretty smart, you think you're pretty clever, you think you can get away with this or that, and things are going to work for you, but Isaiah was just flattened by this failure in his life. Couldn't buy his way out, he couldn't bully his way through. He's been stripped of pride, and basically he says now, I need God. But though he's been stripped of his pride, he's got another problem. He's filled with condemnation. And where before he said, I don't need God in my life anymore, now he says, I'm not worthy of God. And because of that, he doesn't pray himself. We looked at that last week. He's got this huge problem, but he doesn't pray himself. He asks Isaiah to pray for him. And the reason is because he feels too condemned to go to the Lord. He had turned to God, but because of condemnation in his heart, he wasn't sure that God had turned to him. Pride had puffed him up, and then condemnation just squashed him. It just deflated him. It just flattened him. And it's possible that you're here this morning, and that's your deal. You're stripped of pride. You need God. Hopefully you're in church because you sense you need God. Maybe some of you are just here to fulfill a requirement, right? If I don't come, my wife will be mad at me. So here you are. But hopefully you're here, you're stripped of pride because you need God. And that's where Hezekiah was. But he thought that maybe God hadn't turned to him. God wouldn't listen to him. And Isaiah's holier than me, you know, so I'm going to go ask him to pray. Because God will hear Isaiah quicker and faster than he'll listen to and hear me. So pride had puffed him up, and then condemnation deflated him. And so Isaiah then prayed about the situation, and he sent word back to Isaiah, which basically said, God is for you. You've been stripped of pride. Now you're filled with condemnation. You don't think that God has turned toward you. But listen, God is for you. And so now, when we get to the end of verse 13, Hezekiah, he's stripped of pride. He's emptied of condemnation. And he's filled with faith. And now he can pray. And that's where God would have you to be. Stripped of pride. Emptied of condemnation. Knowing that as you've turned to God, God has turned to you. He wants to hear your voice. He wants to have fellowship with you. He wants to talk with you. He wants you to talk to him. So now he turns himself to God. He didn't ask Isaiah to pray with him anymore, to pray for him anymore. He's going to pray himself because he knows that God is going to hear his prayer and listen to him. You can only pray in faith when you are stripped of pride and emptied of condemnation. I mean, how can you know, if you're full of pride, you're not going to pray. I don't need God. And if you do pray, it's just a formal thing, you know, just to make people get off your back. Or because, you know, you think you need to pray. But if you're filled with pride and you say, I don't need God, a prayer is just silly. It's just stupid. It's just empty, you know. And if you're filled with condemnation and don't believe that God will accept you or hear you, you're not praying in faith. And whatever is not of faith is sin. So you can only pray in faith when you're stripped of pride and emptied of condemnation. And if you think you don't need God, which is pride, and if you think that God won't hear you, which is condemnation, you won't pray in faith. So that's where we are now. Isaiah has been stripped of pride, emptied of condemnation, and he's coming to God in prayer himself. Notice verse 14. Hezekiah took the letter from the hand of the messengers. He read it, and he went out up to the house of the Lord, to the temple, and he just spread it out before the Lord. He took this scroll, and he unfurled it. He unrolled it. He said, Lord, check out what's happening here. Then verse 15, Hezekiah prayed to the Lord. That's awesome. Hezekiah prayed to the Lord. And I want you to notice, first of all, the prelude to prayer. Even before he gets to his request later on, there's a prelude in his prayer to his request. And in verses 14 through 16, we have praise and worship that comes from Hezekiah. And that's what I want to talk to you about this morning. You know, some people find it difficult to get the prayers of the wheels of prayer moving. And I've discovered that praise and worship grease the wheels of prayer. What were the two first words that the Tin Man said in The Wizard of Oz? Oil me. Oil me. What? Oil me. And they figured out, oil me, right? And so she gets a can of oil and starts to loosen up the bolts there at his jaws. You know, praise, and I think a lot of Christians are like the Tin Man. Praise the Lord. Thank you, Jesus. You know, and it kind of comes out grudgingly. I walked with my granddaughter yesterday in the Newark Days parade, and it was, she goes to Hot Coyote Hills School. And probably 40, you know, we pastors are good at hyperbole, right? This is not hyperbole. Probably 30 to 40 times one of the teachers bellowed out, boy, you think after that many times I would memorize. We are Coyote Hills. And then we would say something. And at first, my granddaughter Summer and I, we wouldn't say it. But after a while, we got greased. You know, we got oiled up. And by the end of the parade, we are Coyote Hills, you know. And we're just bellowing with the rest. I think some believers are like that. And maybe, you know, at the first song, when Mike sings the first line of the first song, you just kind of hum along. But by the end, you know, I will fall back in the loving arms of a beautiful. You're just there with it. I think praise and worship helps to oil the soul of the believer. It helps to grease the wheels of prayer. And I don't think that's all that praise and worship. I don't think praise and worship is just meant to be a prelude to prayer. Obviously, it stands on its own in its own experience as an expression to the God that we love and the God that we serve. Yet, listen, just look at your own experience. Isn't it easy to slip into prayer once there's been a fervent praise and worship? It's just automatic. You don't need to be prompted to pray. You don't have to be coaxed to pray, forced to pray, shamed to pray, guilted into prayer. When your soul is filled with praise and worship, it just comes automatically. There's just this seamless transition from prayer and praise into prayer. And some would argue, and I would not argue against them, that prayer and praise is a form of prayer, and I get that. And so it all becomes one kind of mesh where I'm praising him and thanking him, and then I'm beginning to make requests of him, telling him my problems and inviting him into my problems. It's so easy when praise and worship greases the oil, greases the wheels of prayer. Many of us were familiar with WD-40. I just found out this last week that WD-40 means water displacement 40th formula. It took him 40 tries to get it right, which I think is impressive. I think it would take me, you know, 4,000. For me, it would be WD-4000, you know, but for them, it was WD-40, water displacement 40. And here's what it can do. It penetrates stuck parts. It helps to loosen stuck parts, screws, bolts, nuts, hinges, and locks. It displaces moisture. It helps prevent or reduce moisture and the buildup that causes damage and rust. It can lubricate almost anything, any moving or non-moving part, gears, chains, belts, hinges, and wheels. And let me suggest this to you this morning, that praise and worship is the WD-40 of the soul. When you worship God, when you praise God, it gets your soul moving where your soul hadn't moved before. It gets your lips moving where your lips weren't moving before. It brings power and strength and resolve to your prayer when there hadn't been power and strength resolve in the past. Praise and worship is like the WD-40 of the soul. It helps to get the soul unstuck. It prevents the rust of unbelief. And it lubricates the wheels of prayer. That's what praise and worship does. And so Hezekiah, in his prayer here, he begins with praise and worship. You'll notice verse 15, it says, Hezekiah prays to the Lord. And this is the first thing he says, O Lord of hosts, the God of Israel, who is enthroned above the cherubim, you are God, you are the God. You alone of all the kingdoms of all the earth, you have made heaven and earth. And so he starts by saying, you are the God of Israel. You're the God of angels. You're the God of the earth. You're the God of the universe. He looks around him. He says, you're the God of Israel. Looks above him, says, you're the God of angels. He looks around him, says, you're the God of earth. He looks above him again, says, you're the God of the whole universe. And he just begins with confessing outwardly and to his own soul, the God I serve is a huge God. The God I'm praying to is a big God. And what a glorious way to begin your prayer, to remind your soul how big God is. Praise and worship grease the wheels of prayer. It's always good to begin with who God is and to see the problem, your problem, in the context of who God is. And so what I want to do this morning, I want to look at three passages of Scripture that are going to serve like WD-40 for your soul. And as you work these things into your mind, into your emotions, your desires, your feelings, into your soul, these truths, these Scriptures, you're going to find prayer flow from you so much easier than it does now. Praise and worship grease the wheels of prayer. So I'd like you to turn with me, first of all, to 2 Kings chapter 6. 2 Kings chapter 6. I think, if you can have a favorite story, this is probably, along with Job 42, where God meets with Job, and then this story here, I think those are my favorite stories in the Bible. Tomorrow it'll probably be something else, you know. But today this is my favorite story. Okay, 2 Kings chapter 6, verses 8 through 17. I won't read the whole thing. The basic thing is this: is that the king of Aram. Your Bible might say Syria, they're the same nation. The king of Syria is upset at Elisha for a particular reason. And so he sends to the city of Dothan, where Elisha and his servant are staying, and he surrounds the city because he wants to arrest him. He wants to take him into custody. And you'll notice there in verse 15, well, look at verse 14. The king of Syria sent horses and chariots and a great army there. And they came by night and surrounded the city. We're going to surround Elisha. We're going to take him into custody. Now, when the attendant, the servant of the man of God, had risen early and gone out, Behold, an army with horses and chariots were circling the city. And his master said to him, Elisha, alas, my master, what shall we do? They know what you're up to, Elisha, because Elisha would tell the king of Israel some military intelligence of the king of Assyria. And so the king of Syria wanted to come and take him into custody. What are we going to do? They found us. We thought we were hiding out, but they found us. And so he's just upset. He's got this huge problem. He doesn't know what he's going to do. This problem is going to swallow him any moment. But Elisha's just so cool. He's so calm. He's so collected. Elisha said, verse 16, do not fear, for those who are with us are more than those who are with them. And I can think the servant of Elisha going, who's with us? I don't see anybody. Who are you talking about, Elisha? Who are with us? Then verse 17, this is so awesome. One of the best prayers you could ever pray. Prayed every day. Then Elisha prayed and said, oh Lord, I pray, open his eyes that he may see. I want him to see what I see, God. And so we're told there, the Lord opened the servant's eyes and he saw. And behold, the mountain was full of horses and chariots of fire. All around Elisha. Not just the city, but all around Elisha. You know, I think, at least today, if I was asked the question, Tim, what's the one thing you want for the people at Calvary Chapel, Fremont? 2 Kings 6:17. Listen, I know that if your eyes were open to see the power and the provision and the grace and the mercy and the love of God that surrounded you, you never would have to call me about a problem. No, no, listen, your life would be so awesome. Now, here's Elisha. They want to arrest him. I don't know if they want to kill him or not. They certainly want to put him on ice. But he's not worried about it. God, open his eyes and see. And when you call and when you come into the office or when you talk to one another, when you pray for one another, basically what it is I don't see. And I need to see. Now, the thing is this, that once the eyes of the servant were open, notice it, he had the exact same problem he had. The army of Syria is still there. When he saw the army of the Lord, that didn't make the army of the Syrians disappear. The army of the Syrians are still there. They still have hostile intent. They are still deliberate about taking Elisha, no doubt the servant, into custody also. Nothing has changed. He's got the exact same problem. Do you see that? But the problem solved. Hallelujah. Thank you. Thank you, Jack. Hallelujah. And listen, you can be surrounded by problems. I'm amazed. I look at some of your lives. I know some of you well. And you've got all kinds of irons in the fire, or basically I should say feet in the fire. There's all kinds of things happening to you. But you see God. God's in my life. Christ is for me. He'll never leave me. He'll never forsake me. He's always with me. He lives inside me and him and me, us and the Father. And that truth, it's more than just a truth now. It's a reality. It's an existential reality of your soul. You live in it. You breathe in it. You breathe the presence of God. Man, to get to that place in your walk with Christ, open his eyes, Lord. You know, I think this is what prompts Paul to pray in there in Ephesians 1:18. He says, God, I pray, he says to the Ephesians, I pray that the eyes of your heart may be enlightened. He's praying the exact, let's go to that next, it's right there on the. I pray that the eyes of your heart may be in line. He's doing the exact same thing that the prophet Elisha did. Because I know if your eyes are open. Do you think it would be hard for this servant of Elisha now to slip into praise and into worship and into prayer? Not at all. But without this revelation, without this knowledge, he wouldn't pray, he wouldn't praise, he wouldn't worship. He'd just be a rust bucket. He'd just be a basket case. Oh God, open their eyes. And I love what R.B. said in his opening this morning about the Goldie thing. You know, that we're so focused often just on what is seen, and we don't see the unseen, which is a contradiction in terms, because if you see the unseen, it's not unseen anymore. But you get the point, right? that's not a contradiction. It's called a paradox. So contradiction is where one premise is true, one premise is false. But a paradox is when both premises are true. So both of these are true, to see the unseen and to walk in that. And listen, I know this. If your eyes are open, you'll slip into praise and worship, which is going to grease the wheels of your soul. It'd be so easy for you to pray after that. I'd like us also now to turn to Psalm 139, 1 through 12. And for most of you, this is a familiar passage. And if it's not, it should be. This is a great passage to memorize. I had this memorized once, but I forgot some of it. But I think I remember a lot of it, and it's always blessed my soul. So here in Psalm 139, 1 through 12, the problem, in 2 Kings 6, the problem was now seen in the light of God's presence. Now the problem is seen in the light of God's immensity, how big, how huge God is. And in verses 1 through 6, we see the omniscience of the Lord. What does omniscience mean? God is all-knowing.
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4: Well, David said, "Finally, I confessed all my sins to you and stopped trying to hide my guilt. I said to myself, I will confess my rebellion to the Lord, and you forgave me. All my guilt is gone." You know, the Holy Spirit will help us see what God sees in our heart. He helps us hate what God hates and to have our hearts broken with what breaks His. And the Holy Spirit also helps us know that when we confess our sin, we find forgiving, loving, welcoming arms of our Father. So read Psalm 32, verse 5. 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
13: With SRN News, I'm Keith Peters in Washington. President Trump says he may withdraw and delay Todd Blanche's nomination as Attorney General until Republican senators who are seeking concessions from the top prosecutor leave office. Trump doubled down Thursday on choosing his former personal lawyer as the nation's top lawman, calling him a star, and saying he will keep him in the role as acting attorney general until Republican Senators John Cornyn of Texas and Tom Tillis of North Carolina leave office next year. The United States and Iran each fired a barrage of missiles as the pattern of back-and-forth strikes took hold again and hope dimmed for a quick end to the five-month conflict. Following a few days of respite, fears of a wider war have grown. On Wall Street, the Dow up by 613 points, the S&P up by 121. This is SRN News.
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16: Well, our series, The Five Solas, has been a marvelous look at these five pillars of the church. Solus Christus, Sola Gratia, Sola Fide, Sola Scriptura, Soli Deo Gloria. And today, that is our final look, once again, as we end our series, where we should. To God alone be the glory. Join us for Graceful Truth next.

0: Soli Deo Gloria. To God alone be the glory in all we say and do, to everything. This is where it all ends. This is what it all culminates at, the glory of God. Welcome to Graceful Truth, online at gracefultruth.org. Coming to you from Grace Bible Church in Redwood City. We invite you to spend time with us today as we close out our series on the five solas. Soli Deo Gloria. With today's broadcast, our teacher and pastor, here's Pastor Steve Converse.
1: God never begins a work that he does not eventually bring to a complete conclusion. See, it's to him be the glory forevermore. Isaiah 42:8 says, "So let us give God the glory, remembering that God himself says, I am the Lord, that is my name. I will not give my glory to another or praise to idols." Isaiah 48:11 says, For my own sake, I can do this. How can I let myself be defamed? I will not yield my glory to another. Those are very bold and deep statements that God is making about his glory. So when you come to a place like Romans chapter 11, you see how salvation is leading into this doxology that we read this morning. After establishing the simple principle that election is by grace, with works excluded from consideration at all, in Romans chapter 11, verses 5 and 6, he goes on to draw the unexpected conclusion that God consigned both the Jew and the Gentile to disobedience, that he may have mercy on all. And the ultimate conclusion of that is a glorious one. It's one that says, you know what? We don't understand what you're doing, God. Your wisdom's unsearchable. Your ways are inscrutable. We can't even argue with this. And that's where he leads to in verse 36. From him and through him and to him are all things. To him be the glory forever. Amen. And that's the point in which the rich depths of Paul's salvation leads. And it also begins in the next verse. If you look at the next verse, in verse 1, chapter 12, "I appeal to you therefore, brothers, by the what? Mercies of God, that you present your bodies as a living sacrifice," what? "Holy and acceptable to God, which is your reasonable or spiritual worship." See, when you stop and you understand that your salvation is only for his glory, it changes the whole game. It changes how you deal with a lot of things. Turn over to 1 Timothy. 1 Timothy chapter 1. I just want to focus on a couple of these verses here. 1 Timothy chapter 1, verses 12 through 17. Paul writes here, he says, "I thank him who has given me strength, Christ Jesus our Lord, because he judged me faithful, appointing me to his service, though formerly I was a great guy." No, he was a blasphemer. He was a persecutor. He was insolent opponent. "But I received mercy because I had acted ignorantly in unbelief, and the grace of our Lord overflowed for me with the faith and love that are in Christ Jesus. The saying is trustworthy and deserving of full acceptance that Christ Jesus came into the world to save sinners, of whom I am foremost. But I receive mercy for this reason, that in me, as the foremost, Jesus Christ might display his perfect patience as an example to those who were to believe in him for eternal life." Verse 17, he says this, "To the King of the ages, immortal, invisible, the only God, be honor and glory forever and ever. Amen." See, his salvation was not due to Paul finally cleaning up his act. He didn't say, "Yeah, I was a pretty bad dude, and then I got things together, and now I'm serving God." No. It was due to the overflowing, what, grace of our Lord. His confession of salvation is a trustworthy saying that Christ Jesus came into the world to save what? Sinners. He came to save sinners. He didn't come to save those who think they're not sinners. He didn't come to save those who think they're righteous. He didn't come to save the religious folk. He came to save sinners. And Paul said, hey, you know what? You're looking at one right here. I'm number one. And given that the Lord had saved Paul, his point is simply that, you know what? There's no reason to doubt that he can also save anyone else who believes, no matter how bad they are. That's why he says the King of Ages, immortal, invisible, the only God, be honor and glory forevermore. Or if you jump over to 1 Timothy chapter 6. 1 Timothy 6. Verse 15 and 16. I love Paul's little doxologies he throws through Romans and through his epistles. You know, it's like he can't contain himself sometimes. He says in verse 13 there of chapter 6, I charge you in the presence of God who gives life to all things, and of Christ Jesus, who in his testimony before Pontius Pilate made the good confession to keep the commandment unstained and free from reproach until the appearing of our Lord Jesus Christ, verse 15, which he will display at the proper time. He who is the blessed and only, what? Sovereign, the King of kings and Lord of lords, who alone has immortality, who dwells in unapproachable light, whom no one has ever seen or can see. Think about that one for a while. Next time you hear somebody, saw Jesus while I was shaving. Had a little chat in the morning. I don't think so. It says, to him be honor and eternal dominion or glory forevermore. Amen. I mean, when you read these verses, I just want to point out seven quick observations here. They're in your outline. First of all, when you look at chapter 1 and chapter 6, we realize that ascribing glory to God and God alone is no way meant to exclude Christ. Some people say, well, why does he get all? Why does God get all the glory, not Christ? Last time I checked, Christ is God. And it's just, you know, so we're on the same page. The worship he directs to the only God in chapter 1, he directs to Christ in chapter 6. Why? Because Christ is God. Secondly, glory and honor are given to God. They're essentially considered, that is to say, in view of the divine nature. There's three persons of the Trinity. They're all one true eternal God. The same in substance, equal in power and glory. Glory is ascribed to one God, the Father, the Son, and the Holy Spirit. And so as Christians, we worship one God. We don't worship three gods. Thirdly, as God alone receiving glory is the outcome of salvation, listen to this, it's also the purpose of salvation. That's why God saved you. That's abundantly clear when you read through the epistle to the Ephesians. Paul points out in verse 6 that election unto salvation was to the praise of his glorious grace. Or in verse 12, he says, the counsel of God's will concerning those who hope in Christ, those who are predestined to faith, was so that he might be to the praise of his glory. Or in verse 14, it talks about the sealing of the Holy Spirit for believers is likewise to the praise of his glory. See, God's motive in salvation was grace, but the end was his glory. Fourthly, there's an intimate connection between our salvation and God's glory. The two are not in competition in any way, but due to the fall into sin, man does not willingly glorify God or enjoy him. Salvation restores both elements. God receives the glory for saving such wretches as ourselves, and we begin to delight in the God of such sovereign grace who saved us. So there is a distinct connection between salvation and God's glory. Fifthly, it shouldn't be allowed to obscure the fact that there is a genuine sense in which God's glory is broader and even more ultimate than salvation. See, as human beings, we think, well, yeah, this is all about salvation. Well, not really. In Revelation chapter 4 and 5, there are visions of two heavenly worship services. The first describes glory, honor, and power to God in view of creation in verse 4:11. The second recounts a song sung to the Lamb for his saving work in chapter 5 of Revelation, verses 9 and 10. The grounds for glorifying God, then, are wider than just simply redemption. He's got more on his plate than just that. Ultimately, the grounds for glorifying God are as wide as God's own perfect being. Sixth, God is also therefore worthy of praise even before and apart from salvation. Just because you're saved, okay, if you're not saved here this morning, it doesn't mean that God still doesn't deserve glory. The glory of God is higher than the salvation of mankind. Now, true, it's only those who experience salvation who come willingly to glorify God. That's true. Be careful of making an idol out of that human good, because there is none. God's mercy and grace are past all of our ability to express or even conceive. But it would be no kindness at all for all of us to replace God's supremacy in God's own purposes. Last thing, seventh, thus the Reformation soul has persistently put mankind in his place. I don't know about you, but the five studies we've been through have been kind of like going to the woodshed every time you get into these things. You mean this isn't about me? No, it's not about you. It's all about the glory of God. You know, we have no knowledge of God apart from his self-revelation. We have no ability to earn our salvation. But Christ must do all of this for us. He must do all of this in our place. We have no basis upon which to claim any benefits of Christ's work except God's kindness, his grace. Even when we come to receive Christ freely offered in the gospel, we give nothing in exchange. Faith is strictly receptive faculty. I was talking to someone before the service, and they were mentioning about how a lot of people today misplace their faith as their faith. They think somehow, I'm saved by faith alone. Well, the faith they're talking about is their own faith. Trust me, your own faith ain't going to save you from squat. You have to have a faith that is gifted to you by the God who created you. And so the four solas highlight this radical poverty of created and fallen man before the creating and redeeming God. And this last sola really reminds us where we stand. We're not the center of the universe, beloved. God is. God is. The sovereign covenant Lord tells us in Isaiah 43:25, I am he who blots out your transgressions for my own sake. Isn't that interesting? He doesn't say, I blot out your transgressions for your sake. He says, I do it for my sake. Even in salvation, beloved, we aren't central. It's God. God will be glorified, and God will be glorified in salvation of sinners who can contribute nothing to their own salvation. In that way, it's no hindrance to our happiness that it is less important than God's glory. It's no small part of our joy and comfort to sing with ancient Israel as in Psalm 115:1, not to us, O Lord, not to us, but to your name give glory, for the sake of your steadfast love and your faithfulness. Well, we read the verse earlier, whatever you do, whatever you eat, drink, probably thinking right now, yeah, hurry up so we can get over there and eat something. It's all right, we're getting there. Give me a couple minutes. What did Paul mean by that? What do you mean, do all for the glory of God? What does that possibly mean? Well, you know what? To boil it down very simply, it's three things. First of all, seek to offend no one. Now, we're not going to be perfect. We're going to offend people left and right. But when we do, we need to make it right. We need to confess it. We need to go to that person. That's what glorifies God. Secondly, we need to have a heart that says, you know what? As Paul did, I want to kind of please everybody if possible. I want to go out of my way to make sure, not in a way that you're compromising things, not a people pleaser, but you want people to be pleased with you. That's what the Word of God says within the faith and outside the faith even. Make sure that your life is okay with people. And then secondly, Paul said, seek the salvation of as many as possible. I mean, that's the genius of Paul's life. He had but one ambition, to win men and women to the Lord Jesus Christ. It doesn't matter what they came up to him with. Paul wasn't a legalist, far from it. When you look at the life of Paul, he was the last person to live by this artificial set of rules and regulations. He cared nothing about pleasing men just to please them. On the other hand, he would do whatever it took to win people to Christ. You want to eat some meat? Hey, let's eat meat. Give me the T-bone. Oh, you're a vegetarian? Pass me the Brussels sprouts. I'm good with that. Oh, you're Jewish? Well, let's go to the temple. Oh, you're Greek? Well, let's talk about philosophy. Oh, you're Roman? Hey, how about those gladiators, man? They're amazing. Keep the Sabbath? Fine. I'll keep it with you. Work on Saturday? No problem. I'll see you at Bible study tonight. I mean, he just crossed every boundary and said, you know what? I just want people to come to Christ. Paul lived and he breathed the gospel. His message never changed. He preached the same gospel wherever he went. But he did change his methods to fit his audience. Why? To pander to them? No. To remove barriers. To gain a hearing for the gospel. Whatever it took to reach people, Paul was willing to do it. How does that apply to us today? Beloved, people watch the way we live. They see us. They see us on a daily basis. Our neighbors, our friends, our co-workers, our spouses. They draw conclusions about our values from what we do and what we don't do. Where we go, where we don't go, the things we say, the jokes we tell, the songs we sing, the books we read, the shows we watch. All those things send a message about our ultimate values. And you have to stop and you have to ask yourself, are these things glorifying to the Lord? It's not a simple list of do's and don'ts. That's not what we're talking about. We're talking about a mindset. I'll close with this. In the first century, the world was in frightful condition. This is just one writer's kind of deal on the Reformation. He says, one does not need to be a great authority on Roman history to know that. There were signs of the breakdown of the Roman Empire, rampant hedonism and a dissolution of morals. But at the same point, God was pleased to send into the world that great preacher of the sovereignty of God, the Apostle Paul. And this introduced a brand new principle into the total structure. The preaching of Paul did not avert the collapse of the Roman Empire, but it postponed it. Moreover, it permitted the creation of a body of believers that persisted through the terrible invasions of the barbarian hordes and even through the Dark Ages. In the 16th century, the church had succumbed to deep corruption. It was corrupt in its head and members. In many ways, it was a cesspool of iniquity. People did not know how to remedy the situation. They tried councils. They tried internal purges. They tried monastic orders. None of these things seemed to work. But God again raised up to his glory men who proclaimed the truth of his sovereignty and the truth of God's grace. In proclaiming this truth, they brought a multitude of the children of God into a new sense of their dependence upon and relationship

0: church. These are small. They are small, these men of the Reformation. They had little money, little power, little influence. One was a portly little monk in Germany. Another was a frail little professor in Geneva. The third was a ruddy but lowly little man in Scotland. What could they possibly do? In themselves, nothing. But by the power of God, they shook the world. Radically corrupted, but sovereignly purified. Radically enslaved, but sovereignly emancipated. Radically unable, but sovereignly empowered. These men were blessed by God to be a blessing to us. To God alone be the glory. Father, we thank you for your word this morning. Lord, we pray that as we've closed off this series, that we would be reminded that it's for your glory and your glory alone. That the chief end of man is to glorify you, find pleasure in you, not in ourselves. And Father, that affects every aspect of our life, even as believers. It affects the way we look at our salvation. It affects the way we look at our fellowship with one another. It affects the way that we minister to one another. It affects the way that we worship here together as a body. Lord, I pray that we would be known as a church that seeks to honor and to glorify you and you alone, not an individual pastor, an individual elder, an individual deacon. But Lord, all glory goes to you. And Father, without you, we would not be here. Without you, we would have no salvation to speak of. We would still be steeped in our sin on our way to hell. But Lord, it's because of your genuine love for us that you sent your Son, the Lord Jesus Christ, to do a work that we could not do, to pay a price that we could never pay, to satisfy a debt that was beyond our ability to satisfy. And so, Father, for that we give you all glory and honor. We thank you for our salvation. Lord, if there's someone here this morning who's yet to put their faith, their trust in you, Father, I pray that they would understand there's no other to turn to. There's no other name under heaven given among men whereby we must be saved. It's the work of Christ and Christ alone, through grace alone, through faith alone. And so, Lord, we pray these things. For your glory, for your honor, bless our time of fellowship across the way. Bless that food to our bodies. We ask these things in Jesus' precious name. Amen. Amen.
1: 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We do thank you for joining us and look forward to hearing from you. It would mean a great deal to us at this time of year. Until next week at this same time, God bless.

0: Good Thankful Thursday afternoon. I'm Jordan. You know, there is a God-shaped hole in every human being's heart, and only God can fill that perfectly. And if you're looking to anyone or anything but God to satisfy your deepest longings, well, Pastor Paul Shepherd says you're going to be disappointed. Pastor Paul speaks out the truth about false gods in this Thankful Thursday message titled Dying to Enjoy Victory. That's straight ahead on Destined for Victory.
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5: I've told you for many years, but I'll keep on crying aloud and sparing not until some more folk get it, that you can't afford to let somebody light up your life. When Debbie Boone sang that song years ago, she was singing about Jesus. They made it into a popular love song, but it was a song really about Jesus in our own heart. And folk went and made it a love song. They used to sing it back in the day. You sing it at weddings and everything. You light up my life. You bring me hope to carry on. You light up my days and fill my nights with song. No, you can't give somebody that much power in your life. You can't let them light up your... Do you know if they light up your life, they own the light bulb? You can't let somebody come into your dark life with their light bulb, and they come in there and you say, ooh, now I can see. No. No, let Jesus come into your life. He is the light of the world. He's the light of the world. Let him in there. He'll bring all the light you need. Get your life good and lit up. He'll show you some things he wants to work on because he is Lord of your life. And he'll get the house of your life together so that when he blesses you to meet up with somebody of like precious faith who has the same values, when they show up at your life, it's already lit up. If you have a dark life, you don't need a relationship. You need Jesus. Let me help you now. Don't go around looking for... These fairy tales have messed up more people's minds. Going around looking for some knight in shining armor, somebody to come sweep you up and make some sense out of your life and all of that, give you meaning and purpose. No, that's Jesus. You let somebody ride in there and bring their light bulb, all you got to do is work their nerves 2-3 times. Time they are good and sick of you, they will unscrew their light bulb. They'll unscrew their light bulb. Listen, some of y'all, there's some folk that can be honest with you and tell you. If I gave them the mic, they could testify about this point I'm making right now. They've been down that road where you trusted too much in some person, but once they got tired of you, they left your life. And now you're more miserable than ever because you tasted of what you thought was the answer and now it's gone away. And you're sitting back in the dark house of your life singing sad songs. No. What you do is let somebody show up and you make it clear. Now, Jesus is in charge here. Jesus is in charge here. No, I can't sleep with you because we're not married. Where you come? You must come from the dark ages. No, I come from the Bible. And so we got to decide that if we're serious about enjoying victory, you must not only take on the identity of a victor, but you've got to tear down some idols. Your possessions can be an idol. Your house can be an idol if you love it too much. If it's too much in your heart, if you're too proud in some carnal way of the things you have instead of yielding them to the plan and purpose of God. Your car can be an idol. Anytime nobody can hardly look at it without you worrying. Gotta go somewhere and try to park across 3 lines and make sure nobody touches your car. Sure, you do your due diligence and take best care of it you can. Somebody said, Pastor, I've never seen your car dirty. I said, because I rode clunkers so long, when I finally got some decent cars, I promised God I would take care of them. I used to have cars so messed up when you washed it, you didn't know it was washed. Some of y'all know what I'm talking about. Don't even, you're looking cute, but you know what I'm talking about. We used to drive cars, had rust and everything. People say, oh, it's multicolored. No, that's rust. And sure, it's wonderful when you're finally able to drive a nice car and what have you, but you gotta keep it in perspective. You take best care of it you can, but if somebody hits it, puts a dent in it or whatever, that's why they have mechanics. Get it fixed. Don't trip, don't lose your good sense over something that in the long run won't be worth very much anyway. Why lose your soul and your priorities over something that has very little value? I told y'all about the man who loved his car so much he was buried in it. Years ago, he was in the magazine, buried in it, had his Cadillac, he loved his Cadillac. And when he died, he had paid for an extra large grave so that they would drop the whole car in the ground. And the city where he was, somehow, they permitted that nonsense. And so, sure enough, there was a picture in the magazine decades ago, but I'll never forget it. And they dropped the man, he's sitting in the car at the wheel, dead as he knows how to be. And he's sitting in the car, and the whole thing went down in the ground, and they covered it up. Here's my question. Where is he going? And just where do you think you're going? But if you're not careful, the enemy will make a fool out of you as you idolize anything and everything except the true and the living God. Your bank account, your sense of your job and your career can be an idol if you're not careful. You can idolize what you do. You can idolize the feeling that your work gives you. Listen, God blesses you to be able to work honorably for the reason of providing for your needs and the needs of your family, and then to give into the kingdom of God. That's the only reason God gives you money. God gives us money so we can take care of business and we can fund the kingdom of God. And in fact, if you're not careful, you'll be in the predicament of the man who Jesus mentioned in Luke 12, who didn't just love what money could buy. His priorities were so messed up, he just loved resources. Jesus said he was a man who had so much that his barn house was full, and he decided, well, I need to tear this down and build a bigger one. He was busy storing up and didn't even know the purpose for which God had given him those resources. And that's like some of us who store up without saying, okay, Lord, what is your plan? What is your purpose for this? And let me tell you something. As you learn to walk with God, he'll teach you that it doesn't belong to you. It belongs to me. And he'll show you whether or not you idolize it by the way he calls you to live and the way he calls you to give. And God will begin to sensitize you to the needs of the kingdom, sensitize you to the needs of other people who don't have what you have. And God will teach you, not all of that is for you. We think everything we get, God gave it to me. But you got to understand, much of what we get, God gave through us, not to us. We were the conduit. It was supposed to keep flowing. And some of us have a stopper. And God sends it, and we stop it. And God has to teach you how to release it into the lives of others, release it into ministry that's making a difference for time and for eternity. At a certain point, you have to say, how many cars can I drive? At a certain point, you have to say, how many houses do I need to own? At a certain point, you have to say, just how large should my wardrobe be? Sure, God will bless us with many wonderful things to enjoy, but make sure that our priorities are pleasing to the Heavenly Father. And let me tell you something, God will test you. Sometimes he'll tell you to give what you want to hold on to, just to see, and so you can see where your heart really is. Because Jesus told us in Matthew 6, it's extremely important. He said, where your treasure is, that's where your heart is. In other words, Jesus said, I can tell what means the most to you if I follow the money line. And so you got to understand that people can be an idol. Relationships can be an idol. Material possessions can be an idol. Your priorities, your use of your time can be an idol. If the kingdom of God, which is work that blesses people for time and eternity, they need you, they need your expertise, and you are so busy giving time to other things until you say, I don't have time. I wish I could help out at the church. I wish I could help that ministry, but I don't have time. No, God gave you the time. But what you have to do is learn to give it back to him. Sometimes you have to turn down that extra opportunity, that overtime, some of the other things that you've been doing, and say, you know what? I'm going to demonstrate that I've prioritized the kingdom of God. And folks, let me tell you something. This was an extremely important key for Gideon to understand that he had to tear down some idols. And I love it. I love the fact that he obeyed, but he did it at night. See, this man is here so that we can know God can use us too. He's going to become a victor in his actions, but right now, he's only a victor in calling. He is very much in action, still a wimp, because God tells him very clearly, tear it down. And so he is afraid to do it. And so we're told in verse 27, so he did it at night rather than in the daytime. And thank God he did it. And I want to tell you, whatever God's calling you to do, do it. And if you can't do it in the day, do it at night. But get it done in Jesus' name. Now, it goes on to say, in the morning, the men of the city came out and they saw Baal's altar torn down. And of course, these are backslidden Israelites. These are people who are called to serve the true and the living God, but they've gotten used to worshiping idols. So when they saw Baal's altar destroyed, they said, oh, we can't do that. And whoever did that, we're going to have to kill him. And they found out that it was Gideon. And they went to his daddy and said, bring your boy out here. He's got to die. And thank God, God gave his father wisdom. And his father said, well, listen, you all are trying to protect Baal. You know our history has told us that there's no God except the God of Israel. Yet you're trying to protect a false God. Why don't you let him protect himself? He said, if Baal's really a God, let him punish Gideon. And so he gave him that wisdom. I'm sure Gideon was in the house saying, "Ooh, good, daddy." And so he escaped that punishment. But now I want you to see, that not only must you tear down your idols, but then if you're going to do the will of God, you've got to team up with the right people. Now, before we understand the importance of that, I want you to note what happened. God has now very clearly spoken to Gideon and said, I am going to use you to defeat the Midianites. And so after he tears down the altars, God is ready for him to get the rest of the job done, but Gideon's not quite ready. And what you find in the last verses of chapter 6 is Gideon says, now, Lord, please don't be upset with me, but I still need you to prove that I'm the one you want to do this. Now, God sent him an angel. He had a full-blown conversation with somebody from another world. And then he asked God to prove that. God proved that. So now he goes on, he tears down the idols, and God spares his life. But he's still not ready. He's the most reluctant leader you'll read about in Scripture. And God put him in there so that we would know that he can use us too. And he said, now, Lord, listen, I got to put out a fleece. I'll put out the fleece on the threshing floor. And if there is dew only on the fleece and the ground is dry, then I will know that you want me to save Israel. And look at verse 38. And that's what happened. He arose early the next day. He squeezed the fleece and wrung out the dew, a bowl full of water, and the ground around it was dry. Then look at this. Verse 39. Then Gideon said to God, don't be angry. Please honor one more request. This time, I want you to make the fleece dry and the ground around it wet. Let's see if you can do that. Folks, I read that to you to show you that God is so anxious to get his will done in this man's life until he puts up with flat-out foolishness. And I'm here to tell you that many of us can testify God has done the same thing for us. If God was just being fair, he would have disqualified us a long time ago. But because of his great mercy, some of us are still looking back saying, God, I don't believe you brought me this far. I don't believe you put up with my being so slow to get in line with your will. But it's how much God loved him. Now, let me tell you, by the way, before I move into chapter 7 and wrap this up, let me tell you, don't test God like that. Don't get in the fleeces. That's not a New Testament concept. God put up with that foolishness. Don't you live. Well, see, I believe I'm just like Gideon. I test God. I tell God, if that's really what you want me to do, then make the phone ring in 5 seconds. No, no, no, that phone not ringing, and it has nothing to do with God. It just means your aunt don't want to talk to you right now. That's all that means. No, no, don't get into that. You know why? Because God has given us his eternal word. His word is a lamp to our feet and a light to our path. And not only do we have his word, but we have the Holy Spirit. If you are a child of God, you've been given the Spirit of God. God has given you his word, and he has given you the Spirit to help you apply the word. And between the word and the spirit, and then the counsel of godly people around you, you have no need to test and tempt God with fleeces. I know some people who say, oh, when I need God to speak to me, I just flip open my Bible. And just whatever it says, I believe that's God's word for me. Well, no, you need to be in a systematic pattern of reading the word, because the word will give you truth for everyday living, not just for a crisis. And you mess around and do that, and you come up with all kind of messed up signals. You flip it open, and it'll say, Judas went out and hung himself. That's not God's word to you. You said, Judas went out. Oh, no, no, no, that's not it. That's not it. Let me go get something else. And you flip over and it says, what thou doest, do quickly. Listen, you have the word and you have the spirit. And you have the counsel of godly people who walk with God and know his voice. And there's no need to tempt and test God. But he did. And God was so long-suffering to this man that he proved twice that he was called. So when it moves into chapter 7, Gideon doesn't have any choice but to go do what God said. And there you learn the final lesson, which is not only to take on a victor's identity and then to tear down your idols, but number 3, to team up with the right people. If you want to see God bring victory into your life, you got to be with the right folks. The wrong crowd will get you the wrong results every single time. And so God says, I want you to go out and get the army that I've called you to have. because I'm going to bring my will to pass in people who have the same humility that you have, who have the same availability that you have, who know that they're not strong, who know that they're not powerful, who know that unless God helps them, they will fail miserably. So you can't just use anybody. So Gideon, go out and get your army. Gideon went out and recruited 32,000 people. Man, that's pretty impressive, especially for him. 32,000 people. He said, God, I got 32,000. What you want me to do with them? God said, send them home. Read it when you get a chance. Judges 7. Send them home. You have a little bit of everything in that army. You have folk who really don't want to be there. Their wife just made them feel so bad that they left the house just to stop listening to her. Are you going to let them go out there and recruit? You heard them saying they need an army. All the rest of the men on the block out there, you're the only one sitting still in the house. You know you need to get on up out of here. And the man just said, fine, I'm going. And he ran out there, but it wasn't in his heart. And so God said, Gideon, go out and tell the people that none of them are going to be ridiculed if they leave the army. If it's really not in their heart to be in the army, feel free to go on home. Gideon went out and told them what God said. 22,000 said, thank you very much. He's left with 10,000 people. He said, Lord, I have 10,000. What do you want me to do? Because there were hundreds of thousands of the enemy. The enemy ranged in six figures, if not seven. And he's got 10,000. And he's panicking. And then God says, you still have too many. He said, take them down by the water and let them drink. And God said, I'll tell you how to separate them. And God said, the ones that lap the water like a dog, put them on one side. And the others, put them on another side. And when God got through dividing, there were 9,700 on one side and 300 on the other side. By then, Gideon had a sneaky suspicion which group God was going to let him keep. I'm sure Gideon was just standing there saying, oh, no. Oh, uh-uh. And God said, yeah, the 300, that's your crowd. But here's what you learn. It doesn't matter how many are in your crowd. As long as it's God's team for you. God will hook you up with people of like precious faith. God will hook you up in fellowship with people who might not share your background, who might not share many of your life experiences, but they share a common love for God, a common desire to see His will done in your life. They are available to Him. And God said, I can get my work done through that crowd. Because that 300, when I get through using them, they won't even be tempted to steal my glory. And when you read the rest of the story in chapter 7, it's beautiful. Because Gideon, obviously he was nervous. 300 people going up against hundreds of thousands. And he's full of fear. But at least he wanted to obey God. And so God loved him so much, God said, I know you're scared, but let me encourage you. Why don't y'all go on down near the enemy's camp and listen in and see what they're talking about. And when Gideon went down and listened, he and his servant, he heard them saying, hundreds of thousands of people, he heard some of them saying, you know, I had a dream last night, and the interpretation was, God is going to get us. Gideon and his army are going to overwhelm us. Y'all, we in trouble. Listen, you think that you can't do the will of God, but the truth is the enemy knows better than you that when you get into obedience and make yourself available to God, He can do all things through His people who are yielded to Him. And when He does it, we'll not rob Him of His glory, but we'll say, Lord, it was You alone, and to God be the glory. If you want to experience and enjoy perpetual victory, I challenge you to take on a victor's identity, to tear down the idols in your life, team up with God's people, and you'll see God do amazing things for His glory in your life.
6: Thanks so much for being with us today for Destined for Victory, where we feature the teaching ministry of Pastor Paul Shepherd. Earlier, I mentioned that this time of year is a difficult one for our ministry. Donations tend to decline during this season. I once asked Pastor Paul about the summertime and if it was a tough time for him, and he gave me a very candid answer. Here's what he said.
7: Yes, it is. And it's simply because people love us and they want to support us, but sometimes we're so glad to be through the winter and the spring, and we're now in the summer and we're ready to take some vacation time and do some things that we've longed to do for months. And we get to do it, whether it's travel or whatever. But I just want to encourage and remind our listeners that if we're going to keep on preaching the word throughout the year, then the support is absolutely necessary. Because I have found out that the bills don't take vacations. No. They keep coming every single month. And so we have to be ready to meet them with the finances necessary. And again, it's not about the money. It's what the money does. 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
1: Well, you know, when you play in the dirt, you're probably going to get dirty. 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
16: With SRN News, I'm Keith Peters in Washington. The United States and Iran each fired barrages of missiles as the pattern of back-and-forth strikes took hold again and hope dimmed for a quick end to the five-month conflict. Following a few days of respite, fears of a wider war have grown, with renewed fighting threatened to engulf even more countries. President Trump says he may withdraw and delay Todd Blanche's nomination as Attorney General until Republican senators who are seeking concessions from the top prosecutor leave office. Trump doubled down Thursday on choosing his former personal lawyer as the nation's top lawman, calling him a star and saying he will keep him in his role as acting Attorney General until Republican Senators John Cornyn of Texas and Tom Tillis of North Carolina leave office next year. More details available at srnnews.com.
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19: We don't have the same nature that the world has. That is the society in which we live. It's different. When you're not trusted Jesus Christ as our personal Savior, Christ came into our life to live. And the Bible says He gave us a new nature. Therefore, we are expected to act differently, talk differently than we did before we became a Christian. When we ask the question, how do we live clean in a dirty world, the basic foundation truth is this, and that is that we as believers must recognize that our true nature is different from that of the world.
20: Becoming a Christian often leads to a radical change in lifestyle, and it's natural to want to share these changes with your unsaved friends. So how do you be where they are without being corrupted by what they do? Today on In Touch, the teaching ministry of Dr. Charles Stanley will get some pointers on living clean in a dirty world.
19: Because the Lord God loves us so much, He always offers us the very best that He has for life. Does it make any difference what it is, what situation, circumstance? The best is always offered by God because He's that kind of Father. And sometimes we turn down His best. Sometimes we think we know what is best. He always knows what's best. And whatever He sends our way is always for our good. Now, nowhere in the Bible does it say that it's easy to live a Christian life. And if someone says to you, living the Christian life is an easy situation, then they have either not read the Word or have not understood what the Christian life is all about. Because you see, we live in a world of conflict, the kingdom of God versus the kingdom of Satan. And as a result, we live in a world that God had made so beautiful. Now it's become a dirty world. It's morally dirty and spiritually dirty. And so what we have to ask is this. Is the world going to get better and better and cleaner? And the answer, scripturally, is no. Then the next question is this. If it's not going to get any cleaner, if it's not going to get any holier, if it's not going to get any better, how do we learn how to live clean in a dirty world? Well, that's what I want to talk about in this passage today, because Paul answers this question, because the people at Corinth had the same question. They had the same problem we do. They lived in a city, in a world that was spiritually and morally dirty. But Paul has an answer for that. And I want you to turn, if you will, to 2 Corinthians chapter 6. And beginning in this 14th verse, Paul answers a number of questions here that I think probably many of us have asked and have wondered, well, what does the Word of God teach about this? And I want to say right up front, listen very, very carefully so you'll not misunderstand what I'm going to say about two or three things that are very vital here. But Paul was writing to a church in Corinth, which was a great metropolitan city, a great commercial city, very wealthy, but known most of all for its temple to Aphrodite, which had 1,000 prostitutes. In fact, Corinth was so evil and so wicked and so vile that the saying in that day was to act like a Corinthian was to commit sexual immorality. And so Paul is writing to a people in a city such as that. And so he says, beginning in verse 14 of this sixth chapter, do not be bound together with unbelievers, for what partnership have righteousness and lawlessness, or what fellowship has light with darkness, or what harmony has Christ with Belial, who is Satan, or what has a believer in common with an unbeliever, or what agreement has the temple of God with idols? For we are the temple of the living God, just as God said, I will dwell in them and walk among them, and I will be their God, and they shall be my people. Therefore, come out from among their midst and be separate, says the Lord, and do not touch what is unclean. And I will welcome you, and I will be a father to you, and you shall be sons and daughters to me, says the Lord Almighty. Chapter 7, verse 1. Therefore, having these promises, beloved, let us cleanse ourselves from all defilement of flesh and spirit, perfecting holiness in the fear of God. Now the question is, how do we live clean in a dirty world? And I don't have to tell you, and wouldn't spend time talking about how dirty it is. We all know that. But how do we live godly? How do we live holy? How do we live clean in a dirty world? Well, Paul gives us, I believe, three steps here, three principles, three things that are so very, very important. And I want you to jot them down. I'm going to ask you about them in a few moments. But the first one is this. When we ask the question, how do we live clean in a dirty world, the basic foundation truth is this. And that is that we as believers must recognize that our true nature is different from that of the world. We don't have the same nature that the world has. That is the society in which we live. It's different. When you and I trusted Jesus Christ as our personal Savior, Christ came into our life to live. And the Bible says He gave us a new nature. Therefore, we are expected to act differently, talk differently than we did before we became a Christian. And so Paul, in this passage, gives us a command. Listen, if you will, what he says. Verse 14, do not be bound together with unbelievers. When he says don't be bound, he means don't be yoked. Don't be unevenly yoked. That is, don't be mismatched with them. One of the first things he's referring to here is when people who are unsaved and people who are saved marry. He says, don't marry someone who is an unbeliever. Now, I know that some of you think, well, now I'm in love and I know this is God's will and I've been praying about this thing and this thing is a settled issue with me. Don't tell me I'm not to marry. I'm just going to tell you what God says, and then you have to decide what you're going to do. But it's a very clear command that believers are not to be bound to, not to be yoked up with, not to be mismatched with unbelievers in the area of marriage. You say, well, now I know a couple here and yonder. I wouldn't doubt the fact that you know some folks who have learned how to get along. God says, don't be bound together with unbelievers. Now, you don't limit that to marriage because that is a principle. For example, here are two people in business. And so that scripture applies also in business. You don't link yourself up with, become a partner with someone who is not a Christian. You say, but this fellow's ethical. He's this, he's that, or she's that and the other. That's not the issue. The issue says, God says, don't do it. Whenever God gives us a warning, God knows not only the details that we know, but He knows the future consequences of our mistakes. And so the same thing applies to business. Now, this is going to rub some folks the wrong way, so just get set. Neither should we belong to any organization where Christ is belittled, where He is not welcome, where He is brought down from His throne of being deity to being a teacher or something else, and where His lifestyle is strange and unwanted in that organization. We who have a new nature do not fit and ought not to be bound and yoked up in that kind of a circumstance. If what you believe about the Word of God does not match what they believe, if it is a lifestyle in opposition to what you believe and what you practice, then you need to get out. You don't fit there because you and I were given a divine nature. We are different than what we used to be, and we're different from the world. And when Paul says, do not be bound together with unbelievers, he means exactly what he says. Now, what he does is he asks five rhetorical questions, which means a question that has the answer within itself. What I want you to do, I want you to notice these words, and then I want you to notice these questions. Look at this. There are five contrasts here, but listen to what he says. He says, look at the words he says. First of all, verse 14, do not be bound or yoked together. Then he speaks about a partnership, then fellowship, then harmony, then having things in common and agreement. All of these are tight words. We're talking about things being together. We're talking about some sense of intimacy. When he talks about in common, bound together, yoked together, partnership, fellowship, harmony, in common and agreement. Then he asks these questions. He says, now, the reason you should not be bound together, he says it's very logical. He says, now look at this. He says, what partnership has righteousness with lawlessness? That is, he says, how does lawless rebellion, how does a lawless attitude and righteousness or right conduct, how do they fit together? They don't fit together. A society is either lawless or it is righteous. Then he says, harmony has Christ and the devil? He says, what relationship does Christ have with Satan? They're not friends. They don't mix. They don't fellowship together because they don't match. They have two different natures. Then if you'll notice, he says, what does the believer have in common with the unbeliever? Different masters, different eternal values, different whole set of perspectives on life, a different whole a series of principles to live by. How do they match? Paul says, on the basis of that, in our practical daily living, in our relationships, if we want to keep clean in this dirty world, we have to be careful about our relationships and about the intimacy of those relationships and how we relate and partnerships and so forth with each other. Therefore, then he says, God said, I will dwell in them and walk among them, and I will be their God, and they shall be my people. That is, all of us who are believers are indwelt by a holy God. And God has come to live inside of us because he has a new sense of direction and a whole new lifestyle for us. Therefore, believers are to be careful about their friends. Now, if you look at these five questions, they encompass all the aspects of life. And if you'll just notice, when he talks about being partners here and fellowship and harmony and being in common and agreement, what is he talking about? Our whole moral behavior, our understanding of the things of God, light and darkness, the authority in our life, whether it's going to be Satan or the devil, our whole belief system here, and our worship, our idols versus the temple of God. So that those of us who are believers have a different nature. And so we think differently, we live differently, and God says we are not to be bound up together with, partnerships with, fellowship, try to harmonize with, be in common with, or in agreement, that those things that are diametrically opposed to everything we believe and stand for as the children of God, because it's not our nature. Our whole nature is different. So what he's saying here is this. He's saying there is a prohibition against relating to things, organizations, or persons in whom and with whom that relationship will cause us to violate the truths of God's word and contradict the very things we believe. And so Paul says he's giving them a warning here. Now, the negative side of this contrast is that we are to move away from it. The other side is we are to turn toward God the things of God. Now, think about this. I think one of the reasons that a lot of Christians are not happy in their Christian life, and they're saying, you know, well, I try to live the Christian life, and I don't feel very successful at it, and I read the scriptures, and sometimes I have a hard time, and sometimes I just get depressed about the whole Christian experience, and I don't think I'm living up to what God is expecting. One of the primary reasons is they're trying to straddle the fence. That what they're trying to do is they go to work in the morning, and they listen to the world. They sort of step over on the world's side, and they say yes to things they don't really believe, and they smile at jokes they know that are not right. And they sort of agree with ideas that deep down inside send static in their spirit. They know that's not of God. And then, for example, they come home or they go to church, and then it's something totally different. Well, you can't be happy trying to serve God straddling the fence. And Paul was saying to these Corinthians, he said, look, you have to decide. And because we are children of God, there are just some things we can't get involved with. There are just some relationships we can't tolerate. There are just some organizations we can't be a part of because they are in opposition to the things of God. Now, turn, if you will, to 2 Peter. 2 Peter chapter 1. 2 Peter chapter 1, Peter gives us, reminds us of something very important. In the first chapter is what he says. Now, remember, we're talking about the first step, the first way we keep clean in a dirty world is we recognize that we have a nature that is different from the unbeliever. He says in verse 4 of 2 Peter chapter 1, for by these he has granted, that is these promises, he has granted to us his precious and magnificent promises in order that by them you might become partakers of the what? The divine nature, so that every single child of God is indwelt by the divine nature, that is the nature of our Lord Jesus Christ. And so therefore, if we have a new nature, we can expect to live differently than the world lives. And so what Paul is saying here is, he says, don't be bound, don't be a part of, don't get intimately involved in these situations and circumstances and things and organizations because they don't fit who we are. And as the children of God, we are to separate ourselves from them. Now, that's number one. Number two, listen to what he says. He says, develop personal relationships wisely. That's what he's implying. Look, if you will, in the 17th verse. He says, therefore, come out from among their midst and be separate, says the Lord, and do not touch what is unclean. And I will welcome you, and I will be a father to you, and you shall be sons and daughters to me, says the Lord Almighty. Now, he's made a very strong statement here when he says, do not be bound together. Don't link yourself up with those things that would cause you to begin to drift and to begin to act like you are no longer a child of God. Now, when he says, and when I say here, develop personal relationships wisely, for the simple reason, all of us have relationships, and we'll have relationships all of our life. But the question is, what kind of relationships do we develop? And what Paul is giving us here is a principle, and that is, our intimate relationships should be with those who know our Master, who follow the principles of the Word of God, because that's who we are. And to act otherwise or to link up otherwise with someone intimately in some fashion who is not a believer is to do what? Is to bring a whole different philosophy of life into your life and try to mix darkness and light, trying to mix the principles of Satan with the principles of Christ, trying to mix things that don't mix and make them mix and they don't mix and they won't mix and therefore they won't work. Now, when we think in terms of that, he says, if you'll notice in this passage, verse 17, therefore, on the basis of what? On the basis of these five questions. Hey, they don't mix. They don't work. Don't be bound together. And besides that, God says, I'm going to walk in you, and I'm going to dwell in you, and I'll be your God, and you'll be my people. Therefore, don't try to straddle this thing and do two different things and walk two different ways. It doesn't work. Now, he says, therefore, verse 17, come out from their midst, be separate, says the Lord, and don't touch what is unclean. All three of these commands are given in the imperative, which is in the Greek a way of saying something is very urgent. He says, don't mix, don't be a part of that. Come out from among these things. You say, well, no, wait a minute. I have some friends, and we've been friends a long time, and we're intimate friends, and I don't think there's anything wrong with having a friend who is an unbeliever. Neither do I. That's not what I'm saying. We're talking about relationships here. And when he says, come out from among them, whether it is relationship or if God leads you to come out of a business or whatever it might be, and I'm saying that's between you and God, I'm just saying here's the principle. The principle is if we're going to live clean in a dirty world, we have to be careful about our relationships. And you may be in something you can't get out of. God understands that, and he will show you how to bear a strong, godly influence and godly witness where you are so that those around you that you cannot separate from, if it's that kind of situation, will sense something in you that they will want the same Christ that you have. Now, Paul brings us back to a passage I want you to look at, if you will, in 1 Corinthians chapter 5. Go back to 1 Corinthians. And this is a very practical thing. Listen to what he says in 1 Corinthians chapter 5. Because you see, I knew in the very beginning that some of you would say, well, now he's telling us that we shouldn't have any relationship to lost people. That's not what the Bible says. It doesn't even say that. And I want you to notice something that may be a surprise to you. When Paul talks about separation in this passage, look who he's talking about. Now watch this. 1 Corinthians chapter 5, verse 9. He says, I wrote you in my letter not to associate with immoral people. And I did not at all mean with the immoral people of this world or with the covetous and swindlers and with idolaters, but then you would have to go out of the world. He said, I'm not telling you not to have a relationship with what kind of people? Look at this. With covetous, swindlers, idolaters? You mean I can have a relationship with a swindler, an idolater, and a covetous people? Look in verse 11. But actually, I wrote to you not to associate with any so-called brother. If he should be an immoral person or covetous or an adulterer or reviler or a drunkard or a swindler, even eat with such a one. Now, he knew what was going on there in Corinth. Now, what is he saying to us? He's not saying that you and I should not have any relationship with people who are lost. I mean wicked and as vile as the devil. Why? Because, listen, you and I may be the only hope that person has for Christ. It is a matter of not being contaminated with them, not having contact. And so that's why we have to work diligently at keeping clean in a dirty world. And these folks who say, well, you got to join them to win them, the Bible nowhere says that. Somebody says, well, but Paul says, I must be all things to all people in order to win some. Being all things to all people does not mean indulging in what they indulge in and acting like I believe what I don't believe, but rather understanding where they are. We're to be wise about our relationships. When we walk into darkened rooms, darkened business, darkened organizations, whatever it may be, we are to shine. We are to shine for the kingdom of God. But there's some things he will say to us, not that relationship, don't touch that thing, don't be a part of that.
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2: Well, my most favorite one is Joshua 1:9. Be strong and of a good courage. Fear not, neither be thou dismayed, for the Lord thy God is with thee, whithersoever thou goest. That's one of mine. And then Isaiah 64:4, when he says, God will act in behalf of those who wait for him. That's an awesome verse of encouragement to me. And, of course, in the 41st chapter of Isaiah, when he says, I am your God. Fear not. Do not. It's one of my favorite phrases in the Bible. Do not anxiously look about you. That's what gets us in trouble. Mm-hmm. That's what gets our faith to wavering. I am with you. I will uphold you. I will strengthen you. And so, you know, just verse after verse after verse that comes to mind. What happens after a while? You build up in your thinking these verses, and they become this stalwart sense of part of your foundation that no matter what happens, hear the promises of God, and when I've called on him before, he was there, he'll do it again. You have to trust him. And when I think about times that I think were difficult for me compared to those kind of times, I realize there are people out there who have a sense of faith and perseverance in the most difficult, trying kind of times that most of us don't know. And I just want to say to you who are going through those times, I admire you greatly. I am praying that God will give you the strength and the encouragement and the help, send you who he needs to send you to encourage you in those times. And I'd like to pray for you right now. Father, only you know the depth of pain some people are in right now, whether it is emotional or physical. Only you can encourage their hearts, and only you can bring them through it. Only you can sustain them when the pain is so intense. And we cry out to you this very hour, this very moment, for all of those listening, that you would give them a very special sense and awareness of your presence. Comfort them, God, is my prayer. Comfort them in ways that only you can do so, is our prayer in Jesus' name. Amen.
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5: During the War for Independence, General George Washington, the man we refer to today as the father of our country, led American troops through military defeat after defeat. And in the bitter winter of 1777, he wrote this somber note to a friend in Philadelphia. Quote, "You might have tracked our army from White Marsh to Valley Forge by the blood on their feet," end of quote. Many soldiers continued to march through the deep snows of Pennsylvania without shoes. Others suffered from disease, hunger, and freezing conditions. Nearly 2,000 of Washington's men died. Yet George Washington did not lose faith. Amid the hardship, loss, and uncertainty of Valley Forge, he turned to God in prayer. At a time when our nation once again faces division and uncertainty, may we follow Washington's example, kneeling humbly, praying faithfully, and asking God to guide the future of America.
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0: 365. In Daniel the 6th chapter, the Medo-Persian Empire has now overcome the Babylonian Empire. Daniel is challenged. A decree goes forth that no one should pray to any other god except the king Darius for a period of 30 days. But Daniel will not be without prayer. Daniel prays to his God. And as the result of that, he's thrown into the lion's den. Miraculously, though, Daniel's protected. The lions don't touch him because God, according to verse 22, sends his angel and shuts the lions' mouths. God is a miracle worker. When the lions are roaring in your ears, God still is a lion tamer.
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8: You remember exactly where you were. The phone call that changed everything. The knock at the door you never expected. The news that hit you so hard you couldn't breathe. In a single moment, life divided itself into before and after. Today on Insight for Living, Chuck Swindoll dives into his series, Job, A Man of Heroic Endurance. In this study, he'll take us to one of the most devastating scenes in all of Scripture. A good man, a faithful man, and a day that stripped away everything. Chuck titled his message, Reeling and Recovering from Devastating News.
9: I want to read for you and then ask you to participate in the reading at the end in a worshipful manner, unlike we normally end the scriptures. You'll be ready for it when we get there. And I want to read the passage like the dear Dr. Chafer, I understand, used to read it when he would read Job 1, 12 through 22. Then the Lord said to Satan, Behold, all that he has is in your power, only do not put forth your hand on him. So Satan departed from the presence of the Lord. Now it happened on the day when his sons and his daughters were eating and drinking wine in their oldest brother's house that a messenger came to Job and said, The oxen were plowing and the donkeys feeding beside them, and the Sabaeans attacked and took them. They also slew the servants with the edge of the sword, and I alone have escaped to tell you. While he was still speaking, another also came and said, The fire of God fell from heaven and burned up the sheep and the servants and consumed them, and I alone have escaped to tell you. While he was still speaking, another also came and said, The Chaldeans formed three bands and made a raid on the camels and took them and slew the servants with the edge of the sword, and I alone have escaped to tell you. While he was still speaking, another also came and said, Your sons and your daughters were eating and drinking wine in their oldest brother's house, and behold, a great wind came from across the wilderness and struck the four corners of the house, and it fell on the young people, and they died. And I alone have escaped to tell you. Then Job arose and tore his robe and shaved his head and fell to the ground and worshiped and said, "Naked I came from my mother's womb. Naked I shall return. The Lord gave, the Lord has taken away. Blessed be the name of the Lord." Through all this, Job did not sin or blame God.
8: 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Beginning in Job chapter 1, Chuck titled his message, "Reeling and Recovering from Devastating News."
9: December 7, 1941, November the 22nd, 1963, September the 11th, 2001. If you've lived as long as I have, those three dates are like creases permanently etched in your brain. We remember where we were, we remember what we were doing, we remember how we felt. Devastating news. The Imperial Army of Japan has now bombed our ships and our men and women in the military at Pearl Harbor. Some crazed gunner has assassinated our president, Daley Plaza, Dallas, Texas. A group of unnamed terrorists have found their way onto airplanes they've turned into missiles. And in lower Manhattan, the Twin Towers are no longer there. And a wing of the Pentagon is destroyed. And in the quiet countryside of southwest Pennsylvania, of all things, another plane has gone down. All of us remember the last. In the wake of the last tragedy, or atrocity, I'd rather call it, a name has emerged. Many others have been heroic, but this one especially, the name of a man we've never met, who is now in our mind a hero, Todd Beamer. Faithful husband and devoted father of two, wife Lisa carrying their third. And we know now, having traced back and listened to recordings, that he called GTE Communications Center in Oak Brook, Illinois, and he spoke with a superior, interestingly, a woman with the same first name as his wife, Lisa Jefferson. And in the conversation, mixed with tears and panic and some calm words, he asked her to pray with him the Lord's Prayer. And following the prayer, his last words, "Are you guys ready? Let's roll." And indeed they did. And they diverted that missile from killing yet more than it did all on board, as that ill-fated United Flight 93 crashed into a meadow, Pennsylvania. He was just a passenger on the plane. Todd Beamer was not trained to fight terrorists. Probably never dreamed he ever would, or perhaps ever could. But he did, and they did. And without realizing it, he had lived his whole life for that moment and became, in that unusual way, even in his short life, heroic. As I heard of the report, the words from the 19th century of Henry Longfellow came to mind. "The heights by great men reached and kept were not attained by sudden flight, but they while their companions slept, were toiling upward in the night. Funny, isn't it? We would never consider something we're going through as heroic. I don't know if you've ever thought of it, but the way we will be remembered by some will be for them heroic. Travel back with me centuries to a date no one could name, to a place few could point out on a map, to a setting that seemed idyllic. A man who hadn't been trained to endure the loss of everything, lost everything. And though himself also a good husband and a devoted and faithful father and a splendid businessman whose life was marked by integrity, watched it all leave in one fell sweep of events. And interestingly, Job would be remembered not for being healthy, wealthy, and wise, but for enduring the loss of everything. Even in the biblical days, when James took up his pen to write, said, "You have heard of the endurance of Job, hupomone, endurance, to abide under the load. You have heard of the man who endured under the load of the loss that hit him like a ton and a half pallet of bricks, one after another, after another, after another, and he endured. And for that, he was heroic. How many lives facing radical surgery in a hospital have taken comfort from the life of Job? How many grieving parents laying their son or daughter to rest long before they ever dreamed it would ever happen, thinking they themselves would go before the daughter or son, have turned to Job and found in his life and in his endurance the hope to go on? How many who have had failed businesses have turned to Job and discovered a reason they can make it because he made it? There is no date. There was no warning. There was no explanation before the fact. And therefore, there could be no understanding at the time why it happened like it did. We forget that because we know why. We've read Job 1 and we've read Job 2, and we know of this strange cosmic agreement between the giver of light and life and the ultimate wicked spirit, Satan. We know the deal that was struck. Job knew none of it. None of it. And he didn't know for the longest time, if I may, maybe never, till he died, the whole story. But acting with the character he had developed over years of trusting God and walking with him, the loss of everything did not cause him to curse God and turn against him. In the book, Disappointment with God, we read, it helps to think of the book of Job as a mystery play, a whodunit detective story. Before the play itself begins, we in the audience get a sneak preview, as if we have showed up early for a press conference in which the director explains his work, chapters 1 and 2. He relates the plot and describes the main characters, then tells us in advance who did what in the play and why. In fact, he solves every mystery in the play except one. How will the main character respond? Will Job trust God or deny him? Later, when the curtain rises, we see only the actors on stage, confined within the play, get this, They have no knowledge of what the director has told us in the sneak preview. We know the answer to the whodunit questions, but the star detective, Job, does not. He spends all his time on stage trying to discover what we already know. He scratches himself with shards of pottery and asks, why me? What did I do wrong? What is God trying to tell me? To the audience, Job's questions should be mere intellectual exercises, for we learn the answers in the prologue. In the first two chapters, what did Job do wrong? Nothing. He represents the very best of the species. Didn't God call Job blameless and upright, a man who fears God and shuns evil? Why then is Job suffering? Not for punishment. Far from it. He has been selected as the principal player in a great contest of the heavens. But he didn't know it. All he knew is one day things were great and the next day things were horrible. The next day he was healthy and the following hours he was sick unto death. And he never knew why. I have found in life that when you don't know why you're suffering, the suffering is harder. If I could just pinpoint the reason, if I could just find a sin that I could confess, and having confessed it and dealt with it, maybe the suffering will be easier to bear and I'll get out from under this. But when I cannot find one, certainly not one that would merit this kind of experience, I'm just like Job. I'm at a loss, and so are you. There's an interlude that passes that I don't want you to miss between verses 12 and 13 of chapter 1. I know that familiarity with the book has caused some people to sort of yawn their way through Job. I regret that. This is sort of like seeing a movie for another time. As people will say, I saw more the second time. I saw even more the third time. If you will, act like you've never read this before. That'll help. Please notice the end of verse 12. So Satan departed. The beginning of verse 13, now it happened. Stop. All the scene between God and Satan is invisible, as I've said, not known by Job. We know from what we read later that the kids have all gone to Job Jr.'s home for a little feast time together, all 10 of them, having fun as only grown family members can have, if they're still talking together. And this family is. They're eating and they're feasting and they're having one great time. And the father, being the good father that he is, not super pious but genuinely concerned, the father goes to prayer. One of the kids will have begun to drift, or maybe something will be said that will cause another to do something off color or inappropriate and would somehow hurt the relationship that she has or he has with the Lord. And so Job turns to prayer and is on his knees in his bedchamber. At the same time, if you were to look out Job's window, you would see the oxen plowing the field, preparing for the next crop. It's a sunny afternoon, a little cloud in the distance, but not much. There are sheep grazing on the field, and donkeys are feeding nearby. The camels are being made ready for the next trucking experience along the caravan, as Job is involved in that trucking business we mentioned last time. All of the field hands are at work, working with animals they know by name. Sons and daughters are having one great time, telling family stories and laughing over recent events. And if you listen closely through the door, you could hear the prayers of a good father as he remembers one child after another by name. Dads do that. Suddenly there's a knock at the door, and Job normally is not interrupted by any of the servants, but this messenger has something worth interrupting to say. And after that, Job's life will never be the same again, ever. It's like the phone call you would get in the middle of the night. It's like the rap at the door. It's like the visit from someone who is an official from the government. And the messenger bursts in without being told it's okay. And he says to Job, the oxen were plowing and the donkeys were feeding beside them. And those people from Sheba, they attacked. We've talked about the possibility they're coming. They've attacked and they took those animals, all of those animals, and they've cut the servants to ribbon. While he was still speaking, another one came on the scene. And he said there was this bolt of lightning. It was like fire from heaven that came down and it consumed all of the sheep and all of the field hands who take care of the sheep. And I'm the only one left. And another pushes him aside and says, Job, you wouldn't believe it, but three raids from the Chaldeans have hit that area where we had the camels, and they have taken all the camels away and they have killed every one of the servants, and I alone am left. And Job is not even able to get up off his knees, at least thinking, I've got my kids, and there's one more that says, Job, the sons, and no. There was this tornado that swept through the wilderness, and wooden carts were thrown in the air, and the wheels were blown apart, and it came right over the house of your oldest son, and the house exploded, and every one of the kids was killed. And what about his wife? She lost everything too. For those of us who have seen Saving Private Ryan, there is a very moving scene. In a country house, the Ryan family. And the mother is at the kitchen sink and she's working, and she looks up in a brief moment, and she detects coming along the country road toward the front of the house a strange car painted in olive drab with government license plates. And there are four stars in her window. And she clutches her apron to her face. We regret to inform you, Mrs. Ryan. And she hears of the death of three of her four sons. And she drops to her knees. It is the most moving setting. The audience is as silent as you are. And that sets the whole plot for the finding and saving of Private Ryan, to preserve the family name. Forgive me if this doesn't sound fair, but I will tell you there is some sense of dignity in the loss of a son to preserve the liberty of the United States of America. There is a nobility in placing those precious remains in a casket and in a grave, knowing they died right. But Job lost all 10. In a freak storm directed by Satan. All of them. And for the first time in 35, 40 years, Mr. and Mrs. Job are childless. And when you read the account and come to the end of the 19th verse, as four trembling messengers are standing there, a couple of them still bleeding from the escape, you have to pause and let the grief seep in. I would plead with all of you who love the Bible, leave room for its emotion. It's full of it. Those who tell me the Bible bores them tip their hand in telling me they have just read words. They've not let their emotions run. The only one taking delight in this scene is Satan. He and his demonic hosts on the edge of their seat of authority, as it were, watching, waiting for the cursing that's going to come from those lips. He can't make it. Spoiled man that he is. We've taken it all. See the then in verse 20? I don't know how long. Could have been all the rest of the afternoon he lay there. He could have stumbled outside to look for himself in the distance to see the house, now a shambles, holding the bodies of his children. And I'll tell you, as painful as the words of the messengers were as he played them over in his mind, something even worse was the silence of God. Not one word of comfort from the heavenlies. You've been there, haven't you? No one to answer why. No one to explain the reason for the ruin. Alexander White puts it so well. Job's sorrows came not in a single spy, but in battalions.
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5: Well, we've got the Thankful Thursday edition of Lifeline straight ahead with host Craig Roberts discussing topics of concern and interest to our lives and our world. So stay here for Lifeline. I'm Jordan. The Lord bless you and keep you. The Lord make his face to shine upon you and be gracious to you. The Lord lift up his countenance upon you and give you peace. Have a wonderful evening. Keep giving God your gratitude. And God willing, going to meet you back here tomorrow, a couple minutes before 6 a.m. We'll see you then.
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13: During the War for Independence, General George Washington, the man we refer to today as the father of our country, led American troops through military defeat after defeat. And in the bitter winter of 1777, he wrote this somber note to a friend in Philadelphia. Quote, "You might have tracked our army from White Marsh to Valley Forge by the blood on their feet," end of quote. Many soldiers continued to march through the deep snows of Pennsylvania without shoes. Others suffered from disease, hunger, and freezing conditions. Nearly 2,000 of Washington's men died. Yet George Washington did not lose faith. Amid the hardship, loss, and uncertainty of Valley Forge, he turned to God in prayer. At a time when our nation once again faces division and uncertainty, may we follow Washington's example, kneeling humbly, praying faithfully, and asking God to guide the future of America.
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16: With SRN News, I'm Keith Peters in Washington. Seattle's police chief has resigned amid criticism of the city's response to a fatal shootout at a food festival last weekend. Mayor Katie Wilson said Thursday. The announcement follows hours of speculation about whether Police Chief Sean Barnes would step down, as some of his supporters said he had rebuffed Wilson's request that he resign. Federal regulators are clearing the way for robo-taxis to operate without steering wheels or eventually even brake pedals. Amazon's fully autonomous Zoox vehicles got approval Thursday to begin charging customers for rides in the specially designed cars that feature four inward-facing seats once they secure state and local approval. On Wall Street, the Dow by 613 points, the NASDAQ rose 679. More details at SRNNews.com.
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